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1: Hello, today is June 4th, 2026, and you're with Helen at the Talk and Information Center with readings from Wired. The first article comes from the May-June 2026 issue, Cable News by Jane Ruffino. Say goodbye to the undersea cable that made the global internet possible. Sharks are innocent, or at least they're not eating the internet. As a family of cartilaginous fish, sharks are collectively not guilty of most, if not all, charges of biting, chomping, chewing, or otherwise attacking the underwater network of fiber optic cables. The people who build and maintain the nearly 600 subsea cables that carry almost all of our intercontinental traffic, supporting just about every swipe, tap, zoom, and doom scroll anywhere on the planet, have a love-hate relationship with this myth, which has persisted for decades. They might even hate that I'm starting this piece with it. If a cable is suspended over the seabed, a shark might gum it as it explores. Sometimes they'll lunge for a cable that's being pulled out of the water. But for a shark to actually bite a cable, you'd have to wrap it in fish, much as you'd hide a pill in a hunk of cheese for the dog. Rats can be a threat on land because their incisors never stop growing, so they like to file them down on semi-soft cables. But nobody ever asks about rats, maybe because, as a friend of mine pointed out, sharks make you cool, but rats sound like you have a problem. Sometimes people ask about satellites or, especially in Sweden, where I live, about alleged sabotage in the Baltic Sea. But historically, shark bites have commanded the most attention. The myth began nearly 40 years ago with the development of a subsea fiber optic cable known as TAT-A. TAT-A practically invented the concept of an internet cable. And now that it's ready for retirement, I spent time with the offshore workers, crew members, and engineers who are in the process of pulling it off the seabed. That's the real story of subsea cables, not sabotage or sharks, but the humans who take care of the physical stuff that keeps all of our digital communication flowing. Fiber optic transmission is a near magical way of carrying information by pulses of light. Most people don't even think about how quickly we've accepted instantaneous communication as normal. Even those of us who can remember when an international phone call had to be booked in advance. The more people I meet in this industry, in this network of people and things, the more insulting it sounds to hear that we only notice it when it breaks. Who is this we, I always want to know? Billions of people are able to walk around not noticing this infrastructure because of the daily work of a few thousand people, sometimes at sea, other times buried under piles of permits, surveys, and purchase orders for thousands of kilometers of cables that would join the millions of kilometers of cables on the seabed that ensure that our planet is continuously being hugged by light. I also need to clear up something else. Most people call them internet cables, but technically, fiber optic transmission was developed for telephone calls. One of the people involved was an English scientist named Alec Reeves, who also spent his time working on psychokinesis and telepathy. With fiber, voices become light, pulsate across spiderweb-thin strings of glass, and become voices again in your handset on the other end. Maybe there isn't that much of a conceptual leap between that and moving things with your mind. TAT is short for Transatlantic Telephone, and TAT-A, built by AT&T British Telecom and France Telecom, was the eighth transoceanic system across the Atlantic. It was the first to use optical fibers to transmit traffic between Europe and the United States. Fiber optics for communication had only been worked out in theory in the 1960s, and terrestrial cables were first used in the 1970s. But using this technology to span continents was practically tantamount to human galactic expansion. When TAT-A went into service on December 14, 1988, the science fiction writer Isaac Asimov spoke on video link from New York to audiences in Paris and London. "Welcome everyone to this historic transatlantic crossing," he said. "This maiden voyage across the sea on a beam of light." AT&T made a TV ad in which an earnest voiceover promised a worldwide intelligent network where people could send information in any format to anyone they want. Cue the montage of telephone operators. "This is the AT&T operator. You have a call booked for Poland? I have your call to Russia. What city in Cuba are you calling?" If they were looking to inspire viewers, it wasn't with the promise of the internet, which was still too niche for most of us to comprehend, but with the end of the Cold War. TAT-A would witness the fall of the Berlin Wall, the birth of the World Wide Web, the end of the Soviet Union, the dot-com boom, the end of Tory rule in the UK, and the beginning of the Bush years in the US, the September 11 attacks, the dot-com crash, and the dawn of social media. It was Friendster. Rather than being the last cable ever needed, as had originally been believed, it was full to capacity within 18 months, by which point there were other cables, like PTAT-1 across the Atlantic and TPC-3 in the Pacific. By 2001, the TAT series was up to number 14. After developing a fault that was too expensive to be worth fixing, TAT-8 was taken out of service in 2002. It's been sitting on the seaboard until now. TAT-A is currently being pulled up and sent for recycling by Subsea Environmental Services, one of only three companies in the world that's made cable recovery and recycling its entire business. Cable companies sometimes recover their own cables after they take them out of service, and some retired cables get new life in scientific research or military use. Most of the 2 million kilometers of it all are still right where their former owners left them. The seabed is a lot busier than you might think, so these operations are clearing space for new cables along routes that are proven and efficient, rather than disturbing new sections of the seafloor. And there's good money in old cables if you know what you're doing. It's after midnight on a cool August night, and my friend Fiona Marone here to take photos and videos, and I are watching Subsea's brand new diesel-electric cable recovery vessel, the MV Masliat, dock in the Portuguese port of Lexos, just outside of Porto. The 14 people on board are 2 weeks overdue because hurricane season arrived early, and they had to dodge storms Dexter and Aaron, which meant they collected more stress and less cable than expected. During the next week or so, they'll offload 1,012 kilometers of TAT-8, resupply the ship, then set out again to pick up another load. They drop the gangway, and there are hugs between the crew and Peter Appleby, operations manager from Subsea. Up on the bridge, we meet Captain Alex Ivanov, who has been at sea for 30 years and still takes pictures of sunsets. He scrolls through his phone to show Peter a blazing red and orange sky, then photos of some of the Dorado he caught, because when cable ship people aren't fishing for cable, some of them go fishing for fish. Peter asks how Alex likes the ship. Alex helped design it, and this is only its fourth trip out since it left dry dock in January of 2025. The captain says he loves the diesel electric. The Masliat runs on three industrial Volvo truck engines, even though he says it isn't as stable as the Rebecca, the company's other vessel. The bridge is high-tech and modern. but everything is touchscreens and sensors. And he says if he loses power, he loses engines. Even though he says it isn't as stable as the Rebecca, the company's other vessel. The bridge is high-tech and modern, but everything is touchscreens and sensors.

important people are the captain and the cook. And all good captains are servant leaders and will concede that the cook is more valuable. Crew members are from Ukraine, Russia, Poland, Nigeria, and Kenya. And the cook knows everyone's comfort foods. Misha, the cook who's now rotating out, heard one of the crew talking about how much he loved khinkali, Georgian soup dumplings, and the next Sunday they were on the tables. Peter always brings cottage cheese, cream cheese, and cabbage when he meets a ship in port. I'm suddenly aware that I'm not just a guest on a ship. I'm a middle-aged mom who has shown up at someone's home without snacks or a host gift. Fiona and I are also the first strangers any of these people have seen in 2.5 months. I'm here in Lexos because I'm a researcher in the material culture of the subsea cable industry, and I consider it my business to help people understand that the networks we rely on are made of physical things, created and maintained by people, so that we can stop saying infrastructure is invisible as if people are invisible too. Another way to irritate a cable nerd is to suggest that low Earth orbit satellites, which are unreliable in bad weather, are harder to repair and need to be replaced every 5 years, will one day by our main source of connectivity, be our main source of connectivity. Satellites are still an important component for resilient physical infrastructure, especially in areas with few or no fiber connections, but they haven't been able to compete on capacity since the 1990s. Back in the 1970s, though, satellite technology seemed so promising that the Federal Communications Commission made it clear to AT&T, if you don't do something revolutionary with cables, we're not going to grant permission for any more intercontinental submarine connections. At the time, cables relied on copper, and there's only so much capacity you can cram into a bundle of wires. So, in 1978, Bell Labs, along with its British counterpart, STC, committed to installing a nearly 6,000-kilometer-long submarine fiber connection between the U.S., U.K., and France. In Holmdel, New Jersey, Bell Labs began testing out cables, and in 1985, the company deployed its first live test system, known as Opticon 1, between two of the Canary Islands. Opticon 1 worked, but it had a series of what are called shunt faults, where damage to the insulation interrupts the electrical signals. Now, here come the sharks. Elaine Stafford was the project manager for Opticon 1. In 1986, she was a rare young woman on the scene, on her way to Paris to present an update on the cable at the first of what would become the industry's main research and development conference. I'm supposed to be giving this huge talk that there's this wonderful technology and it's working fine, and it's going into service, but we had this big question mark, she recalls. They didn't know what had caused the faults. Jack Sepress, who in Stafford's recollection was two levels above her at Bell Labs, got on the bus to the conference center. And he says, I have the shark teeth, Stafford tells me. He pulls them out and says, these were pulled out of the faulted cable. So we went to the conference and announced to the world that it was shark teeth. AT&T even included 4 pages about shark bite mitigation in its 36-page press kit for TAP 8. To be clear, there still isn't consensus that the sharks caused the shunt fault. Cypress wasn't lying about the teeth, but it's hard to know what really happened. Stuart Ash, who was part of the UK team at STC, insists that most shark claims really are false. If the Opticon 1 was installed with too little slack, though, and hung above the seafloor in some areas, a shark might have munched down. While we at STC didn't believe it, he says, we were swept up in the frustration or fear that sharks could interrupt these very important brand new cables.

0: be absolutely sure, AT&T funded research at two aquariums in Mystic, Connecticut and Sarasota, Florida, where researchers let some dogfish and lemon sharks get a little hungry and then tested to see if they bit any of several different cables that were emitting electrical fields in different patterns. They didn't, except in seemingly random cases. To be certain about this myself, I took my shark-obsessed five-year-old to a local aquarium, where we spent 15 minutes trying to figure out how a friendly 3-foot dogfish, whose mouth looks like the coin slot of an old payphone, could do more than give a cable a soft boop. Experts who also went out into the ocean and pulled different species of sharks onto the deck to force feed them sections of cable. Sometimes they bit, wouldn't you? But there was absolutely no pattern. Still in the 1980s, despite there being no firm evidence that sharks were attracted to anything specific about the cables, the teams decided it wouldn't hurt to build TAT-8 with a layer of steel between the polyethylene insulation and the fibers. They sent shark teeth to the NYU School of Dentistry to have molds made and mounted onto shark jaw simulators, which then chomped on sections of cable. The result was that lightweight deep sea fiber was produced from the start with what they called fish bite protection, which helps against abrasions and other types of everyday damage that can happen in the sea. Turns out we owe sharks a thank you and probably an apology for the force feeding. It's morning in Lexos. On the deck of the Masvaliet, I hover over a pile of TAT-8's repeaters. A long-haul submarine telecommunications cable needs repeaters to boost the optical signal to cross the distance, and TAT-8 had more than 100 of them, each encased in a watertight, pressure-tested housing that could survive up to 8,000 meters down. A rubberized cone stretches from each side of the repeater, sheathing the cable, making the whole piece about 2 meters long. In a pile, they look like a dead kraken, ready for one last rite on the dewy deck. Repeaters weigh about 400 kilograms. It takes 3 people to pull one out of the water, cut it free from the cable, and slide it down a special ramp onto the deck. The rubber casings are stamped with the dates when each one rolled off the line, July 27, 1987, December 23, 1987, February 19, 1988, and so on. And there are identification numbers and instructions painted on them. Human hands painted the casings before they went into the water 38 years ago, and it's humans who pulled them out also with their hands. Everything about the cable recovery operation needs to be learned on the job from somebody who carries the knowledge in their body. A lot of the new crew relies on Stephen, who has chosen to stay at the position of coiler, the rank of ordinary seaman, rather than rising up the ranks as many of the others have. He's been with Subsea for 15 years since the company started, and he trains everyone. He loves the teamwork and wouldn't dream of going into a cargo ship, too much waiting around. At sea, it's part of a coiler's job to stand in the cable tanks in the ship's hold and grab the cable as it comes through the hatch from the deck above. You grasp it, and as the ship tosses, you walk backward in slow circles to coil the cable in a neat stack, because fiber cable has to be coiled by hand. You need to keep it tight, and you don't want to break the cable. It's hard to get used to, Stephen says, because you get dizzy. Another coiler describes the shifts as 14 cigarettes long, 8 hours divided into half-hour blocks so you don't get too woozy, 30 minutes on, 30 minutes off, up the ladder for 2 cigarettes. Peter, the operations manager, hands 2 pairs of utility gloves to Fiona and me. Do you want to go into the hold? Fiona says yes instantly. I take longer. It's 10 meters down a vertical ladder, but I didn't travel here to just stand at the top of a ladder and shout, "What's it like down there?" The ship's hold has 5 cable tanks, each about half full. Most people are surprised when they see how small a submarine telecommunications cable is, but even those are usually the black and yellow steel armored portions used in shallow water. This cable, from the deep sea sections, is the diameter of a taper candle, and it looks like giant cooked spaghetti. I try to imagine being in here when it's 30 degrees Celsius, the ship tossing up and down and trying to walk in slow backward circles. Now I want to know how the cable gets from the seabed into the hold in the first place. Stephen, again, is the person to ask. He turns down the music, a mix of Ukrainian techno, American classic rock, and a medium dose of death metal, to tell me about what everyone here seems to agree is the most exciting part of cable recovery, catching the cable. First, you sail to the spot where you're pretty sure your cable is. They have a route positioning list, a spreadsheet that shows the precise coordinates of every joint, splice, and repair, along with who did it. They know where the cable has been plow buried, where and exactly when a repeater was laid, and the type of cable at every section, double armored, single armored, lightweight armored, the contemporary name for the fish bite proofed cables. To take the cable off the seabed, all you get is a hook, a rope, those coordinates, and your senses. It's roughly the same method they used in the 19th century when they needed to recover failed telegraph cables from the deep sea. A flat grapnel hook, known as a flatfish, is dropped off the bow. It falls past blobfish, anglerfish, the giant versions of crab and octopus, and below the deepest dwelling sharks, down where fish have antifreeze for blood and names like fangtooth and faceless fish. When it touches the bottom, Stevens says, we stop. They have to keep the hook flat on the bottom so they can start what they call the cutting run, sailing slowly toward the cable at a speed of about 1 knot, dragging the flatfish. The speed matters, he says. When we get to the position, we slow down to keep it from flying or dancing. Everything Stephen tells me sounds like trying to fly a kite in space, except this is all done on the deck of a ship, with ocean swells sometimes over 3 meters. If the swells hit 4, it's too harsh to work. Once the hook is in place, you have one job. Keep your eye on the line. Watch for a bite. Someone spots tension in the rope, or the winch makes a move. Whoever sees it calls out. Sometimes it's been 3 hours, sometimes 24, of rope dropping and winch watching. They cut, pull, start the bow, roller, and winch, and wait to find out if the flatfish has the right catch. I repeat a question Fiona has been asking everyone. Do you cheer when you catch it? Of course they do. Captain Alex has been working with Subsea since its early days. In the beginning, I didn't have any idea how to capture the cable on the ocean floor and bring it on board, he says. Cables weren't laid to be picked up again. Sometimes it's difficult to find. The cable can shift from its initial position or be blocked by gravel or sand. They're still figuring it all out. As Subsea co-founder John Theodoropoulos puts it, I liken a lot of what we do to cleaning up space junk or all the oxygen bottles that are left at base camp at Everest. Now that I've seen all the planning and experience that goes into an operation to find and recover a cable, it's even harder to take seriously the idea that enemy saboteurs are regularly pulling this off. A more legitimate concern is disturbing the seabed. But researchers at the UK's National Oceanography Centre have started looking into the environmental impact of decommissioning, and it's not as much as you think. The biggest impact seems to come from grapnel runs and from the vessels themselves. Very few cables in service today cross sensitive ocean habitats. Where that's the case, they leave those segments in place. They also only recover a cable that's sitting on the surface of the seabed, and they know exactly where it all is because of that spreadsheet. Cables don't even tend to attract sea life colonization very often. The reef effect makes a cool story, but it seems that, just like sharks, most sea life is just not that into cables. Departing crew members are starting to say their goodbyes. Captain Vlad is passing out nuts and chocolate. Alex will do the formal handover later today. Chief Engineer Sergey is just about done with the maintenance work needed to hand over to the next chief engineer, also named Sergey. He barrels through the bridge, beelining to the good coffee machine. "This coffee machine is my wife," he shouts. He's from Crimea, and he's been a seaman on and off since he was 16. It's his hobby, the best job in the world. In a few days, the cable tanks will be empty. Next, a cargo ship will arrive. The bales will be loaded, break bulk, as it's called, directly into the hold, the way it was done before containerization, and brought to South Africa to Mertek Marine, which also specializes in cable recovery, which Theodorakopoulos tells me is a collegial competitor. Mertek is the only cable salvage company with a recycling facility of its own. It will break the cables down, steel, copper, two kinds of polyethylene. Fiber was the successor to copper, but that's just the transmission part. Fiber optic cables still have plenty of copper in them, and it's of especially high quality. The International Energy Agency says we'll be running short of copper within a decade if the manufacturing world can't find more of it, so thousands of kilometers of it is nothing to sniff at. The fiber itself is just about the only part of the cable that doesn't make sense to recycle, but there's lots of steel, and that will become things like game and vineyard fencing. Polyethylene is one of the easiest plastics to recycle, and that will be sent to a facility in the Netherlands where it will be turned into pellets that can be used for non-food grade plastics. By the time you read this, you could be squeezing your shampoo from the remnants of the first fiber optic cable that crossed the Atlantic, most of which spent 38 years deeper in the sea than the Greenland shark, which is known for being centuries old and extremely sleepy. And what about the rest of what went into the TAT fiber systems? Bell Labs was eventually sold to the French company Alcatel, which closed the Holmdel facility in 2006. It spent close to a decade as the largest empty office building in America and is now a mixed-use complex called Bell Works. Although it's probably most recognizable as the headquarters of Lumen Enterprises in the Apple TV show Severance, the current owners found 18 kilometers of subsea fiber from an early sea trial for TAT-A in the basement, and they commissioned an architecture firm to come up with ideas for what to do with it, among them a giant slinky. No one has used the old ocean simulation lab for a production set, but you can also rent that on a production location website. You'll find it labeled a mad scientist's lair. Some of the TAT-A people are still around because there are two things that keep people in the subsea business. They like people, and they love messy problems. Even way back then, says Stafford, the Optican 1 project manager, it was connecting the world, doing things right, doing things well. The contrast between this world and what's happening at the application layer isn't lost on me, and the shark research makes a lot more sense. They had a big bet, a blank check, and an almost heroic sense of pride in their work that drove them to go down even vanishingly small rabbit holes. I suppose there's a third reason a lot of people are still around. Most people in this tiny industry are Generation X or older, and sometimes they cart around so much institutional knowledge that they can't retire. Stafford is near retirement age, and the guy who introduced me to her, Jean DeVos, got his start making telegraph cables in the north of France in 1961 and still works as an advisor. He's 87. The first thing Stafford said to me on Zoom was, "How is he? Does he look well?" The subsea world has been trying to recruit and train younger talent for at least the past decade, so the industry vets can get their rest. Now it's my turn to leave, so I'm climbing around the ship, saying my goodbyes, having a few last chats in the smoking area outside the crew quarters, where everyone is when they aren't working. I was promised a small piece of Tat 8, and now I have it. Before I get to the airport, I wrap my cable bundle in a shirt dress and pack it in my carry-on, a little panicked as I realize it looks a lot like a bundle of dynamite. The subsea guys also gave me a branded baseball cap, which has a stylized cross-section of submarine cable on it. I put it on in the airport in case it can answer questions about what's in my bag. Except, how many people know what subsea cables look like? And you can't wear a hat through security, so it goes into the bucket. Nobody asks any questions. Jane Ruffino is a writer and UX architect based in Stockholm. She is pursuing a PhD on the contemporary archaeology of the undersea fiber optic cable network. I spent a week recording myself doing chores for money. Who's the robot now? Reese Rogers, Source Wired. Cooking, doing laundry, tidying up. All your household tasks can be turned into data to train future humanoids if you're prepared for the consequences. I am no longer a mere human being. I am a conduit of reality, a medium of messages. I hold a knife in my hand and slice into an organic cucumber, hunching so the iPhone strapped to my forehead can capture all 10 fingers. I throw the slices into a salad bowl and end the recording. Somewhere, a baby robot is a tiny bit smarter. This was my existence for a full week last month as I performed data collection from the comfort of my apartment, teaching humanoids how to scrub dishes, fold laundry, and pour drinks, among other menial tasks. If robots are ever going to live with us and help out around the house, they need to develop fine motor skills. I performed my household chores with pride. I'm not usually contributing to mass data sets when I put away my jock straps, and I was glad to make some money too. First-person videos shot with a camera attached to a person's head or chest are a growing need as more companies attempt to build bots and improve their AI models. Even though the internet is full of scrappable videos, hyper-specific clips, like thousands of close-ups showing hands pouring water into a glass without spilling, can be critical for fine-tuning machines to excel at real-world tasks. This style of recording, called egocentric data by the industry, is in such high demand that some investors estimate leading companies will purchase hundreds of millions of hours from third-party suppliers over the next few years. I want every person on the planet to be recording themselves doing the dishes, says Avi Patel, the 22-year-old founder of data collection marketplace Kled. That's going to make a robot so that you never have to do the dishes ever again. Egocentric data collection is already growing in countries like India, where generally self-employed workers make around $125 a month on average, and these first-person video gigs can offer similar rates. As internet interest swells, more data collection companies are looking to expand in the States, like DoorDash's standalone task app launched earlier this year. Before long, many gig workers in the U.S. may start delivering reality to make ends meet, as well as the typical room temperature takeout. Thankfully, I already had a smartphone head mount in my possession from testing DoorDash's task app. My impression, even then, was that bespoke video data was the dystopian future of gig work, but I wanted to better understand this growing industry. Since Task is not available in California, where I live, I signed up for three other platforms, Clad, Luol, and Waffle Video. The money I made was meager. I essentially trained the robots for close to free and didn't make a dent into the $2,500 a month San Francisco rent that I split with my partner. But the gigs did have one unexpected perk. My apartment has never been this clean. Clad's breakout moment came when Patel posted a video on X earlier this year, showcasing a sliver of the company's wide-ranging archive of the video data. The clip was quickly viewed more than 4 million times, and data purchasers started blowing up Patel's phone. Every major foundational model and lab reached out to me asking for data, he tells me. Robot training data is only a slice of what CLED collects from its over 300,000 users. Mostly, the startup pays people to upload their entire camera roll as AI training data. Patel has seen early adopters latch onto the gig work in Malaysia, and there's a special task section to help promote video submissions. Users pick from a list which chore they want to film and then capture content directly through the app. An hourly rate is not listed for these. Each is labeled low, medium, or high paying without a specific range. The company says that in about a month, an update will include rates for many but not all tasks. I selected Take Out the Trash as my inaugural bot training task on CLED. It's marked as medium pay. Getting started was easy since the app guides users on what to record. Description: capture how you take out your household trash to help train real-world robotics workflows. Task requirements: record a continuous in-app video showing removing the bag, tying it, placing a new liner, and throwing the trash out. Keep the camera steady and avoid filming faces. I slipped a smartphone strap onto my head and filmed as I tied up the kitchen garbage bag and escorted it to the alleyway bin behind my apartment. I was a little anxious about the potential of bumping into one of our neighbors and having to explain what I was doing. The recording automatically shut off around the 2-minute mark before I was able to rewind the can, as the app said I'd reached the limit. Patel says the most important focus for CLED over the past year has been fraud detection. People often attempt to upload videos downloaded from the internet, as well as blank black boxes. There's also the issue of privacy. You have to make sure all data is anonymized and remove personally identifiable information, because labs won't buy from you if you don't, he says. Same thing for any bad uploads. You just have to filter that all out. CLED recently pulled out of Nigeria, Patel says, because around 95% of user-submitted uploads were either useless duplicates or fraudulent. I completed 9 tasks on CLED, recording off and on during my weekend chores, before realizing that the app requires users to upload 100 pieces of media before they are eligible for any kind of payout. A bit miffed, I decided to upload over 90 photos from my vacation last year to meet the payout threshold. Since CLED takes several days to process the data, I moved on to other platforms collecting robot training data while waiting to get my money. Luol, a platform that pays users from around the world for data, is quite similar to CLED. Both have young founders. Luol's William Nemgal was just 18 years old when his company joined Y Combinator earlier this year. Both companies collect a variety of data beyond just self-shot videos. People are willing to record simple clips of them saying lines in their own language. Nemgal says of Lowell's interest in language preservation. Why not expand to egocentric videos and documents? The app now also pays users to record their computer screens and upload photos of receipts. During my tests, Lowell felt a little clunkier than CLED in its design. The platform doesn't divvy up jobs by chore type. It simply has a record any hands-on activity from a first-person perspective listing that offers $6.60 for an hour of video. For comparison, the federal minimum wage in the U.S. is $7.25 an hour. Lowell's requirements are hyper-specific, head-mounted only, wide-angle camera turned horizontally, minimum 1080p resolution, visible hands 95% of the time. I restrapped my phone to my head and got to work in the kitchen, scrubbing plates and loading the dishwasher. I submitted a 5-minute video to Lowell's website. A day later, it was rejected. "Your hands were not visible in enough frames," read Lowell's explanation. I got paid nothing at first. Lowell sent me an email a few days afterward reversing its initial decision. The message explained that while my hand visibility came in at 83% across the sampled frames, I had satisfied the rest of the listing's requirements, and Lowell would, in fact, pay out. I was 55 cents richer. Waffle Video was easily my favorite of the three platforms. Unlike CLED and Lowell, it focuses solely on video training data, and the missions I saw in the app, like shoelace tying and water pouring, paid $25 per hour of video. Now we're talking. Each data set that users create is custom built for the companies purchasing the data, so Waffle's missions are available only for a limited amount of time. The app also offers gig workers recurring revenue, essentially a syndication, if their videos are relicensed to additional companies. I think there's an amazing opportunity to create a symbiotic relationship between the people that are giving their life, their perspective, their creativity, their data, essentially, to these models, says Joshua Mesnick, Waffle's 34-year-old co-founder and COO. For that to be a reciprocal relationship, instead of just a one-way street. Mesnick co-founded the startup with CEO Joey Newfield, who's 33, in 2024. Waffle is also the most detailed in its guidelines about what the app does and doesn't want. Before uploading, users are able to see every reason their submissions might be rejected, from blurry recording quality to the inclusion of copyrighted audio. Alongside an example video, the tasks include thorough instructions on how to record each chore, like these deets from pouring liquids. Pouring action must be visible. Liquid must be clearly shown. Both containers should be visible. Receiving container must be clear glass or clear plastic to be able to see changing liquid level. After startups collect these first-person videos from humans like me, the next hurdle is transforming the reams of data into sellable formats. Waffle processes every user video through what's called MAPLE, Media Asset Processing and Labeling Engine. Everything is checked for copyright. Everything is labeled, annotated, and structured to be ingestion ready for AI training, Mesnick says. Companies aren't as interested in raw, unlabeled information. They want cleanly packaged videos with highly descriptive metadata attached to each file. I really got into my video data groove while using Waffle. The rate was high enough to actually feel enticing, and I gleefully converted around the house like a reality TV show producer, hoping to film as much content as humanly possible. Tying my shoes over and over again? Done. Scrubbing the dishes until they're sparkling? Done. Pouring Diet Coke back and forth between glasses until it's flat? Done. My smartphone was essentially glued to my forehead all evening, as I completed AI tasks on Waffle. Each submission was around 20 seconds long, as dictated by the app for this mission. I blazed through 125 approved uploads in a few days of work, earning $20 for my efforts. Namjiao Luel's founder worries about the future of work, despite running a company that trains robots who could one day replace human workers. My biggest fear is that unemployment will go up extremely high, more than it already is, he says. Namgyal sees Luel and gig work more broadly as a quick way for people to make some cash, not as a panacea for labor trends. Part of our goal is to also create jobs, but that's obviously a hard thing to do. Patel proudly shares that one of the top earners on CLED is a truck driver earning $8,000 a month by filming with his dash cam and submitting pictures of potholes. But this user's experience is clearly an outlier. The majority of those submitting data for AI model training are not making this kind of cash, even though the hunger for video training data seems almost boundless. Egocentric video gig work is still, well, gig work, which comes with fewer worker protections and less overall stability. Specialization might be the only way to make a meaningful amount of money doing this in the U.S. Anyone can record videos of cucumber chopping, but only an experienced sushi chef can really show the best way to slice salmon sashimi. I'm sure there's a world where chefs are completely replaced from the planet, Patel says. But they're never really replaced because they're at home filming videos, making unique recipes used to train these robots. They're getting paid. It was finally time for me to get paid, too. When CLED finished processing my 9 egocentric videos and 97 vacation photos, I wasn't expecting much, but I was still taken aback by the payment, $1. After getting over my initial pangs of disappointment, I felt a twinge of pride. Perhaps I was helping build a better future, one where my grandkids would be blissfully unaware of the cleaning habits I had to cultivate. My pride quickly dissolved, though, the more I considered how I was potentially training the very humanoid robots that could replace humans as jobs beyond the tedious household chores. My total earning for the week came to $21.55. For me, this experience was a casual side hustle, a way to pay for a few extra Diet Cokes by completing chores around the apartment. But for workers around the world, and increasingly in the U.S., this kind of AI gig work may be accepted under economic pressure and relied on as a means to live. Teach the robot how to cook tonight, so you can put food on the table tomorrow. U.S. law enforcement warns of anti-tech extremism as AI hatred grows. Daniel Bogislaw, source Wired. In the wake of attacks on CEOs, a nationwide protest movement targeting data centers, and increasing concerns about AI job replacement, federal intelligence agencies and domestic law enforcement are circulating reports with a new domestic target in mind, anti-technology extremists. More than 1,000 pages of unpublished reports from the Department of Homeland Security, FBI, and Fusion Centers obtained by Wire showed a national shift taking place to surveil this new and worryingly broad category of people and activities deemed an emerging threat. This new effort follows President Donald Trump's National Security Presidential Memo 7, which instructs the Department of Justice to target anyone holding anti-American, anti-Christian, and anti-capitalism beliefs. Early this month, Trump's counterterrorism czar, Sebastian Gorka, released a public counterterrorism strategy claiming that left-wing extremists are one of the three top counterterrorism priorities facing the United States. Taken together, these Trump administration directives have commander of the domestic surveillance apparatus to surveil and criminalize speech and assembly that challenges the ideology of the White House. A new focus on anti-technology extremism adds an unreported category to already public designations under a presidency that has heavily invested political and material capital in AI and data center proliferation. Among the documents in the tranche obtained by Wired is a New York Intelligence and Counterterrorism Bureau report that warns of widespread upheaval in response to AI adoption. Of particular note is a novel term for what the Bureau reports to be an emergent extremism threat. The chaotic atmosphere that may result from emergent AI technology is the next 5 years may fuel large-scale protests that devolve into civil unrest and anti-tech violent extremist activity, especially in large urban areas such as New York City, the report reads. The term anti-tech violent extremism does not appear in any publicly available DHS or FBI domestic extremism reports or guides, and represents a novel grouping of a wide range of ideologies under a single extremist category. In the same Intelligence Bureau assessment, analysts also describe a novel threat emerging in the wake of the arrest and trial of Ziz Leota, an extreme rationalist who allegedly led a small cult-like group, three members of which have been charged with murder, tied to an obsessive ideology focused on the existential risks posed by AI. While the Zizian ideology is extremist in nature, a less extreme version of the same fear surrounding the cataclysmic potential of AI are a common concern among AI alignment experts, machine learning engineers, and even frontier AI companies. Nonetheless, the Intelligence Bureau warns that paranoid views regarding AI may proliferate in the aftermath of the Zizian's trial, thanks to their attempt to reason the belief that a godlike incarnation of AI is imminent, and belief that humans must best use their time in the present to devote themselves to ensuring its compliance with human morality or face existential consequences for failing to do so. The NYPD Intel assessment follows the department's collaboration with the FBI last year to monitor the signal chat of an activist group coordinating volunteers to monitor public hearings at immigration courts in New York. According to documents obtained by The Guardian, the FBI surveilled activists as part of a broader investigation into anarchist violent extremist actors, one of the threat categories named in the new counterterrorism strategy. Created in the wake of 9/11, 80 fusion centers now pockmark the country and serve as go-betweens for federal intelligence agencies and state and local law enforcement. In addition to concerns about portions of the American populace disturbed by the rapid proliferation of AI, these centers are also gathering and circulating intelligence about alleged threats to data centers. A Western Pennsylvania fusion center, for example, claimed that adversarial actors, including state-sponsored entities, criminal groups, and extremists, such as homegrown violent extremists or environmental extremists, may target U.S. data centers, and that these actors could also exploit the strategic importance of data centers to the U.S. economy, using them for activities like cryptocurrency mining or leveraging third-party entities such as front companies to gain access to U.S. data and infrastructure. A report from the Northern Virginia Regional Intelligence Center warned that ACAVES, anti-government, anti-authority, violent extremists, influenced by government-related grievances and conspiracy theories, have engaged in pre-operational planning, targeting data centers and critical infrastructure facilities to disrupt government operations. But in the breakdown of suspicious activity reporting indicators, the intelligence report lists activities that could easily be carried out by peaceful protesters, legal experts say. These intelligence reports are part of a long tradition of agency identifying protests or even simply having strong opinions as precursors to violence. Spencer Reynolds, senior counsel at the NAACP Legal Defense Fund, tells Wired. Suspicious activity reports are incredibly unreliable, often about vague or innocent behavior issued under permissive standards. These reports, often received in large volumes, allow officers to inject their own biases and see what they want to see in the facts. Among the vaguely defined activities flagged by the Northern Virginia Intelligence Center as suspicious are expressed implied threat, observation, surveillance, photography, testing, probing of security, and attempted intrusion. The FBI investigates individuals who commit or intend to commit violence and criminal activity that constitutes a federal crime or poses a threat to national security, the FBI wrote in a statement to Wired. We have no additional comment. The Department of Homeland Security did not respond to Wired's requests for comment. Meanwhile, the same intelligence center also circulated a report in March showing monitoring of constitutionally protected events and demonstrations related to critical views on technology. These events included multiple Tesla takedown protests against Elon Musk's ransacking of the U.S. government and a breakup with Tech Rager sponsored by Eject Elbit, an activist group organizing to halt investment in the Israel weapons manufacturer Elbit. In addition to intelligence analysts working inside fusion centers and federal law enforcement agencies, open source intelligence companies that contract with federal law enforcement agencies appear to be scouring the web for what they claim to be anti-technology sentiment as well. In January 2025, Site Intelligence circulated bulletins to fusion centers alleging that conversations in a neo-Luddite Discord server had turned violent, with one user of the group called for violence against tech CEOs and power plants. At this point in time, we're out, and we'll continue next time.
1: 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Hi, my name is Billy, and here is tonight's weather forecast for the Talking Information Center. This evening, there will be a 60% chance of showers, and then later, mostly clear skies with degrees low around 56. The sun rose today at 5:08 a.m., the sun will set today at 8:19 p.m., and the sun will rise tomorrow at 5:08 a.m. That's all the weather I have for today. I'm Billy giving you the weather for the Talking Information Center. Have a wonderful evening.
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7: Hello, this is episode number 8 of Mrs. Endicott's Splendid Adventure by Reese Bowen. Your reader is Chris Knapp. Episode 8. Within minutes, the sky opened. There was a rumble of thunder, then hail began bouncing around her like ping-pong balls. Ellie looked around for shelter. Ahead of her were cultivated gardens, an orchard, and in the background some kind of rambling gray stone building. Thunder crashed overhead, and there was a flash of lightning. No use trying to find shelter amongst the trees of the orchard then. Covering her head with her hands in a futile attempt to keep off stinging hail, she ran up the gravel pathway. There was an archway halfway down the side of the building, and Ellie staggered into it, gasping for breath, freezing cold and drenched. At least she was out of the rain here, but someone had to live in this building and would offer her a chance to shelter and dry off. As she stood there, she heard the sound of chanting, sweet melodic tones that cut through the fury of the storm. For a moment, Ellie considered the fact that she might have died, and this was some kind of transition to the afterlife. Then she laughed at the absurdity of her own mind. She came through the archway and found herself in a courtyard with arched cloisters along one side. The chanting came from behind the tall doors at the far end. She steered towards it, but had only gone a few steps when a hooded figure stepped out in front of her. She gasped, took an involuntary step back, and sat down heavily on a bench against the wall. The figure loomed over her. Before she attempted to consider whether it was a ghost, it said in a deep man's voice, "What are you doing here? You must not be here. Leave immediately." "I'm sorry," she stammered. "I was on a boat, caught in the storm. I couldn't make it back to land, so I saw the jetty and came here. I won't bother you long. I only need to..." "No," the voice interrupted. "I just told you, you cannot stay. This is a place of men. No women allowed. Now go, go." Ellie stood up, hesitated. She was loath to go into the storm, but had a feeling this man would hound her until she did. At that moment, a door opened nearby, and another man came out. "What's happening, brother?" he asked. "I heard a cry, raised voices." "I found this woman, Father Abbott," the first man said. "A woman, wandering around, here." "I am so sorry," Ellie said. "I was on a boat and was caught in the storm. I just came to seek shelter until the storm passed. I had no idea this was a monastery. I didn't even know anyone lived here." "Not a monastery, an abbey," the newcomer said. He had a soft, gentle voice. Ellie looked up into the face of the most handsome man she had ever seen. It was hard to tell his age. He had a square jaw, and his blonde hair was trimmed very short, making him look like a Roman god. And Ellie had read of piercing blue eyes in novels, but had never experienced them until now. His eyes were an alarming blue. They observed her now with a hint of amusement. "Brother Michael," he now addressed the younger man, "you mean well, but rules must give way to charity. Didn't our Lord say we must welcome the stranger? And I'm sure this lady has not come with the object of bringing us temptation." Now the humor spread to his lips, and he smiled. "Go back to your task." "Yes, Father Abbott," the man mumbled and shuffled away. The abbot turned to Ellie. "My dear, you are soaked and shivering. Come into my study to get warm." He held open a door for her, and she stepped into a simple room, one wall lined with books, the others whitewashed and bearing only a crucifix. There was a big desk with neatly stacked papers on it. At the far end, two well-worn armchairs faced a fire. "Just a minute," he said. Ellie waited. He disappeared, then came back, handing her a towel. "You want to dry yourself a little, then you can wrap yourself in this." He put a rug down on the arm of the chair. Ellie dried her face and hair, conscious of the man standing a few feet away, then wrapped herself in the rug as she sat down. "I'll fetch you a tisane," he said. "Ginger, I think, is warming," he told her when he returned, handing her a cup. Ellie sat, feeling the warmth of the fire on her legs and the hot liquid spreading through her body. "I had no idea this place existed," she said. "Nobody in the village ever mentioned it." "We do keep ourselves apart," the abbot said. "We are a contemplative order. We pray, we grow our own produce, and of course, we make the liqueur for which we are famous and which keeps our abbey going." "Oh, yes," she said. "I did hear once about the liqueur from the abbey, but they never said where it was." He came to sit in the other armchair, regarding her with interest. "You are not French, I think, although you speak it remarkably well." "I'm English." "You are visiting Saint-Benet," he said. "I'm living here now for at least the present. I've rented a villa. Villa? That sounds impressive. She smiled. It was a ruin, abandoned. We have been restoring it. We? You and your husband? No, I'm no longer married. Ah, a widow. A merry widow? Ellie shook her head. Not widowed. Cast aside. He chose a younger woman. Clearly a man of bad taste, he said. So who has been restoring the villa with you? Two other Englishwomen, an old lady who has been told she didn't have long to live and wished to see the blue Mediterranean again, and my former housekeeper, who escaped from an abusive husband. And you? Why here? I remembered it from my youth. I, too, wanted to escape and start afresh, and I wanted beauty around me. He nodded, his eyes still focused on her face. So you brought these women with you because you needed to be needed. I brought them because they needed help, yes, because I could do something to make their lives better at that point. And in doing so, you have restored your own sense of worth, I think? I suppose I have, she said. I didn't do it for that reason, I want you to know. Of course not. You did it because you are a naturally kind person. But in doing so, I expect you have begun to heal yourself. Yes, she said. I feel that I have a purpose, that I belong, which is what I needed. She considers this, then added, actually, I have too much of a purpose at the moment. And she told him the story of Yvette and the baby Jojo. He listened, saying nothing. And how do you feel about being left with this child? I want to do what is best for the baby, she said. I cannot let her be put in an orphanage. If Yvette does not return, maybe we will find a kind family for her. Otherwise, we will raise her. I wanted grandchildren. I wanted a daughter after I had two sons. But that did not happen. She seems a little bit like a gift. And I'm sure she would be a very lucky young lady, growing up spoiled with three aunties around her. Yes, she will, Ellie said. Outside, a bell rang, solemn, melodious. The abbot looked up. Ah, sext has ended. My brothers will be preparing for the midday meal. I wish I could invite you to join us, but I think that would cause great alarm. He chuckled now. You remain completely cut off from the rest of the world? Ellie asked. No visitors, no family ever? Not quite, he said. In the summer months, we hold an open house on the first Sunday of the month. A boat brings visitors over from the mainland, and we welcome them. We give tours of our workshop, our distillery, our art. It is good for our men not to forget what they left behind. You must come over when the tour starts in May and see what we accomplish here. We have a happy life, I assure you, and I like to think that our constant prayers do some good, too. Do you think that your prayers can prevent a war from happening? She asked. Everyone is worried. Can you ask God to remove Hitler and Mussolini? He laughed at that. I don't think God works in that way, he said. In fact, I wish I knew how he works, but I know one thing. He works through us. That's why we are here, to be his hands and his voice. Have you always been so set on monastic life? She asked. Not always, he said. I grew up in a very privileged surroundings, a rich family, a small chateau. I was sent to the Sorbonne. I traveled, visited America and Africa. Then I met a beggar. He was sitting hunched in an alleyway in the cold in Paris. He looked up at me and held out his hand. I was about to walk past when I found that I couldn't. I lifted him up and took him for a meal. Then I gave him my coat and scarf and all the money I carried on me. And I went home deciding there and then that I would enter the priesthood and do some good. Because, you see, that beggar I had just met was Jesus. Ellie felt tears prick in her eyes. She nodded. But you decided on a monastic life instead? No, I entered the seminary, but frankly, I was not comfortable. I did not like what they were saying to us. It was very much holier than thou. We are advising you on how to live your lives, not we are trying to become better men. But I stuck it out until I was ordained. When the Great War broke out, I volunteered to be a chaplain on the battlefield. I held men who had their legs blown off and were hopelessly entangled in barbed wire, and I gave them the last rites so they died in my arms. I saw the worst of human suffering. After it was all over, I was assigned to a parish in Marseille, a tough parish. Lots of suffering made worse by the Spanish flu. I did what I could, but the darkness began to overtake me. Why was God allowing all this? I had a crisis of faith. What I was doing couldn't make a difference. I was stupid. I should go and have a good life and forget about it. But you didn't. My superiors told me I was burnt out, spent from what I had been doing. They sent me on a retreat to this place. I found tranquility and peace here. I took to the Benedictine lifestyle, the rule, and I applied to join. I've never regretted it for a moment. I'm sorry, she said. I must be keeping you from your duties. One of the good things about being the abbot is that nobody can tell me what to do, he said with a boyish grin. The bell will summon me to our midday meal, but you, feel free to remain here until the rain has stopped. In fact, let me get you a bowl of soup from our refectory. You will need sustenance for the return journey. Without waiting for response, he went out, with a boyish grin. The bell will summon me to our midday meal, but you, feel free to remain here until the rain has stopped. In fact, let me get you a bowl of soup from our refectory. You will need

eat it because I'm required to say the blessing over our meal," he said. "Also, I have placed a bucket outside, as I am sure you will need to bail out your boat." "What sort of boat is it? I hope you didn't row over here." "Oh, no," she said. "It is a friend's speedboat." "That's good. So I wish you a safe return. I am Abbot Gerard, by the way, and you are?" "Ellie Endicott," she said. "I used to be Endicott. Now I'm not sure. My maiden name was Harkington." "It's up to you to choose who you want to be," he said. "Well, Ellie, I will bless your safe return journey and your new life here." He made the sign of the cross. Awkwardly, Ellie crossed herself and watched him depart. She ate the soup, a hearty vegetable stew with bread that was still warm. Then she placed the tray outside the door, picked up the bucket, and hurried to the archway. From an open door on the opposite side of the courtyard came the sound of someone reading aloud. The rain had stopped as suddenly as it started, and blue sky was already appearing. The boat, as Abbot Gerard had predicted, did need a lot of bailing out, but she did it the best job she could and was relieved when the motor restarted. Half an hour later, she was back in the harbor at Saint-Benet, and the abbey felt like some kind of ethereal vision. Chapter 29. Spring melted into summer, with plenty of work to occupy their days. Ellie enjoyed the garden, planting vegetables, reviving fruit trees, and coaxing flowers to spill out of pots and beds. Jojo began sleeping through the night, which made things easier. Tommy came over with goat's milk that he said was better for a baby's stomach than the evaporated stuff from McKeon. Roland the Viscount returned from his latest visit to Paris and invited Ellie to coffee. She brought Jojo with her. She had become a smiley, adorable baby, and he was entranced with her. Ellie watched him as he dangled his pocket watch over her basket. "Are you not supposed to marry and produce the heir?" she asked, amazed at her own boldness. "Fortunately, I have an older brother who was doing his duty in that department," Roland said. "I'm afraid my interests lie elsewhere, much to the disgust of my pious mother. But she need no longer worry. I have had my heart broken, and I doubt that I shall fall in love again." He bent to tickle Jojo, who gave a delightful laugh. French summer visitors started to arrive, some staying in the pension, others in rooms the villagers let, or camping in the meadow behind the police station. Nico and his speedboat were much in demand. Henri was constantly busy at the bistro, and Tommy helped out, waitering or washing dishes with his usual good humor. Mavis had become quite pally with Mrs. Adams and helped her when the pension was full, thus making a bit of money for herself. "I don't like accepting charity," she said to Ellie as she tried to press the money on her. "You've been too good to me for too long." "Mavis," Ellie gave an exasperated smile, "you've done more than your share of work. You cook for us. You've made us curtains and pillows and lovely clothes. Please keep the money for a rainy day. You never know when you might need it." "Some new clothes might be a good idea," Mavis said. "It's about time I tarted myself up a bit. I don't like looking frumpy all the time." And she went red. She wants to impress Louise, Ellie thought. It had been obvious that Louise came up to do small jobs around the house more often than he needed to. He seemed like a kind man, and Ellie was glad for them. Dora no longer left the property unless it was in the motor car. The steps had become too much for her. She was growing weaker, Ellie noted, but she still insisted on doing her share of chores, taking painting lessons from Clive and writing in her journal. One day she announced that the weather was finally warm enough and she wanted to go swimming. "Would Ellie please drive her down to the water?" "Oh, Dora, dear, I don't think that's wise," Ellie said. "The water will still be cold, and with your heart condition..." "I've set that heart on a swim in the Mediterranean, and I intend to do it," Dora said firmly. She went to change into her bathing suit and bathrobe. Reluctantly, Ellie put on her own swimsuit in case she had to go into the water to rescue Dora. Mavis stayed with Jojo. "You ain't getting me going in that water," she said. "You'll both catch a death of cold." "Nonsense," Dora said. "It will be bracing." They drove down and parked at the harbor, then took the little path around the headland to the beach. It was quite deserted, for which Ellie was grateful when she took off her robe. Dora put on a rubber swimming cap, then waded in fearlessly, gasped a little at the first wave hit her thighs, but then stepped in deeper and began swimming, striking out with confident strokes. Ellie stood at the edge, reluctant to go any deeper. The water was indeed cold,
but the sun, warm on her shoulders, made

0: hated bearable. Coward, she whispered to herself and forced herself to wade in deeper. Before she had to make the decision to actually start swimming, Dora came towards her and stood up. There, she said, I did it. Wonderful. But that's enough for one day. It actually isn't quite warm enough yet. She had a big smile on her face as they drove home. She really is a remarkable woman, Ellie thought. Soon after this, she received a letter from England and drew Ellie aside. I've just heard from my solicitor, she said. I've drawn up a new will, making you my heir. There's not a lot, the cottage, a small bank account, my jewelry, but I want you to be provided for when I go. That's very generous, Ellie said. Are you sure? You wouldn't rather leave it to a favorite charity? Nonsense, Dora replied. Charity begins at home, don't they say? And you have given me a home and a reason to want to go on living. Dear Dora, Ella put a gentle hand on her arm. I hope you won't go for a long time yet. I have certainly proved that idiot doctor wrong so far, she said with a satisfied nod. It's amazing what sunshine and good food can do. Oh, and good friends. Ellie gazed at her, realizing how fond she'd become of this old woman. On the first Sunday of May, Ellie had taken the ferry across to the island for the Abbey's first open house of the season. It was filled with picnickers, the curious, and family members of the brothers. They were shown around the gardens. The process of liqueur making was demonstrated with samples, and there was an organ concert in the Abbey. Ellie had not hoped to spend any time alone with Abbot Gerard, but he sought her out and walked in the garden with her, apparently interested in the latest news. After that, he made time for her each month, sharing a dish of fruit with her or sitting on a bench overlooking the sea. If I'd only married a man like this, Ellie thought, a man I can really talk to, who listens, doesn't judge, is wise, and yet can laugh at the absurdity of our human frailty. She found herself counting off the days to the next ferry. I mustn't be selfish and take up more than my share of his attention, she told herself. But she sensed that he had also enjoyed talking and walking with her. You've become rather holy, Nico commented when she met him on the quayside. Are you thinking of joining an order? No, of course not, she retorted. There's just something about that place. You can feel the tranquility and the holiness. And with a baby screaming at 6 a.m, it's good to get away once in a while. That girl won't ever come back, will she? He said. Ungrateful little, he corrected what he was about to say, Mademoiselle. We did the right thing, whether she was grateful or not, Ellie said. If we hadn't rescued her, she would have come to no good. Saint Ellie the Righteous, he said, giving her a wicked grin. I'm waiting for you to come and save my soul. Does your soul need saving? He considered this. Probably not, he said, but I'd like to see you try. He was incorrigible, she thought, and yet there was something about him. The summer passed with the small town crowded with visitors. The beach was no longer deserted when Ellie took Dora to swim. The water became delightfully warm, and Ellie enjoyed swimming too, although Mavis still refused to join them for more than a paddle. They brought Jojo, who lay in the shade in her basket, giving a toothless smile whenever they looked at her. Such a delightful child, Ellie thought. How could anyone abandon her? She pictured the little girl crawling soon, then toddling. Mavis would sew her pretty dresses, and then later, they'd have to think about school. Then, on September 1, just when all the summer visitors had gone back, the news came that German troops were amassing on the Polish border. There was a stern warning from the Allied nations, but Hitler paid no attention. His troops swarmed over the border, and on September 3, 1939, war was declared. Ellie and Dora had acquired a radio earlier in the year and now listened to grim announcements, both from Paris and the BBC. Do you think we should go home? Ellie asked, the worry showing on her face. But then I couldn't take Jojo back to England, could I? She's not mine to take, so I suppose that means we're trapped here. I suspect that we shall be safer here than in England, Dora said. Obviously, Hitler will set his sights on London. I'm sure there will be bombings, but who will show any interest in a remote corner of the French coast with little strategic use? Anyway, let us be optimists and believe that even now peace will be negotiated. They must remember the toll of the last war. Neither side can want that again. Let us hope so, Ellie said. All the same, it might be good to be prepared, Doris said. Let's go into Marseille and stock up on provisions, things like sugar and coffee that might become scarce. Also, let's buy enough jars so that we can preserve our produce. They made the trip into Marseille. In that city, life went on as it always had. The pavement cafes were full. There was laughter and music, no hint of panic or approaching war. We have the Maginot Line, one shopkeeper was saying. The Germans will never breach this, however they try. They give up and turn on easier targets in Eastern Europe. You'll see. This prediction seemed to be true. Hitler aimed for the Balkans, then Norway. Life went on as usual in Saint-Benet. Dora and Ellie had worked at preserving fruits and vegetables. They made sure they had enough chickens and even acquired a young nanny goat named Babette from the nearby farm for future milk supplies. Nobody in Saint-Benet mentioned that the women were aliens. They were, after all, on the same side. Britain and France prepared to fight against the might of the Nazi regime. At the end of September, Ellie received a letter from her son, Colin. Dad begged me to write to you to tell you to come home while you still can, he said. You may find yourself trapped in France. If you need money, he'll cable it to you. I've just received my call-up papers and will be reporting. As I have been to university, I gather I can go enlist as an officer, which should be a damn sight better than sleeping in a barracks with 100 other men. I'm trying to think whether I want Army, Navy, or Naval Air Arm. I think flying might be quite a lark. Ellie stared down at the letter. Quite a lark? Being shot at by the enemy airplanes? How could the young be so stupid? And yet she knew it was no good writing back to tell him to take a safe desk job. She remembered young men in the last war who couldn't wait to join up and get to the battlefield. And so many of those young men didn't come back or came back horribly damaged, maimed, gassed, mentally disturbed. And then there was Richard, already in the army, his regiment presumably being sent to an arena of conflict. My boy, she thought, and stared down at the village. How many young men from the village families would go and not return? Bruno's mother came to see her with consternation. Bruno had received a summons to join the French army. He can't go and fight, Bruno's mother said. He's just like a child. He won't understand. Ellie had a word with the doctor, who wrote a stern letter exempting him on account of mental incompetency. Bruno's mother hugged Ellie and kissed her when she found out. So Bruno was to be spared, but not the baker's son, or Luke, married to the baker's daughter, or the two sons of Francois the fisherman. They all went out proudly wearing uniforms, boasting how they were going to stop Hitler. September became October. They had been in Saint-Benet for a year, but it seemed inappropriate to have a party. Instead, they dined at Henri's with Tommy and Clive, thus giving him business after the visitors had departed. Henri produced a beautiful beef bourguignon for them. I don't know how long we'll be able to get good supplies, he said, so make the most of it while we can. Frankly, I don't know if I'll be able to stay open if no visitors come or if they start implementing rationing. Damn that Hitler, that's what I say. But nothing dire happened. Ellie took care of Jojo, went out in the motorboat, sometimes alone, sometimes with Nico, with whom she had developed an easy camaraderie. Dora continued swimming for a while, although she had given up her painting lessons. One realizes when one has no talent, she said. With the wintry weather, she read, painted, and slept a lot. Ellie watched the palm trees bending and swaying crazily as rain battered the windows. Roland had gone back to Paris, saying he was sure the Maginot Line would keep the Germans at bay, and there was good theater and opera to see. They went to midnight mass on Christmas Eve, where Father André offered prayers for their safety and the safety of France. Their presents were meaningful ones, given the situation. A bottle of good cognac for Dora, a pair of shoes for Mavis, a box of English Black Magic chocolates for Tommy and Clive. Who knows when we'll see these things again, Ellie said. But 1940 dawned, and still Saint-Benet slumbered peacefully, hearing news of distant battles, German invasions of French colonies, but nothing that impacted France. The chicken laid eggs, the young nanny goat produced milk, and Ellie learned to milk her without getting kicked or butted. Spring vegetables appeared. Everyone in Saint-Benet began to feel hopeful that this was a war that, while terrible, affected other people. On March 12th, Jojo turned 1 year old. She had grown into a pretty little girl with dark curls and dark eyes, already toddling around, chasing the cat, saying her first words in a mixture of French and English. Ellie was adamant that she had learned both. She called Ellie Mama and Dora and Mavis Tanta or Auntie. Ellie would watch her with pride and love as she practiced walking in the garden, chasing birds, holding out her hand to be splashed by the fountain, and then squealing with delight. And she relived those happy first years with her boys. Where were they now? She worried. She hadn't heard anything since a Christmas card from Colin, saying he was still in training in Surrey, but Richard had been moved to the Far East. She continued to write to them, hoping the letters would finally reach them, sending them love and prayers for safety. On Easter Sunday, they went to church, and Henri roasted a whole lamb for the inhabitants of Saint-Benet. Ellie's thought was that it would soon be May. Would the boat take people across to the island this year? She looked forward to seeing the abbot. I should go into Marseille while we can, she said to Dora. Jojo is outgrowing everything. If I buy some fabrics, can we make her new outfits for the summer? Do you want to come? I think not, my dear, Dora said. I find it tiring enough going upstairs to bed these days, but perhaps you could look for English books for me to read. I've got through everything we have, and one can only read P.G. Woodhouse so many times. Of course, Ellie kissed her forehead. She paused, looked back at the older woman. It was true that Dora was fading. She had taken on an ethereal look, her skin like parchment. Only her eyes still had life in them. She saw Dora watching her in her turn and smiled as she walked away. She went down the garden path towards the motor car. She saw the gate opening and someone coming towards her. It took a moment to recognize it was Yvette. Chapter 30. Yvette took one look at Jojo and ran towards her, arms open. My little child, she called. My precious little child, look at you. How beautiful you are, how you've grown. Come to Mama, ma chérie. And she swept up the little girl into her arms, covering her with kisses. I've come to take you home, she went on. Jojo tried to squirm out of her embrace and let out a loud wail, holding out her hands to Ellie. Mama, she cried. This lady is not your maman, Yvette said, swinging her away. I am maman. She was looking after you until I came back. What were you doing, Yvette? Ellie demanded, her voice taut. A whole year and we hear nothing from you? Then you show up as if nothing has happened and you want to take your child back? Of course, Yvette said. Before, I could not look after her. Now I can. She glanced back, and Ellie saw that a man had entered the garden behind her. He was lean and dark-skinned, and he moved with an animal stealth. He stared at Ellie with utter contempt as he came towards them. Is this Pierre? Ellie asked. No, Yvette said. I tired of waiting for Pierre. This is Ali. He will take good care of us. No, Ellie said loudly. I can't let you take her. You've shown yourself to be irresponsible before. What's to say you won't decide a baby is an annoyance and leave her, abandon her somewhere? She has a good home here, everything she needs. But I am her mother. You can't keep her. By law, she is mine, and I can prove it, Yvette said. The doctor signed the birth certificate with my name on it. You can't stop me from taking her. I can go to the police and prove that you are not a good mother, Ellie said. They will laugh in your face. The lean man joined Yvette. She is the rightful mother. It is her child. You were just the nursemaid. There is no more to be said. Absolutely not, Ellie said. I will fight for her. The lean man moved forwards until he was a few inches from Ellie's face. It is not wise to cross those you don't know and who might be more powerful than you. Bad things can happen. So back to your house and do your knitting with the other old women. Ellie was afraid, but she wasn't about to back down. Very well, she said, but then you owe me for all the money I have spent taking care of this child for a year. Nappies, formula, clothing, bedding, and the jewelry you stole from us. I expect to be compensated. I can take you to court. He stared at her, an insolent smirk on his face. Then he reached into his pocket, took out some banknotes, and flung them at her feet. There, he said, and you should go back where you came from before it's too late. You are not wanted in France. He turned to Yvette. Come, let us go. Don't you even want any of her things, her toy dog, her nappies? We came on a motorbike, Allie said. We can't carry unnecessary items. She will have new ones. Do you even know how to feed her, how to bathe her? Jojo was still squirming in Yvette's arms, holding out her little hands to Ellie. Maman, she cried piteously. Do you think my family has never raised a child before, Ellie said. She will lack for nothing. Let's go. He put an arm on Yvette's back and steered her towards the gate. Ellie wanted to run after them to snatch the child from her arms, but she was all too aware that this man was dangerous and probably violent. She stood like a statue as she heard a motorbike roar to life and then the sound fade as it went down the long driveway. Tears were running down her cheeks as she went back to the house. Dora and Mavis were standing there, having witnessed the whole thing. It's what you wanted, my dear, Dora put a hand on her shoulder. You always hoped that her mother would come for her again. But not like this, not with that man. I feel so helpless, Dora. There's nothing I can do. She is the mother. She does have the birth certificate. I'm afraid that man was right. We were just the nursemaids. Come on in and have a cup of tea. Mavis reached out for her. Ellie shrugged her off. Just leave me a moment, Ellie said. I need to be alone. She rushed out into the garden. There was a bench against one wall with wisteria spilling around it. She collapsed onto this, and putting her hands up to her face, she sobbed. She was not conscious of someone standing over her until a voice said, "What is wrong?" She looked up to see Nico standing there. He sank to the bench beside her. "What has upset you so?" The girl came back, Yvette. She took Jojo, and I couldn't stop her. The words came out in gasps between sobs. "But didn't you want her to come back? Now you don't have responsibility for the child? But she's with an awful man, and I'm afraid Yvette will find Jojo a nuisance and just abandoned her again. And I loved her so much. She was the little girl I never had." "There now." He took her into his arms, and she continued to sob against his rough jacket front. He stroked her hair. "You did your best. You gave the child a good start. She would have wound up in an orphanage if you hadn't cared for her." She looked up, realizing now who he was and how they were sitting together so closely. She straightened up instantly. "I'm so sorry. I made your jacket wet. He laughed. "I'm a fisherman. I'm used to wet jackets. But what are you doing here during daylight hours? Isn't your activity normally in the nighttime? If you want to know, I am stocking up on oil and petrol for my boat, in case there are shortages. I may store some of the oil cans in the garage here. I'm going to put in a big tank down by the dock and keep it full of petrol. It is well hidden down here, I think." "Does the dock actually belong to this house?" she asked. "Does the owner know?" "He does and fully approves," Nico said. "You need not worry about me or what I do. But now is all legitimate. If things get worse later, who can say?" "Do you think they will?" "Oh, yes. I think there is no way that France can come through this unscathed." Ellie stood up, now horribly self-conscious at the intimacy. "I shouldn't keep you," she said. "You've been most kind. Thank you." "What else are friends for?" he said, rising too. "You are my friend, aren't you?" "I hope so," Ellie replied. "Then that is good." He put his hands on her shoulders, pulled her towards him, and kissed her forehead. "Go back to your ladies. All will be well." He watched as she walked back to the house, then went on his way. Inside, Ellie found that Mavis had made tea. "Come and sit down, love," she said. "I expect it's all for the best. If there's going to be rationing, and that's what they are saying, we couldn't get a ration card for her, could we?" "Or ourselves," Dora said. "Maybe this is the time to reconsider and go home while we can still cross the channel." "Maybe it is," Ellie said. She looked around her. "I love this place," she thought, "but now every day will remind me of what I have lost." "Oh," Mavis stared, shook her head. "You really want to go back there? Where would we go?" "I have my cottage still," Dora said. "Oh, Dora, I wouldn't want to live in the same village as Lionel and that woman," Ellie said. "I do have a flat in London. It's rented now, but we could always..." "London would be the worst place to go," Mavis said. "It's bound to be bombed, isn't it? If you want my opinion, I don't want to go back there. In England, I was nothing. The charwoman, mop your floors and get treated like dirt." I hope I never treated you that way, Mavis, Ellie said. Of course not. You are lovely. But here it's different. People treat me as one of them. I feel like I belong more than I ever did in England. And then there's Louis. You're fond of him, aren't you? Dora asked. Mavis went pink. He's a lovely man, kind, gentle, all the things Reg wasn't. I don't really want to go home either, Dora said. I want to die here, looking out at this view, not in some grim English hospital. I agree. I'm not keen to go back there, Ellie said. This feels like home to me now. Should we look into applying for French nationality, just in case? Give up being British, you mean? I don't think I'm prepared to do that, Dora said. Besides, I believe that Mr. Tommy said you had to have been a resident here for 5 years before you could apply. So that's not going to work. I'm just worried what might happen when rationing starts. There is already a mention of it in the newspapers. The newspaper, Mavis said out loud. That's it. That's where I saw that bloke before. They both turned to her as if she had gone crazy. She was waving excitedly. Remember when we were first staying at the pension and we were looking at a newspaper and it had the picture of a gang of bank robbers? One of them looked just like him. Like whom? Ellie asked. The bloke that came with Yvette just now. I'd swear it was him. Oh, Mavis, Dora said. I'm sure most Arabic men would look similar to you. But no, listen, Mavis went on excitedly. Remember when we were at the pension and Yvette came into the room and acted startled? She claimed it was because she had never seen the sea before. Well, what if it was because she saw the picture? Those blokes were her mates. One of them was that Pierre, and another was that bloke. And she was part of the gang. And when we picked her up, she was on the run. So she played up to us so that we'd hide her and keep her out of sight until everything blew over. Ellie and Dora stared at her, digesting this. So her lover wasn't an innocent young man who only stole to allow them to be married? He was a crook, a gangster, Dora said. That makes sense. That's why she always hid away when we had guests, in case she was recognized. You mean we've let Jojo go off with criminals? Ellie said. We had no choice, and frankly, my dear, we are well rid of them, Dora replied. What if Yvette had stayed and they decided this villa would be a perfect hideout? We could have done nothing. They might have conveniently killed all of us and taken over. Frankly, I think we may have dodged a little bullet here, both for ourselves and for Saint-Benet. Chapter 31. Even though she told herself it was all for the best, grief continued to consume Ellie by day and plague her dreams at night. Memories of holding Jojo on her lap, having her nestle against her shoulder, felt like a physical wound. Mavis and Dora were concerned for her. They quietly packed up all of Jojo's things and stored them in a trunk where Ellie wouldn't see them. But Ellie kept the stuffed dog and slept with it, hugging it to her. Tiger the cat also sensed her mood and curled up beside her on the bed or on the lounge chair. The loss was like a hole in her heart, and she dreamed night after night of the little girl being hit or abandoned by the roadside. It was awful to feel so powerless. As she lay, unable to fall asleep, she'd go over and over the scene in her mind, wondering what she could have done to have reached a different outcome. If she had offered them money to go away, but then they'd know that she had money available and might come after her. And Yvette was the child's mother, she told herself. Maybe she would love Jojo and treat her well. She tried to believe this. On the first Sunday of May, the ferry boat showed up as usual to take visitors to the Abbey. When Ellie went to board, she found the quayside crowded, some trippers newly arrived from the north and curious to see the Abbey, others to check on sons and brothers, and yet others to buy what produce they could for the monks to preserve for a potentially barren winter ahead. Ellie found herself holding her breath as the boat neared the island. She so wanted to see Abbot Gerard again. She wanted to hear his comforting voice and was sure he'd have words that would help soothe away the hurt she was carrying. But apart from a brief nod and how are you pleasantries, she never got a chance to speak to him. It seemed that someone was claiming his attention every second, and she boarded the boat back, angry and frustrated. Then there were bigger things to worry about. On May 10th, the Germans swept around the north of the Maginot Line and poured into France from the north. The French army was unable to resist them. Gradually, they moved further and further into France, pushing the Allied troops west until they were trapped on the beaches of Dunkirk. Ellie and the women listened, horrified, on the radio as the evacuation was reported, and miraculously, almost all the soldiers were brought across to England in small boats. "Well, there goes our escape route," Dora said as she turned off the radio. "The Germans now hold the Channel ports. If we wanted to leave here, it would have to be Spain or Portugal." "I don't speak Spanish," Ellie said, "and I don't agree at all with how Franco has behaved against his fellow countrymen, and I don't want to start all over again. I think we have to hope that we live in a small village and nobody would be interested in us." It seemed this might be true. Visitors arrived from the rest of France earlier than usual, some fleeing from Paris in the north, hoping they'd be safely far away from conflict, as they were in the last war. Henri and the Adamses were happy that they had more than enough customers. Ellie sat at the piano, trying to remember pieces she had known by heart, her fingers stumbling with a lack of practice. She'd have to see if the doctor's wife had music she could borrow. She had hoped that the music would soothe her, but found that the tunes she remembered were loaded with indescribable longing. She threw herself into work, tending to the chickens and goat, which she continued to milk, even though she and Dora did not care for the taste of goat's milk. She planted as many vegetables as possible, coaxing the tomatoes and lemon tree back into production. One day, Mavis came out to help her, finding her putting up strings against the trellis for the beans and the peas. They were quiet for a while, then Mavis said, "I've been waiting to tell you this, but there never seemed to be a good time." Those echoed Lionel's words when he announced his intention to divorce Ellie. She looked up sharply. "What?" Mavis gave a little smile. "Luis has asked me to marry him. He wants to make sure I'll be taken care of if it comes to being a French citizen." "Oh, Mavis," Ellie said, "I suppose I'm happy for you." Mavis had gone pink. "He asked me quite a while ago, but I didn't like to leave you in the lurch. But now you don't have all that extra work with the baby. I thought it was the right time." "I'll come over and help you with the house and the chickens." "Mavis, you don't have to. You don't owe me anything." "Of course I do," Mavis said. "You've given me a whole new life. You let me be happy for the first time ever. I can never repay you for that, and I wouldn't want to just walk away. But Luis is a good man, and I think I could be happy with him." "I think you could too," Ellie said. "Well, God bless you. When are you planning to do this?" "As soon as possible now," Mavis said. "I thought you and I might go into Marseille and see if I can find some fabric to make a wedding outfit. Oh, nothing daft like a long white dress, but something special, something to celebrate when everything around us is gloom." "Yes," Ellie said. "Good idea." Dora gave her a blessing right away. "I am delighted for you, my dear," she said. "If any of us deserve happiness, it's you. You spent your life taking care of other people. Now it's your turn." And she gave Mavis a nice amount of cash for your trousseau, if people still have trousseaus in wartime. So Ellie drove Mavis into Marseille, and they picked up some pale blue silk dotted with flowers for the dress and some white silk for undergarments because, as Mavis said, "I wouldn't want to show him my flannel bloomers," and some heavier fabric for a smart suit. Then they added shoes and a handbag. Mavis stared at it all in wonder. "I ain't never seen such lovely things in my whole life. I don't know what I've done to deserve them." She went to work sewing feverishly. The result was most satisfying, and she stared at herself in the mirror. "Blimey, if Reg could see me now," she said, "he'd realize what he lost, poor bugger. I suppose I can feel more charitable towards him now. He was a soldier in the trenches. He must have seen plenty of things that unsettled him and made him how he was." Ellie also brought herself a new dress and hat, plus the hat for Dora, because she feared there might be no new clothes for a long time. On June 14th, the German ranks rolled into Paris. Everyone in Saint-Benet listened to the news in stunned silence, then wept and embraced. "Those English soldiers let us down," one of the men said. "They ran for the coast with their tails between their legs and abandoned us to the Germans." "At least they lived to fight another day," Ellie replied. "Better than all being killed or taken as German captives. Everyone expected the Maginot Line to hold." "Those Nazis have been planning this for years," someone else added. They've been rearming secretly while we were caught unprepared, both of us, France and England. Well, there's nothing we can do now, the doctor's wife said. Let's just hope they are only interested in the industrial north, and we have nothing for them down here. It seemed this was going to be true. France was to be divided into the occupied zone in the north and the free zone in the south. Everyone listening on the radio heaved a great sigh of relief. The free zone was to be governed by the new French government, puppets put in place by the Germans. Nobody approved of this, of course, but they will have the interests of the French people at heart, was the common sentiment. They'll do their best for us. Mavis's wedding happened a few days later at the village church. Mavis, not being Catholic, had presented a problem, but she had to swear that she would raise any offspring in the Catholic faith. She thought this hilarious. At my age, she said, that would be another miracle. Dora and Ellie were her attendants. The church was packed as Luis was a popular figure and everyone wanted a chance to celebrate. Henri managed to get his hands on a young goat and it was roasted on a spit outside the bar. Everyone brought items for the feast, fruits, cheese, bread, and wine. One of the men brought his accordion. There were toasts, ribald comments, much laughter, then singing and dancing. Ellie sat silently, observing as the celebration went on around her. Mavis, her face alight with joy as she danced with Luis, then with one of the fishermen after another. Dora, her eyes sparkling as she clapped to the music. Ellie's eyes moved to Nico, sitting with his mother in the shade, smiling. As if he sensed his eyes on her, he turned to look. Their eyes met. He winked. For a moment, she thought he was going to come over and ask her to dance, but he didn't. She felt absurdly disappointed. Ellie saw Dora flagging about 10 o'clock and drove her home, but she stood out on the terrace listening to the music and laughter. Dora came out beside her. Who would have thought it was our little Mavis who made the whole village forget the tragedy of war, Dora said. Ellie continued to stare out into the darkness. I hope we're doing the right thing, Dora, she said. I hope we won't regret not going back to England. I think we're going to be all right, Dora said. We're in the free zone, and if anyone invades us, it will be the Italians. They are so easygoing that I think they'd be brutal invaders. We'd offer them some wine and cheese, and they'd be friends for life. Ellie had to laugh. Oh, Dora, I hope you're right. She put a hand on the old woman's shoulder. I am glad you're here. Dora placed her own hand over Ellie's. You've been a great blessing to me, she said. I want you to know that this has been the happiest time of my life for many, many years. They remained there as the gentle breeze blew in from the sea, ringed with salt and seaweed, and the sounds of the wedding floated up towards them. Mavis and Luis went on a honeymoon trip up the nearby hill town where a cousin owned an auberge. Ellie lent Luis the Bentley for the occasion. He was embarrassingly grateful. Ellie had no qualms about this. If anyone could mend the car if it broke down, it was Luis. And it was really no inconvenience. She really had to drive anywhere, except for taking Dora down to the village, now that she couldn't manage the steps. This didn't happen often anymore. Dora was content to sit in the sun, feasting her eyes on the view, watching passing ships, or observing the activities of the village below. The day after the wedding, Ellie received a note hand-delivered from the Viscount. He had returned. Would she like to come to lunch? She found Dora already in her favorite chair in the patio, her journal and a book on her lap unopened. You will be all right, will you? She asked Dora. I'll put out some pâté and salad for you in the kitchen. I really am quite content, my dear. All is well. Go and enjoy yourself. Give my best to the Viscount, Dora said. Ellie bent to give her a little kiss on the cheek and gave herself a final check in the hallway mirror. She realized she didn't have the convenience of the motor car, but decided there must be a shortcut between properties by following the water pipes. She arrived, a little out of breath, and stood in the shade of a large pine tree to collect herself before she came around the swimming pool to the house. Roland was sitting on the terrace facing the swimming pool and looked up, startled, to see her coming from the wrong direction. "Mondura, how did you get here?" he asked. "I did not hear the automobile." "I've lent it to a friend," Ellie said. "I came over the hill from my property. It's more of a hike than I expected." "My dear, sit down, please. We'll have Antoine bring you a citron pressé to revive you." He rang a bell. His butler appeared almost as if by magic, and the drink was ordered. Ellie sat. "You've come back," she said. "I'm so glad. I was worried about you when we heard that Paris fell." "I was fortunately at my family home in the Loire Valley," he said. "My mother was dying. The prodigal son went to make his peace." "I'm so sorry. Did she die?" "She did, before the invasion. That would have broken her heart. She was fiercely French and hated the Germans." He gave a sigh. "I left as soon as I heard they had invaded. And fortunate for me that I did, as our home is now in the occupied zone. I told my father to come with me to my villa, but he is a stubborn fool and insisted on remaining on his property so the Germans don't take it over. As it is, I've had to abandon my lovely Paris house. The Bon Dieu knows what will happen to that. Trashed by the enemy, I suppose. Looted at the very least. I have some fine artwork. I sent a telegram to my notary before I departed, asking him to go to the house and put my most valuable things in the wine cellar, where there is a big storeroom. They should be safe there, unless the house is ever bombed." "But you got away safely," Ellie said. "I do not imagine it will be easier to leave the occupied zone after this." "Of course not. One hears that the place is crawling with Nazis. Tanks everywhere. Brutes with jackboots. And I'm sure they'd love to beat up men like me. But I hope we can remain safe down here. They put a puppet government in place, as no doubt you've heard. Men who are willing to lick the boots of the invaders in return for a little bit of power. I'm sure there are plenty of sadists and homophobes amongst them, so I will lie low until the situation is resolved." "You think the war will end that easily?" Ellie asked. "Look at the last one. We all thought it'd be over in weeks, and that if they were dug into those stupid trenches for 4 years, with all those men dying every day." He shrugged. "I don't think it will be the same sort of war this time. The old cavalry generals are long dead. Hitler is bent on conquest. That is obvious. I think we will see a repeat of Napoleon, swallowing up Europe and then ultimately meeting his doom, unless someone assassinates him first, which is always a possibility." "Napoleon lasted a long while before Waterloo," Ellie said. "We'll ride it out here," he replied. "My wine cellar is well stocked. That's all that matters." He paused, regarding her. "But you, why have you not returned to your homeland? Do you fear that England too will be invaded?" "Oh, Roland," she said, "I have nothing to return to. No family except my sons, who will both be fighting to protect us. I have no home. This is my home now. I have people like you, like the rest of the inhabitants of Saint-Benet, and I have Dora. She's certainly not up to traveling in arduous circumstances. Like you, I'm prepared to ride it out." A delicious lunch was served on the terrace. A seafood terrine, veal cutlet with a mushroom sauce, and then petit fours and cognac. "I should get back," Ellie stood up. "Thank you for a lovely lunch. It almost makes one forget there is war raging in the rest of the world." "I intend to keep my own little corner of paradise for as long as I can," Roland said. "I suppose the only good thing one can say about the damned Germans is that they are rounding up their Jews. If they insist on race purity, at least you and I are quite safe." He laughed, then reached for a cigarette, placing it in his long ebony holder. Ellie went to express disapproval of this sentiment, but Roland had already moved on easily to the next topic. She found the return trip more arduous than the way there, with the effects of the wine and the heat of the sun later in the day. She let herself quietly into the house as Dora usually took an afternoon sleep in her bedroom. The house slumbered in delightful coolness. Ellie tiptoed up the stairs and peeped into Dora's bedroom. The bed was empty. She went downstairs again into the sitting room and saw that Dora was still on the terrace, still looking out at the view. "Oh, there you are," she said, opening the French doors and going out. "I hope you've had lunch." Dora did not reply. Ellie saw that she was asleep. She touched Dora's arm gently and recoiled in surprise. The arm was cold. It took her a moment to realize that Dora was dead. Ellie dropped to her knees beside the old woman, stroking the vain hand. "I'm so sorry," she said. "I should have been here." Then she understood with utter clarity that Dora had chosen her moment to die when Ellie did not have to witness it. She had slipped away without causing a fuss. So typical of her. "Oh, Dora," she picked up the dead hand and held it against her cheek. "What am I going to do without you?" she whispered. Chapter 32. Dora was buried in the small cemetery behind the church. beside fishermen who had drowned 100 years ago, all surnames that Ellie recognized. Father Andre was kind enough to admit her to a Catholic burial ground because, as he said, the good Lord loves us all. He said a simple blessing over her. Tommy and Clive, the doctor and his wife, Henri and Monsieur Danton, stood as witnesses as flowers were dropped on her coffin. Mavis and Louise were still on their honeymoon, and Ellie didn't want it spoiled by this news. Instead, she watched as if she were observing a film, something not real. She couldn't imagine life without the old lady. But she stood stoic and proud in her black dress and her black cotton gloves. Afterwards, they had a drink and a simple snack at Henri's, and she went home to an empty house. How big it seemed, how echoing and empty. Ellie walked from room to room, finding traces of Dora in each of them. Tiger followed her, occasionally giving a plaintive meow, as if he shared her mourning. "I know," she said. "She's gone, Tiger. She's not here." She went into Dora's meticulously neat bedroom. Her journal lay on her bedside table, where Elliot had placed it. Feeling uneasy, she opened it, looking at page after page of Dora's perfect copperplate handwriting. She saw a lot of the pages were poems, and the latest one, "I see the way ahead quite clear. I take those steps, I have no fear. For all ahead is good and gold, and all my story has been told." This completes episode 8 of Mrs. Endicott's Splendid Adventure by Rhys Bowen. Thanks so much for listening.
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2: Hi, my name is Billy, and here is tonight's weather forecast for the Talking Information Center. This evening, there'll be a 60% chance of showers, and then later, mostly clear skies with degrees low around 56. The sun rose today at 5:08 a.m., the sun will set today at 8:19 p.m., and the sun will rise tomorrow at 5:08 a.m. And that's all the weather I have for today. I'm Billy giving you the weather for the Talking Information Center. Have a wonderful evening.
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12: Hi, welcome to the Talking Information Center's short story program being read from here at the Talking Information Center. My name is Danny V. Today reading the short story from the book by the author Nicholas Sparks. The book entitled, the short story entitled, "And Baby Makes Three." Once again, the short story, and Baby Makes Three, taken from Nicholas Sparks, the author. And now, for the story, being read from here at the Talking Information Center, being read for the Talking Information Center's short story program. Wow! I can remember saying as soon as Vivian stepped out of the bathroom and showed me the positive result of the pregnancy test. That's great. In truth, my feelings were closer to, really? Already? It was more shock than anything, with a bit of terror mixed in. We'd been married for a little more than 2 years, and Vivian had already told me that she intended to stay at home for the first few years after we had a baby. I'd always agreed when she'd said it. I wanted the same thing. But in that moment, I also realized that our life as a couple with two incomes would soon be coming to an end. Moreover, I wasn't sure in that moment whether I was even ready to become a father, but what could I do? It wasn't as though she had tricked me, nor that she had concealed the fact that she wanted to have a baby and that she let me know when she stopped taking the pill. I wanted children, of course. And, well, but Vivian had stopped the pill only 3 weeks earlier. I can remember thinking that I probably had a few months, at least, before her body readjusted to its normal baby-making state. For all I knew, it could be hard for her to become pregnant, which meant it might even take a year or two. But not my Vivian, not my wife. Her body had adjusted right away. My Vivian was fertile. I slipped my arms around her, studying her to see if she was already growing. But it was too soon for that, right? What exactly is glowing anyway? Is it just another way of saying that someone looks hot and sweaty? How were our lives going to change? For better or for worse? Questions tumbled over each of one another in my mind. Did the questions tumble? And in that moment, as I held my wife, I, Russell Green, had answers to none of them. Months later, the big it happened. Though I admit much of the day remains a blur. Looking back, I probably should have written it all down while it was still fresh in my mind. A day like the big it should be remembered in vivid detail, not the fuzzy snapshots that I tend to recall. The only reason I remember as much as I do is because of Vivian. Every detail seemed etched into her consciousness, but then she was the one in labor and in pain, and that has a way of sometimes sharpening the mind, or so they say. What I do know is this. Sometimes, in recalling events of the day, she and I are slightly of different opinions. For instance, I considered my actions completely understandable under all of the circumstances, whereas Vivian, my wife, would declare alternately that I was selfish or simply a complete idiot. When she told her story to her friends, and she has done so many times, people inevitably laughed, or they shook their heads, and then they offered her pitying glances. In all fairness, I don't think I was either selfish or a complete idiot. After all, this was our first child, and neither of us knew exactly what to expect when she went into labor. Does anyone really feel prepared for what's coming? Labor, I was told, is unpredictable. And during her pregnancy, Vivian reminded me more than once that the process from initial contractions to actual birth could take more than a whole day, especially for the first child, and labors of 12 hours or more were not uncommon. Like many, most young-to-be fathers-to-be, I considered my wife the expert, and I took her at her word. After all, she was the one who had read all of those books. It should also be noted that I wasn't exactly deficient on the morning in question. I had taken my responsibilities very seriously. Both her overnight bag and the baby's bag were packed, and then the contents of both had been checked and double-checked. The camera and the video camera were charged and they were ready. And the baby's room was fully stocked with everything our child would need for at least a month, including a bunch of things that I didn't even know existed. I knew the quickest route to the hospital, and I had planned on alternate routes as well, if there happened to be an accident on the highway. I had also known that the baby would be coming soon. And in the days leading up to the actual birth, there had been numerous false alarms, but even I knew the countdown had officially started. In other words, I wasn't entirely surprised when my wife shook me awake at 4:30 on Saturday, August 16th, 2008, and she announced that the contractions were about 4 minutes apart, and then she told me that it was time to go to the hospital. I didn't doubt her. She knew the difference between Braxton Hicks and the real thing. And yet, in that moment, I also have to admit that as much as I had been preparing myself, my first thoughts weren't about throwing on my clothes and loading up the car. In fact, they weren't about my wife and soon-to-be-born child at all. Rather, my thoughts went something like this. Today's the big it, and people are going to be taking a lot of photographs. Other people will be looking at these photographs forever. And considering that it is for posterity, I should probably hop in the shower before we go, since my hair looks as though I'd spent the night in a wind tunnel. It's not that I'm that vain. I simply thought I had plenty of time. So I told Vivian that I would be ready to go in a few minutes. And as a general rule, I shower quickly, no more than 10 minutes on a normal day, and that includes shaving. But just after I had applied the shaving cream, I thought I heard my wife cry out from the living room, and I listened again, and hearing nothing, but I sped up nonetheless. Now by the time I was rinsing off, I heard her shouting. Though strangely, it seemed as though she was shouting about me, not at me. So I wrapped a towel around me, and I stepped into the darkened hallway, where, still dripping wet, and as God as my witness, I was in the shower for less than 5 minutes. And here Vivian cried out again, and it took me a moment to process that Vivian was on all fours, and she was shouting into her cell phone that I was in the damn shower. And she was demanding, "What in the hell can that idiot be thinking?" she yelled. Idiot? By the way, idiot was the nicest term she used to describe me in that same conversation that she was having. "What in the hell can that idiot be thinking?" she yelled. Idiot? By the way, idiot was the nicest term she used.

way is excruciating. And Vivian suddenly let out a scream so powerful that it became its own living entity, one that may still be hovering above our neighborhood in Charlotte, North Carolina, an otherwise peaceful place. Rest assured, I moved into even higher gear after that, and slapping on clothes without completely toweling off and drying myself, I was loading the car. I supported Vivian as she continued to grimace, buckling her into the front seat and trying not to comment on the fact that she was digging her fingernails into my forearm. A moment later, I was behind the wheel, and once on the road, I called the obstetrician, who promised to meet us at the hospital. The contractions were still a couple of minutes apart when we arrived at the hospital, but Vivian's continuing anguish meant that she was taken straight to the labor and delivery. I held her hand, and I tried to guide her through her breathing, during which she again offered me some various colorful sentiments about where I could stick the damn breathing until the anesthesiologist arrived with the epidural. Early in the pregnancy, Vivian had debated whether or not to get one before reluctantly deciding in favor of getting the epidural, and now it appeared to be a blessing. As soon as the medication kicked in, her agony vanished entirely, and I saw my wife smile for the first time since she'd taken me awake that morning, when she had shaken me awake from my slumber. Her obstetrician, in his 60s, with neat gray hair and a very friendly face, wandered into the room every 20 to 30 minutes to see how dilated she was. And in between those visits, I called both sets of our parents, as well as my own sister. Then it was time. Nurses were summoned, and they readied the equipment with calm professionalism. Then, all at once, the doctor told my wife to push. Vivian had pushed through three contractions when the doctor announced that one more should do it. Vivian was less exhausted than I'd imagined she might be. To that point, she'd been in labor only 3 hours. And when she pushed, the doctor began rotating his wrists and his hands like a magician pulling a rabbit from his hat. And the next thing I knew, I was a father. Just like that. The pediatrician then took our baby, and though she was slightly anemic, she had the 10 fingers and the 10 toes, a healthy heart, and a set of obviously functioning lungs. I asked about the anemia, and the pediatrician said it was nothing to worry about. And after the pediatrician squirted a bunch of goop into our baby's eyes, she was cleaned, and she was swaddled, and she was placed into my wife's waiting arms. Just as I'd predicted, photos were taken all day long that day. But the funny thing is, when people glanced at those same photos later on, no one seemed to care how I looked at all. It's been said that babies are born looking like either Winston Churchill or Mahatma Gandhi, but
because of the anemia.

0: anemia, and it lent a grayish pallor to my daughter's skin, my first thought was that she looked a little bit like Yoda, without the ears, of course. To me, she looked like a beautiful Yoda, mind you, a breathtaking Yoda, a Yoda so miraculous that she gripped my finger. My heart then nearly burst. My parents arrived a few minutes later, and in my nervousness and in my excitement, I met them in the hallway, and I blurted out the first words that came into my mind. "We have a gray baby," I yelled. Now a break from the story. This is the Talking Information Center's short story program being read from here at the Talking Information Center. And this is the reading of the Nicholas Sparks short story, And Baby Makes Three. And this short story is taken from his book, Two by Two. Once again, the Talking Information Center's short story program being read from here at the Talking Information Center. And now, back to the story. And I yelled again, "We have a gray baby." My mother looked at me as though I had gone insane, while my father dug his finger into his ear as if wondering if the waxy buildup had clouded his ability to hear correctly. Ignoring my comment, they entered the room and they saw Vivian cradling our daughter in her arms with her expression serene. My eyes followed theirs, and when I looked upon my wife and my daughter, I thought to myself that this baby had to be the single most precious little girl in the history of the world. While I'm sure all new fathers think the same thing about their own children, the simple fact is that there can only be one child who is actually the most precious. And part of me marveled that others in the hospital weren't stopping by our room simply to witness history in the making. My mom stepped toward the bed, craning her neck to the peer even closer at our daughter. "Did you decide on a name?" she asked us. "London," my wife answered, without looking up at me, and her attention was completely devoted to our child. My wife said it again. "We've decided to name our daughter London," she said. My parents eventually left. Then they returned later that afternoon. And in between, Vivian's parents visited as well. They'd flown in from Alexandria, Virginia, where Vivian had been raised. And while Vivian was thrilled, I immediately felt the tension in the room begin to rise. I'd always sensed that they believed their daughter had settled when she decided to marry me, and who knows, maybe she did. If the future was any indication, maybe they were right. Nor did they seem to be like my parents, and the feeling was mutual because they didn't seem to like my parents. While the four of them were always cordial to one another, it was nonetheless obvious that they always preferred to avoid each other's company. My older sister Marge also came by with her partner, Liz, and they were bearing gifts. Marge and Liz had been together longer than Vivian and I had. They were going on 7 years at that time. Not only did I think that Liz was a terrific partner for my sister, but I knew that Marge was the greatest older sibling that a guy could have. With both of my parents working, Dad was a plumber, and Mom had worked as a receptionist at a dentist office until her retirement just a few years back, Marge had not only served as a substitute parent at times, but as a sibling confidant who helped me wade through the angst of adolescence. Neither Liz nor Marge liked Vivian's parents either. And by the way, a feeling that had coalesced at my wedding when Vivian's parents had refused to let Marge and Liz sit together at the main table. Granted, Marge had been in the wedding party, and Liz had not, and Liz had opted to wear a tuxedo, but it was the kind of slight that neither of them had ever been able to forgive since then, and since the other couples, who had all been heterosexual instead of homosexual like them, and they had all, the heterosexual couples, been allowed the privilege of sitting together. Frankly, I don't blame Marge or Liz for being upset about that slight, because I was bothered by it too. She and Liz get along better than most of the married couples that I now do. While our visitors came and went, I stayed in the room with my wife for the rest of the day, alternating between sitting in the rocking chair near the window or sitting on the bed beside her, and both of us were repeatedly whispering in amazement that we had a daughter. I would stare at Vivian, and then I would stare at London, our daughter, knowing with certainty that I belonged with these two, and that the three of us, Vivian, London, and I, would be forever connected. The feeling was overwhelming, like everything else that day, and I found myself speculating that London would look like, and I was thinking about what she would look like as a teenager, or what she would dream about, or what she would do with her life. And whenever London cried, Vivian would automatically move her to her breast, and I would witness yet another miracle. How does London know how to do that already, I wondered. And then I wondered on myself, how on earth does she know how to do that already? There is another moment, however, that is all mine, a precious memory, and the only one that I can still recall with pristine clarity. It occurred on that first night in the hospital, long after our final visitors had left. Vivian was asleep, and I was dozing in the rocking chair when I heard my daughter begin to fuss. I knew that I'd have to wake up my wife in a few moments. You see, my breasts didn't have what London needed and wanted, and Vivian did. But I gently scooped my daughter into my arms. And before that day, I'd never actually held a newborn. I had never held a newborn baby before that day. And here I held my daughter, London, on her first day. I was holding a newborn, and I was terrified that I might break her. I immediately pulled her close to my body. I thought that London would begin to cry, and I was ready to hand her back to Vivian. But instead, I saw my daughter staring up at me with unfocused eyes. She blinked twice, and then she began to settle, finally closing her eyes again. I inched back to the rocking chair, and for the next few minutes, all I could do was marvel at the feelings that she induced in me. That I adored her, I already knew. What I hadn't realized was that the thought of life without her seemed suddenly inconceivable. And I wondered, I remember thinking, whispering to her, that as her father, I would always be there for her. I whispered it again. I would always be there for her, no matter what the future might bring. And as if knowing exactly what I was saying, London pooped and squirmed, and then she began to cry. In the end, I handed her back to her mother, Vivian. That was reading from the short story, And Baby Makes Three. And that short story being read from here at the Talking Information Center, being read for the Talking Information Center's short story program. And that was written by the author, Nicholas Sparks, the short story entitled And Baby Makes Three. And it was taken from his book, Two by Two. And now, this is going to be another Nicholas Sparks short story taken from the same book, In the Beginning, being read from here at the Talking Information Center, and being read for the Talking Information Center's short story program. The short story, In the Beginning, taken from the same book as the previous story, Two by Two, is the name of the book. And now the short story, In the Beginning. I told them today, Vivian announced. It was a little past 10, and it was on a Friday night. And for the first time in what seemed like forever, we'd been able to share some time alone. We had some alone time. We sat on the couch with the television on, and it was hearkening back to the pre-London days, before our daughter London had been born. And as Vivian thumbed through a magazine, I realized just how much I had missed these simple moments with her. Later, when we were in the bedroom, Vivian had slipped into her pajamas, and she had crawled into bed. London had been asleep for almost 3 hours, and at 6 weeks old, she was sleeping almost 4 hours at a stretch, and that was giving us hope that she might soon hit 5 or 6 hours, sooner rather than later. Vivian hadn't had a full night's sleep since the night before the birth, and though she hadn't complained, she did look very tired. Beautiful, she looked, but definitely she looked very tired. Told who what? I asked. Rob, she answered me, meaning her boss at the media company where she worked. I officially let him know that after my maternity leave was up, I would not be coming back, she said. Oh, I said, and I was feeling the same pang of terror that I had felt when I had seen the positive pregnancy result. Since that time, I had tried my best not to think about it. Vivian earned nearly as much as I did, and I think my part of me hoping that she had changed her mind, even if the other part of me always wanted her to stay at home with our daughter, London. He said the door would always be open if I changed my mind, she added. But I told him that London was not going to be raised by strangers. Otherwise, why have a child in the first place? If you don't want to be there, I mean, she said. You don't have to convince me, I said back to her, doing my best to hide my own feelings. I'm on your side, I said. Well, part of me was, anyway. Good, she answered me. Otherwise, you shouldn't have married me in the first place, she said. Here I forced a smile. You know, that means we can't go out to dinner as much, and that we'll have to cut back on discretionary spending, right? I said. I know, she answered. And you're okay with not shopping as much? I asked her. You say it like I waste money. I never do that, she answered me. The credit card bills sometimes seemed to indicate otherwise, as did her closet, which bulged with clothes and shoes and bags. But I could hear there was a lot of irritation in her tone now, and the last thing that I wanted to do was to argue with her. And instead, I rolled toward her, and pulling her close, something else on my mind, I nuzzled, and I kissed her neck, and she exhaled softly. Now? She asked. It's been a long time, I said. And my poor baby feels like he doesn't he? She said, frankly, I don't want to risk it. And here she laughed, and as I began to unbutton her pajama top, a noise sounded on the baby monitor. And in that instant, we both froze, as if London could hear us as well. And we waited, and we hoped. Nothing. Still nothing. And then, just when I thought the coast was clear, and I let out a breath that I didn't even know I'd been holding, the noise from the baby monitor began again, and this time it was at a higher volume. And with a sigh, I rolled onto my back, and Vivian slipped from the bed, and as disappointed as I was, by the time that London finally calmed, which took a good half hour for Vivian, Vivian was no longer in the mood for a second attempt, and I didn't want to push her. In the morning, Vivian and I had some more luck. So much luck, in fact, that I cheerfully volunteered to take care of London when she woke up so that Vivian could go back to sleep and get some much-needed rest. London, our daughter, however, must have been just as tired as Vivian, and it wasn't until as I had finished my second cup of coffee that I heard various noises, but no cries emanating from the baby monitor. And in her room, the mobile above the crib was rotating, and when I looked down at London, I saw a wiggly baby full of energy with her legs shooting like pistons. I couldn't help but smile, and recognizing me, she smiled as well. It wasn't gas. It wasn't a reflexive tick. This was a real smile, as true as the sunrise. And when she emitted an unexpected giggle, the already brilliant start to my day was suddenly 1,000 times even better. It's funny what life can teach a person, and the main thing that I have learned is this. I am not a wise man. I'm not unintelligent, mind you, or at least I don't like to think so. But wisdom means more than being intelligent, because it encompasses understanding, empathy, experience, inner peace, intuition, and, in retrospect, I believe that I obviously lack many of these traits. Here's what I've also learned, that age doesn't guarantee wisdom any more than age guarantees intelligence. You see, they can't tell. I know what's not a popular notion. Don't we frequently regard our elders as wise, partially because they are gray and wrinkled? But lately, I've come to believe that some people are born with the capacity to become wise, while others aren't. And in some people, wisdom seems to be evident, even at a young age. My sister Marge, for instance, she's wise, and she's only 6 years older than I am. Frankly, she's been wise as long as I've known her. My mom and my dad are wise, too. And I've been thinking about it a lot these days, because it's become clear to me that even though wisdom does run in our family, it bypassed me entirely. If I were wise, after all, I would have listened to Marge 10 years ago when she drove me out of the cemetery where our grandparents had were buried, and asked me whether I was absolutely sure that Vivian was the right girl for me. And if I really knew, she asked me, what I might be getting myself into. If I were wise, I would have listened to my father when he asked me if I was sure that I should strike out on my own and start my own advertising company when I was 35 years old. If I were wise, I would have listened to my mom when she told me to spend as much time with London as I could, since children grow up so fast, and you never can get those years back, she told me. But like I said, I'm not a wise man. And because of that, my life pretty much went into a tailspin. And even now, I wonder if I'll ever recover. Where does one begin when trying to make sense of a story that makes little sense at all? At the beginning? And where is the beginning? Who knows? So, let's start with this. When I was a child, I grew up believing that I'd feel like an adult by the time I was 18 years old, and I was right. At 18, I was already making plans. My family had lived paycheck to paycheck, and I had no intention of doing the same thing. I had dreams of starting my own business, of being my own boss, even if I wasn't sure what I was actually going to do, figuring that college would help steer me in the proper direction. I went to NC State, but gradually I came to the realization that I'd been fooling myself. The longer I was there, the younger I seemed to feel, and by the time I had collected my degree there, I couldn't shake the feeling that I was pretty much the same guy that I had been in high school. Nor had college helped me decide on the kind of business that I would start. I had a little in the way of real-world experience, and I had even less capital. So deferring the idea of my own business, I took a job in advertising for a man named Jesse Peters, and I wore suits to the office, and I worked a ton of hours. And yet more often than that, I still felt younger than my actual age might indicate. And on weekends, I'd frequent the same bars that I had frequented in college, and I imagined that I could start over as a freshman, fitting right in with whatever fraternity I happened to join. Over the next few years, there would be even more changes. I'd get married and purchase a house and drive a hybrid. But even then, I didn't necessarily always feel like the adult version of me. Peters, after all, had essentially taken the place of my parents. And like my parents, he could tell me to do what or else. And that made me feel as if I was still pretending. In quiet moments, I'd sometimes try to convince myself, okay, it's official. I am now a grown-up, I would say to myself. And the realization came, of course, after our daughter London was born and after my wife Vivian quit her job. I was 30 years old and I was destined to remain an employee and to be told what to do forever. While setting aside my dream was hard, it also fostered my maturity. The pressure that I felt to provide for our family and for my family over the next few years required sacrifice on a scale that even I hadn't expected. And if that isn't being a grown-up, I don't know what is. After finishing at the agency, on days when I actually made it home at a reasonable hour, I'd walk through the door, and then I would hear my daughter London call out, "Daddy!" And always I would wish that I could spend more time with her. She'd come running, and I'd crouch to let her jump into my arms. She'd start taking whatever she could of my time, and she'd start talking a mile a minute about whatever she'd been doing, whether it was coloring or feeding the fish or the bow that Mummy had put in her hair. And I would always remind myself that all the sacrifices that I had made had been worth it, if only because of the wonderful little girl that I now held in my arms. I waited through the early 30s of my life thinking that I had finally figured it all out. In the hectic rush of life, it was easy to convince myself that the important things, my wife and my daughter, my job, my family, were going okay, I convinced myself, even if I couldn't be my own boss. And in rare moments, when I imagined a future, I would find myself picturing a life that wasn't all that different than the one that I was currently leading. And that was okay, too. On the surface, things seemed to be running rather smoothly. And looking back, that should have been a warning sign. Trust me when I say to you that I had absolutely no idea that within a couple of years, you see, I'm 37 years old now, I'd wake up in the mornings and I would feel like one of those immigrants on Ellis Island who had arrived in America with nothing in their possession but the clothes on their back and not speaking the language and wondering, what am I going to do now? Now a break from the story. This is the Talking Information Center, and this is the short story program of the Talking Information Center being read from here, and the short story entitled In the Beginning by the author Nicholas Sparks. And now back to the story. When exactly did it all begin to go wrong? Well, if you ask Marge, that answer'd be obvious. It all started to go wrong the day you met Vivian. She's told me that more than once. Of course, not being Marge, she would automatically protect herself. I'd take that back. And then she'd add, it started way before that, when you were still in grade school and you hung up that poster on your wall with that girl in the skimpy bikini. I'd always liked that poster, by the way, but I think it warped your thinking. Then, after consideration, she'd poke her head in, speculating, now I think about it, you were always kind of screwed up. And knowing from the person you regarded as a family screw-up, that's something. Maybe your real problem is you've always been too damn nice for your own good. And that's the thing. When you start trying to figure out what went wrong, or more specifically, where you went wrong, it's kind of like peeling an onion. There's always another layer and another mistake in the past or a painful memory that stands out, which leads one back even further in time and even further in search of the ultimate truth. All I know is that I reached the point or I've stopped caring where or why my life suddenly began to feel like I'd made a series of massive wrong turns. The only thing that really matters now is learning enough to avoid making the same mistakes again. To understand why I feel the way I do, it's important to understand me, which isn't easy, by the way. I've been more than a third of a century, and by the time, I still don't understand myself. So let me start like this. As I've grown older, it's always come to believe to me there's two types of men in the world, the marrying type and the bachelor type. The marrying type is the kind of guy who pretty much sizes up every girl he dates, assessing whether or not she could be the one. It's the reason why women in their 30s and 40s often say things like, all the good men are taken. By that, women mean guys who are ready, willing, and able to commit to being part of a couple. I've always been the marrying type, and I'm good with that. Lots of men, including my father, with whom I virtually share nothing else in common, are the marrying type, and their lives are better for it. To me, being part of a couple, being committed, it just feels right. For whatever reason, I've always been more comfortable in the presence of women than men, even in friendship, and spending time with one woman who's also happened to be madly in love with me has struck me as the best of all possible worlds. And it can be, I suppose, but that's where things get a little bit trickier, because not all marrying types are the same. There are no subgroups within marrying types. Guys who are also considering themselves to be romantic, for instance. Sounds nice, right? The kind of guy that most women insist they want. It probably is, and I must admit that I'm a card-carrying member of this particular subgroup. In rare instances, however, this particular subtype is also wired to be a people pleaser. And these three traits are, according to Marge, the root of all my problems, because taken together, these three things made me believe that anything was possible, and that with just a little more effort, if only I tried harder, everything would be fine. Marge is probably right, but lately I've begun to wonder how it happened. What was it that made me this way? Is it my nature? Was I influenced by family dynamics? Or did I simply watch too many romantic movies at an impressionable age? Or all of the above? I have no idea, but I state without hesitation that watching too many romantic movies was entirely Marge's fault. She loved the classics, like An Affair to Remember and Casablanca, but Ghost and Dirty Dancing were up there too, and we must have watched Pretty Woman at least 20 times. That movie was one of her all-time favorites, which I didn't know, of course, was that Marge and I enjoyed watching it because we both had massive crushes on Julia Roberts at the time, but that's beside the point. The film will probably live on forever because it works. The characters, played by Richard Gere and Julia Roberts, had chemistry. They talked. They learned to trust each other, despite the odds. They fell in love, and how can one possibly forget the scene in which Richard Gere is waiting for Julia? He's planning to take her to the opera, and she emerges wearing a gown that utterly transforms her. The audience sees Richard's awestruck expression, and he eventually opens a velvet box which holds the diamond necklace that Julia will also be wearing that evening. And as Julia touches it, Richard snaps the lid closed, and Julia's sudden joyful surprise. It's all there, really, in just those few scenes. The romance, I mean, the trust, the anticipation, the joy, combined with opera, dressing up, and jewelry that all led to love. In my 9-year-old brain, it just clicked. A how-to manual of sorts to press a girl. All I really had to do was remember that girls like to be with a guy first, and that romantic gestures would then lead to love. In the end, another romantic in the real world was created, and I have been that way ever since. In sixth grade, after seeing Pretty Woman, and the first year that I started having serious crushes on the opposite sex, a new girl joined my class, Melissa Anderson. She'd moved from Minnesota during the previous summer, and with blonde hair and blue eyes, she shared the look of her Swedish ancestors. When I saw her on the first day of school, I'm pretty sure I went slack-jawed, and I wasn't the only one. Every guy was mesmerized. There was little doubt in my mind that Melissa Anderson was far and away the prettiest girl who'd ever set foot in Mrs. Hartman's class at Arthur E. Edmonds Elementary School, or any other class in any other school, for that matter. Every boy in the class had a crush on her at one point or another that year, including me. But the difference was that I knew exactly what to do that they did not. I was planning to win her over. What is romance for, if not exactly that? And though it wasn't Richard Gere that with private jets, I wasn't. With diamond necklaces, I wasn't. I did have a bicycle, and I'd learned how to make macrame bracelets, and I'd learned to complete those with wooden beads. Those, however, would come later. First, just like with Richard and Julia, we had to get to like one another, and I began to find reasons to sit at the same table with her at lunch. While she talked, I listened, and I asked questions, lots of them over the next few weeks, and when she finally told me that she thought I was nice, I knew it was time to take the next step. I wrote her a poem about her life in Minnesota and how pretty she was, and I slipped it into her on the bus one day. I gave it to her along with a flower, and I took my seat knowing exactly what would happen. She would realize that I was different and that she would come as even greater epiphany. She would turn toward me, and she would meet my gaze and offer me a smile. And when we got off the bus, she'd reach for my hand, and she would ask me to walk her home. But it didn't work out that way. Instead of reading the poem, she gabbed with her friend April the whole way home. And the following day, she sat next to Tommy Harmon at lunch, and she didn't talk to me at all. Nor did she talk to me the following day or the day after that. And when Marge finally found me sulking in my bedroom later that day, she told me that I was trying too hard and that I should just be myself. "But that's who I am," I said. "Then you'd better think twice about that," Marge snorted, "because it makes you seem desperate." Well, the problem was I didn't think twice. Did Richard Gere think twice? He clearly knew more than my sister. And again, here's where wisdom and I obviously were traveling in different directions, down the highway in opposite directions, because Pretty Woman was a movie, and I was living in the real world. The pattern I established with Melissa Anderson would continue, with variations, until it finally reached that I became a habit that I couldn't break. I became the king of romantic gestures, flowers, notes, cards, and the like. And in college, I was even the secret admirer to a girl I happened to fancy. I opened doors and paid for dates, and I listened whenever a girl wanted to talk, even if it was about how much she still loved her ex-boyfriend. Most girls sincerely liked me. I mean that. To them, I was a good friend, the kind of guy who'd get invited to hang out with a group of girlfriends whenever they went out. But I seldom succeeded in landing the girl for myself, the girl that I had set my sights on. I can't tell you how many times I've heard, "You're the nicest guy I know, and I'm sure you will meet someone special. I have two or three friends that I could probably set you up with." It wasn't that this was being the guy who was perfect for someone else. That's how they thought of me. It often left me brokenhearted, but in my obstinacy, I remained the king of romantic gestures whenever someone else captured my imagination. And through it all, I tried to understand why a woman told me that they wanted certain traits, romance, kindness, interest, and the ability to listen, and they were not seeming to appreciate it while I was actually offering them these same things. I wasn't altogether unlucky in love, of course. In high school, I had a girlfriend named Angela for most of my sophomore year. And in college, Rachel and I were together almost all of my junior year. And during the summer, after graduation from college, less than a week after I had taken a job with the Peters Group, I met a woman named Emily, and that's where things got interesting. Emily, well, she still lives in the area, and over the years, I'd see her out and about, either alone or with her husband and their son. She was the first woman I ever loved, and I've come to realize that romance and nostalgia are often intertwined. I still often miss her. Emily was sweet and kind, quick to laugh, intelligent, and with a passion for painting, a woman who might have been perfect for me. My parents loved her. Marge loved her. When we were together, we were comfortable even when we were silent. Our relationship was easy, and it was relaxed. We were friends, not just boyfriend and girlfriend. We were really friends. We trusted each other, and we could talk about anything. She delighted in the notes that I had placed under her pillow and in the flowers that I have delivered to her workplace for no reason whatsoever. And Emily loved me as much as she loved my romantic gestures. And after dating for little more than a year, I made plans to propose, and I was even thinking about putting down a deposit on an engagement drink, an engagement ring. But don't ask me why. I was the one to screw it up. I blame it on booze, but I was the one to screw it up. That was reading from the short story entitled In the Beginning. And that short story was taken from the book 2x2. And that short story was written by the author Nicholas Sparks and read from here at the Talking Information Center, read for the Talking Information Short Story Program. 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Take care, and goodbye, everybody.
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6: This is Mary Lee for Talking Information Radio on June 1st, reading Alfred Hitchcock's Mystery Magazine, November-December 2025 issue. This story is called Take Me for a Ride, by Michael Mallory. The story took up most of the front page of the Los Angeles Herald Express. Bugsy Siegel murdered, the headline screamed, daring any reader to notice that Finland was chosen to host the 1952 Olympics 5 years hence, or that the Senate battled through a contentious all-night session. Would stamping Bugsy's passport to the afterlife make Los Angeles a safer place to live? Jim Beckley doubted it. As he was perusing the inside of the paper, a knock rattled the glass of his office door, which was on the second floor of an old building in the neighborhood of Los Feliz. Opening it, Jim cried, "Good God, Sanders," upon seeing the shortish, muscular man standing in the hallway. "Hiya, Sarge," Osgood Goody Sanders said, grinning at his former platoon mate. He held out his hand, which Jim shook and then used to pull him into the office. Corporal Goody Sanders was the kind of soldier every unit needed, the guy who could keep any motor vehicle running. He had been the one who figured out how to keep the tank's treads from getting bogged down in the mud in Europe by reinforcing them with wooden planks. "Have a seat, Corporal," Jim said, motioning him to the only one in the office not behind his desk. "What are you up to these days?" Got my own garage in Silver Lake, Sanders replied. I got cars coming in and out all the time. There's a shock. Yeah, I always wanted my own place. I worked at a gas station for 8 months and saved every nickel I could. Built up a reputation, too. Then I finally found a place and opened up for business. That's great, Jim said. As you can see, things have changed a little for me. The last thing I expected I'd be doing once I finally decamped was turning into Philip Marlowe, but it turns out I have kind of a knack for it. Yeah, that's why I'm here. Jim studied his compatriot's blunt, square face. You have a problem? You could say that. Somebody brought in a car last week, a real beauty, like nothing I've ever seen before. The guy said the shifting was getting rough, and he heard about me from somebody. Anyway, it was a 1943 Packard 130 with all the accessories. Thing damn near came with its own kitchen and latrine. Wait a minute, Goody. You said a 1943 Packard? Sanders grinned and nodded. That's what I said. And when the guy, his name's Claude Descanso, told me that, I gave him the horse laugh, too, and asked what kind of con he was trying to pull. One did not have to be an automotive expert to know that no autos of any kind were built in America during the war, freeing up the car makers to concentrate exclusively on the war effort. What was the guy's name again? Jim asked. Descanso, Claude Descanso, Sanders replied. He looked like he should be named Claude Descanso. Tall, thin, slick back hair, pencil mustache, a little prissy. I know if this Claude Descanso was trying to take you for a ride, he wasn't being very clever about it. And I told him that. But he kept insisting I should take a look at the car, whether I believed his claim or not. He said he'd give me all the details later, and since he was willing to pay money in advance, I agreed. And, Sarge, I'm telling you, that was one sweet piece of road eater. Here, let me show you. Reaching into his coat pocket, Sanders pulled out a black-and-white photograph and handed it to Jim. It showed a luxury vehicle in two-tone paint with plenty of chrome and signature Packard grille and hood ornament. That was taken in my shop. Nice, Jim said. It's even better in person. The sides are pine tree green, and the top and hood kind of seafoam, with sun yellow tire sidewalls. Long story short, the car needed some tranny work, like the guy intimated, but otherwise it was in tip-top shape. It was closing time last Thursday when I called Descanso to tell him it was ready, and he said he'd be by in the morning. That was when I mentioned I'd seen parts in the engine that I'd never seen before. He smiled and finally filled me in on the car's secret. Sanders stopped to pull out a pack of cigarettes and light one. Don't keep me in suspense, Goody. Sorry, but what do you know about Argentina? It's somewhere down south. Well, its government didn't seem to want to get into the war. Neither did I, but I didn't have much say in the matter, Jim thought. It seems both of us, I mean the U.S. and England, we're pressuring the president of Argentina to cut off his ties with the Axis and side with us. As an incentive, hell, bribe, Roosevelt offered to send El Presidente a one-of-a-kind American luxury car, a make and model no one else on Earth had. He personally ordered Packard to make one car and throw in the kitchen sink, but all on the QT. No one was supposed to know this was going on. When the car was finished, film of it being test-driven was sent down to Argentina. And guess what? El Presidente actually did break it off with Hitler and Tojo. I have to assume the car was never delivered to him. Apparently, Roosevelt was holding out for the other boot to drop and for Argentina to declare it was on the side of the Allies. But that didn't happen immediately. A couple of months after telling Schick Gruber to take a flying leap out of a Messerschmitt, El Presidente resigns. The guy who took over as president waited more than a year before signing up with the good guys. Then 2 weeks after that, Roosevelt dropped dead and the whole secret deal fell apart. The car goes into storage, the war ends with a big kaboom, and that's that. Did Descanso say how he got ownership of the car? Jim asked. No, in fact, he specifically stated that was the one question he would not answer. But you believed his story? Well, whether I did or not doesn't really matter at this point. Descanso showed up the next morning right as I was unlocking the garage door, all smiles. That ended when I got the door open. Sarge, the car was gone. Gone? Like it was never there. The garage door was padlocked from the inside, just like I left it. There's a back door that goes into an alley, and it was locked from the inside, too. I leaped through the front door to the office, which I locked from the outside. The only way that car could have gotten out was if somebody came in through the front, unlocked the padlock on the garage door, drove out, relocked the garage door, and then exited from the home front again. I'm the only one with the keys. There isn't another set anywhere. What did Descanso do when he was told his car was missing? Jim asked. Oh, Christ, Sarge, he blew a gasket. He started accusing me of theft and said he was going to sue me. I didn't know what to do. Then I came across your ad in the Yellow Pages and saw that you were now a detective. That's the only bit of good luck I've had in the last few days. Have you heard from him since? No, but I expect to any time. Have you gone to the police? No, I imagine telling the cops that story and figured all they'd do is toss me in the tank to sleep it off. What is it you expect me to do, Goody? Well, find the car for one thing, Sarge. If you can also figure out how someone got through all the locks, got the thing out and then locked the place back up without keys, that would be helpful too. Jim Beckley thought in silence for a moment. What he should do was take Goody Sanders out for a beer and then tell him his case sounded incredible, maybe even unsolvable. But he and Goody had been through a lot together. He was the kind of friend you made in a life-or-death situation. Finally, he said, all right, Goody, I'll take you on as a client, but on one condition. Name it. That you call me Jim. Sarge is folded up in my closet at home. All right, Jim, you don't need money up front, do you? Let's wait on that until I can get your client contract written up. Right now, how about taking me to your garage so I can look around? With Sanders' blue Ford coupe in the lead, the two convoyed in separate cars down to Sunset Boulevard, where the garage was located. It was a small establishment set back from the street to make room for a parking lot, which was nearly full. The lot was surrounded by a cyclone fence topped with barbed wire. You can't be too careful, Sanders said. You didn't mention the fence, Jim said. This has a locking gate, too, I presume. Right, I forgot about that. So whoever took the car had to first get through this gate, then into the garage itself, and you're certain there isn't another set of keys. Positive. Okay, let's go. The inside of Goody Sanders' garage looked like the inside of any garage. There were tools and parts strewn everywhere, grease on the concrete floor, and a girly calendar, which Jim presumed were mandatory before a business license for an auto shop would be granted in the city. There was only one car inside, a dark red Nash Ambassador with much of its engine missing. Taking out the photo Sanders had given him, Jim held it up against the building until he lined up the camera position. It didn't tell him anything except that the photo had indeed been taken inside the garage, and the luxury car filled up most of it. You don't have any employees, Jim asked. Nah, just me. You think someone might have used a lockpick? It's technically possible, but the thief would have had to pick the padlock on the gate, open it, come in, pick the front door lock, go in, pick the padlock on the garage door, open it, drive the car out, then go back and lock everything up again, including the front gate lock, before driving away. Which raises one other big question. How did the thief start the ignition? I left the key inside the car, Goody said. I didn't want to lose it. That was pretty dumb. You weren't expecting it to get stolen, Jim said, but maybe it's a good thing you did. How can it be good? Well, think about it. There's no way the thief could have known you'd left the ignition key in the car when he broke through the first lock, so he had to have some other plan to start it. There's always hot wiring, or popping out the ignition and starting it up with a screwdriver. Anyone with a good knowledge of cars could do either of those. That's what I'm saying. Whoever took it must have had a good knowledge of cars and engines. Another garage owner? Have you had any trouble lately with another mechanic? No, Sanders said, shaking his head. I haven't been open long enough to make enemies. Okay, Jim said. I'm going to need to talk to this Descanso guy. I've got his number on the desk. Sanders walked over to a small desk shoved up against the far wall and began riffling through the pile of papers stacked on top of it, nearly obscuring the old candlestick phone that rested on the edge. It's here somewhere, he called back, unless I stuck it in the pocket of my overalls. Jim fished out a business card and carried it over to his friend. I'll tell you what. When you find the number, call me. And if the guy shows up in person, try to keep him here and then call me. Will do, Sarge. I mean, Jim. I'll give you one of my cards, too. Once more, he searched through the papers, finally muttering, I know I have some here someplace. Instead of waiting, Jim Beckley pulled out a small notepad and pen and wrote down the number on the phone. I can't say this is going to be a snap, Goody, he said, but we'll get this figured out. He shook the man's hand again before taking his leave. Back in his car, a two-door Chevrolet Fleetmaster that he couldn't imagine anyone wanting to steal, He thought about his last words to Sanders and added aloud, "I just can't see how." After closing up his office for the day, Jim went home to the small house he shared with Della Hampton. As far as their neighbors knew, they were a happily married couple. The happy part was true. It was the married part that wasn't. Dell had been married to another ex-GI who managed to get himself murdered. That was how she and Jim became acquainted. Not exactly a Hollywood meet-cute moment. As for Jim, his divorce decree was now 5 months old, and the knowledge that he was more than it was the married part that wasn't. Dell had been married to another ex-GI who managed to get himself murdered. That was how she and Jim became acquainted. Not exactly a Hollywood meet-cute moment.

0: going to make me eat something green, though, are you?
1: Not tonight, Della replied. Tonight is yellow, summer squash.
0: He grumbled. Like so many returned soldiers, Jim Beckley was a meat and potatoes man, though she had fixed something with leaves once that he halfway enjoyed. After they had finished dinner, they jointly washed and dried the dishes, with Della subconsciously humming a song. Jim liked to hear her hum and sing. When she finished, he said, I got a new case today.
1: Not a dangerous one, I hope.
0: No, but a strange one. What do you know about Argentina?
1: Isn't that where all the escaped Nazis are hiding?
0: That I don't know, but listen to this. He related to her the details of the case as told to him by Goody Sanders, and when he was finished, added, I don't know how much of that is true, particularly about FDR bribing the head of Argentina, but I do know there's no Packard, 1943 or otherwise, in Goody's garage.
1: Seems like too bizarre a story to make up, Della said.
0: Would you like me to go to the library on Monday and do some research into politics in Argentina?
1: That would be swell.
0: The two spent Sunday at the Los Angeles Zoo, where Jim absently wondered if the gorilla in the cage might have a better shot at figuring out this crackpot case than he did. But he didn't go into this business just to quit when things became difficult. On Monday morning, Jim went to his office while Della took the bus to Hollywood, which had a large public library branch. When she appeared in his office a couple of hours later, he was studying the photo Goody had given him of the car. You'll be happy to know, she began, that your friend's story has a basis in fact. You discovered something about the car, he asked.
1: Della pulled a notebook out of her purse and glanced at its pages.
0: The car, no. As for Argentina, though, it was officially neutral for most of the war, though it leaned towards supporting Germany. The president at that time was named Pedro Pablo Ramirez, and he broke it off with the Axis in January of 1944. He soon thereafter resigned, and his vice president, General Edelmiro Farrell, took over. On March 26, 1945, 6 days after FDR was sworn in for his fourth term, Argentina officially declared war on Germany and Japan, which means Roosevelt could have renewed his promise of the car to General Farrell.
1: Uh-huh.
0: But before long, Farrell was replaced as president by someone named Juan Perón, who's still there. Why was a guy named Farrell running a South American country anyway? Sounds more like a Boston cop. I wondered about that, too, so I looked it up. His grandfather came from Ireland.
1: You were busy.
0: I was, so does any of this help?
1: Sure, it makes Goody's story sound a little less screwy, but it doesn't tell me how a car could vanish from a locked garage.
0: I really need to talk to this Descanso character, but I don't know how to get a hold of him.
1: Wasn't your friend supposed to call you with his number?
0: He said so, but he probably forgot. Once he gets working on an engine, everything else goes away.
1: Jim pulled the notepad from his pocket and dialed the number for the garage he'd written down.
0: The phone at the other end rang unanswered. Why would he not be there, he asked, hanging up.
1: Maybe he stepped out for lunch.
0: Maybe. I think I should go over there again. I'll drop you off at home on the way.
1: Why don't you drop me off at the Owl Drugs on Vermont instead? I'll find my own way home.
0: Is there something I should know about? Jim asked warily. He and Della not only shared the house, but increasingly the same bed.
1: Only if you lose sleep over the particular brand of face powder I like, she replied.
0: Jim dropped her off in front of the drugstore and then proceeded to Sanders' garage. When he got there, he saw the front gate closed but not locked. Going through, he went up to the door, which was also unlocked. The garage was dark inside.
1: Hello, Goody? Jim called and received no answer.
0: There was enough sunlight bleeding in for him to find the light switch was turned on the overheads. Looking around, Jim saw that the Nash was still there but was now reassembled. Then he saw something else. A man was lying on the oily concrete in the middle of the shop. Approaching him cautiously, Jim knelt and checked the pulse. Finding none, he was very carefully rolled the man over. It was not Goody Sanders. Neither was it someone who matched Goody's description of Claude Descanso. Only one thing seemed certain. Whoever made the bloody, greasy dent on the guy's head was the cause of his death. Going to Sanders' desk, Jim took out his handkerchief and used it to pick up the candlestick phone, while employing his necktie as protection against getting his fingerprints on the earpiece or smudging those already there. Dialing zero, he instructed the operator to connect him with the Police Homicide Bureau. Once there, he asked for Detective Rand Moreland, who last year had headed up the investigation into the murder of Della's husband. When Moreland answered, Jim said, "This is Jim Beckley. Remember me?"
1: Hell yes, the voice of the other end said.

0: I heard you somehow got a license and went into business for yourself. That's right, and guess what? I've just stumbled over my second body. I guess you haven't been in this racket long enough to know that gumshoes normally protect their clients by remaining silent, Rand Moreland told Jim as the two sat in the detective's office. At City Hall. Jim had just finished explaining as much of the case as he felt comfortable disclosing, but it described the missing car only as valuable without revealing its background. I thought I was protecting Goody by letting you know what's going on before you find him and start grilling him, Jim replied. You don't happen to know where he lives, do you? Jim shook his head. I've only been to his place of business. The detective's phone rang. Moreland, he growled into it. Okay, good. What have you got? After listening for a minute, he said, good work, and hung up. They've identified the body as Lyman Hundley, 41 years old, unmarried. He worked for Republic Studios in the special effects department. No criminal record as far as anyone can tell. Did your friend Sanders ever mention a Lyman Hundley? No, maybe he was another customer of Goody's. There was a car in the garage, an old Nash. And you know nothing about this Claude Descanso? Believe me, I wish I knew where to find him because he seems to be at the center of all of this. I'll put somebody on him and see if we can dig him up. So how do you like gumshoeing? All right. Della's the one who nudged me into it. Della? Oh, right, Hampton's wife. She was really a traffic stopper. How is she? Fine. Okay, don't tell me what's going on between you two, Moreland said with a grin. The detective's phone rang again. Yeah? He barked. Oh, Christ. All right, thanks. Dropping the receiver into the cradle, he said, the reporters are on their way up. I don't think you should be part of this. Neither do I, Jim said. I'll slip out the back. If you find your buddy Sanders before we do, you let me know? Right. Jim left the building and went back to his office, where he tried calling Goody's garage again. This time it picked up. Hello, who's this? A voice answered, not Goody's. Is Mr. Sanders there? Jim asked. No, who's calling? I have a car in there for a fuel pump repair, Jim lied. I wanted to know if it's done. Who is it? A voice in the background asked. A customer, Lieutenant, the man on the phone called back. Police, Jim thought. You sound busy. I'll call back later. After hanging up, he pulled out the photo of the car and began to study it once more as though it would somehow reveal a clue. It didn't, though there was something wrong with the image, something he couldn't put his finger on. Slipping it back into his breast pocket, he reached into a desk drawer and pulled out the Luger he'd brought back from Europe. He didn't like carrying a gun, but it had been a fact of his life for the past 5 years. His wife, Carol, had absolutely hated the sight of the automatic pistol, which contributed to her decision to leave him. The larger consideration, of course, was her growing fearfulness of his moodiness and drinking, both symptoms of the memories of war which continued to haunt him, though with slightly less frequency now. He spent the next several minutes cleaning the Luger and was still holding the gun when his office door burst open. Hey, hey, hey, Goody Sanders shouted, throwing his hands up as he saw what appeared to be Jim training the pistol on him. A bandage was wrapped around his right index finger. You can put your hands down, Jim said, opening his desk drawer and sliding the gun inside. I was just cleaning it. Phew, Sanders whistled. What did you do to your finger? Cut it on a piece of glass. But never mind that. Something's going on at my garage. There's cop cars all over the place. I know. I was there this morning. The gate was unlocked, so I went in and found the front door unlocked. Then I found a corpse on the floor. Descanso? No, somebody named Lyman Hundley. Do you know him? Yeah, I know him. He's dead? Crud. Hey, the cops don't think I did it, do they? Well, they'd certainly like to talk to you, Goody. I called not long ago, and they were still there. Didn't you say anything then? I didn't go inside. I was out most of the day buying parts. And when I got back, I saw all these patrol cars, so I just kept going and came straight here. The longer you stay out of sight, the more convinced the police will be that you had something to do with Hundley's death. Who was he, Goody? Goody Sanders flopped down in the guest chair, pulled out a handkerchief, and mopped his sweaty face. You might as well know now, he said. He's the real owner of the car. So Claude Descanso was just an agent? There is no Claude Descanso. He's a shadow figure Lee and me made up. A shadow figure? Yeah, he's not real. He's just a name, like an alias. Shadow? Jim said, pulling the photo of the car back out again and staring at it. That's it. Something about this picture struck me as not quite right, but I couldn't figure it out. It's obvious now. Even with overhead lights, the car should have cast some kind of shadow on the floor, but it doesn't. It's like it's floating in air. This picture's a fake, isn't it? The picture's not a fake. Sanders pulled out a pack of smokes and lit one, but the car is. What are you up to, Goody? Sanders sighed. Okay, do you know what a hanging miniature is? No. They're models of things like rooms or buildings, and they're used in films. If you don't want to build a full-size castle, say, you make a model of it and then hang it by wires in front of the camera. When lined up right, it looks like a part of the real set. That's a lot cheaper than building a full-sized fake castle on a hill. Lai's job at the studio was to make models like that, as well as bridges to be blown up or cars to fly over cliffs. He was good, too. His stuff looked real. That Packard in the photo is a 2-foot model he strung up and positioned for the camera so that it looked like it was really sitting in the shop. And it looks absolutely real, except that it doesn't cast a shadow. Yeah, well, in movies, the shots go by so fast you don't get a chance to notice. All right, now I know how a car could seem to disappear from a locked building. But what was the point of all this? The point was to try and keep Lai from getting his legs broken or worse, Sanders said. Lai and me, we go all the way back to high school. I hadn't seen him for years because I was in uniform. I don't have to tell you that. But he managed to stay out and keep working because of that necessary industry label they put over the film business. He was making good money, too. But he had one problem, the gambling bug. He got in way over his head and started borrowing money from guys he shouldn't. He was desperate to get cash to pay off his debt, so he came up with this scheme to try and sell a one-of-a-kind car to somebody sight unseen. He made up the story about Roosevelt and the president of Argentina. Some drinking buddy of his, who was a writer at the studio and into world politics, helped him with the details. He even had a mark lined up, a producer named Carlson, who was the kind of guy who always tried to show up everybody else by having something they didn't. So the only car of its kind in the world, worth who knows how much, that was the perfect pitch. And the photo was taken to convince him? Yeah, the idea was to get half of the money up front and then have Claude Descanso mysteriously disappear with the car, never to be seen again. Because just half the money Lai was asking for was still pretty damn good. But then something happened and the deal got queered. I don't know how. All I know is that Lai was in a panic because he had to get some dough really fast or else. Out of desperation, he came up with a new scheme. He'd offer the car to the guy who loaned him the money in the first place as payment. But there was no car, Jim said. Right, but we had to make the guy think there was a car. We figured the best way to do that was to get somebody else involved who also believed the car was real but had been stolen and could guarantee Lai's loan shark that he was searching for it. In other words, me, Jim said. Yeah, I'd heard you'd become a private dick, so you seemed perfect. Goody, if this was a movie, by now I'd have walked out and demanded my money back from the cashier. How did you expect to get away with this? What did you think was going to happen when the buyer, no matter who it was, found out the car existed only as a toy? And why not simply tell me the car had been stolen from your lot? Why go to all the trouble of creating a mystery nobody could solve? Because I figured the longer it took you to investigate, the longer it would keep Lai healthy, Sanders replied. The more impossible I made it seem, the better, because there was no way you were going to find a car that didn't exist. I also know you're the kind of guy who doesn't just give up. So if you reported back to the loan shark every week that you were still on the case and refused to drop it, that would be one more week Lai had to try and come up with the money for real. I'm not saying it was a genius plan, but Lai was desperate. Sounds to me like the creditor got wind of what you were doing and took care of Hundley. Do you know who he is? Lai wouldn't say, but maybe it wasn't the shark that killed him. Maybe it was the producer after all. I just don't know. You're going to have to talk to the police about this, you know. Sanders said nothing as he stubbed out his cigarette in the tray on Jim's desk. Look, Goody, I know one of the homicide detectives, and he's a good guy. Could you talk to him then? Sanders asked. Straighten things out with him as a friend? With a sigh, Jim picked up his phone and placed a call to the homicide division. When he got Moreland on the line, he said, Hi, Detective, it's Jim Beckley again. I have Goody, that is, Osgood Sanders, with me in the office. He's afraid to come down for fear he might be arrested. No, I don't think he killed Hundley. Sure, hold on. He handed the phone to Sanders, who took it reluctantly. Hello? Yes, this is Osgood Sanders. When? Tomorrow? Well, okay. What time? All right, I'll be there. My address? 214 North Virgil. Jim jotted the address down on a piece of paper and also noticed that Sanders gave his shop phone number instead of a home number. All right, thank you, Sanders said. Oh, and do you know when your tubes will be finished at my place? Oh, okay, thanks. He handed the phone back to Jim. I told you it wouldn't be that grueling, Jim said, re-cradling the receiver. Yeah, and the cops are down at the shop, which is even better. Once Sanders had taken his leave, Jim started to make notes on a sheet of paper. What it amounted to was a scheme fated to end badly. Carlson, Jim muttered, reading over his notes. Obviously, he would not get very far showing up at Metro in Culver City, asking to see a producer. Maybe he could get the guy on the phone. It was a little after four. Surely even a producer would still be at work. He called the operator for the number of the studio, and once there, wended his way through secretary after secretary until he ended up in the office of Ralph Carlson Productions. Mr. Carlson is not here, the woman at the other end of the line said. Who is this, please? My name is Jim Beckley, and I'm calling regarding a 1943 Packard. A 1943 Packard? Didn't they stop making any kind of car after Pearl Harbor? Yes, but when will Mr. Carlson be back? He's expected home the 1st of September. Sorry? He's in England setting up an overseas studio. How long has he been in England? He left last week. I see. He calls in regularly, the secretary said. Shall I leave a message? No, thanks. I'll call back in September. Jim hung up. If Carlson had been in England for a week, he couldn't have killed Hundley. That also explained why the original deal fell through. The mysterious loan shark was now the sole prime suspect. But who was he? It was becoming clear this case would not be wrapped up quickly, if ever, and Jim was still working off the clock. From his desk, he pulled out a folder of printed work agreements and filled in his share of the information necessary for taking Goody on as an official client. He started to address an envelope for it, but then stopped. Maybe it would be better to take the agreement over to Goody in person and also let him know about the Carlson's trip. Picking up the phone, he called Della and told her he had to do some legwork and would probably be late for dinner. Better yet, he said, why don't you take the night off? Go see a movie, maybe, and get a bite out. I'll do the same. You'll go see a movie? She asked in a goofy voice. No, Gracie, I'll get something to eat at a lunch counter. Whatever you're doing, Jim, be careful. You know there are times when I think you really care. In her sweetest voice, Della repeated a phrase she'd heard from the musicians she used to sing with in her former life, which made Jim laugh raucously. He hung up, glad they were not on a party line. She could make him laugh. She also sang, cooked, and when fixed up, she made Gene Tierney look like a boy. Hell, maybe they should think about getting hitched. Getting to his car, Jim first drove to Sanders' shop, only to find the gate locked up and the building dark. The police were indeed gone, but so apparently was Goody. Next, Jim took Sunset Boulevard west to Virgil Avenue and followed the street numbers until he came to the address Goody had given to Moreland. He triple-checked the address and also those of the neighboring buildings. There was no doubt this was 214 North Virgil, but it was not a house or apartment building. It was a small Mexican restaurant. Maybe he'd heard wrong. Goody could have said 240. Jim drove three blocks up until he reached that address at Richmond Station. As much as Goody Sanders loved cars, Jim couldn't imagine him living in a service station. Could he have said 2014? To cover every base, Jim headed toward 2014 North Virgil, where 201 North Virgil would be if it existed. But the street inexplicably turned into Hillhurst at 1200 block. What kind of game are you playing, Goody? Jim wondered aloud. With no other alternative, he returned home, arriving only barely later than usual. Della was already gone. He hoped she was having a good time. Finding a can of chili in the kitchen cabinet, he upended it into a pot and put it on the stove. Then he pulled out the telephone directory and did what he should have done as step number one. Look up Osgood Sanders. There was no listing for Osgood Goody or even O. Sanders. No phone, no address, no Goody, Jim uttered. His impulse was to call Moreland back and find out when Goody was coming in tomorrow, but he doubted the detective would still be there. Going back to the kitchen, he popped open a beer and sat at the small table, eating the chili straight from the pot. It was hardly gourmet, but there were many times when he was sitting in a foxhole somewhere in Europe waiting to be kill or be killed when he would have given anything for a bowl of hot chili con carne instead of some cold, fatty meat from a tin. He was washing the pan when Della got back. I thought you said you were getting a bite out, too, she said. Plans changed, but this was fine. How was the film? I probably should have picked another one. It was a crime drama with Robert Mitchum playing an ex-GI who meets a girl singer in a club and tries to get her away from her mobster boyfriend. That described the situation that had propelled Jim and Della together. "Think we should sue for plagiarism?" he asked. Sliding her shoes off, she added, "At least I never had to endure a nightclub brawl like in the movie, where a guy got a bottle broken over his head and another one was thrown through the window. How's your case coming?" "I suppose it could be a bigger mess, but I'm not sure how." He related to her the events of the day, then added, "I'm going to call Moreland first thing tomorrow and find out when Goody is supposed to come. I think I'll be there, too. He asked about you, by the way." "The detective? What did you tell him?" "That you sing me to sleep every night." She used that old musician phrase again, only in this context it seemed more appropriate. It was sometime between 2:30 and 2:45 in the morning, as Jim was lying in his own bed, half asleep, that he finally got it. He sat straight up, the noise from which awakened Della. "What is it?" she asked. "Another nightmare?" "No, I think some smoke just blew out of my head." He got up and went out to the living room where his jacket rested and retrieved the photo. Then he turned on the light. Studying it closely, he muttered, "And there is it. There it isn't. Damn." Now Della appeared in the doorway, squinting against the light. "Are you all right?" she asked. "Yeah, I'm fine. I just figured out a lot of things all at once." "Will you be staying up?" "I want to jot down my thoughts before I forget them. Then I'll come back to bed." 10 minutes later, Jim slid under the covers next to her, his mind clearer than it had been in days. Instead of going back to his own bed, he crawled into Della's. Comforted by her warmth, he fell back asleep. By 7, though, fully awakened in daylight, Jim's wee hours theory seemed almost ridiculous. At least he wanted to believe so. After showering, shaving, and dressing, he put in a call to Moreland, who told him Goody Sanders promised to be there by 10:30. "Has the morgue figured out what kind of club was used on Hundley yet?" Jim asked. "Think so," the detective replied. "Tiny glass shards indicate it was a bottle." "I figured as much." "You figured as much?" "I'll make a prediction, too. I'll bet Goody's not going to show up. That address he gave you was phony." "So where is he?" Jim explained his suspicion and the two made plans, then he hung up. After telling Della he had a stop to make before going into the office, he headed out. The gate in front of Goody's garage was still locked, but a quick walk around the block told him what he needed to know. Goody's car was parked on a side street. Going down a dirty alley behind the shop, he saw the back door Sanders had mentioned. Placing an ear against it, he could hear movement inside. Stepping back, Jim waited. About 5 minutes passed before Goody Sanders emerged, carrying a small, battered suitcase. "Hello, Corporal," he said, startling him. "Sarge, what the hell? What do you want? For starters, I'd like to know what that 214 North Vigil business is all about." "Oh, that. Well, it's a place I like to go for a bite to eat." "But you don't live there. You live here." "Here? Well, what are you talking about?" "You told me about this back door that's kept locked from the outside," Jim said. Then pulling out the car photo and holding it up, he added, "The funny thing is, there's no corresponding door on the inside of the garage. Just a solid wall." "How could that be?" "It couldn't unless the back door opens into a separate space. Like maybe a small apartment?" "Okay, so I live here too. So why did you give Moorhead the dummy address? And why are you running out?" Jim pointed to the suitcase. "Forget all that, Goody. Just tell me why you killed Lyman Hundley." "Oh, Sarge, I thought we were friends." "We were. That's why I gave you every benefit of the doubt, even when you weren't making any sense at all. Now that things are starting to make sense, I can't simply let you run away." "There's no way you can stop me," Sanders said. "Sorry, Goody, but I think there is," Jim replied, pulling out his gun. "You wouldn't." "I wouldn't like it, but if I have to, I'll blow your little toe off. Make it hard to run. Now get back inside." Forcing him into the building, Jim saw that the room had been turned into a tiny living space, with a cot shoved up against the corner, a table holding a hot plate for cooking, and an ice box. A pipe suspended from the ceiling was filled with empty clothes hangers, the clothes themselves no doubt inside the suitcase. At one end of the space was a narrow door. "Does that lead to the garage?" Jim asked. "It leads to the bathroom, and then Jake's opens into the garage," Sanders said sourly. "That door I keep locked during business hours." Jim closed the door behind him and switched on a light. "Why'd you do it, Goody?" Sanders dropped the suitcase and sat on the corner of the bed. "I never should have gotten mixed up in this," he said. I ran into Lai in a bar a couple of weeks ago. We hadn't seen each other in years, and we got to talking and drinking, a lot of both. When he found out I had a garage, he got all excited. He said he had a big score that he'd cut me in on. He told me about his job in Hollywood, making models and all, and he explained the scheme to defraud a big rich producer with the model car. Then he confessed he owed a couple grand in gambling debts, and if he didn't pay up in a hurry, he might not live to regret it. He asked if I'd cover the $2,000 for him until his big score came in. Did you? Yeah, I know. How dumb can a guy be? It was literally all the money I had in the bank. But he was an old friend and he was in trouble, so what was I supposed to do? At first, my involvement was simply to lend him the dough and let him hang his car in the garage so he could take a picture. But then I let it slip that I'd learned my old sergeant was now a private detective, and he got excited all over again. He told me to get you involved as a witness that the car had been stolen. I didn't want to, but Lai said if I didn't play along, I'd never get my money back. You still haven't told me why you killed him. I don't know if I can make you understand. Try. Well, early Sunday morning, I woke up to hear someone pounding on the door. It was Lai, and he was in a state. He'd found out that his mark, the producer, was out of the country, so the deal was off. At least it was delayed, but Lai was running out of time. He said he was just going to skip before they got to him. So I said, fine, skip, toodaloo, just return my two G's first. He said he didn't have it. The jerk had lost it in a game, too. In fact, he was coming back to ask for more money to finance his bus ticket. Well, I lowered the boom on him. I told him I hadn't spent the last 4 years in a goddamn hellhole, only to come back and get taken for a sucker by a guy I thought was my friend. Then you know what he did? He started laughing. He laughed, and he called me a sucker for going off to fight. He actually said I was an idiot for allowing myself to be drafted. He said everyone who served in uniform was a fool, and those who died were the biggest fools of all. Sanders pulled out a cigarette and lit it with a shaking hand. I snapped, Sarge, he went on. I got so mad I grabbed an empty motor oil bottle and broke it over his head. All I wanted to do was stop his laughing. I didn't want to kill him. But he fell down and then he started twitching and then he fell still. But there was glass all over the place and when I was picking it up, he fought back. It fought back. He lifted his bandaged finger. I should have lammed right then and there, but I didn't have any money either. I had to finish up a job on a Nash just to get paid enough to keep eating for another week. I worked all night with Lai's body sprawled out on the floor a few feet away. I used a work lamp, because I was afraid if I turned on the lights, somebody might come in. Then the next morning you showed up and saw the body before I had the chance to dump it somewhere, and here we are. Here we are. Everything you told me up to now was a lie, Goody. You played me for a chump. You probably laughed at me behind my back, too. No, I swear. Look, just let me go, okay? If you have to tell your friend the cop, at least give me a couple of days to disappear before you do it. I can't, Goody. You've killed a man. Jesus, Sarge, so have you. It's not like we didn't kill people in the war. In the war, we had no choice. Now we do. It's different. Only thing different are the uniforms of the enemy. Sanders said bitterly. Come on, Sarge, give me a break. After everything we went through together, the cold, the mud, the fatigue, the bullets, the bombs, old blood and guts yelling at us like we were fighting dogs, all you got to do is lower the gun, turn around, and walk out of here. Would that really be so hard? A sudden loud pounding came to the door, which startled Sanders. It's open, Detective, Jim called. Rand Moreland and two uniformed officers entered the room, guns drawn. Turning back to Sanders, Jim said, No, Corporal, it wouldn't be that hard, and then lowered his gun, turned around, and walked out of there. The end. This story is called Second Chance by Kevin Egan. Fox believed he kept a mental file on every employee at the New York County Courthouse. Like many of his beliefs, this one did not bear up under scrutiny. Richard Heiser, said Bev. Who? Said Fox. Bev was in her office near the southern tip of Manhattan. Fox, exhaling the last drag from his first cigarette of the day, was several subway stops uptown on the courthouse portico. It was just after 9 a.m. The daily tide of people with court business washed up the wide limestone steps and streamed through the revolving door. Richard Heiser, Bev repeated. Dickie to his friends. He is a senior court attorney in the law department. Just sent you his photo. Fox immediately recognized the harried soul he'd often seen scurrying around the courthouse, pigeon-toed and pot-bellied, his tie askew and his soft-soled shoes dusty. So that's Dickie Heiser, huh? I never knew his name. He's gone missing, said Bev. And this is our problem, said Fox. Not exactly, said Bev, but the man who reported him missing thinks it is. Half an hour later, Fox cupped his eyes to the small glass panel in the studded leather door of the courtroom, where Honorable Edmund Greenstreet presided. Inside, a lawyer gripping a podium confronted a witness fidgeting on the stand. A court reporter straddled her steno machine, fingers stroking the keys. A dozen citizens slouched in the jury box. Judge Greenstreet himself sat sideways on the bench and angled his side to maximize the effect of his comb-over. His big leather chair leaned back precipitously, and his hands gestured as if he were pontificating to the lawyers huddled around the counsel's table. The judge's law clerk leaned casually against the sidebar. She glanced toward the door, locked eyes with Fox through the glass, then straightened her posture. Fox knew an invitation when he felt one, so he pushed his way into the courtroom. The judge, indeed, was pontificating on some fine point of evidence, illustrated by Shakespearean allusions. The law clerk met Fox at the rail. "Inspector General sent me," said Fox. "I will tell him," said the law clerk. She was young and attractive, and if Fox knew nothing else about Judge Greenstreet, it was that he only hired law clerks who were young and attractive. The law clerk needed a full minute to get the judge's attention. Fox recognized a judge on an oratorical roll when he heard one, but after her brief whisper, the judge immediately called a recess and descended from the bench. The law clerk beckoned Fox into the robing room. Judge Greenstreet circled behind his desk, a vantage point that allowed him to look Fox up and down like a rancher in the market for a horse. "He's a court officer," he said to his clerk. "You told me he was from the Inspector General's office." "He is," she said. "I am," said Fox. The judge frowned as if assessing the truth of an incredible assertion. "That will be all," he told his clerk. She went back into the courtroom, the judge staring after her until the door closed. He had a reputation as a man who brimmed with erudition and wit in public, but was a sourpuss in private. He sank into his chair and simultaneously into his sourpuss mode. "Well, assuming you are in fact from the Inspector General, then I suppose you are here about Dickie." The judge loosened the collar of his robe. "Dickie and I go back a long way. Law school, in fact. The law never was meant to be computerized. Sad to see how progress utterly destroyed Dickie's singular talent." "Which is?" said Fox. "He was a wordsmith. A wordsmith par excellence. We judges in this courthouse write upwards of 30,000 decisions each year. But those decisions are really just our opinions on the law. They mean nothing until they are translated into court orders." "Easy?" "Most of the time. Problematic? Sometimes. Critical in the most important cases." That is where Dickie's star truly shone. He was adept at transforming the most complicated and abstruse opinions into ironclad orders. But now those orders are spit out by AI, or whatever it's called. And to see poor Dickie relegated to wandering the courthouse like a man without a country, it's just sad. "Are you saying he may have committed suicide?" said the judge. "No, nothing so dramatic. Dickie is one of the most stable men I know. All I can say is what I reported to the IG last week. Dickie called to set up a lunch date at a restaurant on West Broadway in Tribeca. I went there, waited and waited. He never showed up. He never called to apologize or explain, and I have not been able to reach him since. That is very unlike Dickie." The law department was a pool of several dozen staff attorneys who gave legal advice to judges on a case-by-case basis. The nerve center of the department was the office of the chief court attorney. The office had an open-door policy which allowed Fox to breeze in silently. The chief, Tom Naughton, was deep in concentration, but dropped the hand that shielded his eyes when he sensed Fox looming over his desk. "Oh, my God, what brings you here?" he said. Fox relaxed his facial muscles to take the edge off his challenging, blue-eyed stare. "I'm looking for Dickie Heiser," he said. Naughton lifted a sheaf of pink phone message slips and waved them at Fox. "You and half the judges in the building," he said. "Some habits die hard. Why do you need him?" "There have been inquiries," said Fox. "That's all I'm allowed to say. Does he have an office?" "Did, but not anymore. Not since the AI thing." "I know all about that," said Fox, even though he didn't. "Never used his office that much anyway." said Naughton. He was on permanent call with the judges, circling constantly through the rarefied air of the chamber's floors. Not all legal problems involve analyzing facts or researching the law. Many involve non-legal practicalities. Dickey is a master at devising ingenious solutions to sticky problems. So how do the judges find him if he has no office? And no cell phone to boot, Naughton grinned. He wears a beeper on his belt, probably the last man alive to own one. Fox peered through the tiny glass panel into Judge Greenstreet's courtroom as the morning session of the trial was wrapping up. The jury was still seated. The attorneys were gathered around counsel's table, and the judge seemed to be instructing everyone on how the rest of the day would proceed. The law clerk, Fox had discovered that her name was Loretta Stevens, stood sidebar. Inevitably, she glanced in Fox's direction. He held her eye, then nodded before breaking away. Half an hour later, Fox flicked his third cigarette of the day over the railing on the north end of the courthouse portico. Loretta still hadn't joined him, and he worried that he was losing his touch, that the intensity of his stare had weakened. He was just about to light up his fourth cigarette an hour ahead of schedule when Loretta placed her hand on the railing. "Have another one of those?" she said. Fox shook one from his pack, lit hers, then lit his own. It didn't take much effort to start Loretta talking. For anyone on a judge's staff, the judge was always topic A. Loretta said she was truly honored to be working for Judge Greenstreet. His reputation as one of the finest jurists in the entire state court system was the reason court administrators often steered the toughest, most newsworthy cases his way. These high-profile cases brought a lot of attention and a cachet to her job as a law clerk, but they also brought the pressure of the media, which rarely grasped the nuances of the law, and therefore often mischaracterized those nuances. Judge Greenstreet kept his law clerks for two-year terms, and she was nearing the end of hers. Just as well, she told Fox, because the judge was stressed out both in court and at home. How so? Said Fox. He has a wife and three daughters, each of them very demanding and very needy. Demanding and needy how? Said Fox. One daughter is getting married. One is graduating from law school, and the other is graduating from college, all in the same month. And each is expecting her own gala celebration, said Loretta. The wife is a fashion plate. Sensing the acid in Loretta's tone, Fox changed the subject to the judge's lunch date with Dickey Heiser. Nothing special about it, said Loretta. They have lunch once a month, usually on the last Friday. The lunch is always at the same restaurant and always arranged by Dickey, who calls on the Wednesday to confirm the arrangements. Kind of funny, really, like an old married couple, and at least Dickey makes no demands on the judge. Does Dickey call chambers or the judge's cell phone? The judge is an analog type of guy. Doesn't carry a cell phone because he'd be hounded half to death. By who? Said Fox. Loretta smirked as if citing her earlier comments. Anyway, she said, Chambers has two landlines, a public line and private line. The judge uses the private line exclusively for his own calls. I'm not allowed to answer it, even if I'm the only one in Chambers. So when Dickey called on Wednesday to confirm the lunch date, it would have been on the private line? Almost certainly, said Loretta. She took one last drag and flicked the cigarette away. If that's everything, I need to get back to work. It wasn't much, but it was the only thing approaching a lead that Fox could pursue. Luckily, he had a passkey. Every court officer at 60 Center Street had a passkey that would open courtrooms and back offices. But only Fox, owing to his role as an undercover investigator for the Inspector General, had a passkey that would open a judge's chambers. At close of business, Fox posted himself on a park bench across the street from the courthouse. At 6 p.m., Loretta descended the courthouse steps and headed toward the subway entrance. Half an hour later, Judge Greenstreet backed his Cadillac out of the long driveway reserved for the very few judges who still commuted by car. Chambers was quiet. The air was completely still and carried traces of perfume mingling with pipe tobacco. Fox knew that the courthouse landlines automatically logged all incoming and outgoing calls. He dialed into the phone log for Judge Greenstreet's private line and began to scroll backwards in time. The log showed repeated calls from four different numbers. Undoubtedly, as Loretta promised, from the judge's wife and three daughters. There was one call from an extraneous number that came in at 1 p.m. on the Wednesday before Dickey Heiser went missing. Fox returned to the same park bench and phoned Bev. "And you want me to find out where Dickey was calling from? Where is that going to get us? Maybe nowhere, but it's all I got, said Fox. It's going to take some time with all the triangulations and such. Did I mention that Dickie doesn't own a cell phone, said Fox. Fox returned to the same park bench and phoned Bev. So you think you identified the phone call from Dickie Heiser to Judge Greenstreet, said Bev. And you want me to find out where Dickie was calling from? Where is that going to get us? Maybe nowhere, but it's all I got, said Fox. Sorry, I read this part. Did I mention that Dickie doesn't own a cell phone, said Fox. The Broadway Bar Building was exactly what the name implied, a skyscraper stacked with lawyers. There were large firms, small firms, tiny boutique firms, satellite offices of national firms, and suites of solo practitioners who banded together to share overhead. The ornate lobby looked like something out of a film noir with its marble floor, wooden pillars, leather furniture, lush potted plants, and a gleaming bank of highly varnished wooden phone booths with accordion glass doors. According to Bev, Dickie's call to Judge Greenstreet's chambers came from one of the phone booths. Fox went down the line, inspecting the phone number in each booth. May I help you, sir? Fox turned to find a security guard staring down at him. I'm from the Inspector General's office, said Fox, flashing his court officer's shield. Neither the IG's office nor his silver shield carried any authority outside the court system, but invoking them usually worked. This time was no exception. Is there security camera footage covering these booths, said Fox. I believe so, said the security guard. The images were grainy, but clear enough for Fox to identify Dickie Heiser as the person who closed himself into the phone booth and then exited a minute later, shortly after 1 p.m. on that Wednesday. Now that I think of it, said the guard, I've seen him come into the building before. How often? Often enough that I took notice. After an hour of fast-forwarding, often enough resolved into midday on what was always the last Wednesday before the last Friday of the month. The Broadway Bar Building, said Tom Naughton. That's a hike from here. Monthly? We only went back six, said Fox, but yeah. Well, said Naughton, he could be looking for a new job, and 6 months ago is about when the courts adopted the AI program. Dickie quickly saw the writing on the wall. Fox opened his phone to the photo of the Broadway Bar Building's tenant directory. Oh, yeah, there are several national firms here, said Naughton as he tacked around the expanded photo. This one specializes in asbestos claims, this one in environmental claims, this one in prescription drug injuries. Watch 10 minutes of daytime TV and you'll see their ads. Any of them would be interested in someone with Dickie's knowledge and courthouse connections. The desk phone rang and Naughton excused himself to answer. I'll tell him, he said, and hung up. Loretta Stevens, she asked that you come up to Chambers. Chambers was a typical three-office suite. An avenue of open doors connected the outer office, staffed by Loretta, with an inner office staffed by an absent secretary, and finally with Judge Greenstreet's private chamber, where the judge sat with his big leather chair turned sideways. He had his phone pressed to one ear and an open hand covering his other ear. Even at a distance, Fox sensed the phone conversation was serious. Looks like you are inundated with work, said Fox. Loretta's desk was piled with dozens of folders. Each folder represented a formal motion Judge Greenstreet needed to decide. Loretta groaned. I'm too young to remember the days of impact typewriters, she said, but they had the virtue of being too clumsy and slow to produce lengthy sets of papers. Computers certainly promote more motions and thicker submissions. And a heftier bottom line for the firms, said Fox. Personally, I don't know how any chambers can keep up with the volume. We have a strict division of labor, said Loretta. The most complex motions go to the law department. I draft decisions in all cases dealing with insurance claims, real estate disputes, landlord-tenant issues, and motor vehicle accidents. The judge handles all the motions in newsworthy cases like political issues and celebrity divorces. At first, I also drafted all the routine procedural decisions, but a few months ago he took them from me because I'm overwhelmed and he says he needs a mental break from the high-powered stuff. At that moment, the judge's phone conversation erupted. I know I said so, just not now. Have I ever not? Soon, I hope. Loretta circled up from behind her desk and closed the door to the middle office. He wanted me to ask you if you've learned anything about Dickie, he said. Not much, said Fox. Except the call to Chambers that day was from a payphone in the Broadway Bar Building. You waited a beat for Loretta to react. She didn't. It's downtown, several blocks from here, and several more from the restaurant. I live in the suburbs, said Loretta. This courthouse is about as far downtown as I ever travel. And this is the end of the story for this week. I will continue this next Monday on June 8th. This is Mary Lee for Talking Information Radio.
1: 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Hi, my name is Billy, and here is tonight's weather forecast for the Talking Information Center. This evening, there will be a 60% chance of showers, and then later, mostly clear skies with degrees low around 56. The sun rose today at 5:08 a.m., the sun will set today at 8:19 p.m., and the sun will rise tomorrow at 5:08 a.m. That's all the weather I have for today. I'm Billy giving you the weather for the Talking Information Center. Have a wonderful evening.
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6: Hello, this is episode number 8 of Mrs. Endicott's Splendid Adventure by Reese Bowen. Your reader is Chris Knapp. Episode 8. Within minutes, the sky opened. There was a rumble of thunder, then hail began bouncing around her like ping pong balls. Ellie looked around for shelter. Ahead of her were cultivated gardens, an orchard, and in the background, some kind of rambling gray stone building. Thunder crashed overhead, and there was a flash of lightning. No use trying to find shelter amongst the trees of the orchard then. Covering her head with her hands in a futile attempt to keep off stinging hail, she ran up the gravel pathway. There was an archway halfway down the side of the building, and Ellie staggered into it, gasping for breath, freezing cold and drenched. At least she was out of the rain here, but someone had to live in this building and would offer her a chance to shelter and dry off. As she stood there, she heard the sound of chanting, sweet melodic tones that cut through the fury of the storm. For a moment, Ellie considered the fact that she might have died, and this was some kind of transition to the afterlife. Then she laughed at the absurdity of her own mind. She came through the archway and found herself in a courtyard with arched cloisters along one side. The chanting came from behind the tall doors at the far end. She steered towards it, but had only gone a few steps when a hooded figure stepped out in front of her. She gasped, took an involuntary step back, and sat down heavily on a bench against the wall. The figure loomed over her. Before she had time to consider whether it was a ghost, it said in a deep man's voice, "What are you doing here? You must not be here. Leave immediately." "I'm sorry," she stammered. "I was on a boat, caught in the storm. I couldn't make it back to land, so I saw the jetty and came here. I won't bother you long. I only need to..." "No," the voice interrupted. "I just told you, you cannot stay. This is a place of men. No women allowed. Now go, go." Ellie stood up, hesitated. She was loath to go into the storm, but had a feeling this man would hound her until she did. At that moment, a door opened nearby, and another man came out. "What's happening, brother?" he asked. "I heard a cry, raised voices." "I found this woman, Father Abbot," the first man said, "a woman, wandering around here." "I am so sorry," Ellie said. "I was on a boat and was caught in the storm. I just came to seek shelter until the storm passed. I had no idea this was a monastery. I didn't even know anyone lived here." "Not a monastery, an abbey," the newcomer said. He had a soft, gentle voice. Ellie looked up into the face of the most handsome man she had ever seen. It was hard to tell his age. He had a square jaw, and his blonde hair was trimmed very short, making him look like a Roman god. And Ellie had read of piercing blue eyes in novels, but had never experienced them until now. His eyes were an alarming blue. They observed her now with a hint of amusement. "Brother Michael," he now addressed the younger man, "you mean well, but rules must give way to charity. Didn't our Lord say we must welcome the stranger? And I'm sure this lady has not come with the object of bringing us temptation." Now the humor spread to his lips, and he smiled. "Go back to your task." "Yes, Father Abbot," the man mumbled and shuffled away. The abbot turned to Ellie. "My dear, you are soaked and shivering. Come into my study to get warm." He held open a door for her, and she stepped into a simple room, one wall lined with books, the others whitewashed and bearing only a crucifix. There was a big desk with neatly stacked papers on it. At the far end, two well-worn armchairs faced a fire. "Just a minute," he said. Ellie waited. He disappeared, then came back, handing her a towel. "You want to dry yourself a little, then you can wrap yourself in this." He put a rug down on the arm of the chair. Ellie dried her face in here, conscious of the man standing a few feet away, then wrapped herself in the rug as she sat down. "I'll fetch you a tisane," he said. "Ginger, I think, is warming," he told her when he returned, handing her a cup. Ellie sat, feeling the warmth of the fire on her legs and the hot liquid spreading through her body. "I had no idea this place existed," she said. "Nobody in the village ever mentioned it." "We do keep ourselves apart," the abbot said. "We are a contemplative order. We pray, we grow our own produce, and of course, we make the liqueur for which we are famous and which keeps our abbey going." "Oh, yes," she said. "I did hear once about the liqueur from the abbey, but they never said where it was." He came to sit in the other armchair, regarding her with interest. "You are not French, I think, although you speak it remarkably well." "I'm English." "You are visiting Saint-Benet?" he said. "I'm living here now for at least the present. I've rented a villa." "Villa? That sounds impressive." She smiled. "It was a ruin, abandoned. We have been restoring it." "We? You and your husband?" "No, I'm no longer married." "Ah, a widow, a merry widow?" Ellie shook her head. "Not widowed, cast aside. He chose a younger woman." "Clearly a man of bad taste," he said. "So who has been restoring the villa with you?" "Two other Englishwomen, an old lady who has been told she didn't have long to live and wished to see the blue Mediterranean again, and my former housekeeper, who escaped from an abusive husband." "And you? Why here?" "I remembered it from my youth. I, too, wanted to escape and start afresh, and I wanted beauty around me." He nodded, his eyes still focused on her face. "So you brought these women with you because you needed to be needed." "I brought them because they needed help, yes, because I could do something to make their lives better at that point." "And in doing so, you have restored your own sense of worth, I think?" "I suppose I have," she said. "I didn't do it for that reason, I want you to know." "Of course not. You did it because you are a naturally kind person. But in doing so, I expect you have begun to heal yourself." "Yes," she said. "I feel that I have a purpose, that I belong, which is what I needed." She considered this, then added, "Actually, I have too much of a purpose at the moment." And she told him the story of Yvette and the baby Jojo. He listened, saying nothing. "And how do you feel about being left with this child?" "I want to do what is best for the baby," she said. "I cannot let her be put in an orphanage. If Yvette does not return, maybe we will find a kind family for her. Otherwise, we will raise her. I wanted grandchildren. I wanted a daughter after I had two sons. But that did not happen. She seems a little bit like a gift." "And I'm sure she will be a very lucky young lady, growing up spoiled with three aunties around her." "Yes, she will," Ellie said. Outside, a bell rang. solemn, melodious. The abbot looked up. Ah, sext has ended. My brothers will be preparing for the midday meal. I wish I could invite you to join us, but I think that would cause great alarm. He chuckled now. You remain completely cut off from the rest of the world? Ellie asked. No visitors, no family ever? Not quite, he said. In the summer months, we hold an open house on the first Sunday of the month. A boat brings visitors over from the mainland, and we welcome them. We give tours of our workshop, our distillery, our art. It is good for our men not to forget what they left behind. You must come over when the tour starts in May and see what we accomplish here. We have a happy life, I assure you, and I like to think that our constant prayers do some good, too. Do you think that your prayers can prevent a war from happening? She asked. Everyone is worried. Can you ask God to remove Hitler and Mussolini? He laughed at that. I don't think God works in that way, he said. In fact, I wish I knew how he works, but I know one thing. He works through us. That's why we are here, to be his hands and his voice. Have you always been so set on monastic life? She asked. Not always, he said. I grew up in a very privileged surroundings, a rich family, a small chateau. I was sent to the Sorbonne. I traveled, visited America and Africa. Then I met a beggar. He was sitting hunched in an alleyway in the cold in Paris. He looked up at me and held out his hand. I was about to walk past when I found that I couldn't. I lifted him up and took him for a meal. Then I gave him my coat and scarf and all the money I carried on me. And I went home deciding there and then that I would enter the priesthood and do some good. Because, you see, that beggar I had just met was Jesus. Ellie felt tears prick in her eyes. She nodded. But you decided on a monastic life instead? No, I entered the seminary, but frankly, I was not comfortable. I did not like what they were saying to us. It was very much holier than thou. We are advising you on how to live your lives, not we are trying to become better men. But I stuck it out until I was ordained. When the Great War broke out, I volunteered to be a chaplain on the battlefield. I held men who had their legs blown off and were hopelessly entangled in barbed wire, and I gave them the last rites so they died in my arms. I saw the worst of human suffering. After it was all over, I was assigned to a parish in Marseille, a tough parish, lots of suffering made worse by the Spanish flu. I did what I could, but the darkness began to overtake me. Why was God allowing all this? I had a crisis of faith. What I was doing couldn't make a difference. I was stupid. I should go and have a good life and forget about it. But you didn't. My superiors told me I was burnt out, spent from what I had been doing. They sent me on a retreat to this place. I found tranquility and peace here. I took to the Benedictine lifestyle, the rule, and I applied to join. I've never regretted it for a moment. I'm sorry, she said. I must be keeping you from your duties. One of the good things about being the abbot is that nobody can tell me what to do, he said with a boyish grin. The bell will summon me to our midday meal, but you, feel free to remain here until the rain has stopped. In fact, let me get you a bowl of soup from our refectory. You will need sustenance for the return journey. Without waiting for response, he went out. Ellie took the opportunity to rub herself dry and squeeze moisture from her wet clothes into the towel. Also to smooth down her hair. I must look a fright, she thought, and then decided that this man didn't care. He returned soon after with a large earthenware bowl of soup on a tray with a big hunk of coarse bread. I'll leave you to eat it because I'm required to say the blessing over our meal, he said. Also, I have placed a bucket outside as I am sure you will need to bail out your boat. What sort of boat is it? I hope you didn't row over here. Oh, no, she said. It is a friend's speedboat. That's good. So I wish you a safe return. I am Abbot Gerard, by the way, and you are? Ellie Endicott, she said. I used to be Endicott. Now I'm not sure. My maiden name was Harkington. It's up to you to choose who you want to be, he said. Well, Ellie, I will bless your safe return journey and your new life here. He made the sign of the cross. Awkwardly, Ellie crossed herself and watched him depart. She ate the soup, a hearty vegetable stew with bread that was still warm. Then she placed the tray outside the door, picked up the bucket, and hurried to the archway. From an open door on the opposite side of the courtyard came the sound of someone reading aloud. The rain had stopped as suddenly as it started, and blue sky was already appearing. The boat, as Abbot Gerard had predicted, did need a lot of bailing out, but she did it the best job she could, and was relieved when the motor restarted. Half an hour later, she was back in the harbor at Saint Benet, and the abbey felt like some kind of ethereal vision. Chapter 29. Spring melted into summer, with plenty of work to occupy their days. Ellie enjoyed the garden, planting vegetables, reviving fruit trees, and coaxing flowers to spill out of pots and beds. Jojo began... Chapter 29. Spring melted into summer, with plenty of work to occupy their days. Ellie enjoyed the garden, planting vegetables, reviving...

danced with her. Ellie watched him as he dangled his pocket watch over her basket. "Are you not supposed to marry and produce the heir?" she asked, amazed at her own boldness. "Fortunately, I have an older brother who was doing his duty in that department," Roland said. "I'm afraid my interests lie elsewhere, much to the disgust of my pious mother. But she need no longer worry. I have had my heart broken, and I doubt that I shall fall in love again." He bent to tickle Jojo, who gave a delightful laugh. French summer visitors started to arrive, some staying in the pension, others in rooms the villagers let, or camping in the meadow behind the police station. Nico and his speedboat were much in demand. Henri was constantly busy at the bistro, and Tommy helped out, waitering or washing dishes with his usual good humor. Mavis had become quite pally with Mrs. Adams and helped her when the pension was full, thus making a bit of money for herself. "I don't like accepting charity," she said to Ellie as she tried to press the money on her. "You've been too good to me for too long." "Mavis," Ellie gave an exasperated smile, "you've done more than your share of work. You cook for us. You've made us curtains and pillows and lovely clothes. Please keep the money for a rainy day. You never know when you might need it." "Some new clothes might be a good idea," Mavis said. "It's about time I tarted myself up a bit. I don't like looking frumpy all the time." And she went red. She wants to impress Louise, Ellie thought. It had been obvious that Louise came up to do small jobs around the house more often than he needed to. He seemed like a kind man, and Ellie was glad for them. Dora no longer left the property unless it was in the motor car. The steps had become too much for her. She was growing weaker, Ellie noted, but she still insisted on doing her share of chores, taking painting lessons from Clive and writing in her journal. One day she announced that the weather was finally warm enough and she wanted to go swimming. "Would Ellie please drive her down to the water?" "Oh, Dora, dear, I don't think that's wise," Ellie said. "The water will still be cold, and with your heart condition..." "I've set that heart on a swim in the Mediterranean, and I intend to do it," Dora said firmly. She went to change into her bathing suit and bathrobe. Reluctantly, Ellie put on her own swimsuit in case she had to go into the water to rescue Dora. Mavis stayed with Jojo. "You ain't getting me going in that water," she said. "You'll both catch a death of cold." "Nonsense," Dora said. "It will be bracing." They drove down and parked at the harbor, then took the little path around the headland to the beach. It was quite deserted, for which Ellie was grateful when she took off her robe. Dora put on a rubber swimming cap, then waded in fearlessly, gasped a little at the first wave hit her thighs, but then stepped in deeper and began swimming, striking out with confident strokes. Ellie stood at the edge, reluctant to go any deeper. The water was indeed cold, but the sun, warm on her shoulders, made it bearable. "Coward," she whispered to herself, and forced herself to wade in deeper. Before she had to make the decision to actually start swimming, Dora came towards her and stood up. "There," she said, "I did it. Wonderful. But that's enough for one day. It actually isn't quite warm enough yet." She had a big smile on her face as they drove home. "She really is a remarkable woman," Ellie thought. Soon after this, she received a letter from England and drew Ellie aside. "I've just heard from my solicitor," she said. "I've drawn up a new will, making you my heir. There's not a lot, the cottage, a small bank account, my jewelry, but I want you to be provided for when I go." "That's very generous," Ellie said. "Are you sure? You wouldn't rather leave it to a favorite charity?" "Nonsense," Dora replied. "Charity begins at home, don't they say? And you have given me a home and a reason to want to go on living." "Dear Dora," Ella put a gentle hand on her arm, "I hope you won't go for a long time yet." "I have certainly proved that idiot doctor wrong so far," she said with a satisfied nod. "It's amazing what sunshine and good food can do. Oh, and good friends." Ellie gazed at her, realizing how fond she'd become of this old woman. On the first Sunday of May, Ellie had taken the ferry across to the island for the Abbey's first open house of the season. It was filled with picnickers, the curious, and family members of the brothers. They were shown around the gardens, the process of liqueur making was demonstrated with samples, and there was an organ concert in the Abbey. Ellie had not hoped to spend any time alone with Abbot Gerard, but he sought her out and walked in the garden with her, apparently interested in the latest news. After that, he made time for her each month.
sharing a dish

0: of fruit with her are sitting on a bench overlooking the sea. If I'd only married a man like this, Ellie thought, a man I can really talk to, who listens, doesn't judge, is wise, and yet can laugh at the absurdity of our human frailty. She found herself counting off the days to the next ferry. I mustn't be selfish and take up more than my share of his attention, she told herself. But she sensed that he had also enjoyed talking and walking with her. You've become rather holy, Nico commented when she met him on the quayside. Are you thinking of joining an order? No, of course not, she retorted. There's just something about that place. You can feel the tranquility and the holiness. And with a baby screaming at 6 a.m, it's good to get away once in a while. That girl won't ever come back, will she? He said. Ungrateful little, he corrected what he was about to say, Mademoiselle. We did the right thing, whether she was grateful or not, Ellie said. If we hadn't rescued her, she would have come to no good. Saint Ellie the Righteous, he said, giving her a wicked grin. I'm waiting for you to come and save my soul. Does your soul need saving? He considered this. Probably not, he said, but I'd like to see you try. He was incorrigible, she thought, and yet there was something about him. The summer passed with the small town crowded with visitors. The beach was no longer deserted when Ellie took Dora to swim. The water became delightfully warm, and Ellie enjoyed swimming too, although Mavis still refused to join them for more than a paddle. They brought Jojo, who lay in the shade in her basket, giving a toothless smile whenever they looked at her. Such a delightful child, Ellie thought. How could anyone abandon her? She pictured the little girl crawling soon, then toddling. Mavis would sew her pretty dresses, and then later, they'd have to think about school. Then, on September 1, just when all the summer visitors had gone back, the news came that German troops were amassing on the Polish border. There was a stern warning from the Allied nations, but Hitler paid no attention. His troops swarmed over the border, and on September 3, 1939, war was declared. Ellie and Dora had acquired a radio earlier in the year and now listened to grim announcements, both from Paris and the BBC. Do you think we should go home? Ellie asked, the worry showing on her face. But then I couldn't take Jojo back to England, could I? She's not mine to take, so I suppose that means we're trapped here. I suspect that we shall be safer here than in England, Dora said. Obviously, Hitler will set his sights on London. I'm sure there will be bombings, but who will show any interest in a remote corner of the French coast with little strategic use? Anyway, let us be optimists and believe that even now peace will be negotiated. They must remember the toll of the last war. Neither side can want that again. Let us hope so, Ellie said. All the same, it might be good to be prepared, Dora said. Let's go into Marseille and stock up on provisions, things like sugar and coffee that might become scarce. Also, let's buy enough jars so that we can preserve our produce. They made the trip into Marseille. In that city, life went on as it always had. The pavement cafes were full. There was laughter and music, no hint of panic or approaching war. We have the Maginot Line, one shopkeeper was saying. The Germans will never breach this, however they try. They give up and turn on easier targets in Eastern Europe. You'll see. This prediction seemed to be true. Hitler aimed for the Balkans, then Norway. Life went on as usual in Saint-Benet. Dora and Ellie had worked at preserving fruits and vegetables. They made sure they had enough chickens and even acquired a young nanny goat named Babette from the nearby farm for future milk supplies. Nobody in Saint-Benet mentioned that the women were aliens. They were, after all, on the same side. Britain and France prepared to fight against the might of the Nazi regime. At the end of September, Ellie received a letter from her son, Colin. Dad begged me to write to you to tell you to come home while you still can, he said. You may find yourself trapped in France. If you need money, he'll cable it to you. I've just received my call-up papers and will be reporting. As I have been to university, I gather I can go enlist as an officer, which should be a damn sight better than sleeping in a barracks with 100 other men. I'm trying to think whether I want Army, Navy, or Naval Air Arm. I think flying might be quite a lark. Ellie stared down at the letter. Quite a lark? Being shot at by the enemy airplanes? How could the young be so stupid? And yet she knew it was no good writing back to tell him to take a safe desk job. She remembered young men in the last war who couldn't wait to join up and get to the battlefield. And so many of those young men didn't come back or came back horribly damaged, maimed, gassed, mentally disturbed. And then there was Richard, already in the army, his regiment presumably being sent to an arena of conflict. My boy, she thought, and stared down at the village. How many young men from the village families would go and not return? Bruno's mother came to see her with consternation. Bruno had received a summons to join the French army. He can't go and fight, Bruno's mother said. He's just like a child. He won't understand. Ellie had a word with the doctor, who wrote a stern letter exempting him on account of mental incompetency. Bruno's mother hugged Ellie and kissed her when she found out. So Bruno was to be spared, but not the baker's son, or Luke, married to the baker's daughter, or the two sons of Francois the fisherman. They all went out proudly wearing uniforms, boasting how they were going to stop Hitler. September became October. They had been in Saint-Benet for a year, but it seemed inappropriate to have a party. Instead, they dined at Henri's with Tommy and Clive, thus giving him business after the visitors had departed. Henri produced a beautiful beef bourguignon for them. I don't know how long we'll be able to get good supplies, he said, so make the most of it while we can. Frankly, I don't know if I'll be able to stay open if no visitors come or if they start implementing rationing. Damn that Hitler, that's what I say. But nothing dire happened. Ellie took care of Jojo, went out in the motorboat, sometimes alone, sometimes with Nico, with whom she had developed an easy camaraderie. Dora continued swimming for a while, although she had given up her painting lessons. One realizes when one has no talent, she said. With the wintry weather, she read, painted, and slept a lot. Ellie watched the palm trees bending and swaying crazily as rain battered the windows. Roland had gone back to Paris, saying he was sure the Maginot Line would keep the Germans at bay, and there was good theater and opera to see. They went to midnight mass on Christmas Eve, where Father André offered prayers for their safety and the safety of France. Their presents were meaningful ones, given the situation. A bottle of good cognac for Dora, a pair of shoes for Mavis, a box of English Black Magic chocolates for Tommy and Clive. Who knows when we'll see these things again, Ellie said. But 1940 dawned, and still Saint-Benet slumbered peacefully, hearing news of distant battles, German invasions of French colonies, but nothing that impacted France. The chicken laid eggs, the young nanny goat produced milk, and Ellie learned to milk her without getting kicked or butted. Spring vegetables appeared. Everyone in Saint-Benet began to feel hopeful that this was a war that, while terrible, affected other people. On March 12th, Jojo turned 1 year old. She had grown into a pretty little girl with dark curls and dark eyes, already toddling around, chasing the cat, saying her first words in a mixture of French and English. Ellie was adamant that she had learned both. She called Ellie Mama and Dora and Mavis Tanta or Auntie. Ellie would watch her with pride and love as she practiced walking in the garden, chasing birds, holding out her hand to be splashed by the fountain, and then squealing with delight. And she relived those happy first years with her boys. Where were they now? She worried. She hadn't heard anything since a Christmas card from Colin, saying he was still in training in Surrey, but Richard had been moved to the Far East. She continued to write to them, hoping the letters would finally reach them, sending them love and prayers for safety. On Easter Sunday, they went to church, and Henri roasted a whole lamb for the inhabitants of Saint-Benet. Ellie's thought was that it would soon be May. Would the boat take people across to the island this year? She looked forward to seeing the abbot. I should go into Marseille while we can, she said to Dora. Jojo is outgrowing everything. If I buy some fabrics, can we make her new outfits for the summer? Do you want to come? I think not, my dear, Dora said. I find it tiring enough going upstairs to bed these days, but perhaps you could look for English books for me to read. I've got through everything we have, and one can only read P.G. Woodhouse so many times. Of course, Ellie kissed her forehead. She paused, looked back at the older woman. It was true that Dora was fading. She had taken on an ethereal look, her skin like parchment. Only her eyes still had life in them. She saw Dora watching her in her turn and smiled as she walked away. She went down the garden path towards the motor car. She saw the gate opening and someone coming towards her. It took a moment to recognize it was Yvette. Chapter 30. Yvette took one look at Jojo and ran towards her, arms open. "My little child," she called, "my precious little child, look at you. How beautiful you are, how you've grown. Come to Mama, ma chérie." And she swept up the little girl into her arms, covering her with kisses. "I've come to take you home," she went on. Jojo tried to squirm out of her embrace and let out a loud wail, holding out her hands to Ellie. "Mama," she cried. "This lady is not your maman," Yvette said, swinging her away. "I am maman. She was looking after you until I came back." "What were you doing, Yvette?" Ellie demanded, her voice taut. "A whole year and we hear nothing from you? Then you show up as if nothing has happened and you want to take your child back?" "Of course," Yvette said. "Before, I could not look after her. Now I can." She glanced back, and Ellie saw that a man had entered the garden behind her. He was lean and dark-skinned, and he moved with an animal stealth. He stared at Ellie with utter contempt as he came towards them. "Is this Pierre?" Ellie asked. "No," Yvette said. "I tired of waiting for Pierre. This is Ali. He will take good care of us." "No," Ellie said loudly. "I can't let you take her. You've shown yourself to be irresponsible before. What's to say you won't decide a baby is an annoyance and leave her, abandon her somewhere? She has a good home here, everything she needs." "But I am her mother. You can't keep her. By law, she is mine, and I can prove it," Yvette said. "The doctor signed the birth certificate with my name on it. You can't stop me from taking her." "I can go to the police and prove that you are not a good mother," Ellie said. "They will laugh in your face." The lean man joined Yvette. "She is the rightful mother. It is her child. You were just the nursemaid. There is no more to be said." "Absolutely not," Ellie said. "I will fight for her." The lean man moved forwards until he was a few inches from Ellie's face. "It is not wise to cross those you don't know and who might be more powerful than you. Bad things can happen. So back to your house and do your knitting with the other old women." Ellie was afraid, but she wasn't about to back down. "Very well," she said, "but then you owe me for all the money I have spent taking care of this child for a year. Nappies, formula, clothing, bedding, and the jewelry you stole from us. I expect to be compensated. I can take you to court." He stared at her, an insolent smirk on his face. Then he reached into his pocket, took out some banknotes, and flung them at her feet. "There," he said. "And you should go back where you came from before it's too late. You are not wanted in France." He turned to Yvette. "Come, let us go." "Don't you even want any of her things? Her toy dog, her nappies?" "We came on a motorbike," Ellie said. "We can't carry unnecessary items. She will have new ones." "Do you even know how to feed her, how to bathe her?" Jojo was still squirming in Yvette's arms, holding out her little hands to Ellie. "Maman," she cried piteously. "Do you think my family has never raised a child before?" Ellie said. "She will lack for nothing. Let's go." He put an arm on Yvette's back and steered her towards the gate. Ellie wanted to run after them to snatch the child from her arms, but she was all too aware that this man was dangerous and probably violent. She stood like a statue as she heard a motorbike roar to life and then the sound fade as it went down the long driveway. Tears were running down her cheeks as she went back to the house. Dora and Mavis were standing there, having witnessed the whole thing. "It's what you wanted, my dear," Dora put a hand on her shoulder. "You always hoped that her mother would come for her again." "But not like this, not with that man. I feel so helpless, Dora. There's nothing I can do. She is the mother. She does have the birth certificate. I'm afraid that man was right. We were just the nursemaids." "Come on in and have a cup of tea." Mavis reached out for her. Ellie shrugged her off. "Just leave me a moment," Ellie said. "I need to be alone." She rushed out into the garden. There was a bench against one wall with wisteria spilling around it. She collapsed onto this, and putting her hands up to her face, she sobbed. She was not conscious of someone standing over her until a voice said, "What is wrong?" She looked up to see Nico standing there. He sank to the bench beside her. "What has upset you so?" The girl came back, Yvette. She took Jojo, and I couldn't stop her. The words came out in gasps between sobs. But didn't you want her to come back? Now you don't have responsibility for the child? But she's with an awful man, and I'm afraid Yvette will find Jojo a nuisance and just abandoned her again. And I loved her so much. She was the little girl I never had. There now. He took her into his arms, and she continued to sob against his rough jacket front. He stroked her hair. You did your best. You gave the child a good start. She would have wound up in an orphanage if you hadn't cared for her. She looked up, realizing now who he was and how they were sitting together so closely. She straightened up instantly. I'm so sorry. I made your jacket wet. He laughed. I'm a fisherman. I'm used to wet jackets. But what are you doing here during daylight hours? Isn't your activity normally in the nighttime? If you want to know, I am stocking up on oil and petrol for my boat, in case there are shortages. I may store some of the oil cans in the garage here. I'm going to put in a big tank down by the dock and keep it full of petrol. It is well hidden down here, I think. Does the dock actually belong to this house, she asked. Does the owner know? He does and fully approves, Nico said. You need not worry about me or what I do. But now is all legitimate. If things get worse later, who can say? Do you think they will? Oh, yes. I think there is no way that France can come through this unscathed. Ellie stood up, now horribly self-conscious at the intimacy. I shouldn't keep you, she said. You've been most kind. Thank you. What else are friends for? He said, rising too. You are my friend, aren't you? I hope so, Ellie replied. Then that is good. He put his hands on her shoulders, pulled her towards him, and kissed her forehead. Go back to your ladies. All will be well. He watched as she walked back to the house, then went on his way. Inside, Ellie found that Mavis had made tea. Come and sit down, love, she said. I expect it's all for the best. If there's going to be rationing, and that's what they are saying, we couldn't get a ration card for her, could we? Or ourselves, Dora said. Maybe this is the time to reconsider and go home while we can still cross the channel. Maybe it is, Ellie said. She looked around her. I love this place, she thought, but now every day will remind me of what I have lost. Oh, Mavis stared, shook her head. You really want to go back there? Where would we go? I have my cottage still, Dora said. Oh, Dora, I wouldn't want to live in the same village as Lionel and that woman, Ellie said. I do have a flat in London. It's rented now, but we could always... London would be the worst place to go, Mavis said. It's bound to be bombed, isn't it? If you want my opinion, I don't want to go back there. In England, I was nothing. The charwoman. Mop your floors and get treated like dirt. I hope I never treated you that way, Mavis, Ellie said. Of course not. You are lovely. But here it's different. People treat me as one of them. I feel like I belong more than I ever did in England. And then there's Louis. You're fond of him, aren't you? Dora asked. Mavis went pink. He's a lovely man, kind, gentle, all the things Reg wasn't. I don't really want to go home either, Dora said. I want to die here, looking out at this view, not in some grim English hospital. I agree. I am not keen to go back there, Ellie said. This feels like home to me now. Should we look into applying for French nationality, just in case? Give up being British, you mean? I don't think I'm prepared to do that, Dora said. Besides, I believe that Mr. Tommy said you had to have been a resident here for 5 years before you could apply. So that's not going to work. I'm just worried what might happen when rationing starts. There is already a mention of it in the newspapers. The newspaper, Mavis said out loud. That's it. That's where I saw that bloke before. They both turned to her as if she had gone crazy. She was waving excitedly. Remember when we were first staying at the pension and we were looking at a newspaper and it had the picture of a gang of bank robbers? One of them looked just like him. Like whom? Ellie asked. The bloke that came with Yvette just now. I'd swear it was him. Oh, Mavis, Dora said. I'm sure most Arabic men would look similar to you. But no, listen, Mavis went on excitedly. Remember when we were at the pension and Yvette came into the room and acted startled? She claimed it was because she had never seen the sea before. Well, what if it was because she saw the picture? Those blokes were her mates. One of them was that Pierre, and another was that bloke. and she was part of the gang. And when we picked her up, she was on the run. So she played up to us so that we'd hide her and keep her out of sight until everything blew over. Ellie and Dora stared at her, digesting this. So her lover wasn't an innocent young man who only stole to allow them to be married? He was a crook, a gangster, Dora said. That makes sense. That's why she always hid away when we had guests, in case she was recognized. You mean we've let JoJo go off with criminals? Ellie said. We had no choice, and frankly, my dear, we are well rid of them, Dora replied. What if Yvette had stayed and they decided this villa would be a perfect hideout? We could have done nothing. They might have conveniently killed all of us and taken over. Frankly, I think we may have dodged a little bullet here, both for ourselves and for Saint Benet. Chapter 31. Even though she told herself it was all for the best, grief continued to consume Ellie by day and plague her dreams at night. Memories of holding JoJo on her lap, having her nestle against her shoulder, felt like a physical wound. Mavis and Dora were concerned for her. They quietly packed up all of JoJo's things and stored them in a trunk where Ellie wouldn't see them. But Ellie kept the stuffed dog and slept with it, hugging it to her. Tiger the cat also sensed her mood and curled up beside her on the bed or on the lounge chair. The loss was like a hole in her heart, and she dreamed night after night of the little girl being hit or abandoned by the roadside. It was awful to feel so powerless. As she lay, unable to fall asleep, she'd go over and over the scene in her mind, wondering what she could have done to have reached a different outcome. If she had offered them money to go away, but then they'd know that she had money available and might come after her. And Yvette was the child's mother, she told herself. Maybe she would love JoJo and treat her well. She tried to believe this. On the first Sunday of May, the ferry boat showed up as usual to take visitors to the Abbey. When Ellie went aboard, she found the quayside crowded, some trippers newly arrived from the north and curious to see the Abbey, others to check on sons and brothers, and yet others to buy what produce they could from the monks to preserve for a potentially barren winter ahead. Ellie found herself holding her breath as the boat neared the island. She so wanted to see Abbot Gerard again. She wanted to hear his comforting voice and was sure he'd have words that would help soothe away the hurt she was carrying. But apart from a brief nod and how are you pleasantries, she never got a chance to speak to him. It seemed that someone was claiming his attention every second, and she boarded the boat back, angry and frustrated. Then there were bigger things to worry about. On May 10th, the Germans swept around the north of the Maginot Line and poured into France from the north. The French army was unable to resist them. Gradually, they moved further and further into France, pushing the Allied troops west until they were trapped on the beaches of Dunkirk. Ellie and the women listened horrified on the radio as the evacuation was reported, and miraculously, almost all the soldiers were brought across to England in small boats. Well, there goes our escape route, Dora said as she turned off the radio. The Germans now hold the Channel ports. If we wanted to leave here, it would have to be Spain or Portugal. I don't speak Spanish, Ellie said, and I don't agree at all with how Franco has behaved against his fellow countrymen, and I don't want to start all over again. I think we have to hope that we live in a small village and nobody would be interested in us. It seemed this might be true. Visitors arrived from the rest of France earlier than usual, some fleeing from Paris in the north, hoping they'd be safely far away from conflict, as they were in the last war. Henri and the Adamses were happy that they had more than enough customers. Ellie sat at the piano trying to remember pieces she had known by heart, her fingers stumbling with a lack of practice. She'd have to see if the doctor's wife had music she could borrow. She had hoped that the music would soothe her, but found that the tunes she remembered were loaded with indescribable longing. She threw herself into work, tending to the chickens and goat, which she continued to milk, even though she and Dora did not care for the taste of goat's milk. She planted as many vegetables as possible, coaxing the tomatoes and lemon tree back into production. One day, Mavis came out to help her, finding her putting up strings against the trellis for the beans and the peas. They were quiet for a while, then Mavis said, "I've been waiting to tell you this, but there never seemed to be a good time." Those echoed Lionel's words when he announced his intention to divorce Ellie. She looked up sharply. What? Mavis gave a little smile. Luis has asked me to marry him. He wants to make sure I'll be taken care of if it comes to being a French citizen. Oh, Mavis, Ellie said, I suppose I'm happy for you. Mavis had gone pink. He asked me quite a while ago, but I didn't like to leave you in the lurch. But now you don't have all that extra work with the baby. I thought it was the right time. I'll come over and help you with the house and the chickens. Mavis, you don't have to. You don't owe me anything. Of course I do, Mavis said. You've given me a whole new life. You let me be happy for the first time ever. I can never repay you for that, and I wouldn't want to just walk away. But Luis is a good man, and I think I could be happy with him. I think you could too, Ellie said. Well, God bless you. When are you planning to do this? As soon as possible now, Mavis said. I thought you and I might go into Marseille and see if I can find some fabric to make a wedding outfit. Oh, nothing daft like a long white dress, but something special, something to celebrate when everything around us is gloom. Yes, Ellie said. Good idea. Dora gave her a blessing right away. I am delighted for you, my dear, she said. If any of us deserve happiness, it's you. You spent your life taking care of other people. Now it's your turn. And she gave Mavis a nice amount of cash for your trousseau, if people still have trousseaus in wartime. So Ellie drove Mavis into Marseille, and they picked up some pale blue silk dotted with flowers for the dress and some white silk for undergarments because, as Mavis said, I wouldn't want to show him my flannel bloomers, and some heavier fabric for a smart suit. Then they added shoes and a handbag. Mavis stared at it all in wonder. I ain't never seen such lovely things in my whole life. I don't know what I've done to deserve them. She went to work sewing feverishly. The result was most satisfying, and she stared at herself in the mirror. Blimey, if Reg could see me now, she said. He'd realize what he lost, poor bugger. I suppose I can feel more charitable towards him now. He was a soldier in the trenches. He must have seen plenty of things that unsettled him and made him how he was. Ellie also brought herself a new dress and hat, plus a hat for Dora, because she feared there might be no new clothes for a long time. On June 14th, the German ranks rolled into Paris. Everyone in Saint-Benet listened to the news in stunned silence, then wept and embraced. Those English soldiers let us down, one of the men said. They ran for the coast with their tails between their legs and abandoned us to the Germans. At least they lived to fight another day, Ellie replied. Better than all being killed or taken as German captives. Everyone expected the Maginot Line to hold. Those Nazis have been planning this for years, someone else added. They've been rearming secretly while we were caught unprepared, both of us, France and England. Well, there's nothing we can do now, the doctor's wife said. Let's just hope they are only interested in the industrial north, and we have nothing for them down here. It seemed this was going to be true. France was to be divided into the occupied zone in the north and the free zone in the south. Everyone listening on the radio heaved a great sigh of relief. The free zone was to be governed by the new French government, puppets put in place by the Germans. Nobody approved of this, of course, but they will have the interests of the French people at heart, was the common sentiment. They'll do their best for us. Mavis's wedding happened a few days later at the village church. Mavis, not being Catholic, had presented a problem, but she had to swear that she would raise any offspring in the Catholic faith. She thought this hilarious. At my age, she said, that would be another miracle. Dora and Ellie were her attendants. The church was packed as Luis was a popular figure, and everyone wanted a chance to celebrate. Henri managed to get his hands on a young goat, and it was roasted on a spit outside the bar. Everyone brought items for the feast, fruits, cheese, bread, and wine. One of the men brought his accordion. There were toasts, ribald comments, much laughter, then singing and dancing. Ellie sat silently, observing as the celebration went on around her. Mavis, her face alight with joy as she danced with Luis, then with one of the fishermen after another. Dora, her eyes sparkling as she clapped to the music. Ellie's eyes moved to Nico, sitting with his mother in the shade, smiling. As if he sensed his eyes on her, he turned to look. Their eyes met. He winked. For a moment, she thought he was going to come over and ask her to dance, but he didn't. She felt absurdly disappointed. Ellie saw Dora flagging about 10 o'clock and drove her home, but she stood out on the terrace listening to the music and laughter. Dora came out beside her. "Who would have thought it was our little Mavis who made the whole village forget the tragedy of war," Dora said. Ellie continued to stare out into the darkness. "I hope we're doing the right thing, Dora," she said. "I hope we won't regret not going back to England." "I think we're going to be all right," Dora said. "We're in the free zone, and if anyone invades us, it will be the Italians. They are so easygoing that I think they'd be brutal invaders. We'd offer them some wine and cheese, and they'd be friends for life." Ellie had to laugh. "Oh, Dora, I hope you're right." She put a hand on the old woman's shoulder. "I am glad you're here." Dora placed her own hand over Ellie's. "You've been a great blessing to me," she said. "I want you to know that this has been the happiest time of my life for many, many years." They remained there as the gentle breeze blew in from the sea, ringed with salt and seaweed, and the sounds of the wedding floated up towards them. Mavis and Louise went on a honeymoon trip up the nearby hill town where cousin owned an auberge. Ellie lent Louise the Bentley for the occasion. He was embarrassingly grateful. Ellie had no qualms about this. If anyone could mend the car if it broke down, it was Louise. And it was really no inconvenience. She really had to drive anywhere except for taking Dora down to the village now that she couldn't manage the steps. This didn't happen often anymore. Dora was content to sit in the sun, feasting her eyes on the view, watching passing ships, or observing the activities of the village below. The day after the wedding, Ellie received a note hand-delivered from the Viscount. He had returned. Would she like to come to lunch? She found Dora already in her favorite chair in the patio, her journal and a book on her lap unopened. "You will be all right, will you?" she asked Dora. "I'll put out some pâté and salad for you in the kitchen." "I really am quite content, my dear. All is well. Go and enjoy yourself. Give my best to the Viscount," Dora said. Ellie bent to give her a little kiss on the cheek and gave herself a final check in the hallway mirror. She realized she didn't have the convenience of the motor car, but decided there must be a shortcut between properties by following the water pipes. She arrived, a little out of breath, and stood in the shade of a large pine tree to collect herself before she came around the swimming pool to the house. Roland was sitting on the terrace facing the swimming pool and looked up, startled, to see her coming from the wrong direction. "Mondura, how did you get here?" he asked. "I did not hear the automobile." "I've lent it to a friend," Ellie said. "I came over the hill from my property. It's more of a hike than I expected." "My dear, sit down, please. We'll have Antoine bring you a citron pressé to revive you." He rang a bell. His butler appeared almost as if by magic, and the drink was ordered. Ellie sat. "You've come back," she said. "I'm so glad. I was worried about you when we heard that Paris fell." "I was fortunately at my family home in the Loire Valley," he said. "My mother was dying. The prodigal son went to make his peace." "I'm so sorry. Did she die?" "She did, before the invasion. That would have broken her heart. She was fiercely French and hated the Germans." He gave a sigh. "I left as soon as I heard they had invaded. And fortunate for me that I did, as our home is now in the occupied zone. I told my father to come with me to my villa, but he is a stubborn fool and insisted on remaining on his property so the Germans don't take it over. As it is, I've had to abandon my lovely Paris house. The Bondeur knows what will happen to that. Trashed by the enemy, I suppose. Looted at the very least. I have some fine artwork. I sent a telegram to my notary before I departed, asking him to go to the house and put my most valuable things in the wine cellar, where there is a big storeroom. They should be safe there, unless the house is ever bombed." "But you got away safely," Ellie said. "I do not imagine it will be easier to leave the occupied zone after this." "Of course not. One hears that the place is crawling with Nazis, tanks everywhere, brutes with jackboots, and I'm sure they'd love to beat up men like me. But I hope we can remain safe down here. They put a puppet government in place, as no doubt you've heard. Men who are willing to lick the boots of the invaders in return for a little bit of power. I'm sure there are plenty of sadists and homophobes amongst them, so I will lie low until the situation is resolved." "You think the war will end that easily?" Ellie asked. "Look at the last one. We all thought it'd be over in weeks, and that they were dug into those stupid trenches for 4 years, with all those men dying every day." He shrugged. I don't think it will be the same sort of war this time. The old cavalry generals are long dead. Hitler is bent on conquest. That is obvious. I think we will see a repeat of Napoleon, swallowing up Europe and then ultimately meeting his doom, unless someone assassinates him first, which is always a possibility. Napoleon lasted a long while before Waterloo, Ellie said. We'll ride it out here, he replied. My wine cellar is well stocked. That's all that matters. He paused, regarding her. But you, why have you not returned to your homeland? Do you fear that England too will be invaded? Oh, Roland, she said, I have nothing to return to. No family except my sons, who will both be fighting to protect us. I have no home. This is my home now. I have people like you, like the rest of the inhabitants of Saint-Benet, and I have Dora. She's certainly not up to traveling in arduous circumstances. Like you, I'm prepared to ride it out. A delicious lunch was served on the terrace. A seafood terrine, veal cutlet with a mushroom sauce, and then petit fours and cognac. I should get back, Ellie stood up. Thank you for a lovely lunch. It almost makes one forget there is war raging in the rest of the world. I intend to keep my own little corner of paradise for as long as I can, Roland said. I suppose the only good thing one can say about the damned Germans is that they are rounding up their Jews. If they insist on race purity, at least you and I are quite safe. He laughed, then reached for a cigarette, placing it in his long ebony holder. Ellie went to express disapproval at this sentiment, but Roland had already moved on easily to the next topic. She found the return trip more arduous than the way there, with the effects of the wine and the heat of the sun later in the day. She let herself quietly into the house as Dora usually took an afternoon sleep in her bedroom. The house slumbered in delightful coolness. Ellie tiptoed up the stairs and peeped into Dora's bedroom. The bed was empty. She went downstairs again into the sitting room and saw that Dora was still on the terrace, still looking out at the view. "Oh, there you are," she said, opening the French doors and going out. "I hope you've had lunch." Dora did not reply. Ellie saw that she was asleep. She touched Dora's arm gently and recoiled in surprise. The arm was cold. It took her a moment to realize that Dora was dead. Ellie dropped to her knees beside the old woman, stroking the vein hand. "I'm so sorry," she said. "I should have been here." Then she understood with utter clarity that Dora had chosen her moment to die when Ellie did not have to witness it. She had slipped away without causing a fuss. So typical of her. "Oh, Dora," she picked up the dead hand and held it against her cheek. "What am I going to do without you?" she whispered. Chapter 32. Dora was buried in the small cemetery behind the church, beside fishermen who had drowned 100 years ago, all surnames that Ellie recognized. Father Andre was kind enough to admit her to a Catholic burial ground because, as he said, the good Lord loves us all. He said a simple blessing over her. Tommy and Clive, the doctor and his wife, Henri and Monsieur Danton, stood as witnesses as flowers were dropped on her coffin. Mavis and Louise were still on their honeymoon, and Ellie didn't want it spoiled by this news. Instead, she watched as if she were observing a film, something not real. She couldn't imagine life without the old lady. But she stood stoic and proud in her black dress and her black cotton gloves. Afterwards, they had a drink and a simple snack at Henri's, and she went home to an empty house. How big it seemed, how echoing and empty. Ellie walked from room to room, finding traces of Dora in each of them. Tiger followed her, occasionally giving a plaintive meow, as if he shared her mourning. "I know," she said. "She's gone, Tiger. She's not here." She went into Dora's meticulously neat bedroom. Her journal lay on her bedside table, where Elliot had placed it. Feeling uneasy, she opened it, looking at page after page of Dora's perfect copperplate handwriting. She saw a lot of the pages were poems, and the latest one, "I see the way ahead quite clear. I take those steps, I have no fear. For all ahead is good and gold, and all my story has been told." This completes episode 8 of Mrs. Endicott's Splendid Adventure by Rhys Bowen. Thanks so much for listening.
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0: Hi, my name is Billy, and here is tonight's weather forecast for the Talking Information Center. This evening, there'll be a 60% chance of showers, and then later, mostly clear skies with degrees low around 56. The sun rose today at 5:08 a.m., the sun will set today at 8:19 p.m., and the sun will rise tomorrow at 5:08 a.m. That's all the weather I have for today. I'm Billy giving you the weather for the Talking Information Center. Have a wonderful evening.
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10: Good morning. This is Jane de Grenier on Saturday, May 30th, reading Globe magazine from the April 2026 edition. No one's getting grounded anymore. Teens aren't sneaking out, drinking, partying, or hooking up anywhere near as much as they used to, and by almost every measure, they're safer and more responsible than we ever were. But at what cost? By Julie Surratt. One of my clearest memories from high school in the late 1980s isn't a specific party, but the hunt for one. A car full of friends, every rose has its thorn, blasting on the stereo, driving through the suburbs with no real plan except to figure out where everyone else was headed. Inevitably, we've ended up at 7-Eleven, Slevin as we knew it, where a dozen other cars were already parked, each packed with kids from different cliques, all chasing the same rumor. Once someone finally got the scoop, we'd pile back into my station wagon and race off to a huge house party that more often than not had just been shut down by the cops. Then it was back to Slevin to regroup and figure out what came next. That was the fun, the motion, the noise, the sense that anything might happen. Music blaring, windows down, shouting jokes to the car full of teenagers stopped next to us at a red light, laughing at absolutely nothing and everything at the same time. Compare that to the lives of my own teenagers and their friends, and I can't shake the sense that while they may be safer and getting into less trouble, they're also missing out on something messier, more communal, and quietly formative. Teens today are not cruising for house parties or throwing keggers in the woods. Few have experienced the rush of fear, adrenaline, and euphoria that comes from scattering into the night when the cops show up, knowing you'll find one another again eventually. They're dating less, they're not drinking as much, and they're not having sex. According to the biannual Metro West Adolescent Health Survey of middle and high school students in 25 communities in Boston's Metro West region, 12% of today's youth are sexually active, down from 22% in 2006. Sure, there are still some who party hard, but a growing share of teenagers are at home on Saturday night scrolling through social media. When they do venture out, the parties are invite only and usually involve a select group of kids. There's not a lot of mingling outside your friend group, one 17-year-old admits. The downside? What gets lost in the process? The chance to meet someone new, to try on a different version of yourself. At those big house parties from our youth, you'd end up talking to kids from different grades and social cliques. Today, kids are surrounded by the same people, stuck being who everyone already thinks they are, instead of figuring out who they want to be, a mom of two told me. As today's teens navigate a tightly controlled social life shaped by snap map screens and social anxiety, parents are concerned. We raised our kids to be too good, a mom of a 17-year-old says. I want my daughter to mess up now while she's still in a safe environment, instead of at college when I'm not there to help her out of a bad situation. Even the kids themselves seem a little nostalgic for an adolescence they never had, one that feels looser, louder, and less monitored than their own. After watching Fast Times at Ridgemont High recently, one of my 19-year-old twin boys asked, "Was it really like that when you were in high school?" I couldn't sugarcoat it. Absolutely. His wistful sigh said it all. So what's changed? Ask the kids, and they'll tell you. There's nowhere to go. And they're right. Shopping malls, once the primary social hub for teenagers, no longer stay open late. Movie tickets are more expensive than ever. Tower Records, where you could hang out for hours listening to music and flipping through records and CDs, is long gone, as is Blockbuster. Arcades have been supplanted by at-home gaming. Private spaces are harder to come by, too, as fewer kids are willing to host parties. Ubiquitous smart security cameras now alert parents to every arrival and departure. Massachusetts' host liability law, widely promoted and enforced, carries real legal consequences for parents who knowingly allow underage drinking at their homes. And apps like Life 360 let you track your child's locations in real time. Gone are the days when you told your parents you were sleeping at Jenny's, but were actually in a field somewhere doing keg stands. It's not just the loss of third places that stifled out teens connect. The prevalence of the smartphone in the 2010s shifted hangouts from real to virtual. As their social lives have moved online, teens are increasingly likely to spend evenings scrolling or playing video games with friends connected, but in ways that require little effort. The shift hasn't been entirely negative. Research shows that the later kids begin drinking, the less likely they are to struggle with alcohol-related problems as adults. There's also less drinking and driving these days and fewer alcohol-related injuries, says Wayland School Resource Officer Shane Bowles. That's no small thing. Bowles has seen the change firsthand. When he started on the force nearly 25 years ago, he says, he was breaking up big house parties nearly every weekend. These days, it's rare. Kids today are smarter and safer, he says. As a result, many are choosing to be more cautious. We think more about the consequences of our behavior, a 17-year-old told me, sounding far more grown up than I ever was at that age. Still, those benefits come with a trade-off. The sort of brain development that happens when we are in the same room as someone is very different than when we are on a screen, says Emily Gordon, a native clinical psychologist who specializes in treating adolescents and young adults. Without big moments, like asking someone out, talking to someone new, risking a little embarrassment, and surviving it, it's harder for kids to develop the confidence and emotional resilience they'll need later in life. But here's something else to consider. Kids may be glued to their phones on Friday nights because they're overscheduled, overstressed, and sleep-deprived, and by the end of the week, they're exhausted. Their lives are far more structured than ours ever were, packed with school, homework, clubs, jobs, volunteering, and sports, leaving them little time or energy to hang out with friends. It takes effort to make plans, a high school junior tells me. It's easier just to FaceTime. Consciously or not, we've conveyed to our children that achievement should take priority over social connection. The stress only builds with today's high-stakes college application process, especially when kids are constantly seeing their peers' achievements online. For many teens, that comparison quietly reinforces the fear that they're not enough. The pressure they are under is exorbitant, Gordon says, and adolescence has become sort of a professional activity. The consequence of such a regimented lifestyle? Our kids have never been given the opportunity to experience boredom and what comes of it, curiosity, creativity, and yes, maybe even a little mischief. I caught a glimpse of that firsthand in 2020 when my ninth grade boys and their friends decided it would be fun to ding-dong ditch our neighbor's home. While the other boys clustered nearby on the street, one of them scampered up to the front door, buried his face in his jacket, rang the doorbell, and sprinted away. I know exactly how this went down because my neighbor posted the Ring camera video on my neighborhood Facebook page asking, "Anyone know whose kid this is?" To me, that was just a harmless teenage prank. They were bored, and they just needed to press someone's buttons, literally. And yet they were called out in a public forum. I remember thinking, we're lucky. They could be doing so much worse. Here's the thing, though. These are exactly the kinds of missteps kids should be making, and yet many teens are afraid to make them, because as this incident shows, their mistakes live on. That video is still on Facebook 6 years later. No wonder they're hesitant to put themselves out there. I recently saw a meme that read, "We survived the 80s and 90s because nobody documented our worst decisions. It's funny because it's true." But as parents, we also need to recognize the role our own anxiety plays and how it shapes the way we raise our children. When our gut response is to say no, when we're reluctant to let kids out of our sight, we undermine their confidence and autonomy. We have to understand that our kids are not perfect and risk-taking is not a flaw. They need to try things and make mistakes. It doesn't mean they're bad kids, it just means they're kids. And that's really what we want, right? For our kids to be kids, with all the messiness that comes with it. We need to tell them it's okay that they're not doing a varsity sport, volunteering, editing the school newspaper, and setting straight A's, and getting straight A's at all at the same time. And more important, we need to believe that's true. Otherwise, teens end up with fewer real relationships and less practice handling social situations. Gordon believes that one of the reasons kids are struggling in college with everything from anxiety and depression to substance abuse and eating disorders is that they haven't had enough of those social experiences in high school. Indeed, the 2024 World Happiness Report found that in North America, young adults are reporting significantly lower levels of happiness than other age groups, and rates of loneliness are highest in younger age groups. The takeaway is clear. No group chat or FaceTime call can replace the real thing. The encouraging news is that schools and communities are beginning to acknowledge the problem and act on it. With 96% of kids now having a smartphone by the age of 14, parent-led efforts like the National Wait Until 8th Grade campaign ask families to pledge to delay smartphones until at least 8th grade. The idea is that when parents act collectively, no child feels singled out for being the only one without a phone. Additionally, a growing number of schools in the Boston area have banned smartphones outright, requiring them to be stored in phone hotels or locked pouches during the school day. By taking phones off the table, schools are hoping to create more opportunities for students to interact in person. That could really make a difference during lunch and breaks, when screens often become a social crutch, especially in middle school. The teenagers I spoke with said, "But without smartphones, kids will actually talk to each other," a high school junior told me. School administrators have also brought back school dances, a staple of American adolescence and the setting for so many cringeworthy yet formative moments after nearly a decade of dwindling attendance and concerns over grinding. At the first ever homecoming dance at my daughter's high school in 2024, students danced nearly the entire time, sweat-soaked and grinning ear to ear. By any measure, it was a hit. For the kids, and perhaps even more so for parents. It was so fun seeing all of them just let loose together, one of the chaperones told me. But in the end, maybe we care more about all of this. It's a different generation, different world, and they're just doing it the way they do it, Bowles, the school resource officer, told me. I don't think they're missing what they don't know. And maybe we've romanticized some of our own adventures along the way. When I told a group of teenagers about the parties we used to have in the woods, picking our way along rock-strewn paths in the dark, they weren't impressed. Sounds cold when they're missing what they don't know. And maybe we've romanticized some of our own adventures along the way. When I told a group of teenagers about the parties we used to have in the woods, picking our way

Cooper. Option. They've stopped caring about the difference altogether, by Kara Baskin. The old script went like this. A love-struck fellow would save his paycheck for months, maybe years, to afford an engagement ring. Or a lucky heir would receive a rare bauble handed down across generations, the same one that glittered at a great-grandmother's cocktail party. These were natural diamonds formed more than 100 miles beneath the Earth's surface under intense pressure and heat over billions of years, no two exactly alike and eventually gleaming behind glass in jewelry cases. Romantic, rare, and let's be honest, ruthlessly expensive. But when Spencer's Michaela Smith got engaged, she had something else in mind, a lab-grown diamond. Produced in a controlled setting with less labor and less environmental disruption, the stone has the same chemical and physical properties as a mined diamond, at just a fraction of the cost, and even the most experienced jeweler can't tell the difference by sight alone. A salon manager planning a June wedding at a Beauport hotel in Gloucester, Smith says price was the primary driver for her and her fiancé, a high school English teacher. We talked about it and just looked at the cost, she says. We could get a lot more for the value with a lab diamond. Smith worked with Wright Jewelry and Design Company in Hudson to customize a 2-carat oval lab-grown diamond with side stones. The ring cost around $7,000, she says, far less than a comparable natural version. I didn't really care about the heirloom aspect, Smith says. What mattered was how it looked. And it was really cool to support a local business and get a custom design. A $7,000 stone that passes for a $70,000 one could have been unthinkable a decade ago. Today, it's transforming the diamond industry with even local jewelers at the highest end selling pieces made with lab-grown stones. Lab-grown diamonds tend to resonate because they allow buyers to invest in something that's still certified and has a quality design, says Allison Iaruso, who runs New England-based Cove Fine Jewelry. It's really gone from what can I afford to what do I want? Which, if you think about it, is a pretty big shift in a business that has always depended on the distance between those two questions. For many Boston couples, a lab-grown is more than just a budget-friendly choice. It's a way to signal values, sustainability, ethical sourcing, smart spending. As Iaruso puts it, people buy lab-grown and are proud. They love the sustainability and the accessibility, and nobody is hiding it. Woburn's Melissa Gutierrez Cronin sought out a lab-grown stone from the South End's Laura Preschong, known for eco-friendly rings. I had ethical concerns related to mining, Cronin says. We also really liked the store we bought it at. It's a small business, woman-owned, and they only sell ethically sourced diamonds. That's so important to me. Cronin says she's never been asked about her ring's pedigree. In Boston, nobody asks you what kind of stone you have. Even if they did, I wouldn't mind telling them it's a lab-grown diamond. A California native, she's noticed something about her adopted city. I think people here are very social justice-oriented, which is nice. Westford's Kayla Prang, whose 3-carat oval-cut ring from Andover's Melanie Casey cost just over $5,000, feels similarly. It's so freeing to just let go of the whole idea of natural diamonds and get what makes more logical sense, she says, both from a financial and a sustainability perspective. Prang did have to explain the lab-grown concept to a few befuddled family members, but she wasn't losing any sleep over it. It's no surprise that the majority of diamond mines are located in places where people have historically been severely exploited, she says. But here's what the diamond industry would rather you not think too hard about. When a whole generation shrugs off the mythology that made diamonds valuable, the scarcity, the sacrifice, the heirloom permanence, the disruption isn't the stone, it's the shrug itself. So the buyers are on board. But what about the people who actually sell the things? Hannah Florman, a custom jeweler with a Newbury Street boutique, sees customers of two schools of thought walk into her store.
I see a lot of

0: Couples who are in the health and science fields who are genuinely excited and interested in the lab-grown diamond concept, and also those who are eco-conscious, she says. On the other hand, she's worked with Boston clients concerned about their heirloom quality of their purchase. Natural diamonds, she notes, tend to retain long-term value because they aren't tied to the whims of mining and availability. Lab-grown diamonds, which can be produced readily as literal carbon copies, don't command the same scarcity-driven prices. You're not going to find a lab-grown diamond at an antiques jewelry store, but that doesn't make them less meaningful, Florman says. It just means they're better understood as deeply personal objects rather than investments. That distinction, personal object versus investment, is the fault line running through every jewelry store in the region. Anto Aboyan, a co-owner of Adamus Fine Jewelry, a luxury jeweler in Newton, admits he was initially skeptical of the trend. Over 3 decades in the business, Adamus has catered largely to deep-pocketed clients, and natural diamonds accounted for most of the business sales. In the beginning, I really felt that it was going to be negative, but it really hasn't been a negative. This is another avenue of selling engagement rings to a certain consumer who generally can't afford a $20,000, $30,000, or $40,000 diamond, he says. His sister and business partner, Veronica Saharian, believes the trend is ushering in a more egalitarian era for the jewelry industry. It's basically opened up the opportunity for younger, less affluent person to be able to afford something that would normally be only for a luxury market, she says. Natural stones continue to make up about 75% of their business. Aboyan estimates the remaining 25% comes from buyers requesting lab-grown diamonds, often in larger sizes or elongated cuts. If the consumer is asking for lab-grown, then we'll be in the business of delivering lab-grown, Aboyan says. If the demand changes and 90% want lab, we'll supply 90%. Boston Diamond Company, meanwhile, began carrying lab-grown diamonds about 3 years ago, but only after extensive vetting. Founder and CEO Stephanie Binder's initial hesitation stemmed from quality concerns. Maybe lab-grown diamonds are mass-produced, and despite strong certificate reports, at first weren't up to the company's standards. Certificates give baseline metrics like color, cut, clarity, and carat, the gemologist says, but you can't grade things like light scintillation brilliance or if it has haze or milky tones. Today, Binder estimates that about 90% of her clients choose lab-grown diamonds, and she believes they'll be fully normalized within 5 years. In Boston, we're in a newer luxury market where consumers are no longer impressed by buzzwords, she says. They want to understand what they're buying, how it performs, how it's set, and how it will last over time. In other words, Boston jewelers say they haven't been disrupted as much as recalibrated. The question, then, isn't whether they can survive the lab-grown revolution. It's whether the thing they used to sell, not the stone, but the story around it, can make it through. Pull back a bit, and the bigger picture is hard to ignore. In 2015, lab-grown diamonds accounted for 1% of the market overall. In 2024, they accounted for 20% and have caused natural stone prices to drop as demands shrink. They've also upended a long-standing social ecosystem built on price, status, and meaning. In the past, for a long time, the size of the diamond signaled what someone spent, Irarusso says. Lab-grown diamonds are changing that equation. And while many of the Boston buyers are in this story are proud, open, and even eager to sing their ring's lab-grown status from the rooftops, not everyone is. One local jeweler, who often works with clients in swanky enclaves like Palm Beach, describes a quieter dynamic. Buyers who choose lab-grown stones discreetly, especially in traditional or luxury-oriented circles. I'll hear, "I only want natural," says another local junior, but then privately they'll say, "I do want that. Can you create that for me? Nobody needs to know." Then there are those who still gravitate toward natural diamonds. And don't apologize for it. When Emily Baer was in the cusp of getting engaged, she says her fiancé real estate agent Hans Negrath was firmly in the natural camp. He was more in the heirloom traditional, in the family forever work of art type mindset, says Baer, a therapist and yoga instructor. While Baer was initially indifferent to what type of stone her fiancé chose, she says her ring, a three-pronged teardrop stunner with a gold band from Boston Diamond Company, is perfect. I trusted him with the design, and it's beautiful, she says. It's simple and timeless, and that's where the heirloom piece ties into it. Beverly's Noel Gurin, meanwhile, went the other direction. Eventually, when the hospitality and lifestyle marketing professional got married 23 years ago, she was proud to sport a natural diamond. But after it popped out of its setting on Thanksgiving last year and required replacement, she did some research. I'd considered lab until I did some digging and learned more about them. They're ethically sourced, more affordable, and with great clarity, she says. Despite its lab-grown status, Gurin still considers her new ring an heirloom and plans to pass it on to her daughter someday. After all, it's about the symbolism, not the stone. To me, the ring signifies a beautiful marriage that I feel blessed to have and the journey to get there. That's where the importance lies. I think there's a misconception that lab-grown isn't real and therefore can't be an heirloom, she says. And maybe that's the real disruption, not the lab-grown diamonds exist, but that they've made the whole question of real beside the point. The scarcity is gone. The high cost is optional. The mythology has been politely yet firmly shrugged off. What's left is just the ring on your finger and whatever your story you decide it tells. For a lot of Bostonians, that's turned out to be enough. Going, going, gone. Companies are fleeing, residents are bolting, colleges are closing, hospitals are bleeding, and the federal government is rerouting our funding to red states. Inside the unraveling of Massachusetts' economy and why the clock is ticking for all of us, by John Keller. Here's the thing about Cape Cod potato chips. They were always about much more than the chips. They were about that low slung building in Hyannis where on rainy days you'd take the kids to press their faces against plexiglass and watch the chips tumble down the line. And at the end, somebody handed you a free bag, still warm. Two brothers started the company in 1980 and named it for the place itself, which in retrospect was either a stroke of genius or a terrible idea. But because you name something Cape Cod, you are making a promise about where it belongs. The brand name, the Cape in the same way Sam Adams is Boston or Ben & Jerry's is Vermont, which is why what happened next really stings. In time, the brothers sold the company. It got sold again. Eventually, Campbell's, the soup people, bought it. Its parent company in 2017 and quietly moved almost all production to Wisconsin, North Carolina, and Pennsylvania. By the end, the Hyannis factory was making just 4% of the chips, the place that gave them their name, now basically a souvenir of itself. This month, Campbell's will shut down. 49 jobs will be gone. The chips will still be in nearly every American supermarket, they just won't be made on Cape Cod by Cape Codders. Instead, the building will go dark and another small piece of Massachusetts' economic soul will pack up and leave. It was hardly a surprise. The parade of departures in Massachusetts has become almost routine. New Hampshire's politicians spent last year's holiday season gloating over their latest gifts, business transplants like the 250 employees of power equipment manager Syncor, formerly of Boxborough, and security and healthcare technology company Analogic, gone from Peabody with 500 jobs in tow. Massachusetts workers, adjustment and restraining notification, WARN, ACT tracker reportedly, an unusually high toll in January. 905 employees canned at 10 companies, from CRRC, the once-touted Chinese subway car manufacturer, whose woes have stalled MBTA service, and biotech stalwarts Takeda and Thermo Fisher to Zipcar, born in Cambridge in 2000, the kind of startup that Massachusetts used to mint and hold on to, and soup and sandwich staple Panera. Other large layoffs can be traced back to last year. Sarepta Therapeutics slashed nearly 500 Massachusetts jobs. Pharmaceutical giant GSK moved operations from Cambridge to Pennsylvania. And Symbotic, a Wilmington-based AI robotics firm, exactly the type of company Massachusetts is supposed to be incubating, cut 4,000 workers from its Andover facility in December. Yankee Candle, the South Deerfield icon that built a tourist empire on scented wax, saw its parent company slash 900 jobs and shutter stores nationwide. Another Massachusetts original dramatically downsized. And it's not just companies leaving. Some aren't bothering to come here in the first place. German biotech firm Reparon GmbH recently chose Providence over Boston for its first U.S. headquarters, picking Rhode Island over the ecosystem we've spent decades building, and signaling that even our life sciences pipeline is struggling to compete with cheaper, hungrier neighbors. HubSpot co-founder Brian Halligan captured the mood on X in January with a post that went viral in Boston tech circles. "I'm starting to worry about Massachusetts. He should be. We know companies are leaving, but so are the people." U.S. Census Bureau data shows 33,340 more residents left the state than came in during the year ending last July, and leading the exodus was young adults who in better times would be starting families and companies here. A Boston Globe Suffolk University poll last fall also found nearly a third of respondents had considered leaving Massachusetts in the year prior over the high cost of living. One in three, think about that at your next dinner party. Someone at the table is probably looking at Zillow listings in North Carolina. Then there's the forecast nobody wanted to hear. Boston University finance professor Mark Williams published a study last year that should have been a five-alarm fire. His analysis of the impact of President Donald Trump's tariff hikes, immigration crackdown, and proposed cuts in medical and scientific research funding concluded that Massachusetts' core industries would be disproportionately harmed by shrinking commerce, growth, tax revenue, and labor supply. The numbers showed that higher tariffs alone could cut economic growth here by $12.8 billion, costing the state $1 billion in lost tax revenue and close to 80,000 jobs. That's roughly double the population of Salem, headed for the unemployment line. In private briefings with local businesses, executives, and during interviews for this story, Williams updated his forecast to reflect what's actually happening. "Trump's policies have become a giant wrecking ball," he says, "coming on top of pre-existing problems, including an aging population, declining fertility rates, and relentless cost pressures on childcare, healthcare, energy, and housing." His prediction? Massachusetts could head into recession by Q3 2026, and Democrats winning the midterms won't save us. Neither will Trump's departure in 2029. It will require multiple years after Trump is out of office for the state to regain its financial footing, Williams says. The question isn't whether Massachusetts is in trouble. It's whether anyone in charge has a plan. The wrecking ball has been busy. In 2023, President Joe Biden's administration handed Massachusetts a gift: ARPA-H's Investor Catalyst Hub, one of three regional healthcare innovation hubs across the country. Governor Maura Healey called it a huge win. In its first year, the company pumped nearly $300 million into the state's network of biomedical companies and nonprofits. It felt, for a moment like the future arriving on time. And then in late January, an ARPA-H official notified the hub's management firm of the federal government's intent to terminate the agreement. In large part or in full, 59 jobs at the hub faced elimination. But the real damage would extend to every company, hospital, and research organization connected to its pipeline. Projects focused on cancer surgery, providing hospital-level care to rural areas, and lymphatic disease treatment, all of it at risk of vanishing. The response has been swift, yet so far futile. The written stop work order sent January 30th by ARPA-H Agreements Officer Stephen Piggott included a subject line reading, "Stop Work Termination," its language directing the hub's management firm to prepare a termination settlement proposal. After initial lawmaker pushback, an ARPA-H official called the closure plans false, insisting the agency was merely evaluating vendors, not closing any of three hubs. But that wasn't enough for lawmakers. U.S. Representative Lori Trahan wrote a letter to Trump and HHS Secretary Kennedy, signed by fellow congressional delegation members Ed Markey, Elizabeth Warren, Jake Okolos, Seth Moulton, Richard Neal, and Stephen Lynch, calling the termination a profound mistake and a blatant waste of taxpayer dollars, and demanding a congressional briefing. Healey urged Trump to immediately reverse this decision, and while the feds announced some new funding for local researchers in early March, the future of the Investor Catalyst Hub remains in doubt. ARPA-H is just the tip of the iceberg. A midwinter Mass Inc. Globe poll of scientists receiving NIH funding confirmed the worst. A third said their grant program had been terminated or the application process canceled. 42% have lost researchers to other countries. 31% have had political hires reject their institution's offers over immigration concerns. And 72% have had research projects delayed or canceled. UMass Chan Medical School in Worcester, a major economic driver for central Massachusetts, laid off or furloughed about 200 employees in the wake of federal funding cuts last spring. By summer, outgoing Chancellor Michael Collins was predicting close to $100 million more in cuts. With drastic changes, we'll lose a generation of scientists, Collins has said. Tim Murray, the former lieutenant governor who now runs the Worcester Regional Chamber of Commerce, sees the damage radiating outward to local suppliers, ancillary businesses, and nonprofits. We're very concerned about the long-term impact, he says. And then the Trump administration said the quiet part out loud. During a visit to the state that receives more of his agency's funding per capita than any other, NIH Director Jay Badaraka personally delivered a warning. Red states like Iowa, Nebraska, and Alabama deserve more of the pie. I don't see a future with Massachusetts not having support, he told the Globe in December. But I would love to see that kind of success spread all across the country. Translation, much of what you have is going to be redistributed, and there's nothing you can do about it. A month later, the Federal Office of Management and Budget, headed by Russell piled on, ordering NIH and most other federal agencies to report all funding sent to a list of Democratic-led states, including Massachusetts, in order to facilitate efforts to reduce the improper and fraudulent use of those funds. And the assault extends beyond research. The Trump administration's one big, beautiful bill could strip state health care coverage from 300,000 Massachusetts residents and cost the state $3.3 billion. Massachusetts isn't the only blue state in the federal government's crosshairs, but we've done little, if anything, to avoid the line of fire. From the scorched earth rhetoric of our congressional delegation, Senator Warren, Trump has the most corrupt administration in our lifetime, to Healey's broadsides, we have a president who throws temper tantrums like a two-year-old. No disrespect to two-year-olds. To Michelle Wu's salvos, a tyrant desperate for the respect he will never earn. Massachusetts politicians have sharp elbowed their way to the forefront of the anti-Trump movement. On target and in tune with local voters, perhaps, but when federal funding is the leverage and the other side has shown it will use it punitively, political pugilism has a cost. Local chambers of commerce have joined forces with their red state counterparts in the business for federal research funding. A bipartisan network of more than 80 businesses groups across 36 states trying to make the case through less inflammatory channels. It's hard for businesses in blue states to be heard on this issue, Greg Reedman of the Charles River Regional Chamber told The Globe in May of last year. By being part of a coalition from across the nation, we hope our concerns will transcend the partisan divide. Good luck with that. A more likely preview of what's coming is Moderna. The Cambridge biotech flagship of COVID-19 vaccine fame saw its stock crater after the FDA issued a rare refusal to even review the company's new mRNA flu vaccine, a decision widely attributed to the agency's top vaccine regulator, an RFK Jr. appointee. The agency reversed itself a week later, but the damage was done. The message to every biotech company in Cambridge was that the rules can change overnight and that being in Massachusetts makes you a target. The external assault is real, deliberate, and unprecedented, but it landed on a patient that was already sick. Here's what few people want to admit. It's not one crisis. It's at least three. Higher education, healthcare, and biotech, three bedrocks of Massachusetts, has been telling itself make it unsinkable. All are unraveling at the same time. And because they're interlocking, each one accelerates the collapse of the others. Universities train the talent, hospitals employ it, biotech commercializes it. Lose one pillar and you have a problem. Lose all three at once and you don't have a downturn. You have a structural collapse. Start with higher education, which has seen a dozen colleges close or merge over the past decade. From the Boston Conservatory in 2016 to Eastern Nazarene College last year. One of the nation's worst attrition rates. Moody's issued a negative fiscal 2026 outlook for higher ed nationally, citing caps on federal student loans, cuts in research grants, and a projected decline in high school graduates. Looming over it all, artificial intelligence advances that threaten to render parts of the traditional college model obsolete. National enrollment dropped 15% from 2010 to 2021. 20 to 25% of all colleges are going to close, says Brandeis University President Arthur Levine. If federal cuts continue, it's going to be a huge economic problem for Massachusetts. If another nation were doing to us what we're doing to ourselves, we would declare it an act of war. And the customers who might have saved us are going elsewhere. A generation of high school seniors who once dreamed of New England campuses are choosing Sun Belt schools, drawn by lower tuition, warmer climates, and job markets that don't feel like a gamble. The ones who do want to come here increasingly can't justify the cost. A four-year degree over a private Massachusetts university can reach $400,000 before a student earns a dollar. Some institutions are already experimenting with three-year degree programs to stanch the bleeding, compressing the model in ways that cut a full year of tuition revenue and a full year of the local economic activity that comes with it. If that's the next iteration of higher education, what comes after it is anyone's guess. But it almost certainly involves fewer students, fewer professors, and fewer dollars flowing through Massachusetts. The truth is that the pipeline is already collapsing. At UMass Chan, PhD admissions plummeted from 73 to 13 in a single year. Harvard is cutting science PhD enrollment in half. Boston University has paused admissions in six fields entirely. The students who would have become the next generation of researchers aren't just going elsewhere. In some cases, the programs that would have trained them no longer exist, and the researchers who are already here are being recruited away. Australia's Monash University has invested $10 million to lure more than a dozen American academics from Harvard, MIT, Dartmouth, and Cornell, offering stable funding and academic freedom that Washington, D.C. is no longer willing to guarantee. Our hospitals aren't faring much better. Only six of the state's nearly two dozen healthcare systems boasted positive operating changes last year. The median operating margin for acute care hospitals dropped to negative 2%. Mass General Brigham, the state's largest and wealthiest system, underwent hundreds of layoffs last year in an attempt to close a $250 million budget gap. U.S. Memorial Health, facing an $86 million operating loss in the first half of fiscal year 2025 alone, shuttered a behavioral health program, a teen substance abuse treatment center, and two primary care clinics. It's going to get ugly the next 3 years, UMass Memorial CEO Eric Dixon told the Globe in December. Fantasy Island, cocaine in the wastewater, billionaires fighting over a clam shack, a Christmas brawl that landed on TMZ. Something is happening on Nantucket. Why can't we look away? By Tom McGrath. Was it the first fight ever to break out on Nantucket's annual Christmas stroll? That we don't know. But what we do know is this. It was the first Christmas stroll skirmish ever to end up on TMZ. On a misty Saturday this past December, the denizens of Nantucket, along with tourists who'd ferried over from the mainland for a visit, gathered on the island's quaint downtown for the local Chamber of Commerce annual holiday celebration, a charming little affair featuring crafts, seasonal entertainment, all the hot chocolate you could drink, and a visit from Santa himself. Although, as we shall see, the man in the big red suit would soon be overshadowed. The trouble started inside the boarding house restaurant when a woman apparently bumped a man at the crowded bar. For whatever reason, the man didn't take kindly to this. There may, in fact, have been a return shove. In any event, before you knew it, the hubbub inside the bar had spilled out onto the street. When the video starts, because of course, there's a video, you see a group of guys pacing around, pointing fingers. Things actually look like they might be simmering down until one guy makes an aggressive move toward another guy. He's quickly restrained, but just a few feet away, a third guy takes this opportunity to cold cock a fourth guy, at which point a fifth guy jumps on the fourth guy back and throws him to the ground. Just like a Bruins game, the bench is cleared. A pack of people, including a sixth young man with a sweatshirt knotted around his neck, goes after guy number five. But number five deftly eludes the swarm, ducking under one punch and then backpedaling, Muhammad Ali style, to avoid another. His agility seems to throw the pack off their rhythm, and after a few more moments, calmer heads prevail. Exhale. In a different age, of course, that would have been the end of it. But this being the age it is, the end was really just the beginning. Video of the tussle soon made its way into the hands of the Nantucket Current, a local news site, which posted the footage to its Instagram account. Over the next day or so, virality ensued. TMZ did an item about the incident, as did many other click-seeking publications, including Fox News, New York Post, The Daily Beast, and The Daily Mail. When an eyewitness named Kathleen called into radio station KISS 108 to talk about the fight, she described it as a battle between 20-somethings and 60-somethings. Video of that conversation was viewed by more than 22,000 times. But who could blame people for being interested? As Kathleen put it, it was like the Sharks and the Jets from West Side Story, only in Ralph Lauren and Burberry. My hunch is that the Nantucket Christmas Stroll Brawl of 2025 will be a one-off. It's hard to imagine the island's powers that be allowing a rematch or teaming up with the UFC for something bigger. That said, the buzz about the incident is absolutely emblematic of the current cultural fascination with all things Nantucket. For decades, New Englanders looked at the island as the pretty, preppy destination just off the coast, where a certain well-heeled segment of the population spent its summers. Today, though, Nantucket has become something more than that, a symbol to the rest of America, maybe even the world, of life among the billionaire class. And we can't get enough. Nantucket set books and movies are having a moment. Nantucket-focused content creators are swimming in views. Meanwhile, journalists are spilling buckets of digital ink about Nantucket, from stories about the fast-rising cost of island real estate to its ever-swelling number of billionaires. One estimate puts the total at more than 75, including financier David Rubenstein and Steven Schwartzman, Fidelity honcho Abigail Johnson, and former Google CEO Eric Schmidt. And then there are the delicious tales of rich Nantucketers behaving badly, which includes not just the Christmas stroll fight, God bless it, but also the tale of the uber-wealthy Nantucketer who chainsawed his neighbor's trees to improve his view of the ocean. There's the recent litigation-filled feud among three Nantucket Titans over a clam shack downtown. And then there's the elevated levels of cocaine in Nantucket's wastewater, discovered last summer and continuing into recent months, which, come to think of it, may explain all the other incidents. What's going on here? Well, in part, it reflects our current cultural interest in money, which I'd argue is greater than at any point since the 1980s. Not only are business titans now treated like Hollywood stars, Jeff Bezos' nuptials last year were covered like a royal wedding, but in a survey not long ago, nearly 50% of Gen Z and millennial respondents described themselves as obsessed with becoming wealthy. But I also think our great Nantucket fascination says something about Nantucket itself. As I learned on a recent excursion there, there's something about the place, sociologically speaking, that's not quite the same as other rich locales. Then again, it's possible I'm overthinking all of this. As longtime Nantucketer David Wirth opined to me, maybe it's just human nature to enjoy the spectacle of privileged people with sweaters tied around their necks, young and old, pummeling one another. Fair. A few weeks after the Christmas stroll, I find myself on a chilly January day in downtown Nantucket. Locals describe winter here as peaceful, although another apt term would be dead. As I texted my wife on the lonely ferry ride over from Hyannis, I think there might have been more golden retrievers on board than people. Fortunately, I discover that plenty of islanders, perhaps because they're bored stiff, are game to chat, including Bernadette Meyer, an engaging woman who happens to be one of Nantucket's most successful real estate agents. Nothing surprises me anymore, she says, when we start talking about Nantucket's housing market. Not only have home prices nearly doubled since 2020, the median price now tops $3.5 million, but buyers who once hailed mostly from New England and New York are coming from all over, including Florida, California, Texas, and Europe. The Texas connection initially perplexes me. It seems an odd cultural match until I'm reminded that Houston in August is the most miserable spot in the entire Western Hemisphere. The common link among these new Nantucketers is money. Lots of it. Look at the windows of local real estate offices and you'll see no shortage of houses on the market for $10 million, $20 million, and $30 million. And oftentimes that's just the starting point. Meyer tells me about a client of hers who bought a home on the island for $14 million and is now putting another $15 million into it. Of course, when it comes to extreme wealth, pardon another Texas reference here, Nantucket's first rodeo. Back in the 18th century, the island was the center of the lucrative whale oil industry, which helped light and lube a growing nation. It was really the Silicon Valley of its time, says William Cohan, the New York-based author and journalist who's written frequently about Nantucket in recent years. More on Cohan in a minute. But the dominance of the big whale oil didn't last forever, and when it was disrupted by electricity, Nantucket slumped. Indeed, as one local tells me, the difference between Nantucket in 1900 and Nantucket in 1960 wasn't really that big. So, how did that Nantucket become the high-priced one we're obsessed with? Well, lots happened, but there were a few significant moments of change. One was the 1970s when local land conservation efforts kicked into high gear. Today, more than 50% of Nantucket is off limits to development, which has not only preserved the island's back to nature vibe, but also created scarcity in the real estate market. The 70s were also the period when New Yorkers first started summering on Nantucket in significant numbers, drawn by a runway extension at the island airport that allowed jets to take off and land. Speaking of New Yorkers, even more came in the late 90s and early 2000s when paydays on Wall Street started getting really huge. Nantucket real estate agent Robert Young, whose family has owned a bike shop in the wharf area for generations, remembers that in the year or two after Goldman Sachs went public in 1999, no fewer than 10 partners still built pricey homes on Nantucket. Also going all in on Nantucket during that era was Boston developer Steve Karp, who in 2005 spent $75 million on 50 island properties and pushed the island, hardly a shabby place, in an even more upscale direction. The most recent period of disruption was COVID. Suddenly running their businesses via Zoom, CEOs and finance titans began to realize they could really live anywhere, and many of them hightailed to places like Wyoming, Colorado, and especially Florida. Florida is a great place to live 10 months out of the year, but where were they going to go for the other 2 months, says Meyer. For a growing number of America's wealthy, the answer has been Nantucket. The island's natural beauty is one reason for that. Its chill vibe is another. Nantucket may now have the net worth of a mid-sized European nation, but its old ways still hold. Ratty summer shorts and torn top ciders are perfectly fine attire. Of course, maybe the biggest reason for the mass gathering of the rich on Nantucket is what we might call Newton's third law of high net worth individuals, which states that if you put two billionaires together in the same place, they will instantly attract two more billionaires, and then those four billionaires will instantly attract four more billionaires, and so on. It's an enclave, Boston real estate developer Bruce Perksley says, the publisher of N Magazine and the Nantucket Current says of the island. People can be themselves here because they're surrounded by other wealthy people. There's no apologizing for your success. Nantucket is so clubby. We'll stop here for today and finish up this article next week.
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2: Hi, my name is Billy, and here is tonight's weather forecast for the Talking Information Center. This evening, there'll be a 60% chance of showers, and then later, mostly clear skies with degrees low around 56. The sun rose today at 5:08 a.m., the sun will set today at 8:19 p.m., and the sun will rise tomorrow at 5:08 a.m. And that's all the weather I have for today. I'm Billy giving you the weather for the Talking Information Center. Have a wonderful evening.
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8: 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I'm Framingham.
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11: Good morning. This is John with the Talking Information Center. Today I'll be reading from the May 24th issue of New York Times Magazine. Again, today's Saturday, May 30th. I believe this is going to be aired Monday evening, June 1st. The first article I'm going to read is titled, What to Know About the New Obsession with Testosterone as a Lifestyle Drug by Azeem Goharshi. How testosterone went from a heavily regulated medical treatment to a lifestyle drug for millions of men seeking a new ideal of masculinity. In January, Health Secretary Robert F. Kennedy Jr. joined Katie Miller, the wife of Stephen Miller, the White House Deputy Chief of Staff for Policy, on her podcast. He was there to celebrate his MAHA, Make American Healthy Again, victories, but he soon veered into a singular, seemingly indestructible biology of President Donald J. Trump. He has the constitution of a deity, Kennedy marveled. And the key to the president's inexplicable vigor, Kennedy suggested, could be found in his hormones. Dr. Mehit Oz, the Centers for Medicare and Medicaid Services Administrator, had reviewed the president's medical records. Kennedy said and found that he had the highest testosterone levels that he's ever seen for an individual over 70. As Miller laughed awkwardly, Kennedy leaned in with the ear of a man sharing a locker room secret. I know the president will be happy that I repeat that. This overt fixation on masculinity is by now a familiar feature of the Trump administration. On the campaign trail, Trump cast himself as a virile foil to Joe Biden's frail, woke leadership, calling the election a choice between strength and weakness. Days before Defense Secretary Pete Hegseth ordered strikes on Iran in February, the Department of Defense posted a video of him bench-pressing while flanked by roaring members of his former infantry unit. But as Kennedy, who has most equated muscle-bound manliness with wellness, posting videos of his own possibly ripped septicarian physique as he does cold plunges and push-ups, often in nothing but a pair of jeans. Central to Kennedy's image of male health and his view of the health of the nation is testosterone, the hormone that is a cultural proxy for masculinity. Testosterone levels have been slowly declining worldwide over the recent decades, a trend that Kennedy has called an existential threat to humanity. Accordingly, his new federal nutritional guidelines suggest that men consider taking fish oil and vitamin D supplements to boost their testosterone levels. He himself goes a step further, appearing on the Lex Fridman podcast in 2023 when he was running for president. Kennedy answered a question about being in great shape by expounding on his diet and exercise regimen and an anti-aging protocol, including TRT, or testosterone replacement therapy. Administered as a topical gel, injection, pill, patch, or pellet, TRT replaces the body's own production with a higher supply of lab-produced testosterone. For decades, the Food and Drug Administration has said that TRT should be prescribed only to men with clear medical problems affecting testosterone production, either in the brain structures that signal the body to make the hormone or in the testicles which produce it. But in December, the health agency hosted a panel of doctors arguing for policy changes to expand access to TRT. In April, the FDA took the first step toward making that a reality, saying it would broaden the criteria to include men with low testosterone levels for any reason, as well as low libido, which could open the drug to a much larger market. For the top officials at the health department, the issue of TRT is personal. Kennedy's Assistant Secretary of Health, Dr. Brian Christen, is a urologist who is leading the department's efforts on testosterone as part of the broader push to establish an Office of Men's Health. He told me that he, too, has been on TRT for the past decade, an intervention he credits for being able to fulfill the demanding job of serving the president. It can be transformative, Christine told me in March during an interview at the agency in Washington. Am I 40 years old again? No, but I do think I feel better and perform better in a variety of ways. As a 62-year-old man with good testosterone level, as opposed to a 62-year-old man with a really low testosterone level, a clinically low level of testosterone can cause muscle loss, fatigue, obesity, and sexual dysfunction, and is linked to other serious health problems, including diabetes, cardiovascular disease, osteoporosis, and depression. It is also underdiagnosed. Roughly 5.6% of men between 30 and 79 have testosterone deficiency, a prevalence that goes up significantly in older men. But only one in five of those men at most gets treated for it. Increasingly, however, many men without low testosterone seem to be getting on TRT, use of T, as many people call it, has skyrocketed, growing to nearly 12 million prescriptions in 2025 from former than 1 million in 2000, according to data provided to the Times by the market research firm IQVIA. That increase accelerated during the pandemic, jumping 154% since 2020. Those numbers are undoubtedly an underestimate, since more men are now getting testosterone from less traditional sources. Prescriptions are rising most rapidly among men ages 35 to 44, powered in large part by a surge in direct-to-consumer online clinics, often marketing testosterone as a lifestyle product rather than a treatment for disease. The American Urological Association reports that roughly a third of men who are prescribed the drug do not meet the criteria for a diagnosis of testosterone deficiency, leading some critics to argue this has created a legal market for low-grade steroids. Testosterone is, after all, what's known as a steroid hormone. What most people think of as steroids are often derivatives of testosterone tweaked to enhance its effects on muscle cells, in particular, and taking at extremely high doses. The Trump administration's spotlight on testosterone and its increasingly availability through online clinics come at a time when exaggerated, uncompromising, even aggressive masculinity is in vogue in Hollywood and online in the so-called manosphere. Wildly popular figures like Joe Rogan and Andrew Huberman have spoken about their own use of TRT, framing it as a medical treatment for aging. But many influencers go much further, amplifying the message that being low T is synonymous with low status, weakness, and sexual inadequacy, and often profiting off promotional links to TRT clinics, or even starting their own. That message seems to be reaching younger men in particular. Claviker, the 20-year-old streamer who popularized the looks-macking subculture, which casts the relentless pursuit of physical attractiveness as the clearest route to social capital, has said that he has started using testosterone at age 14 to achieve a more dim-forked look. I interviewed 14 men who are on testosterone, getting it from doctors, online clinics, and even unregulated underground labs, about their anxieties and motivations and how the social and political culture is influencing them. I also spoke to prominent urologists and endocrinologists across the country who are using TRT to treat men. The doctors were concerned that many men with low T are going untreated, but they had reason to be hopeful. Recent data have challenged long-running concerns about some of the most serious health risks of TRT. At the same time that an explicitly pro-T administration is taking steps to broaden its use. But many clinicians are also concerned that the rising fanaticism around testosterone ignores what are still the known risks, most notably to sperm production and fertility, and that as virility and jacked gym bodies become the ideal men are being driven toward unrealistic and even unhealthy expectations. And while the president sits ringside at UFC fights with Rogan and Elon Musk, Peter Thiel and other influential figures deride low-T liberals and soy boys, T is becoming increasingly right-coded. All of this prompts a question. If one of the defining stories of the 2024 election was that young men swung to Trump in part because they felt masculinity had been demonized, what does it mean that so many men now believe they need to take testosterone to feel more like a man? The origin story of testosterone as a wonder drug to enhance and restore manhood begins in Paris in the late 19th century. Scientists had long observed the behavior of castrated farm animals, fat, subdued, impotent, and a psychologist named Charles-Edward Brown-Sequard theorized about how this might apply to men, concluding that the testicles must contain some powerful substance tied to male vigor. Brown-Sequard was yearning for a bit of that vigor himself. At 72, he despaired that his most prolific research days were behind him. Previously able to spend long days in the lab, he now grew tired after 2 or 3 hours. Too depleted to write after dinner, he was often unable to get a good night's sleep. He decided to conduct an unorthodox experiment, injecting himself with substances he made from crushed dog or guinea pig testicles. The results were clear within days. "A radical change took place in me," Brown-Sequard wrote. "I had regained at least all the strength I possessed a good many years ago." He spent many energetic hours working in the lab, had a burst of writing after dinner time, and could bound up the stairs with no trouble. Even the length of the jet of his urine was 25% longer than it was before. The secretions, he concluded, were indeed a liquid endowed with very great power. Given the low concentrations of testosterone present in his concoctions, we now know that Brown-Sequard's experiment was instead a powerful demonstration of the placebo effect. But it nevertheless caused a sensation. Thousands of doctors in Europe and the United States began injecting patients with similar testicular elixirs, trying to cure a wide range of male afflictions. The promise of these early experiments was finally realized decades later in 1935. When testosterone was isolated and reproduced in the lab, the newly synthesized hormone quickly attracted an eager market seeking to correct perceived deficits of masculinity. A doctor in Philadelphia reported that testosterone allowed older men to fulfill their social and economic responsibilities. Newsweek reported that the hormone could prevent feminine characteristics in men. Time magazine declared the companies were manufacturing a substance that could revitalize old men and cure homosexuals. It was a preview of the tea craze we find ourselves in today. But as testosterone was being heralded as a drug with the potential to not just cure but improve men, its trajectory was halted. In 1941, a scientific paper was published suggesting, based on clinical observations of a single patient treated with testosterone, that the hormone could cause prostate cancer. Despite the anecdotal nature of the study, it had a systemic impact on medical practice. Most doctors stopped prescribing testosterone, cautioning that the risk of prostate cancer was too high. That prohibition lasted for the remainder of the 20th century. For roughly 60 years, there was almost no testosterone use. Most doctors stopped prescribing testosterone, cautioning that the risk of prostate cancer was too high. That prohibition lasted for the remainder of the 20th century.

Taylor, however, was curious about the hormone's potential. As an undergraduate conducting research, he found that when he castrated lizards were giving testosterone, their mating dances were restored. Once he was practicing as a urologist, men started coming in to complaining of sexual problems. It was a decade before the arrival of Viagra, and doctors had little to offer. I thought, maybe guys are like my lizards. He started prescribing testosterone to a small group of patients, warning them that it could increase the risk of prostate cancer. Desperate, most men went ahead anyway. To his surprise, many of his patients reported that not only were they now having lots of sex, but also other aspects of their lives had improved. They'd say, "My wife likes me again," he recalls. Another says, "I wake up in the morning, I swing my legs over the side of the bed, I have optimism for my day. I haven't felt that way in 15 years. Over the next decade, as Morgan Taylor spoke about his patients' positive outcomes at conferences, including preliminary data suggesting no increase in the incidence of prostate cancer, more doctors began following his lead. But soon, Morgan Taylor began treating his patients. A new obstacle arose. Doping scandals swept the world of sports, where athletes trying to set records and win Olympic medals were caught taking testosterone and other anabolic steroids at doses much higher than what Morgan Taylor was giving his patients. In 1990, Congress passed a law adding steroids, including testosterone, to the Drug Enforcement Administration's list of controlled substances, making the hormone illegal without a prescription and adding new restrictions for doctors. Then, after a few studies published in the early 2010 suggested that TRT was associated with a potential increase in heart attacks and strokes, the FDA issued a warning label for testosterone products. As part of the warning, the agency required drug makers to fund what would become the largest randomized placebo-controlled trial to investigate the risk and benefits of TRT. That study, published in 2023, began to rehabilitate TRT's damaged reputation, and a group of 5,200 men ages 45 to 80 with elevated risk or a history of heart problems and clinically low testosterone. There was no difference in rates of heart attacks, strokes, or prostate cancer in patients treated with either a testosterone gel or placebo. The trial also found that testosterone improved sex drive, but not erectile dysfunction, and was associated with modest decreases in depression after 2 years. The FDA removed the warning label in February of 2025. In his 2005 book, Testosterone Dreams, the historian John Hoberman predicted that despite the many stops and starts in the history of the hormone's medical use, testosterone would inevitably go mainstream. As elite athletes had shown, the possibility for male enhancement was too tantalizing to remain walled off from the public. Now he told me that this is clearly happening. The question is, Hoberman said, is this for good or for ill? Like many of the men I spoke with, Todd, a 42-year-old in Canada, first went down the rabbit hole of pursuing TRT during the pandemic. He watched hundreds of YouTube videos. Some were older guys talking about their anti-aging protocols, he said, but the creators he found to be the most trustworthy sources of information were amateur or former bodybuilders. To Todd, the people in that world, they know these drugs and they know testosterone. They know these drugs and they know testosterone. They know blood work. They know it inside and out. Todd asked, as did most of the men I spoke with, to be identified by only his first name to protect his privacy. Bodybuilding was no longer niche, as it was in the heyday of Arnold Schwarzenegger. Now its proponents were a mix of wellness and fitness influencers, championing self-improvement through strength, biohacking, and optimization, as well as manosphere influencers dispensing conspiratorial political commentary alongside dating advice for lonely men. Some of the videos Todd watched were

0: by Derek Monroe, a popular Canadian former bodybuilder and frequent guest on Rogan's podcast. Monroe's show, More Plates, More Dates, was notable for his candid disclosure about his own TRT use, his deep dives on pharmacology, meathead chemistry, and a series called Natty or Not, in which he tried to deduce whether other influencers or celebrities were natural or were taking testosterone or other performance-enhancing drugs. And, as the title of the show makes explicit, the plates are weight plates. Monroe frequently advised his audience of men on how to optimize their appearance, getting more muscular and more lean. In reality, 99% of guys just are too fat. To attract women, while promoting a supposedly testosterone-boosting supplement sold by his company, Gorilla Mind, and his own telehealth platform that prescribes TRT. Todd had already been a gym rat for a decade and was remarkably regimented about his lifestyle. He didn't drink or smoke. He ate the same high-protein meals in the same quantities every day. A tub of non-fat yogurt for breakfast, ground turkey for lunch, ground beef for dinner, and worked out 6 days a week. But in 2020, he started experiencing overwhelming bouts of anxiety for the first time. His muscle gains were stalling. He struggled with intense brain fog. He lost interest in having sex with his girlfriend and felt anxious about being around her at all. He started seeing a therapist twice a week and tried supplements, CBD oil, breathing exercises, and meditation. When his doctor ran his blood work, he saw that his testosterone levels had fallen significantly in just a couple of years to just under 400 nanograms per deciliter, in the lower range of what's considered philosophically normal, from roughly 700 in the upper range. Todd asked for TRT, but his doctor refused, instead writing him a prescription for SSRI, or Selective Serotonin Reuptake Inhibitor. They don't want to give you testosterone, but they immediately want to put you on an antidepressant. That's always what they'll do, Todd said. He declined to fill the prescription and instead went back online. On Reddit, Todd saw that many men seemed to be sharing experience. He followed along in the testosterone subreddit as men uploaded their blood work, asking if they were cooked, a lost cause, or describing how they got dialed in, found their sweet spot. They shared information on where they got their testosterone, how much they took, in what form, and how often. Many men shared dramatic before and after photos and rapturous stories of how they went from feeling run down to feeling driven, confident, and lean, often with a newly inexhaustible desire to have sex. Others talked openly about getting on TRT just to bulk up, sharing the names of clinics that prescribe the drug to men regardless of their T levels at the best price. In 2023, on the recommendations of his new friends, Todd found a telehealth provider that asked a few questions, ordered blood work, and quickly issued him a prescription for testosterone. I'm not being overboard here when I say you can't ask a doctor. They don't know, Todd told me. It sounds foolish, he acknowledged, to say, oh, I've got to go on Reddit and ask some random Reddit strangers. It sounds stupid, but those guys are on there just to help. They're just guys on there that are going through the same that you're going through, and they just want to help. That's why I answer questions on there and talk to people and give good advice. Because I'm like, I did all this, I know how it feels. While guys like Todd are finding their way to testosterone for the first time, there are uncanny echoes for some of its pioneers. Back in 2000, Andrew Sullivan wrote about starting on testosterone in a story for this magazine titled The He Hormone. When the treatment was still relatively obscure, Sullivan, a gay man, had survived the AIDS epidemic only to learn that his HIV-positive status had caused his testosterone levels to plummet. He described the exhilarating experience that followed, taking what he called his manhood supplement. He was able to squat 400 pounds. His lust was breathtaking, and he felt the better able to recover from life's curveballs, more persistent and more alive. Looking around at male bodies today, Sullivan told me, he can't help noticing that more and more people look like me, from leading men in Hollywood to suddenly bulky titans of tech. Sullivan argues that to understand our current culture's obsession with testosterone, it's worth looking back at the AIDS epidemic. At that time, there was something of a Venn diagram of bodybuilding culture in gay men, who packed on muscle in order to dominate sexual competition with their peers, but also as a way to define the illness that was ravaging their loved ones and themselves. I think part of that was psychological defense against the idea we were going to die in weakness, Sullivan said. We reclaimed masculinity. Perhaps, he said, straight men are going through a similar ideological retrenchment today. When I asked whether he saw testosterone becoming more MAGA-coded, he agreed, part of it is, I think, a legitimate rebuke to some of the excesses of the other side, he said, which went to the length of almost denigrating men amid a cultural reckoning over toxic masculinity. I think that took over a lot of elite discourse and just harmed men and boys in particular. In developing their own identities, maybe men are leaning more into masculinity now, he speculated, because we need to, because in fact, we've neglected it. But Sullivan continued, I wish you could lean into it in a way that was ennobling, that as a way which was reductive. Distrust of the medical system is fueling the embrace of testosterone. Many of the younger men I spoke with felt the doctors were standing between them and the treatments that could actually help. The mainstream medical establishment's caution around testosterone was proof. Medical guidelines specify that in order to get a diagnosis of testosterone deficiency, men need to have blood tests showing that the levels are lower than 300 nanograms per deciliter. The normal range is 300 to 1,000. They must also have the symptoms and signs associated with low energy, obesity, depression, reduced sex drive, erectile dysfunction. But some of those symptoms are so vague and that range is so broad that many men end up wondering whether their testosterone levels are the answer to what ails them. Adding to the confusion is the fact that common issues like obesity, diabetes, stress, and poor sleep can themselves cause testosterone levels to go down, creating a self-perpetuating cycle. Many doctors urge men to try changing their diet and exercise to first to see if that raises their T levels naturally before deciding whether to start on TRT. T does not decline significantly with age alone, said Dr. Mohit Carrera, a urologist at Baylor College of Medicine. A chunk of it is that we're becoming a sicker population. But increasingly, younger men are impatient with that view and seeking out their own paths to information and treatment online. Mahmoud, a 20-year-old former high school wrestler on the East Coast, who asked to be identified by his middle name, told me he had grown disillusioned with the medical system after a string of serious health problems, including a negative reaction to finasteride, a hair loss medication, and a repeat ACL tear that put his life on hold right when he felt like he was should have been at his peak. During the pandemic, he told his doctors that he was feeling physically and mentally burned out, anxious and emotional, and pointed to his blood work, which showed that his testosterone level was on the low end of normal. As with Todd, his doctors had repeatedly tried to prescribe him antidepressants, which he refused. Online, he found different answers. A lot of the creators and a lot of the people on the internet who do some of the good work that Big Pharma doesn't do or the FDA doesn't want to test to run trials for because it's going to collapse the whole system. Also, talk about using testosterone, Mahmoud said. Mahmoud told me he thought about testosterone every day since he first got his levels checked, hoping it could be the solution to his physical and emotional problems. He tried testosterone-boosting supplements he purchased from Gorilla Mind, the company founded by Derek Monroe of More Plates, More Dates. But his testosterone levels increased only slightly, not enough for him to register a difference in how he felt. The week I spoke to Mahmoud in April, he had just started taking the testosterone he purchased online from an underground lab. similar to the one where he had previously bought peptides, largely untested and unregulated injectable compounds, also suddenly popular in bodybuilding and wellness circles. He felt confident that he could manage his blood work without the oversight of a doctor or even a TRT clinic. I really have a hobby when it comes to this health and fitness stuff, and I feel I'm really good at interpreting my labs, he said. This is all by way of these communities. Vigor Steve, more plates, more dates. Vigor Steve is another bodybuilding coach and influencer who features affiliate links on his site to Derek Munro's Gorilla Mind Supplements and telehealth platform. For all my 20s, I felt unable. I felt weak. I felt brittle. I felt frail, Mahmoud told me. I want to feel strong, and I want to feel able again. Both Mahmoud and Todd told me that reading along on Reddit, they had grown anxious that their experiences were symptomatic of a population-level testosterone decline. That decline is real. Large studies have found that younger generations have lower testosterone levels than earlier generations did at the same age. Kennedy and others have talked about his decline in apocalyptic terms, and it also figured prominently in Tucker Carlson's 2022 documentary, The End of Men. But most of the doctors I spoke with said that that depiction is overblown. While they agree with Kennedy that endocrine disruptors in the environment are likely to play a role, they said that other factors like rising obesity and increasingly sedentary lifestyles probably explain much of the change. If an overweight man is prescribed a GLP-1 and loses 10 or 15% of his body weight, his testosterone levels go up by enough to bridge that generational gap, says Dr. Scott Selinger, a physician at the University of Texas at Austin's Dell Medical School. Selinger studied testosterone prescribing trends before and after the pandemic, when legal changes allowed telehealth providers to prescribe controlled substances without seeing patients in person. His research showed a boom in younger patients who were prescribed TRT during that time period. That's concerning, Selinger said, because almost all the data that exists on TRT is for older men diagnosed with testosterone deficiency. Observing this rising use of telehealth among men, Dr. Justin Dubin, director of the Men's Sexual Health Program at the Miami Cancer Institute, initially felt optimistic. Young men are around 80% less likely than young women to see a doctor for regular checkup. Maybe this would be a way for more men to engage with the healthcare system at all, Dubin thought. But soon enough, he saw a notable increase in young men coming in to see him complaining of fertility issues, and whose test showed a sperm count of zero. He learned many had been prescribed testosterone by online clinics and were never told about one of its clearest known side effects. Supplementing with testosterone sends the message to the brain that testosterone is oversupply, shutting down the testicles' production of testosterone and sperm. This also causes a telltale sign of being on TRT, shrunken testicles. The hormone is so incredibly effective at decreasing sperm counts that it is being tested as a possible male contraceptive. In 2022 study in which Dubin went undercover as a patient himself, 6 out of the 7 online TRT clinics he approached offered him the hormone, despite the fact that he didn't meet criteria for testosterone deficiency. They also rarely provided warnings about the fertility impacts and other side effects, such as thickening of the blood that could cause dangerously high blood pressure. Dubin emphasized that there was no data on the benefits of giving TRT to men without an actual testosterone deficiency. The fact that the online clinics prescribe testosterone so indiscriminately means that for those men, the only benefit will most likely be an increase in muscle mass. For many, of course, that's more than enough. But the marketing often goes much further, telling men that testosterone could fix their minds and bodies. Online, everyone is saying that testosterone, excuse me, is the solution to all of your problems, Dubin says. And we have to be very clear that it's not. The shift in male body ideals toward being more muscular has increased societal and peer pressure on men and boys, said Dr. Tom Hildebrandt, a psychiatrist who leads eating and weight disorders program at Mount Sinai. The proportion of male patients entering his program, often for what is called muscle dysmorphia, has nearly tripled over the past 20 years. A form of body dysmorphia that is included in the Diagnostic and Statistical Manual of Mental Disorders, muscle dysmorphia often leads to obsessive dieting, exercise, and dangerous substance use. Hildebrandt estimated that nearly 40% of the male patients entering his program for muscle dysmorphia will have used testosterone at some point. Social media is a constant testimonial sales pitch for doing extreme things to alter your appearance, Hildebrandt said. And if you don't do it, then you're going to be ranked lower. At his December FDA panel dedicated to testosterone replacement therapy, the speakers repeatedly invoked a familiar cautionary tale, hormone therapy for women. Prescribed to replace estrogen after the precipitous hormone drop of menopause, HRT was widely embraced until a major study in the early 2000s linked it to an increased risk of breast cancer, stroke, and blood clots, inciting a sharp backlash. In the years since, robust research has suggested that the risks were overstated for many patients. Just a month before the December testosterone panel, the FDA removed so-called black box warnings from menopause hormone therapies, clearing up to 22 years of dogma. The FDA commissioner at the time, Dr. Marty Makary, said in his opening remarks to the panel, the episode, he added, raised the question of whether a similar dynamic was preventing more widespread medical use of testosterone in men. The December panelists, most of them urologists, some of whom disclosed ties to telehealth clinics and pharmaceutical companies that make testosterone products, argued that there was a crisis of underdiagnosis of low testosterone that was being ignored. They argued for two main changes, making a broader group of men eligible to be prescribed testosterone. Currently, 85% of men on TRT are prescribed it off-label, and removing the hormone from the Drug Enforcement Administration's list of Schedule III controlled substances. Because patients aren't able to get it reliably without increased effort, without stigma, they essentially suffer in silence, says Dr. Tobias Kohler, a urologist at the Mayo Clinic who was on the panel. Efforts to prevent people from abusing TRT ended up just making it harder to obtain the men who needed it without successfully preventing abuse, Kohler argued. People who want to abuse testosterone like drugs, they go elsewhere, he said. And they get only testosterone. They get everything else that they need from either the gym bros or, more commonly, on the internet. Toward the end of the panel, Brian Christine, the Assistant Secretary for Health, said the need for TRT reflected a broader neglect of men's health in this country that would be answered by the Trump administration. He cited dire health disparities between men and women. Life expectancy for men is 6.5 to 7 years shorter. 70% of opiate overdoses are in men. Only a quarter of the estimated 6 million men with depression in the United States seek treatment, and four times as many men die by suicide. And yet, he said, there are fewer federal programs targeting men's health concerns. An Office on Women's Health was established in 1991. Christine announced the Trump administration would be making clear that men's health was also a priority by establishing an equivalent initiative for men. Derek Griffith, the director of the Program for Research on Men's Health at the University of Pennsylvania, told me that men's health has not been something that most administrations, any administration, has really seemed to take seriously at any point in the nation's history. Griffith was skeptical that TRT could address the primary drivers of poor health outcomes in men. But he did think that TRT could help men who actually have low T. Griffith was so impassioned by TRT's effects that midway through our call, I asked whether he had been on it himself. He hadn't planned to share his personal experience, he said. But in fact, at 55, he had been on testosterone replacement for the past 20 years. For men with low T, he said, that magic silver bullet, it can sort of be that. Many of the men I talked to who had low T described the treatment's impact on their lives in similar, almost rhapsodic terms. They talked about having a lot more sex and gaining more muscle, sure, but also about quitting drinking, becoming better dads and husbands, and generally feeling, as one told me, part of life for the first time in a long time. I'm just more happy to do things, said Kip Ransom, a 52-year-old tech worker in Indiana, whose testosterone level was in the 200s before he started on TRT in 2022. He no longer felt that intense, depressive pull to sit on the couch and play video games. Instead, he enthusiastically helped his wife with a farmer's market popcorn business they run on weekends. He started fixing things in the shed behind the house. Though he had always struggled with his weight, it now felt easy, even rewarding, to exercise. But many men I spoke with also talked about the frustration of trying to get their doctors to believe their symptoms were actually tied to their clinically low T. Norman, a veteran in Central California, described how despite the fact that he felt profound fatigue and extremely low testosterone, one in the 90s range, one endocrinologist chided him with, "You men and your testosterone." Years later, a doctor at the Department of Veterans Affairs ordered an MRI and found that the hormone signaling part of his brain was damaged, most likely caused by a traumatic brain injury sustained while serving in the Navy two decades earlier. Both Norman and Granson brought up another comparison I heard frequently, that testosterone 1 replacement therapy could be viewed as gender-affirming care for men, Norman said. He found it insulting that if you're a woman wanting to transition to a man, you could get testosterone easier than I could, Granson said. That while he agreed with the administration's move to further open access to TRT, there was a clear double standard. This is the same group of people who go over someone who's trans getting hormone therapy, but they're quite all right with some 25-year-old guy that wants to get testosterone, he said. It should be treated the same way. The accounts of Norman, Granson, and the other men I talked to made clear how muddled the question of medical need has become. For Mark, a 64-year-old businessman in Cincinnati, trying to draw that line at all is futile when men want this drug and should be able to do it with their bodies as they please. His results on TRT have become fantastic, he told me. When we talked, he was preparing to go on an overseas resort with his wife, and said he finally felt confident enough to take his shirt off at the beach. I like looking good, and I like erections, and I like feeling young and powerful, he said. Now I'm back on that. But he told me he has grown frustrated by how conservatively doctors prescribe TRT. While his testosterone had gone from low to squarely mid-range, he wishes his doctor would aim for optimal, he says, rather than just average. Mark told me that though he disagreed vehemently with Kennedy on many issues, including vaccines, he agreed with him wholeheartedly on the benefits of boosting testosterone. I do like his stance, and he does look great, Mark said, based on the health secretary's extremely muscular physique. Mark speculated he was very likely taking doses of testosterone that put him well above the normal range, and the thing is, what's wrong with that? Why is that a bad thing? The Trump administration did not create the T-moment, but it's easy enough to see how it has tried to tap the energy of so many men who are fundamentally dissatisfied with so much about their lives as men, in the sense that their masculinity is not taken seriously, and tried to claim them as kindred spirits. In late October 2024, just before Election Day, J.D. Vance went on Rogan's podcast. Have you seen all these studies that basically connect testosterone levels in young men with conservative politics? Vance asked. If you make people less healthy, they apparently become more politically liberal. With Trump back in power, an administration official named Monica Crowley told the Fox host Jesse Waters last year that things were already different. Now we're in an era of real masculinity, thanks to the bold, muscular leadership of President Trump and our Secretary of War, Pete Hegseth, Crowley said. When I talked with Christine, the Assistant Secretary for Health, he was clearly in favor of reinforcing traditional views of sex and gender, telling me that a truly feminine woman and a truly masculine man are complementary and a beautiful thing. I asked what he thought about the new hyper-masculine culture fueling the rise in testosterone use, and initially pushed back, questioning how much the culture had changed at all. I think men wanting to optimize their health is probably not any different now than it has ever been, Christine said. But continuing to think about it, he acknowledged that the broader cultural backlash was real, spurred on by what he said was sidelining of men in their problems. Masculinity has become somehow a bad word, he said. As for Todd, who had gone down a rabbit hole online and emerged persuaded that his testosterone levels were the key to all that ailed him, he also believed society had lost touch with the importance of masculinity. He seemed to embody the blurry line between a medical treatment and the ideology that so often accompanies it. TRT had restored him, he said, to feeling healthy. He no longer struggled with intense bouts of anxiety and brain fog. He had a strong libido and was able to build muscle at the gym. But he wanted more. He had since doubled his dose, which he eventually obtained from an underground lab, without the supervision of a doctor, and now has a testosterone level of 1,200, well above the normal range. It's an approach that some guys on Reddit call TRT Plus, he told me. That was exactly where we wanted to be. It wasn't, he said, a bragging type of thing. But at the age of 42, in the gym, I'm probably going to smoke most 20-year-olds. He shared that he was dating a lot, and also that women his age had started to seem too old for him. I asked Todd about the facts that so much of the discussion around testosterone online seemed aimed at making men feel insecure about their own masculinity, and whether he saw this as pressuring more men, even those with low T, to feel like drugs could help them. I wish I could say yeah, he said. But in his view, there is not enough pressure on men and too much tolerance for a kind of mass failure to live up to age-old standards. I don't feel like men are pressured to be manly at all anymore. I really don't. He saw the fallout all around him. Men are less interested in having a girlfriend, having sex with a girl, having a kid, creating a life, he told me. Instead, he said, they are content to watch more movies and TV and play video games. He'd been there himself. Testosterone, he believed, really could be the solution to all that. The marketing is like, you'll be a better man and more masculine. And it's funny, because it's marketing. But it's literally all true, he said. That's literally what will happen. The next article from New York Times Magazine, May 24th issue, is titled, The Strange Alliance Trying to Remake American Psychiatry. On May 4th, something happened that might just maybe mark the start of a transformation in the way mental health is framed and treated in this country. At the culmination of a day-long mental health and over-medicization summit, Robert F. Kennedy Jr., the ever-polarizing Secretary of the Department of Health and Human Services, pledged to put the power of his agency, which is one of the largest budgets in the federal government, behind fundamental psychiatric reform. When he took the podium as the event's closing speaker, Kennedy couldn't resist mocking the orthodoxy of COVID policy before he transitioned a challenging psychiatric convention. Nor could he restrain himself from a loose, at best, comparison of withdrawal from the selective serotonin reuptake inhibitors, the most commonly prescribed class of antidepressants, to going cold turkey off heroin, which he said he'd done around 100 times. SSRI withdrawal, he insisted, based on a family member's experience, is frequently far rougher. But about his commitment to confronting overprescribing, he was sharp. He acknowledged that psychiatric medications have a role in care, but added that we will treat them as one option. He declared that too many patients begin treatment without a clear understanding of the risk, that we must expand non-pharmacologic treatments, and that psychotropic drugs should no longer be seen as a default. The summit was hosted by the MAHA Institute, a Washington think tank founded a year ago by the Make America Healthy Again movement, and led in part by Tony Lyons, a book publisher who blames a combination of Tylenol and a vaccine he hasn't specified for his daughter's autism. MAHA's anti-vax effort, among its loudest campaigns as President Trump took office for the second time, has been derided, by scientists and dismissed by much of the public. Though Kennedy has denied it, the White House has reportedly asked him to mute his anti-vax arguments for fear of damaging the president's candidates in the midterm elections. The mission to reform psychiatry, though, may prove to have more broad appeal. According to a large study conducted in 2025, 1 in 6 U.S. adults are presently on an antidepressant, but doubts about these drugs have been growing. Kennedy's campaign comes after years of steadily accumulating critiques of psychotropic drugs and condemnation of pharmaceutical industry influence. Researching comparing medications with placebos has repeatedly called the benefits of SSRIs into question, and lately the side effects of these drugs, including the possibility of irreversible sexual dysfunction, have stirred a surge of attention. For a range of reasons, antipsychotics are also problematic. Because they act as sedatives, they are often added to drug treatment for mood or attention deficit problems in young patients who aren't psychotic. And these drugs can cause major weight gain, breast growth in boys, and in some cases, debilitating movement disorders. The opiate epidemic, meanwhile, has sensitized the public to the power of pharmaceutical companies to corrupt practitioners and create patient trust when skepticism might be wiser. Around 1980, mainstream psychiatry adopted a medical model. A new edition of the Diagnostic and Statistical Manual of Mental Disorders, U.S. Psychiatry's Bible of Diagnoses, published that year, enshrined the change. Ever since, troubles of the mind have been viewed mostly as psychological diseases of the brain, with treatments focused largely on pharmaceuticals. The medical model was partly a reaction against psychiatry's decades-long dominance by psychoanalysis and its offshoots. It was, too, an expression of hope in an early generation of medications. The discipline, meanwhile, was under attack in popular culture. The anti-psychiatry movie One Flew Over the Cuckoo's Nest won 5 Oscars in 1976. The field wanted to be viewed as true science. Then Prozac, an SSRI, was released in the United States in 1987, with the promise of being both benign and all but miraculous in its impact on depression and anxiety. Psychiatry seemed to be reaching its medical and scientific ambitions. The idea of Prozac and soon its close SSRI cousins as an unmitigated medical advance was spread by a flood of pharmaceutical advertising. The ads presented readily comprehensible brain science. Mental illness boils down to an imbalance of chemicals, easily recalibrated with the right drug. The chemical imbalance theory has never been substantiated and has been supplanted by other hypotheses that are equally elusive, given the mysteries of the mind. By the 90s, new antipsychotics were developed that were supposed to treat schizophrenia and related conditions without the tics and Parkinsonian distortions of movement caused by earlier medications, until formidable research published in the New England Journal of Medicine in 2005 found that the new and old antipsychotics weren't all that different in the damage they frequently inflicted. Pharmaceutical companies nevertheless continued aggressively marketing the second generation antipsychotics to practitioners. None of this to say at all that medication has no place in treating psychiatric conditions. For the most part, the world of critical psychiatry, the movement that has suddenly and surprisingly found an ally in the Trump administration, recognizes this. But a group of doctors and activists has been pushing relentlessly for foundational change to the field. This group's core ideas are that mainstream psychiatry is too quick to see normal humans suffering as a disease. That is, diagnostic labels often crush a patient's identity and a sense of agency, and that psychotropics, for many, do more harm than good. The movement draws from, yet is largely distinct from, writers of the mid-20th century like Thomas Szasz, the author of The Myth of Mental Illness, who dispensed with psychiatric disorders altogether as societal constructs. That position remains at the far edge of the movement, but closer to the middle, a nascent shift came a decade or so ago when Alan Francis, a self-defined insider psychiatrist who had led a central diagnostic and statistical manual task force, became openly critical of the field, arguing that too many patients were being pathologized and sent down a road toward a cascade of medications. Two key figures in today's movement are Robert Whitaker, a journalist, and Laura Delano, an activist and former psychiatric patient. In 2012, Whitaker founded the website Mad in America, a leading platform for protest against mainstream psychiatry. Delano credits one of Whitaker's books, Anatomy of an Epidemic, Magic Bullets, Psychiatric Drugs, and the Astonishing Rise of Mental Illness in America, with rescuing her from conventional care. In her memoir, Unshrunk, A Story of Psychiatric Treatment Resistance, Delano makes the case that her treatment by psychiatrists and institutions from her early teens well into her 20s had devastating consequences. Antidepressants, antipsychotics, and mood stabilizers were piled one upon another for what was diagnosed as bipolar and a host of other disorders, but might have been better understood as a reaction to life's trials. The drug side effects, she writes, robbed her of her sexuality, and the diagnosis has destroyed her sense of self. Finally, at 27, she freed herself of medications. She and her husband, Cooper Davis, now run an organization, Inner Compass Initiative, dedicated to informing people about how to taper off psychiatric drugs without the severe withdrawal symptoms that some endure. That's all the time I have for today. Thanks for listening.
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2: Hi, my name is Billy, and here is tonight's weather forecast for the Talking Information Center. This evening, there will be a 60% chance of showers, and then later, mostly clear skies with degrees low around 56. The sun rose today at 5:08 a.m., the sun will set today at 8:19 p.m., and the sun will rise tomorrow at 5:08 a.m. And that's all the weather I have for today. I'm Billy giving you the weather for the Talking Information Center. Have a wonderful evening.
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11: Hello, today is Wednesday, June 3rd, 2026. Following is a 60-minute reading coming to you from the Talking Information Center, featuring the latest edition of Time Magazine. My name is Fred. Health. Former YouTube CEO Susan Wojcicki. Wojcicki. You decide. Wojcicki. Wojcicki. Anyway, Susan died from lung cancer in 2024. Her family is trying to find out just why that is. This piece is by Alice Park. It started with pain in her hip. Susan Wojcicki, 54 at the time, and the CEO of YouTube, was a frequent runner and often swam in the company pool. But it's just sore muscles, she thought, hoping the pain would resolve itself. She was in Europe attending a conference in the summer of 2022 and didn't have time to give it much thought. When the pain persisted after she returned home to California, she decided to get an MRI. The scan said she had cancer. Stunned, Wojcicki called her primary care doctor, who was equally surprised and suggested she repeat the scan. She texted her sister Janet, a professor of pediatrics and epidemiology at the University of California, San Francisco, and told her the report showed some bone cancer. She said, I did it at a questionable radiology center because I wanted a quick MRI, so I'm going to repeat it, says Janet, who connected her sister to a radiologist friend. Even then, I was joking with my friend that we didn't think it was possibly real. The second scan showed the same thing. Doctors believe that the cancer found in Wojcicki's bones had spread there from another source. Sure enough, it was cancer. And it was metastatic, says Wojcicki's husband, Dennis Tropper, project management director at Google. It was a bomb dropping in the room. Wojcicki had lung cancer, which kills more than 125,000 Americans each year, more than any other cancer. It wasn't on her radar. She had never been a smoker. She was healthy, active, and only in her early 50s. Yet people like Wojcicki, who don't fit the classic picture of someone with lung cancer, are increasingly developing the disease. While people with a smoking history make up the bulk of lung cancer cases and deaths, up to 20% of new diagnoses in the U.S. and worldwide are in non-smokers. By the time most of these cases are diagnosed, they have already advanced and spread to other organs, at which point the disease is difficult or often impossible to treat. Wojcicki decided not to reveal her diagnosis publicly and continued to work at YouTube until stepping down in early 2023. Behind the scenes, she and her sister, Anne, who founded genetic testing company 23andMe, and Janet spent the next 2 years aggressively searching for answers to the questions Wojcicki asked herself over and over again. Why did this happen? Was there something she could have done to prevent this cancer? She tested her home for radon, the second leading cause of lung cancer behind smoking, and investigated air pollution patterns where she lived, but none yielded satisfactory answers. In the search for better treatments for her advanced disease, it became clear that she was at the vanguard of an ignored group of people who were falling through the cracks of lung cancer care. After exploring and trying various cutting-edge therapies, including by joining clinical trials, testing experimental approaches, Wosicki passed away in 2024. Several months after her death, her family posted a letter on YouTube that she had written revealing her cancer journey and her intention to fight for better understanding and cures for this disease. Although Wosicki died without knowing why she was or why she developed lung cancer, her family hasn't stopped looking for answers. In some of the first interviews about Wosicki's cancer journey, they shared with Time and also with Good Morning America their decision to launch the Susan Wosicki Foundation in order to fund efforts to diagnose lung cancer earlier, particularly for non-smokers, and change recommendations about who should be screened for the disease. Inspired by organizations such as the Michael J. Fox Foundation for Parkinson's Disease and the Susan G. Komen Foundation for Breast Cancer, the family hopes to reframe how the public views lung cancer and change screening guidelines to include anyone, not just smokers, who might be at higher risk. If you look at non-smoking lung cancer, this is the fifth largest killer of all cancers. Says Troper, it's a crisis. I met Wosicki's sister and husband at the family's farm, which is a short walk from their home in Los Altos Hills, California. The garden, beekeeping hives, and coop with more than a dozen egg-laying chickens were all Wosicki's idea, a way to connect her five children to nature and part of Wosicki's healthy lifestyle. In addition to exercising almost every day, she avoided sugar and ate naturally grown food as much as possible. Before the cancer diagnosis, the farm was where the Wosicki sisters and their families would spend time together and gather for holidays. After, it became something of a headquarters for the family and the experts they invited over to figure out how to defeat her cancer. From day one, this was a project, says Anne, of the fight to save her sister's life, similar to the ones they would embark upon as children. I remember Susan calling us and saying, "You guys are in charge. I can't deal with this, so I'm putting you guys in charge of solving this." A more qualified team could hardly have been assembled. The Wosicki sisters are all such recognized leaders in the fields of science and technology that Mattel released Barbies in their likeness in 2023 as part of its STEM series. Sisters grew up on the campus of Stanford University, where their father was a physics professor, and were always involved in projects together, from making and selling spice ropes to putting on magic shows. Their parents had always encouraged them to be independent thinkers and voice their opinions. "We grew up thinking that it was a very negative thing to not speak your mind," says Janet. After learning about her sister's diagnosis, Anne called dozens of her contacts in the medical community from her years of building 23andMe, which declared bankruptcy as a commercial testing company in 2025, but now exists as a nonprofit research organization. The 23andMe Research Institute, which Anne runs, she and Janet visited leading experts at the National Institutes of Health, who weren't optimistic about Wosicki's chances. Hearing this from experts on science's cutting edge was a watershed moment, Janet says. They said, "It looks really bad. You should go home and appreciate the time you have." But the sisters couldn't simply accept the dire prognosis. It goes back to our childhood and the mindset of being fearless and always stepping up, says Anne. "We had no issue calling up the hands of different institutions and saying, we have a problem. We were super aggressive advocates. We felt this is a research problem. This is a research problem. We can absolutely tackle this. Driving the determination was the fast-changing world of cancer therapies, including breakthroughs in immune-based treatments and cell-based strategy known as CAR-T, which they were convinced would help their sisters. The hope was that science is moving really rapidly, and it was almost like in Susan's mind, she needed to stay alive long enough to capture some of those changes in innovation, says Anne. But we knew it was an uphill battle. The sisters soon learned that lung cancer in young non-smokers is generally driven by specific genetic mutations that are not present in people who get smoking-related lung cancer. The good news is that certain targeted therapies address those mutations and can extend survival. But these are most effective if started early in the disease, before tumors spread to other organs. Even if the family couldn't do it in time to help their sister, they thought figuring out how to treat patients like her could be Wosicki's legacy. Since before her diagnosis, Wosicki and Tropa had been funding cancer research projects through their joint philanthropic efforts. That work, combined with the projects that Janet and Anne were pursuing to learn more about early onset lung cancer, formed the seed of the Susan Wosicki Foundation. The Susan Wosicki Foundation. Excuse me. The Tropa and Wosicki families have committed $150 million to launch the foundation. Melinda French Gates, Google and Salesforce, whose CEO and co-founder Mark Benioff owns time with his wife Lynn, they have also provided significant contributions. In addition to funding research, the foundation is working closely with YouTube to raise awareness and change the public perception that lung cancer is solely a disease caused by smoking. Wosicki had set the stage for such a health education role for YouTube years before she learned she had cancer. At a time when the platform was more known for promoting fluffy content, Wosicki wanted to harness its influence for more substantive goals. She recruited Dr. Garth Graham, then at CVS Health, to head up a new initiative at YouTube to provide reliable, validated health information from qualified sources. The idea she had was that many people start their health care journeys on Google and YouTube, and video is a very important part of demystifying complex clinical topics, heart disease, diabetes, and a cancer diagnosis, says Graham. Graham is now designing a strategy that will make YouTube a resource for both the public and healthcare providers to learn about the risks of lung cancer among non-smokers and to inform them about the latest early detection developments as these advances occur. Google, which was started in Wosicki's garage when she took a chance on two Stanford graduate students and where she was the 16th employee, is also working with the foundation to leverage AI-based analysis to accelerate the search for risk factors. AI gives us an historical opportunity to understand the why, and then we want to move into the what, Graham says. What do you do? How do we save more lives? And how do we move forward on the issue of early detection? Lung cancer is among the few cancers for which screening is determined by a lifestyle choice, smoking, in addition to age. The stigma and guilt surrounding lung cancer caused by smoking means that screening rates for the disease have always been and continue to remain low. Screening guidelines involve some complicated, non-intuitive math. People who should currently get screened for lung cancer include adults ages 50 to 80 who smoked the equivalent of a pack a day for 20 years, who currently smoke or have quit in the past 15 years. Even within this high-risk category, ages 50 to 80 who smoke the equivalent of a pack a day for 20 years, who currently smoke or have quit in the past 15 years.

Osicki's sisters, as well as many lung cancer experts, argue that it's time to broaden who's eligible for lung cancer screening, because smoking captures only some of those at risk. In their quest to cure Wosicki's cancer, the sisters recognize that non-smokers who develop lung cancer are a massively understudied population. Scientists still didn't know basic information about lung cancer in non-smokers, including the comprehensive range of genetic factors driving the disease. Just a month before her death in July 2024, the sisters opened the lung cancer genetic study to uncover more of those genes. They have some hints from the few studies that have been done on non-smokers who develop the cancer. Those increasingly show that the disease tends to disproportionately affect women, especially Asian women. It's a different demographic from Wosicki's, but could provide clues about what other factors are driving lung cancer besides cigarettes. In 2021, researchers in Taiwan conducted a nationwide study at 17 hospitals of non-smokers with lung cancer risk factors, like a family history of the disease, smoking, tuberculosis, and exposure to secondhand smoke or poorly ventilated cooking areas. The participants received a low-dose CT to look for lung cancer, and it was detected in 2.6% of the group. Encouragingly, 96% of those cases were detected at stage 0 or stage 1. Having a family history of lung cancer was the most significant risk factor of those studied, but the findings revealed how prevalent lung cancer was among people who didn't smoke. Based on the results, health officials in Taiwan are now starting to screen more non-smokers there with those risk factors. At NYU's Perlmutter Cancer Center, Dr. Elaine Shum conducted a similar study. She screened 1,000 Asian American women who had those sorts of risk factors and found cancer in 1.3% of cases, which is a higher rate than the one reported in a national lung cancer screening trial of smokers. If I had stage 1 lung cancer, I would want it to be picked up, says Iona Chung, professor of epidemiology and biostatistics at UCSF. She and her colleague Scarlett Lynn Gomez oversee the Bay Area portion of California's Cancer Registry, a database of all cancer cases diagnosed in the state that is part of the U.S.'s national surveillance system of the disease. They began exploring risk factors for lung cancer among non-smokers after a cancer doctor at Stanford University asked them whether the growing number of young, non-smoking Asian women with lung cancer that she was seeing was part of a broader trend or unique to her patient population. Chang and Gomez received a grant from the National Institutes of Health to launch the Female Asian Non-Smoker Study, or FANS, to analyze the trend. We were able to answer, yes, rates are higher among Asian families, or rather, excuse me, rates are higher among Asian females who never smoked relative to other ethnic groups of females who never smoked, says Gomez. So FANS is now taking the next step to ask the question, why? Other scientists are also mining databases for clues about what makes some non-smokers vulnerable to lung cancer. Hillary Robbins and Matthias Johansson, both scientists at the International Agency for Research on Cancer, known as IARC, at the World Health Organization, received one of the first two grants from the Susan Wojcicki Foundation to hunt for factors in the blood that could flag non-smokers at higher risk of developing lung cancer. The database they're mining contains blood samples from more than 7,000 non-smokers who developed lung cancer. Often there are proteins perturbed by early signs of disease, says Johansson. Those are the signals we are looking for.

0: looking for in our research. So much of cancer care today is built around treating cancer after it occurs rather than trying to detect it before it ravages the body. That's a mindset the Susan Wojcicki Foundation hopes to help challenge, or change rather. The foundation hopes to help change with the other initial grant to maintain another repository of blood samples from non-smokers diagnosed with lung cancer. Dr. Sana Rauf, radiation oncologist at Brown University Health Center Institute, oversees the biobank and plans to scour samples for any molecular signals circulating in the blood that could distinguish them from those who don't develop cancer. This is the future of the war on cancer, she says. Such lab-based tests, if developed, could detect cancer far earlier. Right now, we're catching cancers in late stages in the majority of never smokers. Until that changes, it really felt to me that it doesn't matter what types of therapies we come up with, because we are not addressing the root problem. Rauf knows the challenges of creating blood tests for cancer. Well-funded efforts to pick up multiple different cancers from the blood have not been successful to date. But with advances in AI and in the understanding of the genetic changes driving some of these cancers, and with enough samples from patients, she believes such a test could be available soon. The power of the foundation is that it can help accelerate the search for new people with newly diagnosed lung cancer who are rather low risk, she says. There is a whole world of molecular biology out there that has not entered the space of screening. We believe the future of reducing deaths from lung cancer is early detection. If and when such a test for picking up lung cancers early becomes available, the next challenge will be putting it in the hands of doctors where it can have the most impact. That's where Wojcicki's experience and vision at YouTube may become a critical factor. The education and awareness campaigns that the foundation plans for the platform will ideally prepare public-funded and healthcare professionals to advocate for lung cancer screening in a wider population, once data support that the practice is safe and effective. Many people are unaware of the impact lung cancer has, particularly on non-smokers, says Graham of YouTube Health. One of Susan's major visions was the idea of demystifying health and how to create healthcare information that is engaging and understandable. In this case, it's about how the general public should understand the risks around lung cancer, the warning signs, and the importance of screening. We also know a significant amount of clinicians come to YouTube for things like medication education. So it's an opportunity to educate the clinician community as well. Her family says Wojcicki didn't explicitly express her desire to establish a foundation or a specific initiative around lung cancer cases like hers, because throughout treatment she expected to beat the odds and stay one step ahead of the disease. She received her last therapy, an immune-based experimental treatment for lung cancer involving retraining her T cells to attack her cancer at Memorial Sloan Kettering Cancer Institute in New York City. She was hopeful enough that this treatment, which is now approved for melanoma but not yet for lung cancer, would buy her more time, and she looked for an apartment in New York, anticipating returning for additional treatments. We walked into Memorial Sloan Kettering thinking we would come out a month later cancer-free from the treatment, says Troper. We had high hopes until the very end. After Wojcicki passed away, it was clear to her family that the work needed to continue, even if it hadn't been able to save her life. This is something we have the imperative to carry on, Ann says. Susan's name should be associated with all the things she did with her career, but I think hopefully she is also associated with saving thousands of lives because she's destigmatized it and advocated for early detection. The family is also determined to finally answer the question that started it all. Why did she get this? I remember Susan and I were in the hospital room, and she was very weak at that point, says Troper, becoming emotional at the memory. But she looked me in the eye and said, Dennis, I don't care what you do when I'm not here, but do something meaningful. And that's what Dennis is doing. Rest in peace, Susan Wilsicki. Okay, moving to the brief. Power Trip by Charlie Campbell. Trump's visit to China underscored how global authority is shifting to the East. He may have descended Air Force One late May 13th to the chairs of school children, brandishing the stars and stripes and flanked by tech's most influential tycoons, but it didn't take long for Trump to be put in his place in Beijing. In their first closed-door discussions, Chinese President Xi Jinping issued a stinging rebuke on American arms sales to Taiwan, warning the superpowers could collide or even enter into conflict over the self-ruling island over which China claims sovereignty. Given that Trump can explode at even relatively trifling perceived affronts, pulling 5,000 American troops out of Germany after Chancellor Friedrich Merz and the U.S. had been humiliated in Iran, it was telling that Yi felt empowered to lay down the law from the get-go. Indeed, the most enduring image from the entire visit is the two leaders standing outside the Ming Dynasty Temple of Heaven, with Trump remaining curiously tight-lipped as reporters inquired whether they had discussed Taiwan. China is beautiful, Trump offered instead. U.S. Secretary of State Marco Rubio insisted that U.S. policy on Taiwan remained unchanged, but the optics of the U.S. president, for whom belligerence has long been a badge of honor, sadly, appearing awkward and cowed is a stark illustration of the shifting balance of global power. He felt he has license to make discordant warnings seemingly without concern about blowback or displeasure from Trump's side, says Sung Wen T, a scholar focused on China's leadership at the Australian National University. He appeared tough in public in front of Trump and got away with it. That projection of strength may be surprising given the very real challenges China faces, including an economy struggling from a prolonged property crisis, weak consumer demand, and slowing growth. But China has also proved extraordinarily resilient. With a record $1.2 trillion trade surplus last year, despite U.S. tariffs that peaked at 145%, in April, China reported record monthly exports rising 14.1% year-on-year, owed partly to buoyant demand for green tech products from electric vehicles to wind turbines and batteries, demonstrating its ability to not just withstand disruptions from the Iran war, but benefit from it. That includes the soft power rewards of Washington's tarnishing its international image, particularly across the global South, which disproportionately feels the brunt of soaring energy prices. Beijing's contention has always been that America behaves as a thuggish, self-interested warmonger, says Nick Bisley, a professor of international relations at Australia's La Trobe University. And it's like, yep, this ticks the box. Whether fallout from Iran had sapped his mojo or he was merely beset by jet lag, Trump appeared on the back foot throughout his stint in the Middle Kingdom. He did not regale reporters on the long flight to Beijing, and when he protested, or rather when he posted on Truth Social, it was to defend Yi, who had implied that the U.S. was in decline by warning of the dangers of Thucydides' trap, when an ascendant power in a weakening one may come to blows. Trump spoke not of statecraft, but of details, touting a Chinese commitment to purchase 200 planes, saying that's a lot of jobs. The White House later said China agreed to purchase at least $17 billion of American agricultural products per year through 2028, on top of the 25 million metric tons of soybeans annually over the same period agreed in October. The headline numbers look very impressive, says Chong Jia Ian, a professor of international relations at the National University of Singapore. But I would be a little bit cautious because we've seen this movie before, whether the Chinese side follows through. Yi will be gladdened by the sheer number of long-standing bugbears that were given a pass, including religious rights, media freedoms, labor rights, the crackdown on Tibetans and Uyghur Muslims, eroding freedoms in semi-autonomous Hong Kong, and Chinese support for Russia and North Korea. There wasn't even a sense that Trump tried to hold Beijing's feet to the fire on strategic matters such as cyber espionage, IP theft, or the export of fentanyl precursors. Yi's choice of words also spoke volumes. China is never shy about trumpeting its partnerships with scores of nations, even though they're invariably lopsided and wholly transactional. But with Trump, Yi eschewed any semblance of partnership and merely advocated a framework of constructive strategic stability, indicating he settled that the U.S. is a rival and, while not wanting ties to spiral, is confident in China's ability to hold its own. As Trump departed Beijing on May 15th, he gave a fist pump at the door of Air Force One, while another cheering crowd waved more U.S. flags. "It's been an incredible visit," Trump told Yi. "I think a lot of good has come of it. But it was difficult to see the trip as anything other than a changing of the guard." The Bulletin. Who declares global Ebola emergency? That's capital WHO. The World Health Organization declared a fast-moving Ebola outbreak in the Democratic Republic of Congo, the DRC, and Uganda, a public health emergency of international concern on May 17th after the virus killed nearly 90 people and spread across an area blighted by conflict. WHO officials said that the outbreak didn't meet the criteria for a pandemic emergency, but warned of a high regional risk owing to population movement, porous borders, and ongoing transmission in multiple health zones. WHO Director General Tedros Adhanom Ghebreyesus said he was deeply concerned, about the scale and speed of the epidemic. In a briefing at the World Health Assembly in Geneva on May 19th, by then the number of deaths had risen to more than 130 and suspected cases to at least 500. Health officials said the outbreak was being driven by the Bundibugyo strain of Ebola, a rare variant first identified in Uganda in 2007. The strain has been reported in two previous outbreaks, but has no approved virus-specific therapeutics or vaccines. The virus is transmitted through direct contact with bodily fluids, including blood, vomit, and other contaminated materials, and becomes contagious once symptoms appear. Those symptoms can include fever, vomiting, diarrhea, muscle pain, and internal or external bleeding. Initial laboratory tests were not capable of detecting the Bundibugyo strain, delaying confirmation of the outbreak, according to the WHO. Relief hindered. Violence in eastern Congo, including attacks by armed groups such as the Allied Democratic Forces and M23, has limited access for health workers and disrupted contact tracing efforts, the WHO said. Officials noted that only a small fraction of suspected cases have been confirmed in laboratories so far, highlighting the uncertainty about the outbreak's true scale. International response. The WHO's declaration, its second highest alert level, is intended to mobilize international coordination funding. Or it's intended to mobilize international coordination, funding, and response capacity. The agency urged countries to strengthen surveillance, isolate confirmed cases, and monitor contacts for up to 21 days, while discouraging border closures that could drive cases underground. But the global response system is hampered by the shuttering of the U.S. Agency for International Development, which played a central role in containing previous Ebola outbreaks, and the withdrawal of the U.S. from the WHO in January. The DRC has experienced at least 17 Ebola outbreaks since the virus was first identified in 1976, the largest outbreak from 2018 to 2020 killed nearly 2,300 people. Sticking with the brief news, what's in the Pentagon's newly released U.S. UFO files? This piece is by Jeffrey Kluger. On May 8th, Trump ordered the release of more than 170 files on a Department of Defense website that included reported eyewitness accounts of unidentified flying objects, or what are more decorously known as unidentified anomalous phenomena, UAPs. Some of the accounts are from lay folk, some are from commercial pilots, and some from Navy pilots who have captured videos through their windshields of what appeared to be alien craft bobbing and hovering in ways no aircraft can manage. Here are some of the most intriguing examples of the reports, sure to generate speculation, but at this point likely to remain a mystery. On August 9th, 1952, in a teletype labeled Urgent, addressed to the FBI Director J. Edgar Hoover, two employees of the DuPont Chemical Plant in Savannah River, South Carolina, reported seeing a blue light with an orange fringe shaped like a saucer. It made its appearance at 9:30 p.m., flying at a high rate of speed and traveling in a northeastern direction. The message did not reach Hoover, and 2 days later he responded with a "not my department" demurral. Inasmuch as the matter of the flying saucer or saucers is being investigated by the United States Air Force, he wrote, "I am forwarding a copy of your letter to the Director of Special Investigations, Department of the Air Force." Another incident was more hands-on. On September 27, 1950, two officers with the Philadelphia Police Department were patrolling in their squad car when they reportedly saw a six-foot-wide object landing gently in a nearby field. The officers, upon examining it, noted that it gave off a purplish glow, according to the report. After looking at the object for some time, they attempted to pick it up. The object broke, leaving a slight odorless residue. for a period of about 25 minutes, it completely disintegrated. Okay. Commercial airline pilots have filed sightings too. On August 4th, 1947, a Pan American airliner flying the route from Gander, Newfoundland to LaGuardia Field in New York City said that they came upon a flying gold-colored cylinder about 15 feet long. One of the pilots estimated the speed of the object at about 175 miles per hour and that it was traveling in an easterly direction, according to the file. The other pilot then spotted a similar object on the other side of the plane. The sightings continued for 90 seconds before the object vanished. A report was even filed by the Gemini 7 mission on December, Gemini 7 mission on December 4th, 1965. After the spacecraft reached orbit, the crew separated from the upper stage booster and turned around to face that spent segment. The astronauts, Commander Frank Borman and pilot Jim Lovell, saw not just the upper stage, but also another larger object they could not explain. Excuse me. We have a boogie at 10 o'clock high. This is an actual sighting. It's called Borman. In a scribbled note that is part of the document dump, a NASA official wrote the words UFO sighting by Borman. It's the naval aviator sightings, however, that are generating the most buzz because they have video evidence to back them up. The document tranche includes a January 1, 2020 encounter with a video included online of a bright dancing point moving erratically spotted by the pilot of an aircraft patrolling the skies over the Middle East. The object lingered in sight for 1 minute and 3 seconds before it disappeared. Even more striking was the sighting on New Year's Day, 2024, of a football-shaped body with three fin-like projections, one pointing vertically and two pointing downward at 45-degree angles. That object remained visible for just 9 seconds before disappearing. Perhaps most sensational of all, however, were the fresh details about a 1 minute, 45 second appearance in 2013 of an eight-pointed star-like body swerving and maneuvering in front of a naval jet, leaving a fine contrail of exhaust behind it. All of the reports in the files remain objects of speculation and will be followed by more such reports, which the Department of Defense promises will be forthcoming on a rolling basis. If the UAPs are out there, the American public will have an opportunity to learn about them. Milestones. The Late Show's last bow. I guess this is under the section of aired. The Late Show's last bow. Stephen Colbert says goodnight. This piece is by Rebecca Sofer. Stephen Colbert took over The Late Show from its original host, David Letterman, in 2015. And in the years between then and the show's final episode, which aired May 21, he achieved something extraordinary, making it normal to talk about the hardest parts of being alive. Colbert wasn't just funny. He had a way of revealing the full scope of a guest's humanity. He created moments where the difficult human experiences weren't packaged into something easier to sit with or made tidy. They stayed there, unresolved, in front of millions, like his 2021 interview with actor Andrew Garfield, who spoke about grieving his mother, or one of Colbert's many conversations with Cooper, Anderson Cooper, reflecting on the deaths of Cooper's parents with a clarity that didn't rush toward closure. Colbert himself often returned to the loss of his father and brothers in a plane crash when he was a child, as well as his mother's death. These moments didn't resolve. They didn't pivot neatly back to promotion or punchlines. They simply existed, often sandwiched between humorous and sometimes absurd segments. Television often struggles to hold difficult human experience unless it can be shaped into something digestible, or it's reserved for moments of collective catastrophe. In last year's acceptance speech, after winning his Emmy for Outstanding Talk Series, Colbert shared how he had set out to make a late-night show about love, but later realized, quote, we were doing a late-night comedy show about loss. And that's related to love, because sometimes you only truly know how much you love something when you get a sense you might be losing it. In his decades of late-night television, Colbert showed that love and loss are insufferable. Well, I hope he stays around and we get to hear more from him. Speaking of lost, Elon Musk. OpenAI lawsuit. A California jury dealt a blow to Elon Musk's AI ambitions on May 18th by rejecting his lawsuit against his competitor and one-time associate, Sam Altman. Objecting to OpenAI turning for profit, Musk sued in 2024. The jury found that statutory deadlines had been exceeded. Musk has said he will appeal. If the suit had proceeded, OpenAI and its partner Microsoft would have owed up to roughly $150 billion in damages, and Altman might have been removed from OpenAI's board. Instead, Musk's own AI company looks weaker than ever, says analyst Peter Wildford. During the trial, Musk seemed to admit that SpaceX AI partly trains its chatbot on OpenAI's models, a strategy often adopted by lagging AI companies. Outside the courtroom, SpaceX AI agreed to rent all of the computing capacity at one of its flagship data centers to competitor Anthropic. In an acrimonious AI race, the verdict is the latest sign that Musk may be falling behind the pack. Okay. The high price of attending the World Cup. This piece is by Sean Gregory. There's the viral ad from Canadian carrier Air Transit showing how much cheaper it is to fly to some countries than attend their soccer games at the World Cup. Watch England tickets at $3,402. See England round-trip tickets starting at $779. Then there are the eye-popping asking prices on the World Cup secondary market. In mid-May on FIFA's resale platform, the cheapest tickets for the July 19th World Cup final at MetLife Stadium outside New York City was going for $9,200. The richest asking price, $11,499,000. Good luck shedding that one, pal. And don't forget the brouhaha over train fare. New Jersey Transit announced in April that it would charge fans $150 to get from Penn Station to MetLife on game days, a round trip that typically costs around $13. In May, it cut the price to $98. The 2026 World Cup, co-hosted by the U.S., Canada, and Mexico, is costing a small fortune for both spectators and local governments tasked with welcoming international soccer fans. Football unites the world, FIFA is fond of boasting, but this year's tournament risks bringing together fans of a certain tax bracket while pricing out some of the game's most passionate supporters. FIFA has embraced the sort of dynamic pricing customers find when shopping for airline tickets. Costs fluctuate in real time based on demand. In May, for example, it was charging at face value $1,940 for an upper-tier seat to the opener for the U.S. men's national team, a game against Paraguay at SoFi Stadium in Inglewood, California, on June 12th. And FIFA's own resale site charges both buyer and seller an additional 15%, increasing the soccer body's haul as seats change hands. There's some element of greed there, says Kate Ashley, a professor of Northeastern University's DeMore McKim School of Business. To justify this model, FIFA president Gianni Infantino has pointed to the robust U.S. resale market. Since tickets are likely to sell above face value on a secondary platform, the organization is trying to match those numbers in initial sale price as much as possible. FIFA's approach could backfire. Excuse me, plenty of tickets remain unsold. Anyone up for $1,300 front-level tickets for the Haiti-Scotland group stage match in Foxborough, Mass., on June 13th. Plus, sticker shock may be deterring travelers from making the trip, according to a report from the American Hotel and Lodging Association released in early May. Close to 80% of survey respondents across U.S. host cities said that bookings are tracking below initial expectations. Forecasts show that domestic travelers are outpacing international travelers, the report concluded, which is concerning for metro areas betting on an economic boost. International visitors spend money in hotels, restaurants, and shops that would not otherwise be spent. Thankfully, fans can still hack this pricey World Cup. Over the 30-day period prior to May 19th, secondary market prices dropped more than 20% on average. For group stage matches, according to TicketData.com, you could keep waiting it out for even better deals. Host cities are also staging free fan fests and watch parties at places like Centennial Olympic Park in Atlanta. It's great to be inside the stadium at a match, says Lee Eigel, a professor at NYU's Tisch Institute for Global Sport. Quote, sometimes it's equally great to be outside of the stadium or further away from the stadium and just be around people who are enjoying themselves around this sport. Like at the pub, that classic World Cup locale, sharing an experience with other rabid supporters in front of a big screen. $10 pitchers instead of $2,000 seats. There have been worse backup plans. Now to milestones. Discovered. A 2,000-year-old mummy with a papyrus fragment of Homer's Iliad. By archaeologists from the mission at the University of Barcelona. The university said on April 20th. Let's do that again. It's talking about a mummy with a P-A-P-Y-R-U-S, papyrus. Maybe that's papyrus fragment. It's a papyrus fragment of Homer's I-L-L-A-D. Archaeologists found that, and they were from the mission of the University of Barcelona. That was on April 20th. Sold, Jason Pollock's number 7A, 1948. Widely considered one of the first abstract paintings at auction for a record $181 million on May 8th. That'll be worth Googling that just to see what that piece of art looks like. That's the number 7A, 1948. By Jackson Pollock. Died former Massachusetts representative and champion of gay rights, Barney Frank, at 86 on May 19th, according to reports. Dropped. Don Trump's $10 billion lawsuit against the IRS over his leaked tax returns. in exchange for the creation of a $1.8 billion taxpayer-funded anti-weaponization fund to compensate those who allege they were unfairly targeted by the Biden administration. It's a good thing to drop. One, the Eurovision Song Contest. This was won by Bulgaria's Dara on May 16th, marking the country's first win since the international music competition began in 1956. Well, good for her. And on that note, we are going to wrap it up. It's been a pleasure reading for you on this third day of the sixth month in the year 2026. I hope you've enjoyed listening. And better still, I hope you have a wonderful day. Please do take care. My name is Fred.
1: 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Please stay tuned for more programming, and thank you for listening. Hi, my name is Billy, and here is tonight's weather forecast for the Talking Information Center. This evening, there'll be a 60% chance of showers, and then later, mostly clear skies with degrees low around 56. The sun rose today at 5:08 a.m., the sun will set today at 8:19 p.m., and the sun will rise tomorrow at 5:08 a.m. That's all the weather I have for today. I'm Billy giving you the weather for the Talking Information Center. Have a wonderful evening.
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13: Hello, me llama Vicky del Talking Information Center. 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

Clearly crime, Claire Loudon wrote in the TLS some years back, is mentioning wine too often. Loudon noted that Ian McEwan had been fingered as a perp. McInerney, who was a wine columnist for the Wall Street Journal, can perhaps be forgiven his intense interest in the bottles Russell opens. There are many sentences along the lines of, I think we start with a batard Montrachet for the first course, and there's a lot of corkling and mail bonding over dare bottles in a private room at Per Se. It depressed me to so thoroughly dislike this novel. Like Russell, McInerney has long been a charismatic figure in the life of New York City. I wouldn't want to push the comparison too far, but in certain respects, he's literature's Alec Baldwin, still boyishly handsome, omnipresent, talented enough, willing to occasionally make a spectacle of himself. A scandal was, after all, a sort of service to the community, as Saul Bellow wrote in Herzog. Both men have ruddy faces and resemble walking Barry Blitt cartoons. Bright Lights, Big City, and certain other of his early novels haven't lost their jittery, paranoid energy. If you want to recall what an observant journalist McInerney can be, reread his 1994 New Yorker profile of the actress Chloe Sevigny. A lot happens in See You on the Other Side, beyond the existential crisis of overindulged New Yorkers. But little of it sinks in. Russell and Corinne's daughter opens a restaurant in Greenpoint. That daughter's black boyfriend is arrested during a Black Lives Matter rally. There's a suicide. He drove the Lambo into a tree, and a fentanyl overdose. An old flame comes back into Russell's life. He also learns that Corinne has cancer and perhaps has not long to live. It's typical of this novel that, from her bedside at the Weill Cornell Medical Center, he orders in supper from the haute French restaurant Jean Georges. Living well might be the best revenge, but it depends on your definition of well. Stanley Elkin, in his great novel, The Dick Gibson Show, put it this way: to the victors belong the spoiled. The next articles are from the Sunday, May 10, 2026 issue. The Big Uneasy. The well-born protagonist in this novel returns home to New Orleans and immediately feels like an outsider, by Dwight Garner. The list of heavyweights who've written well about New Orleans is long. It includes Walt Whitman, Kate Chopin, William Faulkner, Michael Ondaatje, and Cormac McCarthy. Yet the city has punched below its weight historically in terms of its purely local fiction writing colossuses. John Kennedy Toole, the author of A Confederacy of Dunces, grew up there. Walter Percy, though he lived primarily in Covington, Louisiana, knew the city intimately and set the moviegoer largely in New Orleans. Anne Rice's vampire novels, whether they're in your taste or not, still cast long twilight shadows amid the Garden District's moss-draped live oaks and wrought iron. New Orleans has long had nearly as many major nonfiction writers as varieties of po' boy, but it's perplexing. Why has this laid-back yet boignant, rickety yet opulent and totally crackpot city, it's hard to believe it exists in America, not nurtured more top-flight novelists? I've heard two semi-plausible explanations. One is that New Orleans is all about evanescent, consumable on-the-spot pleasures, second-line parades, live jazz, dancing, crawfish, sex, dive bars, gardens, and endless rounds of Ramos gin fizzes and Sazeracs. You had to be there, might be the unofficial city motto. The second explanation comes from Richard Ford, who simply found it hard to get any work done there, what with all the hubbub and the puking sounds coming from the direction of Bourbon Street. New Orleans is noisy and crowded and not a good place to be a novelist, he
veto the Guardian in 2003.

0: 1973, yet they continue to thrive in noisy, chaotic New York City. One of the joys of committing this review to print is welcoming the arrival of a new writer into the pantheon of New Orleans native-born novelists, one who should have been there all along. She already was in some corners. That writer is Nancy Lemann, pronounced Lemon, who has three books out this spring. One is a new novel. It's titled The Oyster Diaries, and we'll get to it. The second is a new edition of Lemon's first novel, Lives of the Saints, first published in 1985 and long out of print. It's funny, but also has the condensed quality of a dream. It imparts a lingering sadness, one that follows you around for a few days after you've read it. The third is The Writs of the Bayou, originally published in 1987. It's a nonfiction account of the Louisiana governor Edwin Edwards' trials for bribery, fraud, and racketeering that played out in 1985. The book began as a Vanity Fair assignment, and you can see why Tina Brown, then the magazine's go-go editor, killed it like a bug. It's so personal and moody and filled with roller coaster inversions that Lemon hilariously barely managed to tweezer in the details of the case. It's a humid, meandering, late-period miniature masterpiece of the new journalism. James Wolcott's introduction to the new edition is a model of the form. Each of these books is excellent and exists on the same continuum. The narrators are Lemon or versions of her. These women are frank, sardonic, bookish, self-absorbed, and neurotic. They stew in their own juices. They deliver jokey shoves that sometimes land like real ones. The author channels their discontent and delivers slashing little thunderstorms of meaning. These are books for the misanthropes, the antisocialites, those with negative self-regard. You know who you are. They put you in mind of writers such as Lori Moore, Lydia Davis, Mary Robinson, and Frank Lebowitz, the four horsewomen of the anarch apocalypse, women who take no bull hockey from anyone. We're not used to seeing this sort of voice set free in New Orleans, and that fact is part of Lemon's considerable charms. My advice is to take these three books in the order they were written. Lemon's other novels are Sportsman's Paradise, Malice, and The Fiery Pantheon. I've not yet read them. Some are hard to find. I'm only human. Lives of the Saints is the best of those under consideration here. Lemon grew up in the Garden District in the Fox Casual Nosebleed strata of New Orleans society, and most of her books are set there. Her characters, who've gone off up north and who feel like misfits and failures, are often returning home for fraught visits. To paraphrase Bob Dylan, they can come back, but they can't come back all the way. The Oyster Diaries is about a woman named Delory Anhalt, who's from an old New Orleans family. Her father is an eminent lawyer who knows all of Homer in ancient Greek. The book takes its title from the fact that he's long kept a diary in which he grades every oyster he's eaten. September 21, utterly tasteless. September 22, beautiful to look at but no salt. September 28, very fine. Lemon has proposed more than once that you should never, ever say that you're going out to eat oysters. Instead, say this, you are going out to grade oysters. Delory and her husband, who have adult children, live in the D.C. area. Their marriage is falling apart. COVID has settled in, and to keep a toe dipped in the currents of New Orleans, she volunteers to be a virtual court monitor of criminal cases there. The novel recounts the travails of having house guests and taking beach vacations with extended family. It also includes a puzzling account of an African safari. But the book finds its center of gravity in the Big Easy, amid the white summer suits, the seersucker, and the mopped brows. Delory returns home because her elders are aging out. She arrives and immediately feels like an outsider. In an aria that's typical of this novel, she thinks, "I imagine that my mother and her social milieu felt disgust at my failure to measure up to their standards of suavity and comportment. I had once been like them, well-dressed, vivacious, popular. Now I was on a whole different plane of reality, characterized by self-loathing, pain, doubt, and angst. The whole edifice had begun to crumble." In Lemon's books, as in Joan Didion's, the whole edifice is always beginning to crumble. Delery ruminates on her wastrel youth. This novel includes a welcome appearance by an old flame named Claude Collier, a well-mannered blue-eyed boy with sublime hell in his soul. Claude has figured in some of Lemon's earlier novels. His scenes remind you what a fine observer of men Lemon is. He appears to resemble a young Walker Evans and was once the missing link, somehow, between everything that had happened to Delery and everything that might happen. The Oyster Diaries works, on a surface level, because Lemon is full of shrewd observations about things like bumpy, storm-tossed landings at Louis Armstrong Airport, the naming of hurricanes, and why black women make the best judges. Because they've had it up to here, and they don't have time for falderor. She drops little anti-Zen aphorisms as she streams along. There's a fine line between courtesy and hypocrisy. The garden of wrath, it needs to be mowed. She delivers rational descriptions of irrationality. Below and beyond this surface chop, The Oyster Diaries is remorseful and melancholy, and it leaves a wide wake. It's also a bit scattered and hectic, not Lemon's best. Yet it's wide awake. It's an epic of disgruntlement that's in touch with life's little moments of grace. It reminds you that Lemon isn't just a shining New Orleans writer. She's a shining American one. Motts, Motts, Motts. Why audiences hearing Shakespeare in other languages can understand the text more easily than Anglophones usually can. By John McWhorter. A Japanese person once told me that Shakespeare productions are sellouts in Japan. To say that Japanese and English are different languages is an understatement. And given that Shakespearean English and modern English are at least different dialects, I wonder just how translators rendered the likes of King Lear into Japanese. Or any other language, really. What makes the bard's language sublime would seem impossible to render effectively in any language but the one he wrote in. The translator Daniel Hahn teaches us that this isn't true. Shakespeare's plays have long been translated worldwide, and Hahn has consulted countless translations, both old and new. He has also interviewed what he calls his flock of over a dozen translators of Shakespeare's work. His goal is to show us how diligent translation can give an audience what Shakespeare did, or at least almost, in any language. Or, as he puts it, Shakespeare can be appreciated for all his qualities, even if we don't hear a single one of his words. The upshot is often, in its way, a little sad. This translating achievement means that audiences hearing Shakespeare in other languages can understand the text more easily than Anglophones usually can. Shakespearean English is further from ours than we often know. The words are familiar, but the reason the text can sound in real time like a radio station poorly tuned in is that the meanings of so many of the words have so often changed so much. In Shakespeare's time, wherefore meant why. Juliet wasn't asking where Romeo was when he was standing right in front of her. Wit meant knowledge, not arch humor. Generous meant noble. Light could mean sexually licentious. People at a Shakespeare play in other countries don't have to deal with these false friends because the translations are into modern language rather than the language as it was centuries ago. As Hahn notes, meanings that would have been clear to a globe audience four centuries ago and that have faded into obscurity because our English is no longer Shakespeare's are now clear again in Ukrainian or Korean. An American linguist friend of mine once admitted to me that the first time he really understood a Shakespeare play was when he watched it in French. And in other countries, Shakespeare translations have often been updated over the years as the language changes. Alas, but Hahn devotes each of 38 of his chapters to one of the problems a translator of Shakespeare faces in lending audiences this comprehension of such subtle and complex texts. Topics include rendering wordplay, punctuation, word order, levels of formality, and how characters who speak different dialects or even different languages will talk. In a Julius Caesar in Latin, although frankly I'm not sure what the purpose of that translation is, Caesar's dying, et tu Brute, is in Greek, which is actually what some observers of the actual event recalled. Hahn delights in how translators have conveyed the intricacies and nuances, and hopefully even jokes, through languages with different sounds, rhymes, and word order. Even the same word between languages is, upon examination, different in each. English's love conveys a rather wide swatch of meanings, which many languages submit to a division of labor between two or more words. For example, in Russian, if you say you love the book using the word love word, it sounds as if you had feelings for it. In Romance languages, like French and Italian, words are generally longer than English ones, making it harder to convey terser passages. Some languages' rhymes would make iambic pentameter hopelessly limit a translator's possibilities, requiring a decision as to what alternate poetic template to use, if any. For all that Hahn wants us to think the translators are rendering Shakespeare as different but the same, sometimes I sense that some translations of Shakespeare are more like poeticizations. At a Macbeth production I once attended, a Russian family behind me were enthusiastically talking about the play so familiarly that it resembled the way Americans might discuss Gilmore Girls. I turned and asked them who had written a translation they were talking about, and the paterfamilias answered that it was by the poet Boris Pasternak. In If This Be Magic, Hahn compares Pasternak's Romeo and Juliet with that of his contemporary Anna Radlova and shows that while Radlova conveyed Shakespeare's prose line by line faithfully, although artfully, often Pasternak substituted his own poetic sensibility for Shakespeare's, departing considerably from the original vocabulary, rhyme, and sometimes even meaning. I'm not sure the people behind me knew the Macbeth they were discussing as well as they might have if it had come from Radlova. But only in Hahn's book could I have compared those two translations to understand this, which is symptomatic of the very fullness of the book. Hahn leaves no stone unturned, informing us that the languages quoted in the book include Arabic, Azeri, Bulgarian, Cape Verdean Creole, Danish, French, Hebrew, Hungarian, Isosa, Italian, Japanese, Kurdish, Latin, Te Reo Maori, Portuguese, Russian, Swahili, Thai, Turkish, and Yiddish. Hold me back, say I, who harbors things like an LP from the 1960s of Kiss Me, Kate, sung in German, and an Estonian translation of the novel Ragtime. I admire Hahn's intent. But there can be no one-size-fits-all guide to translating Shakespeare, as each language presents its own challenges to the endeavor. This means that the book is essentially a tourist's guide to the array of choices translators happen to have made here, there, and everywhere. On your left is how they did this passage in Turkish. Up straight ahead is how this came out in Mandarin. The impossibility of a real through line ultimately means that the book is a little too, well, generous. It could lose a good 100 pages of its 400 and remain the fine thing that it is. Also, I am always in favor of nonfiction writers engaging in a chatty tone, but for some readers, Hahn will seem to overdo it in spots. To him, Richard III is one of the uncleus of the plays, and the final words of the book, on the difficulties he encountered in finding translated Shakespeare passages, as his chapter titles are, "But it is annoying." But in the end, the book is about how Shakespeare comes off not only to English speakers, but to the whole world. The book is a kind of masterclass in translation, a chronicle of the author's healthy obsession, and a great way to catch up with Shakespeare's work. We should know how people experience Shakespeare worldwide if, as Harold Bloom taught us, his work was the invention of the human. Hahn's tour makes a lovely case for that. Profile, Catherine Stockett by Elizabeth Egan. 17 years after The Help, the author returns to Mississippi with a new novel. How do you follow up a debut novel that sold 15 million copies, spent more than 2 years on the bestseller list, and was made into an Oscar-winning movie? And how do you rebound when you've been widely criticized for that novel, which explores the lives of black maids in the Jim Crow South through the eyes of a white woman? If you're Catherine Stockett, author of The Help, you absorb the substantive, thoughtful feedback and tune out the rest. You start another book, move to Bali, and keep writing even after your contract is canceled. You find a new publisher. 17 years later, you get ready to release another novel, The Calamity Club, which came out earlier this month. "I wrote this thing for so long," Stockett said in an interview. "I felt like everything I touched was failing." Stockett's new book is a 638-page, 2.2-pound doorstop. Yes, I weighed it. About two white women, a plucky orphan, and a resourceful spinster, during whatever it takes to survive the Great Depression in Mississippi. It's an old-fashioned saga, generous in both detail and sprawl. Like its characters, and like The Help, which was rejected by more than 45 agents, The Calamity Club has already had its share of hard times. Stockett, 57, grew up in Mississippi. Both her books are set there, and she went home to work on the new one. You might imagine meeting her on a gracious front porch, but instead we talked at her apartment in the East Village, with views of a hardy maple tree and occasional whiffs of weed smoke wafting up from the street. The place was sunny, immaculately appointed, and distinctly shoe-free, sometimes, you know, without being towed. Settling on a pink tufted couch, Stockett was polite but formal, like a friend's mother who didn't know you were coming over after school. "I'm not a public person," she said. "In fact, I did not take my beta blocker for this interview. I forgot." She laughed, a nervous chuckle with its own southern twang. "I'm not made for publicity. It doesn't make me happy." Stockett promoted The Help for 4 years, first the book, then the movie, which was directed by her childhood friend Tate Taylor and starred Viola Davis, Emma Stone, and Octavia Spencer, who won an Oscar for her role. From the instant it landed in 2009, The Help was a lightning rod. In an otherwise positive review, a Times critic called the book button-pushing and problematic. A Kirkus review mentioned a whiff of white liberal self-congratulation. In the aftermath of George Floyd's murder, a writer for Time magazine described the movie as a fantasy version of race relations. Stockett said, "I was not prepared for a lot of those conversations, but I learned a new language." She went on, "In the beginning, I got defensive, but I learned to say, okay, let's talk about this. Why did it make you uncomfortable? What do you think would be a better option? If I didn't write this book, would we be having this conversation?" When she started writing The Calamity Club more than a decade ago, Stockett had no interest in sparking additional controversy. As a result, she said early drafts were bland, vanilla-flavored, lacking undertow or guts. She said, "It's impossible to write about a place like Mississippi, especially in the 1930s, and not talk racism and sexism." In 2019, while chipping away at the book, Stockett moved to Bali with her daughter, now 22, and her then partner, Wyatt Williams. The two met in 2011, a few weeks after Stockett's divorce was finalized, when Williams profiled her for Creative Loafing magazine. In his cover story, Life is in the Bell Jar, Williams describes Stockett's penetrating eyes and striking fit body and posed a question: can the best-selling, anxious, overrated, vulgar, talented, burned-out author help herself? Stockett said, "I really didn't like what he published or the picture, and I called him after it came out and said, 'You need to cover over, and we need to talk about this.' And then I just was smitten." Their romantic relationship was started soon after that, lasted for 12 years. "I thought we'd be together for life," she said. "So when we broke up, I crumbled inward." She whispered, as if her words might offend, "It was a really bad breakup." But the experience unlocked something for Stockett. She'd look away from issues in the relationship. Now she made Birdie the chief adult character in the Calamity Club, a steel magnolia in an era when women were expected to be shrinking violets. Marooned in her sister's house without furniture or money, Birdie stares down her predicament and finds a creative way to make ends meet while maintaining a saucy sense of humor. In January 2020, the help was back in the news, swept up to the backlash to American Dirt. Janine Cumming's novel about a mother and son who escape a Mexican drug cartel by fleeing across the U.S. border. Cummings is white. Once again, readers debated who has the right to tell certain stories. Stockett said she didn't pay much attention, despite sharing an editor with Cummings. "I had checked out," she explained. "I was in Bali writing this book. Part of the reason we went there was to get away from all the noise in America." That same month, Stockett recalled, she received a letter from Putnam saying that it was terminating her contract for the Calamity Club. "They fired me," she said, arranging the cuff of her white Oxford around a dainty bracelet. "It had been too long. They just kind of gave up. They'd seen some chapters, but they weren't behind me." Ivan Held, president of Putnam, declined to comment, and Sally Kim, Stockett's editor, did not respond to emails. A company spokesperson said in an email that the contract was canceled by mutual agreement. Amy Einhorn, who edited The Help, didn't respond to questions about whether she considered bringing Stockett with her when she left Putnam, but she did describe what it was like to work with Stockett on her debut. "She never lost that incredulousness about being invited to the ball," Einhorn, now a senior vice president at Crown, wrote in an email. "She had no idea how good she was, and my guess is she probably still doesn't." As the pandemic gathered steam in March of 2020, Stockett relocated to Church Hill, Mississippi, where she'd renovated an old house near Tate Taylor's historic home, Wyola. Sarah Lard, a fellow Mississippian whom Stockett met in her 20s while working in advertising in New York City, also has a home there. "We had something like 380 dinners together throughout 2020 into 2021. Me, Tate, Sarah, our group, our kids," Stockett said. "It was such a relief. I was insulated by nature, surrounded by people that I love and love me back." During that strange time, Lard offered to introduce Stockett to Julie Krall, a friend of a friend and veteran editor who was between jobs. "I heard my friend has a novel and could use your help. And I thought, oh my God, that is everyone's worst nightmare," Krall said in an interview. And it turned out her friend was Catherine Stockett. Of course, Krall knew The Help. She also knew how long it had been since the book was published. By this point, Stockett had experienced her share of low moments of thinking, as she put it, "I'm shut down, I'm closed for business, I'm retired." But then she met Graw. "Julie is just wow," she said. "She changes people's lives. You meet someone like this once in your lifetime. Grawl said Kitty was understandably worried about her next move. We just waited in, baby steps. She shared some pages, and we talked about the pages, and then she sent more pages. The two traded sections of the Calamity Club for about 2 years without a contract. Both were at a crossroads. Stock had reeling from the dissolution of a relationship and her deal with Putnam, and Gra starting to build the next incarnation of her longtime imprint, Spiegel and Gra. They communicated by email and phone, finally meeting in Stockett's East Village apartment later in the pandemic. Stockett went back to Mississippi and kept writing. Her hair got frizzier and frizzier, humidity and familiar accents seeping into her story in a way they hadn't when she was in Bali. Lard recalled dropping by the old schoolhouse where Stockett worked. I was flabbergasted at the amount of research that she had, Lard said. Every surface was covered with newspapers from the 30s. I learned something in that moment about what it is to be a writer. That research led Stockett to the eugenics movement, in which women who were deemed promiscuous or feeble-minded were sterilized. The goal, which gathered steam in the early 20th century, was a cleansed society, Stockett explained, a concept later adopted by the Nazis. And that is when the motor started, Stockett said. I was emotionally free. I was intellectually horrified by what I was reading, and that's when the book really took off. The issue of bodily autonomy became the novel's engine and a likely conversation starter. I wanted people to understand that it's no joke when we say that history repeats itself, Stockett said. We have seen it time and time again. And so for women's rights, for women's health rights, we've got to fight. Graw had never worked with an author who had such a wide gap between books. She said the experience has been a reminder of how crippling the expectations can be when you have a first book that makes noise. She went on, we can't publish to the controversy. You can't do a memory wipe. As a publisher, I want to make sure Kitty has everything she needs to be prepared to go out and meet her public again. Graw wouldn't share with what Spiegel and Graw paid for the Calamity Club, but she said that Stockett could have gone for many multiples of what she was paid, and that the book earned out months ago based on foreign rights. It's a miracle for us as a young company that the stars aligned in this way, Graw said. It was an act of trust and showed a lot of integrity. Kitty was betting on herself. Although Stockett doubted herself at times, she never stopped writing. I'm too stubborn for that. She's ready to discuss the Calamity Club, even if things get tense. I don't talk much about politics. I don't want to get tomatoes thrown at me on stage, but if it comes to that, I'll always be honest. And she remembers that she learned on her last book tour, instead of getting defensive and having the big red stop sign, keep the conversation alive, Stockett said. It's not about who's right and who's wrong. It's about talking and storytelling, being invested in each other's stories. This article came from the Sunday, May 17, 2026 issue. The next article comes from the Sunday, May 31, 2026 issue. Disconnected. With its alien abduction plot, this new novel asks, Who Are We Without Our Partners? By T.J. Clune. While reading Stephen Rowley's new novel, Take Me With You, I was struck by deja vu. At first, I thought it was because I was comparing it to Joseph Olshan's book, Night Swimmer, a seminal piece of HIV/AIDS fiction published in 1994. Both novels deal with the disappearance of a partner. In Olshan's book, a man goes missing while swimming with his partner in the Pacific Ocean. In Rowley's book, a man, Norman, goes missing after stepping into a beam of light in the middle of the desert with his husband, Jesse, looking on in horrified fascination. But that wasn't the familiarity I felt. The novel opens 30 years in the past, shortly into Jesse and Norman's first meeting. Within the hour, they will have sex, Raleigh writes. It's wonderfully pointed and paints the heated urgency of two queer men finding a crackling connection in a time when the world snarled at such things, not that it's changed much. They are curious, cautious, horny, and hopeful. Flash forward to the present. Jesse and Norman are in their 50s, Norman nearly 60. They spent a lifetime together, experiencing a longevity that many queer people of their era did not get to have. That heat from their first meeting is now a slow simmer, the mundanity of life and long-term relationships sinking in. That's not a bad thing. Old love isn't supposed to be new love. It's well-worn, familiar, a soft blanket on a rainy day. In this prologue, Raleigh describes the couple's domestic bliss as they get ready for bed in their newly remodeled Joshua Tree home. Jesse uses a product called Age Defender for his skin. He muses lovingly over his partner's graying hair. Takes two Advil? Why? Why not? Tongue scraper. Sonicare. Toothbrush that needs replacing. Knees crunching. And here's the deja vu. I know these pains. I'm turning 44 this year. It's been a couple of decades since my twink years, and it shows. Lines around my mouth and eyes. Aches in parts of my body I didn't know existed. Time seems to be moving faster and faster. We're too young to be old, Norman says. And Jesse responds with the expected, that they're too old to be young. They're both right. While they're talking, the lights have been flickering throughout the house, and that night, as Jesse looks on, Norman rises into the sky in a beam of light and disappears. What follows is an urgent. Jesse, a comedic novelist who teaches humor at a local college, doesn't do the expected. The police are not called. No missing person report is filed. Instead of detailing a frenzied search for Norman, the story picks up nearly 3 weeks later as Jesse settles into his absence and grapples with much more existential questions. Who is he without his husband? Can we be someone without our someone? Relationships are the eventual merging of lives, but also the merging of people. Love and comfort can sometimes overshadow individuality, and that's at the core of the novel. What do we lose when we find our person? And if we do lose part of ourselves, is that necessarily so bad? Raleigh chronicles Jesse's new existence with lovely detail. He goes to work. He teaches comedy to 6 students, telling them he can't teach them to be funny, which may be cackle. He forms an enduring friendship with the local conspirators. He fends off Norman's sister, Lally, who comes to visit with a life-altering family question, and then quickly realizes that something isn't quite adding up. Norman isn't simply out of town, as Jesse says. He adopts a dog, and that dog leads to a clue about what happened with Norman. To everyone other than Lally, Jesse answers semi-honestly when asked where Norman is. He's been adopted by aliens. Through this absurd plot, Raleigh dives into a deep human anxiety that someone you love could just disappear. It's a heady thought, one that permeates throughout the book, alternating between melancholia and wonder. But isn't that life? There is fear, yes, but in that fear can be found the strength of purpose in living for oneself rather than someone else. Raleigh doesn't shy away from the hard questions, and the novel is all the better for it. Take Me With You is a joyously bittersweet meditation on queer aging and the ridiculousness of love and living. If you're lucky, you get to be old enough to complain about your knees. Isn't that something? Summer Loving. The delicate balance of a Gen Z friend group is unsettled over one humid school break in Ohio, by Sanjana Satian. The sight of a teenage girl preening before a phone camera has become an emblem of moral panic. The preening leads to posting. The posting leads to a prolonged performance on social media. The performance, some say, leads to the social decay of a generation. It's true that kids today should spend more time, as they say, touching grass. But something important dwells within the preening, the posting, the performance, something we adults cannot see, the thrilling construction of an identity. It's this version of becoming, the one that happens simultaneously online and IRL, that Sonia Feldman chronicles in her illustrious debut, Girl's Girl. The novel, set over one humid Ohio summer, follows a trio of 15-year-old best friends. Mina, our hesitant and anxious narrator, the self-described least chill person on earth, the bold Margaret, and the reserved Eleanor. At the start of the summer, the girls are maintaining the delicate balance of their triad. They have their rituals, digital and corporeal. They play The Sims and dance goofily at sleepovers. They confess their hookups in vivid detail. No claim to fidelity could be higher than our own on each other. They pose for many selfies. At this point in time, we will continue this article next time.
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2: Hi, my name is Billy, and here is tonight's weather forecast for the Talking Information Center. This evening, there'll be a 60% chance of showers, and then later, mostly clear skies with degrees low around 56. The sun rose today at 5:08 a.m. The sun will set today at 8:19 p.m. And the sun will rise tomorrow at 5:08 a.m. And that's all the weather I have for today. I'm Billy giving you the weather for the Talking Information Center. Have a wonderful evening.
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12: Hi there. It's Vicki with the Talking Information Center. It is June 2nd, 2026, and today I'll be reading Harper's Magazine, the May 2026 edition. Readings. Voir dire, Musk, be impartial. from the jury selection proceedings for Giuseppe Pampena versus Elon R. Musk, a civil trial held in March in the U.S. District Court of the Northern District of California concerning allegations that Musk made public statements to drive down the stock price of Twitter shortly before acquiring the company. Some 40 potential jurors were excused from the proceedings after declaring that they could not remain impartial in the trial. Judge Charles R. Breyer. Elon Musk is a public figure. He is the founder of Tesla, SpaceX, SolarCity, PayPal. PenPal? What is it? A number of companies that are cutting edge, leading technological wonders of our lives today. In your questionnaires, I asked you all, do you have any opinions about Elon Musk and or his political activities? And I want to say there is nothing wrong with a person having a view as to Mr. Musk. In this country, you are entitled to have views, pro and con, on everything. And that's what makes this democracy great. The question is, whatever your opinion is of Mr. Musk or Twitter or Tesla, can you set it aside and judge the defendant based solely on the evidence that produced in this trial and the law as I give it to you? Okay, juror number three, you have an opinion about Mr. Musk. Juror number three, correct. Judge Breyer, if you are a juror in this case, are you able to say, I know what I thought about him, because obviously it is not humanly possible not to think about something. I guarantee you, as soon as I say the word elephant, everyone thinks about an elephant. Even if I say, don't think about an elephant, when I say the word elephant, most of you will have an image of an elephant. You can't get it out of your mind. But it is possible to say, even though the judge said elephant, I was told I can't regard it. When I look at that zoo out there, this is probably the wrong analogy to use, but when I look at that zoo out there, I'm not going to think about elephants. I'm going to think of lions and tigers, but I won't think of elephants, even though I know they're there. I'm going to pretend they're not in the zoo, okay? That's what I'm asking you all to do. I'm asking you, can you pretend, can you say, I'm going to do this fairly, I'm going to do this rationally, I'm going to use my mind to do it and not be governed by some other experience. Are you able to do that? Juror number three, yes, I am, Your Honor. I can set aside the facts. Judge Breyer, I'm sorry? Juror number three, I mean, I can set aside my opinion or whatever I have. I can do that. Judge Breyer, juror number five, again, you did indicate that you had an attitude of you. How comfortable do you feel that, given your state of mind, who you are, how you live your life, that you could take those views and just put them to the side and decide this case just basic evidence? Juror number five, I would say I'm probably 90% sure I could do that. Judge Breyer, okay, 90% sure. Juror number five, sorry, I'd like to say 100%, but I can't guarantee. Judge Breyer, I think that's a very human, understandable response, because I'm asking you to predict the future, and that's difficult for a variety of reasons. Some people know exactly how they will behave in the future, and a lot of people don't know. A lot of people will say, I'm going to try to do this. That's all right if they really believe that their trying will be successful. That is, that they know themselves well enough to know that if they try to do something, they can, as a general rule, do it. To some people, this case and this defendant bring up experiences that they've had over the years that are highly personal. That can happen. For others, it has more to do with a question of beliefs and so forth. It's easier to put aside beliefs than the personal because the personal is highly emotional. So my question to you, juror number five, and I'm going back to your 90% for a moment, how comfortable are you that you can give Mr. Musk a fair trial here? Juror number five, I actually am a pretty logical person. Judge Breyer, okay, juror 11, can you set aside your feelings in judging this case? Juror number 11, I think given all the context you've given so far, I can say that I can. To the best of my ability, I will try. Judge Breyer, okay, let's explore that just a bit because you're the only one who knows your feelings. We don't know your feelings. You know the depth to which you hold your feelings. You know how controlling your feelings may be in any situation. at least you've got a pretty good idea, and at least it's much better than my idea. So I need to rely on you. You cannot allow yourself to be influenced by sympathy, by prejudice, by passions, by views, opinions, and so forth. You can only be influenced by the evidence and the law. You're going to take an oath to promise to do that. So my question to you is, can you do that? Juror number 11, yes, I think I can. Judge Breyer, okay, number 37, you have no views. Juror 37, correct. Judge Breyer, however, you did indicate that you are active in the stock market. Juror 37, yeah, I have some money invested in the stock market. That's why I said I follow a lot of the tech stocks, including, yeah, Tesla and other stocks. Judge Breyer, okay, by show of hands, how many people here owned Twitter stocks? Some jurors raised their hands. Judge Breyer, okay, next question. How many people own Tesla stock? Not a Tesla car, Tesla stock. More jurors raised their hands. Juror 37, do you mean whether we directly own the stock, not as part of an index fund or mutual fund? I own index funds, so Tesla would be included. Judge Breyer, then everybody's involved in it. Okay, juror number 53. Juror 53, I pride myself on being a very fair, reasonable person and honest. Judge Breyer, great. Juror 53, I'm the guy that went to Costco and after I realized they made a mistake, a $10 error in my favor, I went back in and I paid them. Judge Breyer, let me tell you, everybody here would have done exactly the same thing. Do not think you are exceptional. That's a wonderful thing that you did. Maybe, can I have a show of hands? No, I don't want to do that. Okay. Juror 90, your view in the questionnaire seems to actually be larger than Mr. Musk himself. It seems to be a view of people who are in a particular class, right? Juror 90, correct. Judge Breyer, do you hold that view as you sit here today? Juror 90, correct. Judge Breyer, okay, thank you very much. Juror 96, I think that you also have strong views. Could you set them aside? Juror 96, I believe that in a criminal trial, I would feel morally obligated to convict. However, in a civil trial, I feel I can set those views aside. Judge Breyer, that's interesting. Juror 96, I'm happy to expand. Judge Breyer, sure. Juror 96, I believe it would be to the benefit of the human race were Mr. Musk to be sent to prison. However, I don't believe a loss of several hundreds of millions of dollars in a civil trial would be even a drop in the bucket to his wealth. So it really doesn't matter. Therefore, I would be able to consider the facts. Rule book, A Day at the Races. From a selection of rules and regulations for diaper derbies that have been printed by American County Fairs. The parade and races are for babies ages 0 to 17 months. Fees vary. Contestant entry is free with fair gate admission. Return checks are subject to fees. If entering more than one child, please submit a separate application for each child. You and your child will be given a wristband that must be worn for the entirety of the event. Registration may be in advance or on the day of the event. Advanced entries appreciated, but crawl-ins accepted on the day of the contest. Parent or guardian must stay with child at all times. No drop-offs allowed. Participants must be in diapers. Diapers must be decorated. Diapers may be decorated by painting, sewing, or gluing. Suggestion, put the decorated diaper over a regular diaper. Diapers will be judged on creativity, appearance, and craftsmanship. First, second, and third place ribbons will be awarded for the overall cutest diaper. Only the parents or guardians listed on the application will be allowed past the rope sanctions during the race. We ask that one adult be at the starting line and one adult at the finish line, so no other people are allowed at the finish line other than one parent coaxing the baby. The coaxer must stay behind the line. Parents may use a bottle or toy to coax the child towards them. Contestants may be encouraged to crawl to the finish line by means of binkies, teddy bears, bottles, or other favorite toys. Parents or handlers are encouraged to coax their babies with any object they deem effective, with the exception of food, beverages, or small animals. These lures must remain behind the starting and finish line. A carpet will be placed on the ground for the children to crawl on. Babies must remain on the carpet. Crawling babies must crawl the length of the race or be disqualified. Babies must crawl on their hands and at least one knee. No walking. Infant contestants must not stand or walk during the derby. If a contestant walks at any time during the race, he or she will be disqualified, but will remain eligible for the cutest diaper award. Toddlers must walk the length of the race or be disqualified. Contestants must completely cross the finish line. The first contestant to crawl across the finish line will be declared the winner. You promise to abide by all the rules and regulations that pertain to the diaper derby contest. You have read and understood the rules. All decisions of the judges are final. Memoir. We Must Think About Death. Yes, Yes, Yes. By Clancy Martin, from the 2026 edition of Noon. We must think about death. Yes, yes, yes. But I am also allowed to just think about death when I am dying, or to drug the thought away even then, or simply to pretend it's not happening. My mother is 85 now, and though in excellent health, taking long walks and doing her yoga, she may die any day. When she was my age, 58, I was 31, and I remember very clearly that she was an old lady to me then, no younger or older than she appears to me now. My son is 7, and he sees and sometimes comments on the sudden changes in my body, the skin loosening and wrinkling weirdly on my neck and on my arm at the bend of the elbow. I have been told by soothsayers on 3 different continents that I will live to be more than 100 years old, although I have never asked the question, and it may happen, though that means getting older and older with all that accompanies aging, and lately I look at pictures of old people with a new dread. Are they often about to drool? Why such scary smiles? Kierkegaard liked to say that man forgets himself. You could leave your umbrella at home and spend the day nervously watching the clouds, or forget your keys and fret for hours about where they are, or forget your wallet and feel bitterly certain that you have been pickpocketed, but forget yourself and not even notice. It may be that self-awareness is the art of nuance, but I may also prefer not to worry so much about my internal world, and I don't know, it might be better to bluster through life. Certainly, I have known people who may have been happy in a jacket and tie, swaggering. And anyway, I have several times been in jail for a day or two longer, perhaps as long as a week. And there I always found that everyone had exactly the same questions about the meaning of life that have distracted me. A great writer named, oh boy, Ryosuke Akutagawa left multiple wills and suicide notes and letters for his children and friends before he took his own life. And they make interesting reading because he seems confident about the life he has lived and about his life skills generally. He even freely, unabashedly offers advice to the loved one he's leaving behind, this man who prayed for someone kind enough to come and strangle him in his sleep. One of those documents, a note to a certain old friend, is as famous as any of his brilliant short stories. He sounds like an ordinary person in all of the notes, unhappy, overconfident, resigned to a merciless tomorrow. Once a dear friend and teacher of mine visited me in Kansas City, and I took her to the Buddhist wing of our museum. As we left, she said, "Wouldn't it be so nice to have something like that? Something you believe." It hurt my feelings a bit at the time, but now I see it differently. She has the long, hard, earned habit of trying to speak the truth. Life just pops up in every moment, and how can you possibly believe anything? She is a mother, my friend and a teacher, and mothers do learn this awful art. She's a great writer, too, and telling the truth, I think, is hard for most writers. I want to mention the death of our Labradoodle, Simha, of which I am very ashamed. She ate one of our daughter's toys, and my wife could see she was very sick. I took her to the vet, but didn't stress enough how ill we believed her to be. My wife insisted she was dying. I thought my wife was worrying more than necessary, or exaggerating, as she tends to do. Our daughter's toys, and my wife could see she was very sick. I took her to the vet, but didn't stress enough how ill we believed her to be. My wife insisted she was dying. I thought

That first night we were home, I woke in the middle of the night and went downstairs. Simha came to me, moving slowly, obviously in pain, and I saw she wanted to go outside. We went to the backyard together, and she carefully walked out onto the lawn, trying to go to the bathroom, but not being able to, and she came back to me. I sat on the steps, and she rested her chin on my leg. I stroked her head, rubbed her ears. We sat like that for 10 or 15 minutes. Then I stood to go inside and asked her if she wanted to go in. She looked at me, and I could see that she knew, and I knew, that she was going to stay outside to die. In the morning, I opened the curtain of my son's window, looking for her, and there she was, on her side, her lips pulled back, showing her long teeth in the upsetting grin of death between two of my garden's beds. Yes, I am unhappy. Yes, I try to be cheerful. Yes, I see no solutions, but I also want to encourage everyone, especially my children. As I was lying in bed last night trying to help my son get to sleep, singing him a song he requested and liked when he was much smaller, I understood thoroughly from the bottom of my heart, my life is completely falling apart. I have screwed everything up and there is no way out. Today, things seem much, much better. So in fact, it's not necessarily true that things only get worse. Sometimes the future is better than the past. Fiction, The Robot, by Maria Judith de Carvalho, from And How Have You Been?, which will be published this month by Two Lines Press. Translated from the Portuguese by Margaret Joel Costa. One random night, for no apparent reason, he was a wealthy man who had succeeded in life, Geronimo Gall tried to commit suicide. It wasn't a suicide that played to the gallery, carried out at a particular hour, after having taken a particular number of pills, and not one more. He knew perfectly well that his death would provoke a few cries of grief or shock, but that, with the exception of his father and mother, or not even them, distance temper sorrows. People, even though closest to him, would not have time for much more than that. Life was a long, long moving current that didn't stop for such insignificant things as the death of one man. Gall simply wanted to end, and this wasn't a new feeling, to end, to no longer play a role. That's why he chose to do it at night and took a whole bottle of pills. He didn't write to anyone because he knew no one would understand. Not that he cared whether they did or not. He lay down and waited. By pure chance, one chance in a million, the maid, who was sleeping elsewhere that night, had forgotten to turn off a tap. The people in the apartment downstairs had been woken in the middle of the night by the sound of dripping water, and the lady of the house, while her husband rapped on Gall's door, was telling the rudely awoken concierge that she had met the gentleman on the stairs, possibly at 1 o'clock, when she was coming back from the cinema. Señor Gall was going up the stairs very fast, annoyed perhaps because the elevator was out of order, but he had still wished her good night. He was a polite man and a good neighbor. He lay in a coma for a few days. Then, one afternoon, he half opened his eyes and felt for the first time, the light but warm and caressing coverlet of sunlight on his legs. His third wife, who had left him some weeks before, came to see him, attributing his suicidal gesture to her leaving him, putting all the blame on herself. She wept as she asked him, "Do you want to start over?" He was still having difficulty speaking and found it hard to separate his thoughts, which were still squeezed together in the vicious mass that had wrapped around them. He could simply say, but the words have obeyed him, that no, that wasn't what he meant at all. Maya, however, didn't hear him, or did he not speak, because she promised him many things, among them being more understanding, adapting to changed circumstances, and naturally, love. The nurse came in then and saved him. He mustn't overtire himself.

0: his visitor's allotted 5 minutes had passed. With her came the aseptic aroma of an expensive pharmacy, which overwhelmed the perfume Maya had brought from London. Maya left, but not without turning around and shooting him her irresistible smile, the one she usually gave photographers or journalists when they were interviewing her about her latest role in her latest film. Then she was gone, and he was alone in that shiny room with its aquamarine walls, where the sounds of the outside world arrived diminished, soft, and terribly faint. His eyes were closing. He would like to stay there for a long time, half asleep, feeling that almost delicious tiredness in his weak body, floating between life and death, neither here nor there. This, though, proved impossible. A few days later, he was better. "Don't do it again," they told him, smiling and wagging a finger, while he felt with his hand for that mystical, non-existent, but necessary headache. Maya was caring for him, and she insisted on carrying his bag. He accompanied her like a docile little boy. When they arrived home, he glanced automatically at the mailbox, which was filled to bursting, but didn't feel for his keys, not yet. He entered the elevator, entered the apartment, sat down. Maya sat down, too, on the arm of the chair, and said, "Darling," and he felt obliged to give her an explanation, to tell her that she had misunderstood, that she wasn't responsible for what had happened, to tell her that she had not been the cause, and that he didn't want to remake his life with her by his side. "Is there another woman?" she asked. "No." "Do you take me for a fool?" He ran his hand over his forehead. "You don't understand, Maya." Then she talked and talked, but Gall wasn't listening, or only intermittently now and then. She said that he was an egotist, and that they had barely spoken during the 2 years they had been married, that she had gone back to the theater so as to have something to hold on to, since she clearly couldn't expect anything from him. That she must be right, and in a way she was. "You don't understand." When Maya left, feeling humiliated and indignant, Gall thought long and hard, looking for another way out. Perhaps there was another one that didn't involve pills. A search, a recounter, before the phone rang. It was the office. They had learned that he had returned home and were calling to ask how he was. Senhora Gu, his secretary, was calling on behalf of all the employees. "We need you here, Senor Gall. There are so many letters needing a reply, and we really don't know." "She should put them to one side," he said. "Of course, Senor Gall, but when do you think you'll come in?" "In a week or so, perhaps." "Not before?" "No." "And what about the conference in Moscow? Would you like someone to go in your place?" "Yes, send someone else."
1: "Who?"
0: "Wouldn't she like to see Moscow?" "In that case..." Senora Gu was speechless with happiness, unaware that, in that moment, she was perhaps starting to become a cog in the machine. He hung up, took a few steps about the house, went to the living room. Before, many years ago, he used to enjoy lying down and reading a good book. There were so many that he had never had time to read. He chose a book at random and took it with him, but couldn't get beyond page 20. He was no longer interested in reading. The maid appeared only later that afternoon, bringing the mail with her. She hadn't known that Senor Gall was back home and apologized for her absence, but her husband had been sick. Gall told her she could stay at home for a few more days. He was thinking of going to see his parents. "An excellent idea, Senor Gall. What you need is rest." Rest wasn't really the word he would use if he could explain himself, or if he knew how. He still didn't feel capable of driving, so he took the train, a slow, rickety old train that many hours later stopped at a tiny station as if it had run out of breath. This was the village where he had been born and had grown up, and where his parents still lived on a small farm. How long had it been since they had seen him? 5 years? 6? Would they have changed much? They hadn't changed at all. They were fairly well off and were amazed to see him. What was he doing there? What had happened? Was he sick? He didn't feel it necessary to tell them what had happened. He listened to them talk and say all the same things that had always filled their existence. He made an effort to respond, to ask questions. Then he went to bed, slept badly on his childhood mattress, and woke with the sun spilling over his body and his mother standing over him, beaming. She had brought him his breakfast on a tray. "You used to love eating this bread when it was still hot. It's fresh out of the oven." Had he once loved that bread? He hesitated. The fact is that it was pretty insipid, exactly the same as all the bread he had ever eaten. He got up, dressed, and left the house, following the little track that had led to the lake. The old smell of the earth and the happy or anxious cries of the birds were all there, as was the blue-green iridescence he had never found anywhere else. It was still hot at that hour, and everything seemed to him just as it had been before. Static. It was as if the plants had neither withered nor sprouted nor grown, that they were the same plants as 20 years before, when he was 20. He sat down on a rock, the same one he always used to sit on, and looked at the water, which appeared still, but was in fact teeming with life, whose gentle voice he could hear. A shoal of fish swam by, mingling with the leaves drifting slowly along, blown by that wind. He reached out his arm and plunged in his hand to stir the water, clear water near the shore. Before, when he lived there, and later, when he came to spend his vacations there, his heart was filled with joy. He used to swim in that lake. He knew by heart all the dangerous places where there were sharp stones and sudden dips by the lake bed. His mother, up at the house, would shout, "Lunch!" But he would pretend not to hear, because lunch was just a waste of time, and he wanted to enjoy every moment. "Lunch!" shouted his mother in a slightly tremulous voice, quite unlike her old one. He returned slowly, but without hesitating, along that familiar track. He ate lunch, but the soup, once so delicious, had lost its flavor. "You're clearly not well," said his father. "You've got a headache, haven't you? You work too hard. Is it necessary to work so much? Your wife earns money too, doesn't she?" Was it Maya he was referring to, or the one before her, or his first wife? "Is it necessary?" his father asked again. Necessary? He worked neither for pleasure nor because he needed to, but simply because he had to do certain things in a certain amount of time. "Why don't you give it all up and come and live here?" said his mother, convinced that he was now on his own. He'd had the same idea, which is why he was there, but the soup had lost its savor, and the lake no longer drew him as it once had, and time now seemed vast and endless. What would he do with a time so uncompartmentalized, which he wouldn't need or be obliged to use up? That was his problem, time. He either had to use it, surrendering it to the day's machine, or this. He left the next day and returned to the office. He read, signed things, listened, gave orders, spoke to Maya on the phone, for she had not given up, ate lunch on the run, went back to the office, spoke to Gui, who was en route to Moscow, accepted another invitation to another conference, this time in Berlin. Luckily, Gui also spoke German, arranged to have supper that night with some foreigners who'd happened to be passing through and with whom he had business to discuss, stayed with them until 2 a.m, and promised that the following day he would take them for a drive around the outskirts of the city. The following day, he would say, he would do things, he would make decisions. The next day, then the next, and next week, and next month, and the month after. Maya was right. And yet her idea of what was right and his. Before going to bed, Geronimo Gall made quite sure that all the taps were turned off. Facts. Landlocked and loaded. From a bulletin entitled Top Most Asked Questions that was issued in December by the Alberton Prosperity Project. 51st State versus sovereignty. The objective of the Alberta Prosperity Project is for Alberta to become a sovereign nation, not the 51st state of the United States. In discussions that we have had recently with the U.S. State Department, they made it clear that they support Alberta sovereignty and are not willing to entertain statehood at this time. In fact, the U.S. Constitution requires that any region joining the United States be an independent nation first. Alberta would be landlocked and be very dependent on Canada for exports and imports. We would lose free trade and would face interprovincial tariffs. No, this is a fear tactic statement by those who do not want Alberta to be free and prosperous, but rather to be forever subjugated and pillaged by the federal government. In reality, Alberta is policy locked, not landlocked, by the federal government. The United Nations Convention on the Law of the Seas, Articles 124 and 125, require that every country shall have access to the sea. For example, Switzerland is also landlocked, but has no difficulty transporting products to ocean ports. Further, it would not be in the best interests of Canada or British Columbia to embargo Alberta, as a sovereign Alberta could block the transport of goods and services from east and west, including flyovers. Alberta would be subject to the terms of the Clarity Act and other constitutional unwinding unless it declares war. War won't be necessary, just a successful referendum, which is the legal pathway defined by the Clarity Act. Art criticism, ways of peeing, From the Dog's Gaze, A Visual History by Thomas W. Lacour, which will be published next month by Penguin Press. Dogs that are represented peeing in public, in churches and town squares, mostly in a few 17th century Dutch genre paintings, seem harmless. Everyone relieved themselves in public in the days before public toilets. These dogs appear in service of the reality effect. But sometimes they get our attention in ways that suggest a moral judgment. In Otto Dix's painting, The Match Seller, for example, a dachshund, staring maniacally out of the frame, is peeing on a veteran of the Great War sitting on the sidewalk. It is a savage indictment not of the dog, but of the humans who hurry past, nothing visible but legs in flight. The dog is at worst clueless. It is the well-dressed humans who are metaphorically peeing on the beggar, to use the English colloquial expression. These aren't Dix's real targets. In German, one would say auf ihm scheißen, which is probably what Dix was saying but could not represent visually. Official versions, Shock and Awazi, from various translations from the Hebrew of an address delivered by Benjamin Netanyahu on February 28th, the day that the United States and Israel launched a joint military operation against Iran. The time has come for all segments of the people in Iran, the Persians, the Kurds, the Azeris, the Balakis, and the Awazis, to rid themselves of the yoke of tyranny and bring about a free and peace-seeking Iran, from the Israeli Prime Minister's office. The time has come for all segments of the Iranian people, Persians, Kurds, Azeris, Balochis, and Awahis, to rid themselves of the yoke of tyranny and bring about a free and peace-seeking Iran, from the Jerusalem Post. It's time for all the people of Iran, Persians, Kurds, Azeris, Balochis, and Akhvaz, to shed from themselves the burden of tyranny and bring forth a free and peace-seeking Iran, from Haaretz. The Iranian people, in all of their diversity, Persians, Kurds, Azeris, Balochs, Abkhazians, excuse me, and all other citizens of this wonderful nation, this is your opportunity to establish a new and free Iran, from the Associated Press. Anyone who put down their weapons, including in the regime, will make sure that he is going to be safe. The Farsi, the Kurds, as are the revolutions there, this is your opportunity to put together a new free Iran. From CNN This Morning. Poem, The Ashtray, by Ryan Ruby, from a manuscript in progress. The ash in an ashtray is honest the way a hopscotch court drawn in peppermint chalk is honest, the way no writing, not even a diary, is honest, even though it too is a record of sorts, a record of the number of breaths drawn while writing at night. The child who drew the court yesterday afternoon understands something he does not know, that all impermanent things end. It is the same thing that his parents know but do not understand. The ashtray on my balcony was given to me by a journalist friend who brought it back from Yerevan. It is shaped like a pomegranate. To fill it takes 3 to 4 nights of looking from my balcony at the creatures below. Teenagers, drunks, lovers, the lost, bats. As I was saying, no writing is honest. Consider what I've left out. To turn cigarettes into writing and writing into cigarettes, you need money, which in his paper Character and Anal Eroticism, Freud compares to manure. His ashtray is at the museum in North London. In his holdings, there is no chalk, and one nibbles a fountain pen. Discretion advised. Francis King's Art of Concealment by Charlie Tyson. A Domestic Animal by Francis King. Like many Englishmen, the neglected gay novelist Francis King was a bit buttoned up, but the fault wasn't entirely his own. He was a product of a certain class, the son of a high-ranking colonel official in India, and education, Oxford. He emerged during that long, difficult mid-century gulf between the decorous concealment of E.M. Forster and the luxurious explicitness of Alan Hollinghurst. His first novels appeared just after the Second World War and accumulated at a steady clip across 6 decades. He wished to court a wide readership, to titillate the educated public without making housewives and barristers spit out their tea. So, while Forrester chose silence, his gay love story, Maurice, was withheld from publication for nearly 60 years. King chose discretion. It helped, perhaps, that he did not think of himself as a gay novelist. His review of Hollinghurst's pastoral romp, The Spell, in 1998, captures his mentality. There is no doubt that this is a remarkable novel, but one wonders if Hollinghurst might not produce one even more remarkable if he were to decide no longer to be a gay novelist and instead become one who happens to be gay. Because King's career stretched so unusually long, he died in 2011 at the age of 88, and because love was one of his chief subjects, his corpus documents the evolution of norms governing the literary depiction of homosexuality. In his 1948 novel, An Air That Kills, for instance, we read of the spiritual bond between an uncle and nephew who swim together in the nude. The 18-year-old's sunburned limbs are blazed forever into the older man's mind. But later, as the boy rests his head on his uncle's shoulder, the reader is assured that nothing untoward is happening. It seems to me, the narrator observes, that the young go through life seeking their spiritual fathers and mothers, the old their spiritual heirs. Reflecting on the novel in 2007, King wrote, "If I were to write on the same theme now, I should handle it with far more frankness." And indeed, by that time, there was little need for such politeness. Privately, King accepted his sexuality without much fuss. Among friends at Oxford in the 40s, as he recounts in his memoir, Yesterday Came Suddenly, 1993, he made no secret of his inclinations. On a trip to Venice after the war, a smiling gondolier initiated him into an interlude on an isolated stretch of beach. But he was also aware of the violence and humiliation that an absence of discretion could invite. He maintained a certain guardedness. He distrusted flamboyance, claimed to go decades without crying, and felt irritated or embarrassed by anyone who was camp. A remembrance in The Guardian describes him as a strong supporter of the Conservative Party. As late as 1970, perhaps the highest praise granted to a gay couple in one of his novels is that their discretion is absolute. And yet, what makes King's constrained fictions compelling is that his discretion is not absolute. He is almost a quintessential English novelist of manners, coolly observant, slyly comic, straightforwardly realist in his approach, but not quite. Though impeccably bourgeois in his habits, he nursed an interest in the perverse, murder, cannibalism, incest, and other forbidden zones of sexuality are among the taboos against which his writing brushed. Reading a King novel is a bit like reading a work by Henry James into which someone has slipped at intervals script treatments for a B-movie. King is little discussed by critics or scholars. A search of an academic database yields a couple of dated encyclopedia-style entries, as well as one peer-reviewed article and one book chapter that touch on his work. Many of his novels are out of print. His reputation, as captured by obituaries in The Guardian and The Times of London, is one of genteel melancholy and precise social observation. But this is only a partial view of the tense and ruthless sensibility that achieves full expression in his best novels, particularly A Domestic Animal, published in 1970 and recently reissued by McNally Editions. Here we find the coupling of delicacy and brutality, reticence and release, that makes King one of modern British literature's great anatomists of repression. Born in 1923, King spent most of his childhood in India, where his father worked for the Intelligence Bureau. In Nainital, in the foothills of the Himalayas, servants doted on him. A photograph from this period shows a solemn blonde child dressed smartly in a tie and knee-high socks. India felt, he later said, like an earthly paradise, from which he was expelled at age 9 to attend school in England. In his 1983 novel, Act of Darkness, a 6-year-old boy in colonial India, blonde, pretty, pampered by servants, and betraying a vulnerable girlishness, is suffocated with a brazier and tossed, his throat slit into a filthy latrine. Despite the luxury and princely attentions, the young king was surrounded by signs of decline. The empire was dying. So was King's father. When, as a boy, he kissed his father goodnight, he would taste a brine-like salt, a symptom, he eventually surmised, of the tuberculosis that would kill the family's patriarch when King was 14. Sudden death was very usual in colonial India, King later recalled. In England, King was spared some of the typical boarding school horrors, save for the hazards of English cooking. His memoir tells of one particularly disgusting cottage pie, all gristle, fat, and half-cooked potato and onion. The meal prompted a revolt, in which the boys dumped salt cellars and carafes of water over the foul pie, after which the mutineers were called into a back room, handed spoons, and forced to eat the mess. During the war, King, an avowed pacifist, was sent with his fellow contentious objectors to work the land. He remained in the countryside for 5 years. When he returned to Oxford to finish his degree, he had already published 2 novels. King considered an academic career, but he wanted to get out of England to see the wider world. More than that, he wanted to escape his mother. After her husband's death, she moved to London, where she proved eager to sacrifice herself for her children. Each act of self-negation, King thought, was a silken cord to bind me even closer. In his 1994 novel, The One and Only, the protagonist stabs his mother 47 times, blood of her splashing up onto my lips. It was because of this feeling that her love had the power to emasculate me and even destroy me, he wrote in his memoir, that once I had finished at Oxford, I opted to join the British Council. And so King became that classic figure, the Englishman abroad. During his more than 15 years working for the British Council, the cultural diplomacy arm of the British government, he was stationed in Italy, Greece, Finland, Egypt, and Japan. He taught classes, hosted dinners, glad-handed with ambassadors, dignitaries, and visiting writers. He made his living, in other words, as a representative of Britishness, erudite, ironic, gleaming with Oxonian polish. The sun had set on the British Empire, but the need for soft power endured. The time abroad stimulated King's imagination. He wrote novels set in Japan, Italy, Greece, and elsewhere. Other British novelists of the period, Graham Greene, Lawrence Durrell, Olivia Manning, were similarly international in their choice of setting and scope. But it is King's, as a functionary of a dwindling global power, who captures most stringently the psychic texture of imperial contraction. His novels are attuned to a distinctly mid-century English fear that the waning of international influence might entail a decline of English literature and culture. There is a telling scene in his novel, The Custom House, 1961, in which Japanese strippers dress up like Buckingham Palace guards for a cabaret number. What survives of empire is kitsch spectacle. Decline in all of its forms was, for King, an enduring fascination. His memoir, with its large cast of literary luminaries, has a revealing tick. A person will be introduced in the bloom of health and glory. Then King will cut to the future, telegraphing their doom or deterioration. He describes, for example, his friend Michael Swan, a handsome adventurer who won acclaim as a travel writer. After suffering heartbreak, Swan cut his throat and wrists in a bathtub. But the suicide attempt went horribly wrong, and Swan, once so handsome, so vivacious, and so brilliant, limped along, brain damaged, until years later, he finally succeeded in killing himself. King's reminiscence of Richard Rumbold, a man with tall, muscular, good looks, follow a similar arc. One day, Rumbold launches himself without warning out of a hotel window in Taormina, landing by a swimming pool surrounded by people, many of them children. Poor fellow, King adds with impressive sang-froid, he had always been inconsiderate. This fixation on decline was entangled, it seems, with anxiety about the fragility of literary fame. King had a sharp eye for lost looks, lost health, and lost discipline. His memoirs filled with depictions of half-forgotten writers at their worst. C.P. Snow knocks on his door one evening, asking to use the lavatory, his breath heavy with alcohol. Bernard Berenson appears at a luncheon looking pale and fragile, so close to death. We hear of J.R. Ackerley's descent into idleness, self-laceration, and drinking. This may go some way towards explaining King's own prolific literary output. Notwithstanding his obligations as a bureaucrat, he wrote more than 30 novels, as well as short stories, poems, plays, nonfiction books about Greece and Japan, studies of E.M. Forster and Christopher Isherwood, and a staggering quantity of literary journalism, much of it for the Sunday Telegraph, where he served for 10 years as theater critic. But King's productivity seems also to have had a deeper source. A boarding school memory recounted in his memoir gives a hint. On summer evenings, he would break off from writing poems or studying Greek and sit in a window seat looking down at the River Severn. The slope would be dotted with couples, usually servicemen and their girls. Then, he recalls, a feeling of desolation would come over me, an overwhelming melancholy at my own isolation. To escape the prison of this aloneness, King declares work was the key. But it was an ambivalent consolation. As I dedicated myself more and more to the writing of books, he muses on his memoir's final page, so joy, as distinct from contentment and even happiness, seeped out of my life. Findings. On the island of Golem Grod, a population of Hermann's tortoises, among whose aggressive and injurious male mating strategies has caused females to die of starvation or to kill themselves by walking off cliffs, was projected to lose its last female member in 2083. Thousands of Patagonian penguins are being killed by pumas, though many without being eaten. Emperor penguins, whose molting was observed from space, may no longer be able to safely molt before the annual disappearance of sea ice. Boat traffic may impede the social lives of harbor porpoises, and pilot whales and orcas were found to be carrying previously undiscovered viruses. Fire-footed rope squirrels appear to serve as a reservoir for monkeypox, which can jump to sooty mangabeys. Swine who escaped and rewilded in the aftermath of the Fukushima nuclear disaster matrilineally introduced their rapid reproductive cycles into wild boars. Scientists reported that nanoplastics, which are released by cigarette butts even in still waters, make rice fish stupider and increase earthworm mortality. Eels in the silvering stage, wherein they attempt to escape to the sea, were captured for the first time in Cyprus's inland waters. The world's oldest fossil of reptile skin, discovered in the Thuringian forest, was theorized to include an imprint of a cloaca. Horses can smell human fear. Haptic researchers discovered a difference of two orders of magnitude in the elasticity of the 1,000 whiskers of an Asian elephant's trunk as they progress from the base to the tip. A monolithic quartz crystal consistently elicited attention from encultured chimpanzees who let it go only when offered bananas and yogurt, and who can differentiate small crystals, even when they vary in luster, symmetry, and transparency, from pebbles. An ethicist concluded that gamifying workplaces is morally defective. The workplaces of CEOs who, as children, live through natural disasters tend to be safer, and still more so if the CEO is considered powerful and works in an under-unionized industry. 4/5 of Midwestern college students who have engaged in sex in a moving vehicle endorse the practice despite the risks. Whites are predominant among teenage American sextortionists, and Black and Latino teens possess greater resilience than white teens against online race-related disinformation. Folks, that's all the time that we have for today. On behalf of the Talking Information Center, this is Vicki. Thanks so very much for listening, and have a wonderful day.
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0: Here's the forecast for the Boston and South Shore area on the Talking Information Center from the National Weather Service. For today, sunny temperatures in the mid-70s, mostly clear overnight. Temperatures in the mid-50s. For Tuesday, sunny. Temperatures in the upper 80s. The sun rose this morning at 5:07, setting at 8:19 this evening. Stay tuned for more heading your way next on the Talking Information Center.
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4: 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The Meaning of Dow 50,000. On February 6, the Dow Jones Industrial Average breached 50,000 before falling back as geopolitical uncertainty took its toll. The market doesn't give a hoot about round numbers. And I say that as someone who co-authored a book called Dow 36,000, which the Dow reached in November 2021. The numbers that really count for the Dow are the ones that tell you how it has done over the scope of history. And it has done extremely well. And while no one can predict the future, a reasonable reliance on the past tells us the Dow will keep doing extremely well. The benchmark is a remarkably accurate representative of the market as a whole. The Dow is composed of just 30 stocks, and they are, weirdly, weighted by their price, which is largely arbitrary, rather than their market capitalization, or shares outstanding times price, which is the typical way of fashioning an index. As a result, Goldman Sachs, with a market cap of $260 billion, accounts for 11% of the movement of the Dow, while NVIDIA, with a market cap of $4.3 trillion, accounts for just 2%. Still, the Dow has returned almost precisely the same as the S&P 500 index, consisting of roughly the largest 500 U.S. stocks by market cap. Between January 1990 and December 2025, the Dow returned an annual average of 10.85%, the S&P 10.89%. Readers of this column may remember that I am not fond of recent decisions by the experts who currently determine the composition of the Dow. Their mistakes are manifest in recent performance. The S&P 500 has beaten the Dow in 6 of the past 7 years. That's why in 2023, I assembled my own version of the Dow, which I call Top 30, and will review in a later issue. The Dow could be better managed, but over time, it has shown that even a somewhat deficient portfolio of a few dozen stocks can produce an annual double-digit returns if you hold for long periods. Even crude diversification is crucial. I pointed out 4 years ago that Morningstar data showed about 39% of all U.S. stocks had at some point suffered a 3-month loss of 50% or more. But fewer than 1% of diversified funds had ever incurred a loss that severe. Let this sink in. If you buy a well-mixed basket of U.S. stocks and the market performs the way it has performed historically, you are going to make a lot of money by doing exactly nothing. Inactivity, wrote Warren Buffett in his 1996 letter to the shareholders of Berkshire Hathaway, strikes us as intelligent behavior. No great skill is required, but for many investors, probably most, doing nothing is difficult. Stocks have returned an annual average of 10.5% over the past 100 years, with dividends reinvested. At that rate, your original investment doubles approximately every 7 years. Bargain of the century. Now, here is the astounding part. Most investors think that stocks are a lot riskier than riskless U.S. Treasury bonds. To make up for that risk, investors demand a higher return from stocks. The difference, called the equity risk premium, has been about 5.5 percentage points. Economists call the premium a puzzle because it is so large. This puzzle was at the core of Dow 36,000, the 1999 book I wrote with Kevin Hassett, now the chairman of the National Economic Council in the White House. The premium, we argued, just shouldn't be there because stocks are not much riskier than bonds in the long run. We pointed out that stocks are a fabulous deal, and we urged investors to buy and hold them. You get an extra return even if history shows you don't deserve it. Stocks should be returning, say, 6% a year on average, or at most 7%, not 10 or 11%. In a 1997 paper, economists Richard Thaler, who won the Nobel Prize, and Jeremy Siegel, a former University of Pennsylvania professor and Kiplinger columnist, concluded that it is difficult to explain the equity premium without incorporating some kind of irrationality. Your job as an investor is to take advantage of the irrationality of others merely by purchasing a diversified portfolio of stocks and holding it for a long time, through thick and thin, no matter the vagaries of the market as a whole or outside events. Just hang on. Kevin and I wrote the Wall Street Journal article that became Dow 36,000 on March 30, 1998, when the Dow was at 8,782. From the date of our original article, the Dow roughly sextupled in 28 years. Let's extrapolate from Dow 50,000. Imagine the market rises at its historical rate. Within about 40 years, it will reach Dow 1 million. Sounds like a good title for a book. And if you add in reinvested dividends, an investment of $100,000 today will become $3.2 million in a span of about 35 years, or roughly a single generation. Three big questions. Dow 50,000 leads us to ask, first, is the past prologue? That is, will U.S. companies continue to innovate and earn the profits of history? We just don't know, but it is a good bet that the economy and the market will stay on the path of the past century. Second, what can an investor do about volatility? You can't avoid the extreme ups and downs of the market if you want double-digit returns, but volatility diminishes over longer holding periods. The market has rarely lost money over 10-year stretches. One way to dampen risk is through dollar-cost averaging, or investing the same dollar amount every month. When stocks go down, you are purchasing more shares. Third, what stocks or funds should I own? The choice is yours. Just stay diversified. The top exchange-traded fund that tracks the Dow is State Street SPDR Dow Jones Industrial Average, known as Diamonds. It carries an expense ratio of 0.16%. The most popular ETF for the broader large-cap index is Vanguard S&P 500, with expenses of just 0.03%. Even cheaper is Fidelity 500 Index, a mutual fund with no minimum investment and an expense ratio of 0.015%. Right now, because of expenses and the fact that the current composition of the Dow lacks sufficient tech stocks, I lean toward an S&P fund. As for managed mutual funds with diversified portfolios, I like Fidelity Blue Chip with an expense ratio of 0.61%, Dodge & Cox stock at 0.51%, and Alger Capital Appreciation, which has been beating the S&P despite an expense ratio of 1.26%, and is available with no sales fee at platforms including Fidelity and Schwab. My advice for diversification, one-third in tech, one-tenth each in consumer, communications, financial, industrial, and healthcare. Fill in the rest yourselves. Now, on to Dow 1 million. What to know about home sale gains? The editor of the Kiplinger tax letter responds to readers asking about an exclusion that can shield a seller's profits from taxes. My husband and I are thinking of selling our home. Will the gain be taxed? It depends. Generally, if you have owned and lived in your main home for at least 2 out of the 5 years before the sale date, up to $250,000, $500,000 for joint filers, of your gain is tax-free. Any gain exceeding the exclusion amount is taxed at long-term capital gains rates of 0%, 15%, or 20%, depending on the amount of your taxable income. I am married and I bought my home 14 months ago. My company is relocating and I must move out of state for work, so I plan to sell the home next month. Can I exclude any gain from the home sale? Early sales due to job changes, illness, or unforeseen circumstances qualify for a partial exclusion. The percentage of the gain exclusion you can take is equal to the portion of the two-year period that you used the home as a residence. For example, say you bought your home for $740,000 in February 2025, and you sell it for $790,000 in May 2026 because of your move for an out-of-state job. The maximum gain exclusion in this instance is $312,500. So your gain of $50,000 would be tax-free. My partner and I own our primary residence together and have lived here for 10 years. We plan to sell it next year. We aren't married and we file our taxes separately as single filers. When we sell the home, can each of us claim a $250,000 gain exclusion? Yes, and any excess capital gain would be split between the two of you. Each of you on your single filed tax returns would report your share of the selling price and tax basis in your home to arrive at the gain. An example, say you sell your home for $1.5 million next year, and you have a total tax basis in the home of $200,000. Each of you would calculate your separate gain based on 50% of these figures. On your single filed tax return, you would calculate gain before the home sale exclusion of $650,000. $750,000 sales price minus $100,000 tax basis. Your taxable gain is $400,000, or $650,000 total gain minus $250,000 home sale exclusion. My husband died in 2024, and in 2026, I plan to sell the home we owned together for many years. How much of my gain will be non-taxable? A spouse who sells the family home within 2 years after the death of the other spouse gets the full $500,000 exclusion, generally available only to joint filers, provided the 2 out of 5 year use and ownership tests were met before death. Plus, if you don't live in a community property state, half the home will get a step up in tax basis upon the death of the first to die spouse. If the house is held as community property, the entire tax basis is stepped up to fair market value when the first spouse dies. Let's say you and your husband bought your home for $150,000 many years ago in a non-community property state, and it was worth $980,000 when your husband died in 2024. Your tax basis in the home jumps to $565,000, your half of the original $150,000 cost basis plus half of the $980,000 value on your husband's date of death. 20 months later, you sell the home for $1,085,000. Of the $520,000 gain from the home sale, $500,000 is tax-free and $20,000 is taxed at a long-term capital gains rate. Money Smart Women by Janet Bodnar. Advice for handling an inheritance. Lately, I've been getting a lot of news releases about what's being called the Great Wealth Transfer, upwards of $124 trillion that could change hands between generations over the next 10 to 20 years. And much of that inheritance will likely end up in the hands of women, wives, daughters, siblings, granddaughters, if for no other reason than women tend to outlive men. But before you count on that cash, a word of caution is in order. I have been hearing about a generational windfall for the last 30 years, and I haven't seen it materialize, says Alexandra Armstrong, a certified financial planner and author of On Your Own, A Widow's Guide to Emotional and Financial Well-Being. She has worked with clients who counted on inheriting from their parents, only to find that their parents didn't die anytime soon and there wasn't that much left anyway. What gives me pause is the combination of longer lifespans and the cost of medical care, says Elizabeth Zelinka Parsons, a lawyer and author of Encore, A High Achiever's Guide to Thriving in Retirement. I certainly would not suggest that clients build an inheritance into their financial plan. At the other end of the spectrum, 30% of people who inherit money have basically spent their inheritance within a year, says Natalie Colley, partner and senior lead advisor at Francis Financial in New York City. For people over age 50, that jumps to 40%. One problem, she says, is that people often receive an inheritance at possibly the worst time of their lives. Not only are you likely to be grieving the loss of a family member, but you might also have feelings of guilt or resentment and be faced with managing your new financial situation. Avoidance is a common reaction, says Colley. On top of that, navigating the legalities of taking possession of an inheritance can be daunting. Even people who are savvy with financial matters have trouble with this, says Parsons. Inheriting is a lot of work. Where to start? To make the process as smooth as possible, Parsons gives her clients a roadmap. For the first 30 days, she says, just catch your breath and use that time to get all of your documents in order. For example, you would need copies of any will, trust, or estate plan that exists, as well as account statements for all assets, plus any insurance policies, loan documents, and real estate deeds, and get at least 6 copies of the death certificate. You need to come up with an inventory of everything you have received and the value of those assets, which will determine whether the estate or trust has a tax liability. Your lawyer should be able to help you, and you also might want to consult a certified public accountant or other tax professional or a financial advisor. If you have a clear picture of your inheritance after 60 days, you're in good shape, says Parsons. One issue you might face is getting access to certain assets. For example, if your husband had a bank account in his name with no joint ownership or pay-on-death provision, you might need a court order to access it. Depending on what you've inherited, you may also be responsible for certain ongoing activities. With real estate, for instance, you may have to make mortgage or tax payments or create a maintenance checklist. Any planning you can do in advance, say between two spouses or between parents and adult children, can make the whole process go more smoothly. Sit down once or twice a year with your spouse to go over your accounts and how to get into them. Become as literate as you can before there's a compelling need. Foreign stocks are hot. Here's how to trade them. For more than a year, going global with your portfolio has meant going gangbusters. Many international equity markets, in a reversal of recent history, outperformed U.S. stocks.

to venture into what are called over-the-counter markets. And some companies are homebodies. An American who wants to invest is going to have to dabble in a foreign stock exchange. That is, if their broker is willing and able to assist them. If you want to leap in, you're far from alone. U.S. portfolio holdings of foreign stocks rose from $11.5 trillion in 2023 to $12.1 trillion in 2024, according to an annual survey of Americans' portfolio holdings conducted jointly by the U.S. Treasury and the Federal Reserve. Below, you'll walk through the basics of buying stocks overseas. No passport required. Buying the big names. It might be second nature to place a buy order on the New York Stock Exchange for Taiwan Semiconductor Manufacturing, drug maker Novartis, or auto giant Toyota. Technically, though, you're not buying the common shares of these companies. Instead, you're buying what are called American Depositary Receipts, or ADRs. ADRs are about to celebrate their centennial. In 1927, J.P. Morgan created and launched the first ever ADR for the UK retailer Selfridges. Today, the ADRs on major U.S. exchanges are sponsored or backed by a bank that has contracted with a foreign company to acquire shares of their common stock. The ADR typically, but not always, represents one share of the company's common stock. Because the ADR isn't actually a share, however, the ADR holder may not have the same rights at the company as a holder of a share of common stock. Only some ADRs give holders voting rights at the annual meeting, for example, and you might not have the same bankruptcy protection rights, says Adam Cohn, the head of trading operations at online banker TradeStation. Many investors think that because ADRs are denominated in U.S. dollars, there's no currency risk. That's not true, says Steve Sosnick, the chief strategist in Interactive Brokers at Interactive Brokers. Even though you're buying and selling in dollars, the value of the ADR is directly tied to the value of the company's home currency in relation to the greenback, he says. The banks that create ADRs charge small fees, a few cents per ADR, to cover their custodial costs. If the ADR pays dividends, the bank typically takes the fee out before paying the rest of the dividend to you. Otherwise, the bank charges the fee to your broker, which typically passes the fee along to you. Otherwise, the bank will also withhold foreign taxes on dividends and capital gains, so the holder of an ADR will likely need to claim a credit on their U.S. return for foreign taxes paid. There are nearly 400 ADRs that trade on major exchanges, according to the S&P Global Market Intelligence. But there are more than 1,600 ADRs that don't trade on the New York Stock Exchange, or NASDAQ, either because the companies have chosen not to adhere to the listing standards of the major exchanges, or because a bank issued the ADR without the company's cooperation. Those shares trade in the over-the-counter, or OTC, market. Investors are smart to be wary of OTC trading, generally, as many very small companies with limited histories can be found in this market. But that doesn't necessarily pertain to ADRs, says Sosnick. There are some huge companies, global companies, that have ADRs that don't trade on the usual exchanges, but they can be liquid enough for U.S. investors to trade in. Still, investors should be aware that ADRs that trade OTC, particularly on the lightly regulated pink sheet markets, have fewer financial reporting obligations than companies on major exchanges. Some of the biggest OTC-only ADRs include Samsung Electronics, with a market value on its home exchange in Korea of $950 billion. Swiss giants Roche and Nestle, the parent companies of Louis Vuitton and Hermes, and several giant Chinese companies, including Tencent. Note that some companies may have multiple ADRs on the OTC market because multiple banks have issued them. Investors should typically look to ADRs with high trading volume because those will probably have the smallest spread between what buyers are willing to pay and what sellers are willing to accept, saving on transaction costs. Price earnings ratios and other metrics may differ in the ADRs, represent different amounts of the company's common stock.

0: trading on home turf. There are some stocks that don't have ADRs. The big example may be oil giant Saudi Aramco, which has a $1.7 trillion market value on its home exchange. For these, you must have a broker that's willing to and able to execute trades on foreign exchanges. Interactive Brokers offers trades in 40 countries. Fidelity offers online access to 25 markets, plus 15 more with the assistance of a trading desk. And Schwab offers access to nearly 30, plus 12 more with assistance or an expanded global account. Commissions can range from roughly $15 to as much as $100, depending on the broker, the level of assistance, and perhaps your assets at the brokerage. Some countries also charge special taxes on stock transactions. The UK applies a 0.5% stamp tax on shares traded on the London Stock Exchange. France imposes a 0.4% financial transactions tax on purchases of certain large French companies. That's about $5 and $4, respectively, on a $1,000 transaction. To buy stocks on a foreign exchange, customers also will need to use the local currency. That means asking their broker to convert US dollars into a foreign currency to buy the shares. If the customer sells the shares, they'll need to do another foreign exchange if they want dollars again. Brokers will make money either by charging a flat fee for the conversion or via the spread in currency conversion rate. The costs can add up, which means investors trading stocks directly on a foreign exchange should do so only if they think the potential price appreciation of the shares will make up for any fees associated with the trade or unfavorable currency conversions, or if they think the dollar's weakness against those currencies will add to profits by translating overseas gains into more dollars here. Finally, remember that most overseas markets are trading while you are sleeping. That makes a market order, an order to execute the trade at the current price, riskier than one in the U.S. Interactive Brokers. Sosnick notes that currency exchange rates can move overnight, so it makes sense to use a limit order that specifies the highest price you're willing to pay to buy or the least you'll accept to sell. To me, a market order only makes sense if you are actively trading something and your eyes are on the screen, says Sosnick. Find a missing bank account. For any number of reasons, you may have lost track of a bank account. Maybe you switched banks and never closed your checking or savings account at the former institution. Or perhaps when a parent or other relative died, their account slipped under the radar. You can take steps to locate missing accounts. Think you or a relative may still have money deposited with a certain institution? Start by contacting it to see whether it has records of the account. If the bank that held the money no longer exists, say because it closed or merged with another institution, use the Federal Deposit Insurance Corp tool at banks.data.fdic.gov to trace its history. If another bank acquired it, you can find that information with the tool. Also, search unclaimed property databases. After a bank deems an account abandoned, it must turn the contents over to the state. Each state has its own rules, but institutions often must transfer the property after a certain amount of time has passed without activity or contact, typically 3 to 5 years, according to the FDIC. At missingmoney.com, which is sponsored by the National Association of Unclaimed Property Administrators, you can search for unclaimed property, including bank accounts, insurance policies, and security deposits that are in your name. You can also get links to each state's unclaimed property website at the NAUPA's unclaimed.org. Stick with these free tools. Never pay a company that says it will find your lost money. If you've legally changed your name, say after getting married or moved to another state, make sure to search all the names you've had and places you've lived. If you turn up funds from an old bank account or other property, follow the instructions to file a claim online or by mail. You'll have to submit identifying information, such as a copy of your Social Security card or driver's license. And this has been Readings from Kiplinger Personal Finance Magazine, May 2026. Thank Thank you for listening. Have a wonderful day.
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9: Hello, good morning. Welcome to AM Update on the Talking Information Center for today, Monday, June 8th, 2026. I'm John. We begin this morning with your commission commuter update sent in by Andrew LaPointe. He begins with information on the MBTA Red Line. There's delays this morning on the Red Line of about 15 minutes due to an unauthorized individual in the right-of-way at the Kendall MIT station. 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On the Orange Line, a shuttle train will operate on the northbound Oak Grove track between Wellington and Oak Grove from 7 in the evening till end of service. That's June 8th through 9th. On the E branch of the Green Line, Symphony Station is closed for major accessibility upgrades. Beginning on June 6th, riders can use Prudential or Northeastern for access to E branch service. And on the Green Line, the C branch train will not stop at Tappan Street through Friday, June 12th, due to infrastructure upgrades. Red Line service trains in both directions will operate on the southbound Braintree-bound track at North Quincy and Wollaston from 10 in the morning till 2 in the afternoon, June 9th through 10th. That is for maintenance work. Looking at the bus lines for this Monday, bus route 71 experiencing delays of about 20 minutes. Route 73 is experiencing 20-minute delays. Route 11 inbound is being detoured weekdays 7 in the morning till 4 in the afternoon. That is due to construction Also skipping West 6th Street at F Street and West 6th Street at E Street. A stop move effective tomorrow, Broadway at Lee Street inbound and Broadway at Inman Street inbound will be permanently relocated to a new stop, which is Broadway at West Place, and that is due to construction. Washington Street at Washington Terrace inbound and Washington Street at Marion Street outbound is closed from June 8th through August 10th due to construction. Saturday, June 14th, due to summer streets, Route 89 on the bus line will be closed from 11 in the morning till 8 in the evening. Same applies to bus Route 90, detoured 11 in the morning till 8 in the evening on Sunday, June 14th. Looking at the commuter rail for this Monday, Worcester train 503 from South Station is operating 5 to 15 minutes behind schedule between Wellesley Square and Worcester due to a mechanical issue. Needham train 602 from Needham Heights is operating 5 to 15 minutes behind schedule between Needham Heights and South Station. On the Providence line, train 806 from Providence is operating 5 to 15 minutes behind schedule between Providence and South Station. Stoughton train 907 from South Station is operating 5 to 15 minutes late between Ruggles and Stoughton. Between June 8th and July 12th, the Fairmount commuter rail line will operate on an adjusted spring and summer schedule. Also affected by that spring and summer schedule include Fall River, New Bedford, Fitchburg, Framingham, Worcester, Franklin, Foxborough, Haverhill, Kingston, and the Lowell lines. Looking at your elevator and escalator alerts for this Monday, Aquarium Elevator 925 Atlantic Ave to Lobby and Long Wharf, that's unavailable Tuesday, June 16th due to maintenance. Ashmont Elevator 968, Alewife Platform to Peabody Square Lobby, unavailable tomorrow. That is due to maintenance. Beachmont Elevator 887, Wonderland Platform to Lobby, is unavailable on Monday, June 15th, due to maintenance. Broadway Elevator 868, Lobby to Street, unavailable due to maintenance. Davis Elevator 817 is unavailable. Forest Hills, Escalator 128, Lower Busway South to Upper Lobby is unavailable. JFK UMass, Escalator 322, Ashmont Platform to Columbia Road, unavailable. South Station, Elevator 927 is unavailable starting today and tomorrow due to maintenance. And finally, Wonderland, Elevator 702, Main Lobby to Garage is unavailable. With that, we check in with Andrew LaPointe. He is standing by in Salem on this Monday with your Safe Disabled Traveler Notebook. Andrew, hello and good morning to you.
10: Good morning, John, and to our TIC listeners. This is Andrew J. LaPointe with the Safe Disabled Traveler Notebook for today, Monday, June 8th, 2026. Okay, so today we do have National Grid gas. Of course, the past few reports will be on Porter Street Court, and seems to be an important alert simply because a lot of our listeners travel down Cedar Street, down Cherry Street, and cross Porter Street to go on to Porter Street Court, and seems to be a shortcut. To get down to Canal Street, which makes a little bit of sense. But just keep in mind that Porter Street Court, which is right off of Porter Street, will be manned with two safety officers to keep everybody out of harm's way. Porter Street Court, for those who don't know, is a narrow street. One way goes from Porter Street to Rope Street. But that should be no big deal there. But they were dealing with gas, a gas project, so there should be caution in order here. NARA will return to by the Salem Police Station to do their gas main replacement project. That should go on for another two or three weeks, really. Okay, so just keep that in mind. Make sure you use caution. Two safety officers are manned, will be on this location to keep traffic flowing and a margin of safety for pedestrians. Grenice will begin a project, sewer lining project on Chestnut Street starting today for one week, and take a break and then return to the project in July. Okay, so, starting today, Chestnut Street, right by Summer Street, okay, right where the turn to Norman Street is. T-Bus 455 commuters, just know that this activity will be going on. If you do use one of the T-stops right by the Holyoke, building, the old Verizon building, then just know that if you backtrack, that you may, mingle in with this Grenice project. From the past experiences, Grenice is, all their work is very noisy, so it may hinder some of your hearing mobility techniques there if you're a blind commuter, okay? So, but a safety officer will be on site to make sure that you're okay and that you have, if you need a helping hand, that you'll have no problem getting one. And in the next few weeks, National Water Main will be beginning a project on Endicott Street and on to Summer Street. Okay, that's right by the Salem House of Pizza and goes on up all the way to Summer Street. And they're going to be dealing with Leach Street, Laurel Street, and a few other streets in that local area. You know, Leach Street is right off of Lafayette, okay, across from Holly, and right at the corner of the pizza shop there where there's a 455 T-bus has a T-stop right there at the corner of Leach and Lafayette. And then Leach is also on the inbound side of Lafayette, 114, going west. So just use caution in that area. Plenty of assistance will be at hand, so I wouldn't really worry too much about this, okay? And I'll be announcing another project that Grenice will be doing in the Wall Street area, the Purchase Street area, and that is up on the down by the Gallows, actually it's the Gallows Hill area, and also going into the Witchcraft Heights area. But I'll let you know what that's all about as soon as the information comes out. But that will happen, and that'll take about 2 or 3 months, so that's going to be a long project. So those frequent the area will need to know this, get more information on this alert. And that is it for today. If you have any questions, give me a call, Andrew J. LaPointe at 978-578-0185. Have a great Monday, and looking forward to reporting back to you tomorrow. Take care. Bye-bye.
9: Thank you, Andrew. We take a look now at the front page headlines in the Boston Globe and the Boston Herald for this Monday. We start with the front page of today's Boston Globe. We have the top headlines here. Power play on rent control, a house divided. Real estate sector can't reach consensus on compromise as deadline approaches. Staffers filled ballot papers for candidates. Mix of political and public work raises legal questions. And green crabs will ruin the ecosystem. But if we eat them first, from menace to delicacy. U.S. shifts focus on grants that aid humanities. National Endowment now aligns with Trump's agenda. Artificial wetland Seeds Vision for a Lush Habitat. All those on the front page of today's Boston Globe. Turning to the Boston Herald, countdown begins. World Cup star power in store at Foxborough. Power to stay. Travelers looking for bargains. And Iran missiles test ceasefire. All of those stories and more come your way here on the Talking Information Center. Our newspaper coverage gets underway this morning at 8 o'clock with the Wall Street Journal, 9 o'clock the Boston Globe, 10 o'clock the Boston Herald, 11 o'clock the Washington Post, 12 noon today's reading of the New York Times. And right now on AM Update, a check on your latest weather forecast. Still to come, your lottery numbers this day in history, science update, and today's complete program schedule. Here's the forecast for the Boston and South Shore area on the Talking Information Center from the National Weather Service. For today, sunny temperatures in the mid-70s, mostly clear overnight. Temperatures in the mid-50s. For Tuesday, sunny temperatures in the upper 80s. The sun rose this morning at 5:07, setting at 8:19 this evening. Stay tuned for more heading your way next on the Talking Information Center. Checking lottery numbers for this Monday. We start with the numbers game and their midday drawing, 2396. The evening numbers game, 3818. Mass cash numbers, 8, 21, 26, 27, 28. Mass cash evening drawing, 2, 6, 8, 21, 29. Mega Millions numbers up to 392 million, 13, 30, 50, 52, 66, 2. Powerball numbers, 16, 32, 55, 59, 64, 3. Millionaire for Life, 2, 18, 29, 32, 51, and 2. The Megabucks numbers, 12, 14, 16, 23, 28, 39. Now we check in with Billy with the horoscope, this day in history, and science update for this Monday. Billy, hello and good morning to you.
11: Good morning. This is your horoscope reading for Monday, June 8th, 2026. Aries. Love and romance are apt to be your primary focus today. If you are currently romantically involved, expect a wonderful, intense evening with your special someone if it's possible you spend time together. If you aren't involved, don't be surprised if someone new and exciting comes into your life, perhaps contacting you from another state or foreign country. Your creative abilities are also intensified. Take whatever time you need to memorize the ideas coming your way. You won't want to forget them. Taurus. Today, dreams, visions, and intuitive insights enrich your innovative side and interactions with others. Don't hesitate to put your ideas into motion, even if they seem a bit too ambitious. You are well attuned to the collective unconscious and likely to be picking up on future trends, so be on the alert. You are feeling especially sexy in the evening, so plan an intimate get-together with your lover if possible. Gemini. A neighbor or relative you haven't spoken to for a while might contact you out of the blue. Make the time to talk, as it could open up doors for you that you wouldn't normally expect. Relationships of all kinds should be going especially well, and these include romantic ones. If you are involved, expect to grow closer. If you aren't currently involved, don't be surprised if someone new and exciting enters your life. Cancer. Your working life and income are likely to be enhanced today through the influence of people who live in distant states or foreign countries. The desire for knowledge is probably strong, and you might seek to develop some new skills. Your romantic life is also likely to be thriving, since you feel passionate and project that strong feeling to others. Expect some surprises from a current or potential romantic partner. Leo. Romance is front and center today, as you are probably feeling especially passionate. This is a great day to plan an intimate evening with a lover, if possible. Make use of candles, muted lights, and soft music. You are apt to be feeling especially passionate about your other interests, whether they are intellectual, creative, or business-oriented. You can expect to spend a lot of time pursuing your passions, no matter what they are. Virgo, you are likely to be feeling especially romantic today. If you aren't currently involved, plan an intimate evening at home with your lover. If you aren't involved, anything goes. Don't be surprised if someone new and exciting comes into your life. Your imagination is high, so you might decide to put your energy into creative projects. Take whatever time you need. Don't let the day pass you by. Libra. Today you might find it that your social life takes a definite turn for the better. You could receive more than one text or call that piques your interest, and you'll spend a lot of time discussing arrangements for future get-togethers. If you aren't romantically involved now, you may find out about someone promising. If you are involved, make sure you reserve time for an intimate encounter with your special someone, if possible. Have fun. Scorpio. Business and money matters may seem too good to be true. Success and good fortune in these departments are definitely indicated for you today. If you've been trying to get a break in a creative or artistic field, it may finally manifest. The present looks profitable and the future bright. In the evening, celebrate by scheduling a romantic encounter with your lover, if possible. You should find it especially gratifying now. Sagittarius. You should be feeling especially passionate today, so don't be surprised if you can't get sex and romance out of your mind. If you are currently involved, schedule an intimate evening with your lover, if possible. If you aren't involved, don't be surprised if you pull someone new and exciting under your spell. Your passions could also spill into other parts of your life, including creative and intellectual interests. Make the most of it. Capricorn. Long-buried emotions from the past, some of them pleasant and some in need of release, could well up from your subconscious today. This is likely to have an uplifting effect on your mental and emotional state, so don't fight it. It's also likely to release whatever hang-ups you might have about relationships. Therefore, you can expect all your involvements to thrive, particularly the romantic ones. Enjoy. Aquarius. Some exciting activities could take place in your neighborhood today. You'll definitely want to find out more about what's going on. If possible, you may go with some close friends or a romantic partner. Communicating with others is likely to be intense and gratifying now, so expect your head to be spinning by day's end. It's definitely a great idea to spend some time alone with a romantic partner this evening, if that's in the cards. You are feeling passionate. And Pisces. Your business and financial interests definitely get a big boost today, perhaps through contacts with friends. Career matters are skyrocketing, and your financial future looks promising. Keep up the good work. Your health is especially strong and vigorous, but your primary interest is likely to be romance, as you should be feeling especially passionate. Schedule an intimate evening with a significant other, if possible, and make the most of it. And on this day in history, in 1968, James Earl Ray, suspected in Martin Luther King Jr.'s assassination, is arrested. James Earl Ray, an escaped American convict, is arrested in London, England, and charged with the assassination of African-American civil rights leader Martin Luther King Jr. On April 4, 1968, in Memphis, King was fatally wounded by a sniper's bullet while standing on the balcony outside his second-story room at the Motel Lorraine. That evening, a Remington .30-06 hunting rifle was found on the sidewalk beside a rooming house one block from the Lorraine Motel. During the next several weeks, the rifle, eyewitness reports, and fingerprints on the weapon all implicated a single suspect, escaped convict James Earl Ray. A two-bit criminal, Ray escaped a Missouri prison in April 1967 while serving a sentence for a holdup. In May 1968, a massive manhunt for Ray began. The FBI eventually determined that he had obtained a Canadian passport under a false identity, which at the time was relatively easy. On June 8th, Scotland Yard investigators arrested Ray at a London airport. Ray was trying to fly to Belgium, and with the eventual goal, he later admitted, of reaching Rhodesia, now called Zimbabwe, was at the time ruled by an oppressive and internationally condemned white minority government. Extradited to the United States, Ray stood before a Memphis judge in March 1969 and pleaded guilty to King's murder in order to avoid the electric chair. He was sentenced to 99 years in prison. 3 days later, he attempted to withdraw his guilty plea, claiming he was innocent of King's assassination and he had been set up as a patsy and a larger conspiracy. He claims that in 1967, a mysterious man named Raoul had approached him and recruited him into a gun-running enterprise. On April 4th, 1968, however, he realized that he was to be the fall guy for the King assassination and fled for Canada. Ray's motion was denied, as were his dozens of other requests for a trial during the next 29 years.
12: And in this morning's science update, after 20 years, scientists finally shrink a powerful laser into a chip. For decades, ultra-fast lasers have been among the most powerful tools in modern optics. Their pulses last just a few hundred femtoseconds, or a quadrillionth of a second, enabling technologies ranging from precision manufacturing and eye surgery to optical frequency combs. The Nobel Prize-winning innovation that powers the world's most accurate optical atomic clocks. Despite their importance, these lasers have largely remained large, costly systems that occupy optical tables. Now, researchers led by Professor Tobias J. Kippenberg at EPFL have achieved a breakthrough that could dramatically shrink the technology. Writing in Nature, the team reports the first integrated ultra-fast laser capable of matching the performance of traditional tabletop femtosecond lasers. The device delivers pulse energies of 1.05 nanojoules and pulse durations as short as 147 femtoseconds, all from a photonic chip. Photonic chips manipulate light using microscopic structures called waveguides that are etched into a wafer. In much the same way electronic chips direct electrical signals, photonic chips guide and process light. These chips are already widely used in telecommunications and have helped miniaturize many optical technologies that previously required much larger equipment. For more than 20 years, a high pulse energy femtosecond laser on chip was widely regarded as a holy grail of integrated photonics, said Kippenberg. Our result shows that it is not only possible, but that it can be achieved with a surprisingly elegant architecture that the integrated photonics community had overlooked. To accomplish this feat, the researchers adopted a laser architecture known as the Mannschell oscillator, a design that have received relatively little attention in integrated photonics.
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11: 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At 12 o'clock noon, it's the New York Times. 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
13: Here's the forecast for the Boston and South Shore area on the Talking Information Center from the National Weather Service. For today, sunny temperatures in the mid-70s, mostly clear overnight. Temperatures in the mid-50s. For Tuesday, sunny. Temperatures in the upper 80s. The sun rose this morning at 5:07, setting at 8:19 this evening. 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
9: Let's begin our newspaper coverage for today. It's Monday, the 8th of June, 2026. You're listening to the Talking Information Center, and we begin the Wall Street Journal by saying hello to John and Steve.
14: Thank you, John Shea, and hello, everyone. Let's start out in the Heard on the Street section of today's Wall Street Journal with this article. The pain points taking fragile tech rally down a notch. Friday's carnage in technology stocks shows just how fragile this year's rally has become. Investors are so antsy about the bubbliness of the artificial intelligence trade these days that any sign of weakness can prompt a sell-off. And markets were wrestling on Friday with three potentially worrying signs. AI chip player Broadcom gave a forecast late Wednesday for current quarter AI revenue that fell below analyst forecasts. That spooked investors, even though there wasn't a particularly worrying explanation for it. Then came an unexpectedly good jobs report for May. A healthier labor market could lead the Federal Reserve to keep interest rates elevated to combat inflation. Indeed, investors on Friday were pricing in an around 50% chance that the Fed could increase in October, up from less than 20% chance a month ago. Higher rates wouldn't be good for tech stocks that thrive when money flows freely through the economy. Investors are also getting ready to put money into SpaceX ahead of its expected initial public offering next week. They are most likely to sell the so-called Magnificent Seven stocks, a group of big tech names, to rotate into SpaceX, Jeffrey Analyst said in a note. All this is happening against a backdrop of worry prompted by the market's reliance on big tech stocks, stretched valuations, and a notable level of market concentration. As Jeff Weiniger, head of equity strategy at WisdomTree, noted in a post on X Friday afternoon, more than half of the S&P 500's total value is in stocks priced at a multiple of more than 10 times sales. This was once considered an outlandish valuation, as it leaves little room for error, he wrote. Of course, factors like those can leave as quickly as they come. Despite its end-of-week swoon, the NASDAQ is still up around 10% this year. John.
15: Thank you, Steve. Speaking of SpaceX, on page 1, A1, U.S. War Machine Leans on SpaceX by Drew Fitzgerald and Mika Maidenberg. SpaceX years of courting the national security establishment are paying off. The U.S. government is SpaceX's largest single client, which the 24-year-old company identified as customer A in security filings ahead of its planned initial public offering. Revenue from the government, which totaled around $4 billion in 2025, is set to sharply climb over the next few years. The Elon Musk led company has combined its ability to pump out satellites and quickly launch rockets with savvy maneuverability of the Pentagon to secure high value deals. These agreements are putting SpaceX at the center of military and intelligence agencies' plans for space. The Space Force last month awarded SpaceX a $2.3 billion contract to build a satellite communications network for warfare systems, and a $4.2 billion contract for satellites to track the movements of missiles and aircraft from orbit. Both programs were fast-tracked through the Pentagon's Other Transitions Authority, bypassing many of the regulations that typically slow the process for acquiring weaponry and other technology. SpaceX is a much smaller government SpaceX is a much smaller government contractor than big defense companies like Lockheed Martin and Northrop Grumman. But analysts say SpaceX's fast-growing work with the military and intelligence agencies could eventually rival the weapons makers' space business. SpaceX's role in national security is now so essential that the White House officials last year determined that the government couldn't cancel military contracts with Musk when Musk feuded with President Trump, the Wall Street Journal reported. They wanted to be the rails that all the trains are riding on, said Kimberly Burke, Director of Government Affairs and Research from Quality Space. SpaceX very much wants to be the backbone of the government's operations in low Earth orbit, she added. SpaceX didn't respond to requests for comment. In the interview with SpaceX program, Chief Executive Jamie Dimon on Thursday, Musk said that SpaceX serves as a vital element of U.S. national security. He noted that the company's work on Star Shield, a military satellite communications network, as well as work on a classified program operated by by government intelligence agencies. Military-minded, SpaceX's pitch to defense community has been clear. We'll move quickly. The company has offered to sell the government technology based largely on its existing products and services, even when its offering doesn't fit within its existing program or contract. Steve?
14: Era of blockbuster cancer drug is ending. Investors have bet new treatments can topple Merck's Keytruda, but the evidence so far points to something smaller. Investors have poured billions into the hunt for the next Keytruda. The latest data carries a sobering message. There may be no single successor to Merck's mega blockbuster in cancer. No company is riding that hope harder than Summit Therapeutics. A couple of years ago, the biotech backed by billionaire Bob Duggan published data suggesting its drug, Invesnacob, beat back a form of lung cancer longer than Keytruda did. The stock rocketed, turning a company with no approved product into one worth over $20 billion at its peak, more than Moderna is worth today. Investors began to believe something better than Keytruda had finally arrived. Yet, as more data arrives, Summit's drug is looking less a Keytruda killer than a contender for a slice of its market. Even after the steep fall last week, Summit is still worth over $11 billion, a rich price for a biotech with no approved drug in the U.S. Summit and a handful of rivals presented data on the new approach at the recent ASCO Cancer Conference in Chicago. These drugs build on what Keytruda does by adding a second punch. Like Keytruda, they release the immune system to attack a tumor. In addition, they choke off the blood supply the tumor needs to grow. The idea, in a nutshell, is to switch on the immune system and starve the cancer at the same time. The results published in The Lancet looked broadly positive. Summit's study showed that patients in China on evenescab plus chemotherapy lived a median of about 4 months longer than those on arrival immunotherapy. That is a win on overall survival, the measure that matters most to doctors and regulators. But the trial that will make it count in the U.S. hasn't been reported yet. Data from an international study due later this year will pit Invesnacab directly against Keytruda. Everything hinges on those results. There are reasons to be skeptical. Adam Schoenfeld, a thoracic oncologist at Memorial Sloan Kettering, said if the results hold up outside of China, it could be a genuine breakthrough. This is because the patients being tested have a form of lung cancer closely tied to smoking that has few treatment options. But he sees reason for caution. The China trial skewed young. The median patient was 64 years old, and no one over 75 was enrolled. In the U.S., lung cancer is typically diagnosed around age 70. More troubling, the survival benefit faded among older patients. Women were also sharply underrepresented. In the comparison drug, tislelizumab isn't used against lung cancer in the U.S. The real question is whether this 1-2 punch innovation represents a true breakthrough. PD-1 drugs like Keytruda revolutionized cancer care by unleashing the immune system rather than poisoning tumors with chemotherapy. This brought years of remission to a lucky minority. Summit's drug, a so-called bispecific antibody, aims to evolve that strategy by activating the immune system while simultaneously starving the tumor. The dual action promise has sparked a massive deal-making frenzy, drawing in heavy hitters like Pfizer, Bristol Myers Squibb, and Merck. At ASCO, promising early-stage data from Pfizer and the BMS BioNTech partnership proved that this new drug class is the next major battleground in oncology. But cutting off a tumor's blood supply has always come with a catch. It is the same mechanism behind Avastin, a drug approved more than 2 decades ago, and it carries real risks like bleeding, clots, and high blood pressure. Those tend to hit older patients hardest. Pairing it with immunotherapy in a single drug appears to somehow sharpen the benefit while reducing the side effects, Schoenfeld said. But it also may be why the benefit faded in the older patients in Summit's trial, the very group that makes up most lung cancer cases in the U.S. Sean McCutcheon, an analyst at Raymond James, says these drugs have real potential, but they are fighting for pieces of Keytruda's market rather than the whole of it. And soon they will face a cheaper rival. Copycat versions of Keytruda itself could be on the market by 2028. Tellingly, the whole field is already pushing beyond lung cancer into tumors like colorectal cancer, where Keytruda has largely failed. Summit stock slid sharply last week. The caution is warranted. The era of the single dominant cancer drug may be ending. One medicine approved across dozens of cancers and selling about $32 billion a year is giving way to something more fragmented. For patients, that means more options. For investors still betting on the next Keytruda, it means a humbler arithmetic. John.
15: Thank you, Steve. Front page, A1, just below the fold. The cattle empire turned Ponzi scheme. Investors and bank loans fueled House of Cards beef operations by Margot Patrick and Patrick Thomas. Benton, Kentucky. There are two sides of me. Brian McLean scrawled on a piece of paper to his wife. One that loves you, he wrote. The other that stole from people. For years, McLean had kept cattle here in his hometown and on the Texas Panhandle, buying calves at auction and selling them for profit 3 months later. His 80,000-head operation, powered by a $50 million loan from an agricultural bank and $120 million from investors, appeared to be a blowout success for the former chemicals plant worker. He lived in a 4,100-square-foot brick home, surrounded by a manicured lawn with gold-framed photos from his recent wedding in the entryway. He also had a big secret. Most of the cattle was imaginary. Once the lender got around to a physical check to count cattle and value, McLean's collateral, the first full inspection after more than 4 years of sending him money, it enumerated only 8,900 animals. In the end, the rancher burned through $170 million taken in from the bank and investors, some of them friends, from his small Kentucky home. He managed to placate the bank when it occasionally raised concerns about financial figures. They just didn't make any sense, including how his feed costs were wildly out of tune with the number of animals he claimed. And he kept his investors on board by paying the shares of the profits, which often stayed on paper, as they rolled them into new investments. He made around $2 billion in cattle transactions to build the ghost herd, according to bank records filed in Texas Federal Bankruptcy Court, which is trying to pick apart the web of alleged fraud. McLean's elaborate scheme came apart in April 2023, when a local truck dealer who had invested around $650,000 insisted on repayment. After bounced checks, he brought in the county sheriff. The rancher killed himself before the law could arrive. Now, amidst the suits and countersuits among the lender bank, investors, a bankruptcy trustee, and McLean's family, details of the alleged Ponzi scheme are coming out. According to the bankruptcy trustee, McLean attracted investors with partnership agreements, promising annualized profits of around 30%. But instead of paying investors with actual profits, he mostly used cash coming in from new investors. Lawsuits by the trustees and investors also alleged McLean's lender, Rabo Agra Finance, was negligent in trusting McLean's word that he had about 87,000 cattle with its money. More than 100 investors are also being sued for allegedly receiving fraudulent transfers, whether knowingly or unknowingly. Rabo itself is suing some investors and seeking to invalidate claims asserted by the bankruptcy trustee. Brian McLean orchestrated and actively deceived many banks, investors, and individuals, said a spokesman. Rabo Agra Finance was one of the biggest victims in this situation. She said recent decisions from the bankruptcy court demonstrate that many of the allegations and claims against Rabo are unfounded. Kent Rees, the bankruptcy trustee, said he believes Rabo, an alleged participant in the scheme, should be held to account for McLean's operations continuing as long as they did. There were a lot of people facilitating this that should have known better. It's very much a merry-go-round, and a merry-go-round had to keep spinning faster, he said. At some point, it moved from cattle scheme to a money scheme. He also found homes in the Caribbean on lavish spending. That's the big question, Ree said. How does $170 million disappear? McLean's previous wife, Crystal McLean, who was divorced from McLean in 2020, said she had no role in running or managing McLean's business. McLean's wife at the time of his death, Chelsea McLean, and others of the McLean family didn't respond to requests for a comment. Some families settled legal claims by the trustee by returning just under half of the $7.7 million in insurance proceeds. Some investors also made settlements to the trustees. Too good to be true? Cattle crimes in America have a long history dating back to rustlers in the Western frontier in the 1800s. Nowadays, it's mostly a financial crime, with industry publications documenting a dozen or more alleged frauds in recent years. In 2022, a rancher was sentenced for defrauding Tyson Foods out of more than $244 million by charging it for cattle that didn't exist. in February. Five people in the cattle business were indicted for alleged $220 million Ponzi scheme. One pleaded guilty, one pleaded not guilty, and it couldn't be determined if the other three had entered pleas. Investors sent more money to raise cattle and largely didn't that investors sent them money to raise cattle that largely didn't exist, according to federal prosecutors. We know it sounds too good to be true, read one of the company's ads, about the promising return of 15 to 22%. Steve?
14: And also on the front page of today's Wall Street Journal, sell-off elicits warnings of more turmoil. Wall Street is tested by inflation reading, flood of new shares, classic...
15: promising return of 15 to 22%. Steve?
14: And also on the front page of today's Wall Street Journal, sell-off elicits warnings of more turmoil.

interest rates by year-end and sparked a bond slide that lifted yields on some treasuries to their highest levels since early 2025. That pressured shares of multinationals and smaller domestic companies alike. Gold fell near its low of the year. The tumble also drew warnings from Wall Street that more turmoil could lie ahead. Bridgewater Associates founder Ray Dalio called Friday's tumble an important move that highlights the central role that the global craze for artificial intelligence and related stocks has played in the record run. With valuations stretched and yields rising, bonds are now much more attractively priced than stocks, leaving the market in a precarious position, even after Friday's fall, he said. Market and economic concentration is in one new sector that is highly volatile and risky and is super popular among unsophisticated investors, he said. That's classic bubble stuff. Other hedge fund managers were more sanguine, arguing that the market might have trouble digesting all the new shares in the weeks ahead, but that the economy remains strong, a fact underscored by Friday's employment data. Investors face significant challenges in the days ahead. One, a crucial inflation report offering more data that could affect the outlook for rates after the Iran war's energy shock. Another, a record public stock offering by Elon Musk's SpaceX. Just one in a series of mega IPOs, borrowing and share sales that could test investors' appetite for AI and other bets. Much of Friday's damage centered on chip companies, wiping more than $1 trillion in value from the PHLX Semiconductor Index, according to Dow Jones Market Data. It remains up 73% this year. A spot came Wednesday from Broadcom, which told investors it expects to triple revenue to $16 billion in this quarter from a year earlier, but left its forecast for 2027 in place. Investors have been betting that demand for chips from AI data centers would keep profits surging industry-wide. The result was a two-day chip slide that on Friday dragged South Korea's benchmark KOSPI, heavily influenced by Samsung and SK Hynix, down more than 5%. Many investors had expected a pullback, comparing the AI rally to the dot-com frenzy. Even some of the companies were echoes of the past. Intel rose to its first record since 2000. Qualcomm shares are up two-thirds this quarter. Ben Edmonds, founder and chief investment officer at FedWatch Advisors, dubbed one group of memory and chip stocks the Parabolic Seven. Advanced Micro Devices, Broadcom, Dell, Intel, Marvel, Micron, and SanDisk. Skeptics warned a handful of stocks was overly important in the S&P 500's nine straight weeks of gains. Bitcoin prices, a gauge of Wall Street's appetite for speculation, had been falling for days. Still, the sudden and violent reversal came as a surprise. It was wild, said Katie Stockton, founder of Fairlead Strategies. When leadership is concentrated like that, it creates a fragile tape. Bonds offered little shelter. The jobs data did suggest a growing economy, as President Trump posted on his social media, but it also bolstered the argument made by some Fed officials that the central bank should be more worried about inflation than the labor market, increasing the chances of rate increases, even with a new Trump-appointed Fed chairman. Interest rate futures showed Friday afternoon that traders saw a 43% chance of one rate increase by the end of the year, up from 38% Thursday, according to CME Group data. The chances of two or more increases climbed to 27% from 12%. The yield on the two-year Treasury note, which is particularly sensitive to changes in the rate outlook, settled at 4.160%, its highest level since February 2025. Bonds have been a tough investment for months, battered by the war-fueled jump in energy prices. A benchmark for borrowing costs across the economy, the yield on the 10-year note is now above 4.5%. up more than half a percentage point from before the Iran conflict. Several investors said Friday's moves were overblown, exacerbated by hedge funds and other fast money players' big bets on and against rapidly soaring shares. Employers are still adding workers. Chipmakers' gains are rooted in soaring profits. A challenge for tech stocks broadly could come from a surge of new shares being sold into the market by cash-hungry AI companies engaged in a computing power arms race. SpaceX, Anthropic, and OpenAI are poised for public listings
that could make this year the

0: biggest ever for money raised through IPOs. Alphabet announced last week it plans to raise $85 billion of equity, surprising investors who had assumed it was raising all the cash it needed in the bond market. The company has been buying back its shares in recent years rather than selling new ones, helping the markets rise. Alphabet's shift triggered speculation that other tech giants would follow suit, diluting their existing shareholders. The market has to absorb substantial equity issuance, said Marco Pabst, chief investment officer at Arbion. The IPO window could close sooner than many expect. John.
1: Thank you, Steve. From page A2, U.S. job creation machine comes back to life by Matt Grossman. Economists had written off the great U.S. job creation machine. Now it's revving back to life. Hiring has surged this spring, with employers adding more than 500,000 jobs between March and May. Factories, restaurants, and city halls have all shifted into a hiring mode, a pivot from last year when the healthcare industry almost single-handedly propped up job creation. Friday's May jobs report showed that the labor market has now notched its best three-month stretch in more than 2 years. The momentum is a sea change from last year when hiring was weak in many sectors. Many companies reported that the economic outlook was too iffy for them to expand. Meanwhile, the Trump administration was clamping down on immigration and high-profile raids, which sharply curtailed the number of people available to work and added another hurdle to strong hiring. Now, however, President Trump isn't making as many rapid changes to tariff policies as he was last year, giving businesses an easier time planning. Artificial intelligence companies are rushing to build data centers, creating a boom in that corner of the construction industry. Though many Americans are gloomy about high gasoline prices and rising inflation, well-heeled consumers continue to spend robustly, supported by a roaring stock market, Friday's sell-off notwithstanding. The resurgence poses a puzzle for economists. Many came to believe that the immigration crackdown had pushed the economy into a new, more sedate equilibrium, where even a trickle of new jobs each month would be enough to employ U.S. workforce, whose growth had slowed substantially. The country, some economists propose, simply didn't need to create hundreds of thousands of new jobs a month anymore to keep the economy stable, a trend called a falling break-even rate of job creation. If that downshift was happening, slower job creation wouldn't lead to more unemployment, but weaker growth and less dynamic economy would likely follow. More recent data is calling that conclusion into question. Job gains have averaged 188,000 each month over the past 3 months. At that same time, however, the unemployment rate hasn't really fallen. Instead, it has been steady at 4.3%, signaling that the labor market's neutral gear might not be as low as economists had thought. The interesting part of the report today is the unemployment rate didn't go down, said Michael Reed, head of U.S. economists at RBC Capital Markets. It does make you wonder about the break-even pace of employment growth. The labor market balances companies' demand for workers against the supply of people available to work. Stronger demand for workers right now is clear in broadly accelerating hiring trends, and to many economists, straightforward to explain. Companies have learned to live with the uncertainty of AI changes, tariffs, and war, and see less need to put their plans on hold. We had a slowdown in labor demand, and now it's picked up again, said Guy Berger, a labor economist and senior fellow at the Burning Glass Institute. Berger believes a pickup in hiring appetite explains most of the strengths in this year's jobs numbers so far. Other economists agree that the demand has accelerated, but also believe that there might be more to the story, that it looks like there is a bigger supply of workers, too. It's hard to know outright, and at least in real time, business estimates of the size of the workforce rely heavily on major annual update. But proponents of this theory point out that the faster hiring should be pushing down an unemployment rate. That is, unless labor supply was rising too. After peak at 4.5% in November, unemployment has ticked down only slightly. That is evidence that growth in the number of people working or looking for work may not be quite as limited as was thought. There are more signs that an influx of workers could be underway. Wage growth has been sluggish over the past 12 months. Average hourly earnings have climbed 3.4%, well below the 4% pace last year. If the workforce weren't growing, many economists would expect to see a faster rise in wages as companies competed with each other to lure scarce talent. With the U.S. native-born population stagnating, swings in immigration trends are the major driver of population changes. So some economists are starting to suspect that foreigners who dropped out of the U.S. workforce at the height of last year's aggressive immigration enforcement are now coming back to work. Last summer, the share of working-age foreigners who had a job or wanted one slipped to 66% as the immigration crackdown proceeded. This year, it has recovered to 67%, a long-run high, according to Haver Analytics. Steve?
0: Thanks, John. And this is the Capital Account column by Greg Ipp that appears regularly in the Wall Street Journal. Trump finds a way to move the market. The oil market unfolded in a familiar way June 1st. The day began with reports that Iran had stopped talking to the U.S. through mediators, sending oil up $3 a barrel. Then that afternoon, President Trump posted on social media that Israel was pulling back in Lebanon and Hezbollah had agreed to stop shooting. Oil dropped a dollar. Less than 15 minutes later, Trump posted the talks with Iran were proceeding at a rapid pace. Oil fell an additional 50 cents. By week's end, Hezbollah and Israel were still exchanging fire, and talks with Iran had yielded no agreement. Still, the episode reinforced a pattern in place throughout the war. Through verbal interventions, Trump has repeatedly taken the steam out of oil prices, not by restoring oil flows, but by inflicting losses on those betting he won't. It's not just oil. Trump and his officials have pushed around stocks, interest rates, foreign exchange, and mortgages. They don't necessarily say they are targeting the market, but that's what investors assume. Past presidents thought their job was to deliver on the fundamentals and let markets take care of themselves. Trump and his officials are more obsessed with markets and willing to steer them. Treasury, at the direction of Secretary Scott Bessent, a former hedge fund manager, bought pesos to support Argentinian President Javier Milei ahead of crucial legislation election last year. In January, it signaled it might buy yen. Both currencies rallied. Last January, Trump ordered Fannie Mae and Freddie Mac to buy $200 billion of mortgage-backed securities in a bid to lower mortgage rates. Yields on the securities promptly dropped a tenth of a percentage point. Investors may disagree with Trump on the direction of markets, but can't ignore him. The U.S. president can't stop or start wars, inject billions of dollars of public money into markets, and topple foreign heads of state. The mere possibility makes betting against him dangerous. The market has to assume he has information that the public is not privy to, said Jim Riedebusch, who runs his own oil advisory trading firm. Ordinarily, investors respond to an oil supply disruption by taking a long position, which profits from a rising price. A short position profits from a falling price, using futures and options. This may push the price above what fundamental supply and demand predict. After Russia invaded Ukraine in early 2022, the ratio of net long to net short positions rose to a historically high 7, according to Riedebusch. The war with Iran took far more oil off the market. Yet the ratio of longs to shorts rose only to 4, and it has fallen to 2.7, Ritterbush said. One bullish client feels he's going to be right eventually, but keeps getting slammed with margin calls, Ritterbush said. Everybody is bullish, but nobody is long, said Ilya Bushevi, who once ran derivatives trading for Koch Global Partners and a senior research fellow with the Oxford Institute for Energy Studies. I'm not a politician. I'm a trader. But I give credit where credit is due. Somehow the administration was able to destroy the sentiment of the bulls. Futures don't move in lockstep with the price at which physical oil changes hands. But the futures market is far larger, and it is much more sensitive to sentiment. Trump's repeated promises of a quick end to the war could be why futures were as much as $30 lower than physical prices in April. That spread has narrowed since, suggesting fundamental factors such as lower Chinese imports and increased Venezuelan exports are why prices haven't jumped. Yet, if Trump interventions can't be quantified, their effect is undeniable. The same is true for interest rates. While long-term bond yields have risen this year, the increase has been relatively small, given the forces pressing them higher. Trump's attacks on the Federal Reserve's independence, stubbornly high inflation, and enormous budget deficits. Trump's jawboning could be why. Last year, he repeatedly pressured then-Fed Chair Jerome Powell to cut interest rates. He resisted and promised to replace him with someone who would. Many of the candidates to succeed Powell, whose term as chair ended in May, publicly called for lower rates. The proclamations of Trump and potential Powell successors likely caused markets to discount more rate cuts than the Fed itself initially anticipated. That probably put downward pressure on bond yields. So did suspicions that if yields got too high, the Treasury could respond by selling fewer bonds or even buying some back, or the Fed could adjust the size of its bond holdings. Critics often claim that Trump lets himself be manipulated by markets. He announced steep tariffs in April of last year, then, after stocks plummeted, dial them back. Trump always chickens out, a taco, became Wall Street's mantra. The markets were arguably manipulated by Trump. His retreat was only partial. The effective U.S. tariff by the end of July was 15%, according to J.P. Morgan Chase, down from 26% in early April, but up dramatically from 2.3% before he took office. Investors, meanwhile, had driven stocks to a record. This all suggests Trump has been more successful at bending markets in his direction than is widely recognized. The question then becomes, where are the concrete economic benefits? On oil prices, Trump can accomplish only so much by crushing speculators. Eventually, supply and demand take charge. Those fundamentals point to a little relief soon. Tariffs haven't led to faster economic growth broadly. And while interest rates are lower than when he took office, that victory might be fleeting. Inflation is higher than when Trump took office. After Friday's blowout jobs report, the NASDAQ Composite Index recorded its worst day in more than a year as investors increased bets that Kevin Warsh, Trump's newly installed Fed chair, may actually have to raise rates. Kevin Hassett, top economic advisor to Trump, said, on the contrary, the Fed can actually cut. We'll see who's right. John.
1: Thank you, Steve. Ex-Trump official raises concerns over CIA spending. This is by Philip Wegman. Washington. Emeralis Fox Kennedy, a former senior Trump administration official, said she resigned last month in part because she was increasingly frustrated with the lack of oversight of the intelligence community's use of taxpayer funds, including gold bullion. I couldn't keep signing the checks, she said in an interview with the Wall Street Journal. I would have become complicit. Kennedy had broad oversight across the sprawling U.S. intelligence apparatus. The daughter-in-law of Health and Human Services Secretary Robert F. Kennedy, Jr. She served as a deputy director of national intelligence and sat on the president's intelligence advisory board. Kennedy, a former Central Intelligence Agency officer, also held a third post as an associate director of the Office of Management and Budget, with oversight over the spending of the CIA as well as 17 other intelligence agencies. She publicly announced her resignation last month, citing family reasons. Her continuing frustrations with the intelligence agencies are only now coming to light. Until there's functional oversight of the IC's ample and unsupervised movement of money and gold, we are stuck living in something less than a constitutional republic our founders designed, she stated. Some of that intelligence activity was brilliant, courageous, and everything an American would be proud to fund, she said. But she said other intelligence activities are broken and corrupt and result in domestic political activities that no American would condone. Kennedy wouldn't disclose what activities she found onerous, citing ongoing national security concerns, but said she decided to resign once it became clear that certain intelligence agencies were stonewalling elected leaders. She dismissed as inaccurate a recent report that her resignation came in part as a result of her disagreement with President Trump over the war in Iran. She was long been a critic of foreign entanglements. Kennedy contended in the Journal interview that Trump was future-proofing against other protracted conflicts with Iran and praised him for eliminating the seed of future full-blown war while it can still be done with minimal casualties and no boots on the ground. Her decision was the result of an inability to fully confront actors in the intelligence agencies, she said, who wield covert resources to affect political outcomes. The CIA rejected Kennedy's allegations, calling them totally false. CIA keeps its oversight committees fully and currently informed regarding agency resources and expenditures, a CIA spokesperson said, adding that an agency investigation under CIA Director John Ratcliffe uncovered decades-long fraud and misconduct spanning across U.S. government agencies and departments, leading to an arrest by the Federal Bureau of Investigation. Kennedy said in a subsequent statement that Ratcliffe, former Director of National Intelligence Tulsi Gabbard, and Acting Director of National Intelligence Bill Pulte are doing the Lord's work. She added that the alleged weaponization of their respective agencies predated their times in office and said that the greatest legacy will be working to bring it to an end. A new wrinkle captured the public's imagination last month, gold owned by federal government. The FBI arrested David Rush, a senior CIA official, after investigators discovered more than 300 gold bars worth over $40 million in his Ashburn, Virginia home. A 17-year veteran of the agency across Republican and Democratic administrations, Rush obtained a significant quantity of foreign currency and tens of millions of dollars in gold bars for work-related expenses, according to an FBI affidavit. Kennedy said the case is emblematic of a larger problem, arguing that unelected bureaucrats are flouting norms and running roughshod over lawmakers charged with allocating taxpayers' money and supervising its use. She declined to elaborate. A person familiar with the dynamic between Kennedy and the CIA couldn't recall her ever directly raising the issue of gold bullion with senior agency staff. Ratcliffe, FBI Director Kash Patel, said that Acting Attorney General Todd Blanche briefed House and Senate leaders about the gold bars on Wednesday, according to a senior administration official. The incident also raised red flags among career intelligence officers. I paid large sums, sometimes at even millions, to individuals throughout my career, but certainly never using gold bars, said Mary Palopoulos, a former senior CIA officer. He speculated that the gold bars could have been held in reserve for alternate and untraceable payments. Steve.
0: Thanks, John. And this is from the opinion pages of today's Wall Street Journal. This is the review and outlook column. The food stamp rolls decline. Hooray. One of America's most acute social and economic problems is a retreat from work, especially among prime-age men. So it's good news that 4 million Americans have left food stamps over the past year, despite the media spin about supposed GOP cruelty. The Trump administration's agricultural secretary, Brooke Rollins, noted recently that we have now moved 4.3 million Americans off of the food stamp program, known as the Supplemental Nutrition Assistance Program. The press reaction is that Republicans in their big budget bill last year imposed onerous requirements and are depriving the vulnerable of grocery help. But the food stamp program is now returning to the levels of the bad old days of 2019. Some 42.8 million Americans were enrolled in the program in January 2025, which is more than 12% of the U.S. population. The figure in January 2026 was 38.5 million. The social safety net scholar Angela Ricciuti notes the program was due for a decline after elevated enrollment during the pandemic. That emergency ended years ago, but the rolls didn't recede commensurately. The Trump administration also holds the hardly radical belief that those who receive help should hold up their end of the social contract and work, train, or volunteer at least 20 hours a week. That's the work requirement in the program for able-bodied adults without children. Republicans in Congress expanded it to older adults who aren't yet 65 and to parents of teenagers. The requirement includes a generous 90-day grace period. In other words, those who leave the program because of the expanded work requirement do so for one of two reasons. One, their earnings increase. That's good news. Two, they refuse either to work, look for a job, or volunteer at a place like the local library part-time. In that case, the correct moral and fiscal policy is for the safety net to stop subsidizing that choice. The Foundation for Government Accountability, relying on more recent data, notes a 12% decrease in the rolls in Virginia, 6% in North Carolina, and 10% in Kansas. The flight from welfare is especially notable since progressive states have been trying to dodge the work requirements via waivers and other gimmicks. California's requirement doesn't even go into effect until this month. The administration also deserves credit for going after fraud and waste. The Agriculture Department ferreted data from 28 states and says it found nearly 186,000 dead recipients. Some 335,000 recipients were enrolled in more than one state. States historically haven't had incentive to police the program since the feds paid the bills. But the GOP budget bill will soon force states with high error rates to pick up part of the tab. These are sensible and welcome changes that 20 years ago would have been supported by both parties. The press treats every departure from welfare as a tragedy. But the real regret is that the welfare programs have become permanent entitlements that too often erode the work ethic and breed a culture of dependency on government. Mark the food stamp progress is a Trump win for the country that never would have happened if today's Democrats were in power. John.
1: Thank you, Steve. This is from page A11. Parents pass down their wealth now. Affluent baby boomers regularly give their children smaller financial gifts. This is by Rachel Louise Ensign. A Wall Street Journal article showed that the older Americans have $110 trillion in wealth, more than any other group, because they're living longer. They aren't passing all of that down to younger generations just yet. But many affluent baby boomers told us that they are regularly giving their kids and grandkids smaller financial gifts now, while they're still around to watch younger generations enjoy it. It's not enough to show up in the big picture wealth data, but it still makes a meaningful difference in their lives or the recipients. The great wealth transfer might be on hold, but the great wealth trickle is well underway. Parents told us that they are spending money to help their adult children with child care, rent, down payments for homes, and vacation. Still, it's not always so straightforward. They have to choose whether to give financial gifts to all the children equally or to parcel it out based on who has the greatest needs. They also must decide whether to attach any strings to their gifts and where to draw the line. Like the boomer generation overall, the givers tend to be better off than their own parents were, but they aren't necessarily rich. Many told us it felt wrong to hold onto their money when their children and grandchildren were grappling with high costs. Here, four readers tell us of their passing down of their wealth now. Preschool for grandson. Rachel and Joseph Regalino covered down payments on homes for both of their sons, who are now 39 and 36. They're paying about $400 a month for preschool for their three-year-old grandson. Rachel, a 61-year-old college lecturer who lives in Highland, New York, also opened up an investment account that has about $10,000 for future educational expenses for grandchildren. Rachel said that all her friends her age either give the money to kids or give them substantial non-financial help, like babysitting their grandchildren regularly. Over the years, financial advisors have tried to sway Rachel, saying that she should give priority to keeping as much as possible to cover her own costs in retirement. She disregards their advice. "That's what gives me joy," she said. "The daily grind puts a lot of pressure on people. If you can alleviate it a little, I think that's great." Next generation, Vicki Graybill, 76, remembers asking her parents for a loan to help buy a Christmas present for her children last year during a rough financial patch in the 1990s. They turned her down. She married Dan Graybill 15 years ago. Dan's parents, by contrast, had helped him with a down payment for a house. When Dan's parents died, Dan and Vicki put all the money they inherited into college accounts for their grandchildren. The Graybills have covered a variety of costs for their combined six children and 15 grandchildren over the years. One child was driving in a car that they thought was unsafe, so they paid for a new one. They thought one grandson would thrive in a private school, so they covered the cost. They live in a two-bedroom home in Mesa, Arizona, and pay for flights and accommodations when their kids and grandchildren come to visit. They say their children never ask for help outright, but the Graybills offer when they think it's needed. The two of them estimate they have given them $700,000. Vicki is a retired law enforcement officer. Dan, 78, is a retired psychology professor. Both of Graybills live off of pensions and Social Security. They estimate that they had not been given so generously, their wealth would be twice as much as it is now. They can use the money now more than we can use it to watch our stock portfolio go up, said Dan. Housing help. David Hertzberg, 66-year-old retired federal employee, said no to his son when he asked for money to pay off credit card debts in the 20s. But 5 years ago, he agreed to put $12,000 towards closing costs and part of the down payment on his son's house. Hertzberg also helped his daughter, now 26, cover part of her rent for the past 7 years. When she wanted to try breaking into the health coaching recently, she agreed to cover her full $2,000 a month rent for a year. "It's in the spirit of giving my kids a chance to blossom, to thrive, to see what they can accomplish," he said. His daughter's rent more than Hertzberg's mortgage is on his house in Washington, D.C., where he lives on a civil service pension. Travel now. Rance Ryan, 64, didn't tell his mother he was leaving for college until the day he left. He dropped out a few years later when she died. Eventually, he finished his degree. He moved around the world managing hotels for 40 years, marrying Patrice Ryan and having three sons along the way. During the pandemic, their sons rented an apartment together in New York City, and Ryan paid $1,500 a month for his youngest son's share while he was in college. Even though their son moved out of the city, Ryan was continued to put on the amount towards rent. The father says that the apartment sometimes when he visits New York from his home in Fort Lauderdale, Florida. His youngest son is moving to California, to Boston, from his doctoral program in psychology. Ryan and a friend are driving the son's Mini Cooper across the country. Their parents are also covering the cost of that degree and his housing. Every Christmas, the couple also pays for the whole family to visit Marbella, Spain, where the sons spent a chunk of their childhood. Who wants to be 60 years old and your parents die and you can get a bundle of money? What does that do for you? The Ryan said, it's almost like traveling with your parents. Steve?
0: And also on the front page of today's Wall Street Journal, employers push back on weight loss drugs. Article by Ray Smith and Peter Loftus. Coverage for Ozempic and other drugs used for weight loss has fast become one of the most coveted workplace benefits, so much so that companies say they can no longer afford to provide it. With as many as 1 in 8 American adults taking the pills or injectables, big employers from Cigna to PricewaterhouseCoopers are dropping coverage of so-called GLP-1s in droves. Others like Chevron are making workers jump through extra hoops to get coverage and to ensure the drugs are used effectively, such as requiring multiple weigh-ins in a month, meal tracking on apps or sessions with an online health coach. More than a quarter of big companies say they are adding criteria this year or next, while 11% have dropped or are planning to drop coverage for weight loss purposes altogether, according to soon-to-be-released data from benefits advisory firm Mercer. Globally, the portion of companies covering GLP-1s for weight loss has fallen to 23% this year from 30% in 2024, a new survey of more than 400 companies by the International Foundation of Employee Benefit Plans show. Under those circumstances, Samantha Stratton says she is just glad her employer's plan will still cover her Wegovy injections at all. She and her doctors lobbied to get her on the Novo Nordisk drug last year after the plan stopped covering the rival Zepbound shot she had been taking. The approval, though, came with a catch. She must log her weight and meet with a nutritionist at least once a month via an app, something she didn't have to do when she was on Zepbound. Still, it's a small ask to avoid paying thousands out of pocket, says Stratton, who works in the work-life benefits industry and lives in West Haven, Connecticut. Plus, she thinks the structure has helped her stick to the regimen. She has lost 130 pounds since she began GLP-1 medications. The drugs aren't just a cost concern for employers. They have also become important tools for attracting and retaining staff. In a recent survey of more than 1,000 workers by insurance broker NFP, about 30% said they would switch jobs if that got them coverage for GLP-1 medications. That's a big reason many companies extended the coverage of these popular drugs to weight loss use and not just diabetes treatment in the first place. Willing workers, though, has become less of a priority as company spending on GLP-1 drugs has ballooned. HCA Healthcare, which employs more than 300,000 workers across its hospitals and medical centers, stopped covering the drugs for weight loss use as of January after use of GLP-1s on its employee plan surged 90% in 2025, driving up costs. Like most companies, it still covers it for diabetes. Blue Cross Blue Shield of Massachusetts has stopped coverage of GLP-1s for obesity treatment in the plans it sells to employers, too. As of January, employers can intend to buy coverage as an add-on, and 20% have opted to, says Amy McHugh, a spokeswoman for the insurer. Had it done nothing, the insurer projects its GLP-1 cost would run close to $1 billion this year, nearly double its cost in 2025, and seven times the $140 million spent in 2023. That would mean significantly higher premiums for everyone, whether they use these medications or not, McHugh said. We certainly hear a lot of angst about this, said Jeff Levenshurst, a senior managing director in health and benefits at WTW, formerly known as Willis Towers Watson. Many of the benefits consulting firm's clients are experiencing double-digit increases in medical and pharmacy costs, he said. Some employers and health economists maintain that paying for GLP-1s will ultimately pay off if slimmed-down workers stick around long enough for potential savings to kick in from, say, avoiding or reversing obesity-related joint or heart issues. A growing body of research suggests the drugs have even broader health benefits, such as helping to prevent or stall cancer, that could trigger additional savings. And folks, we've reached the end of the hour of the Wall Street Journal on this Monday morning, June 8th. For John and myself, it's been our pleasure reading for you today. Have a wonderful day.

0: Here's the forecast for the Boston and South Shore area on the Talking Information Center from the National Weather Service. For today, sunny temperatures in the mid-70s, mostly clear overnight. Temperatures in the mid-50s. For Tuesday, sunny. Temperatures in the upper 80s. The sun rose this morning at 5:07, setting at 8:19 this evening. 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
1: 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And Framingham.
0: All right, it's time now on the Talking Information Center to begin the reading of today's Boston Globe for Monday, the 8th of June, 2026, and we say hello to Grant.
3: Good morning, John. Good morning, everyone. Here comes summer, or so they say. It's supposed to be a very summery week. Let's hope so and enjoy it. Take a look at today's Globe, and from above the fold, we start with a story. Staffers filed ballot papers for candidates. Mix of political and public work raises legal questions. It's an article by Chris Van Buskirk, and we take it from here. Over the course of several weeks this spring, at least seven public employees working under Secretary of State William F. Galvin popped into city or town halls on weekdays to file paperwork to help get the eight-term incumbent back on the ballot. For House Speaker Ron Mariano, it was his chief of staff who helped handle the political task. For State Auditor Diana DeZoglio, an intern in her taxpayer-funded office chipped in. Four aides to Attorney General Andrea Campbell, including the office's top communications official, submitted documents to help ensure that she could run for re-election. The campaign work, their offices said, was all within legal bounds. Their employees use their own vacation, personal, or comp time to help their elected bosses, oftentimes when they would otherwise be working their taxpayer-funded jobs. Several elected officials said they did not ask the employees to help, nor was the campaign work required as part of their official duties. But public employees' decision to pitch in on their bosses' reelection campaigns can create a delicate dance to avoid illegally mixing political and public work. And staff performing the campaign tasks can nonetheless create uncomfortable optics for the elected officials, according to political watchers. It feels a bit off to have your employees help helping you get set up for your next campaign, said Ray La Raja, the co-director of UMass Amherst poll. First, because I wonder about how voluntary it is that your boss. And second, it just seems a bit of a conflict of interest for the person doing it, because they're going to benefit directly from their boss staying in power. The Globe reviewed the so-called nomination papers. Excuse me here. I apologize. One page off. I'll get it for you. Well, they reviewed the so-called nomination papers at the time, and I apologize. We're going to find this story if it's the last thing we do. Hold on one second. If anyone can find page A6, give me a call, because I know it's right in front of me. It just is avoiding me like the plague here. Hold on a sec. A7, A8. Oh, this is fun. We have to do this again real soon. We'll keep after it. Let's see. A3, A4, A5, A6. There it is. And we continue. Oh, wasn't that fun? So, public employees filing ballot papers for some incumbents. I should have had somebody in here helping me find the newspaper. Guess we'll have to move forward on our own. Anyways, so the campaign submitted to more than 40 cities and towns across Greater Boston and in other cities, including Springfield, New Bedford, Pittsfield, and Worcester. Municipal clerks are responsible for verifying the signatures turned in by campaigns before candidates, including statewide incumbents, can qualify for the September primary ballot. Massachusetts law bars elected officials from using public resources for election-related purposes. Unelected public employees also cannot engage in campaign work on public time. This, according to the State Ethics Commission. Employees from across several offices took steps not to cross those lines, their offices said. In some cases, spokespeople for Galvin and Campbell said the workers dropped off campaign documents during their unpaid lunch breaks. Others took vacation days. One employee in Galvin's Boston office used sick time from his job the same day he submitted signatures for Galvin in a city where he didn't live. Campbell, Galvin, DiZoglio, and others all face no primary challenges, and some have significant campaign resources. Galvin had stockpiled more than $2 million in his campaign account, while Campbell had $811,000 at the end of last month. Campbell also employs multiple staffers on her campaign who regularly dropped off nomination papers with local clerks this year. Galvin files signatures himself multiple times and in other instances relied on volunteers, according to review of local records. Other statewide officials, such as Governor Maura Healey, largely used campaign workers, Democratic Party staff, or volunteers, or their campaign mailed-in nomination papers to get their signatures, records show. Galvin has faced criticism in the past after public employees in 2018 filed nomination papers on his behalf. An internal review that year found that 3 of 19 employees identified by the Globe as submitting documents for him likely did the campaign work during work hours. Both Galvin and Campbell declined interview requests for this story. The 4 public staffers in Campbell's office who dropped off signatures did so between March and May at towns stretching from Milton to Natick, records show. Campbell's office said the work was voluntary and conducted on employees' personal time. One of Campbell's top aides, communications director Molly McGlynn, submitted signatures at 3 town halls on May 1st, including before noon in Natick, when her timesheet showed she logged a 7.5-hour workday. McGlynn worked substantially more that day and was not on paid time when she dropped off the documents, according to Campbell's office, which described her as an exempt employee who is not required to work standard hours and does not need to take time off so long as 7.5 hours of work are completed in a day. Adelaide Pagano, an assistant attorney general in Campbell's Consumer Protection Division, filed election papers in Dedham on March 20th during what Campbell's office said was her lunchtime. Two other special assistants in the office submitted signatures on a day that records show they took personal or vacation time. At least two employees in Galvin's Boston office dropped off paperwork for the secretary, though each of them either used a vacation day, a personal day, or visited a city hall after 6 p.m., according to timesheets provided by Galvin's office. One of the employees, Calvin Brown, who works as an election specialist and also is a Chelsea city councilor, submitted nomination papers for the secretary in Melrose on March 18th, the same day he used 7.5 hours of sick time, record show. Brown did not respond to multiple emails and phone calls. And at least five staffers in registries of deeds, which fall under Galvin's supervision, also submitted signatures for him, the Globe found in its review. That includes two elected officials, Suffolk County Register of Deeds, Stephen Murphy, and Berkshire County Register of Deeds, Patsy Harris, who filed signatures in Boston and Pittsfield on workdays in March. Though in elected officials, as elected officials, they do not file hourly timesheets. Murphy did not respond to requests for comment. When contacted, Harris told a Globe reporter she would call back as soon as I clear my office. She did not respond to follow-up calls or messages. Tyler Carlton Kelly, who works at the Southern Essex Registry of Deeds and also serves on the Democratic State Committee, visited the Lynn and Salem City Halls at least three times in March and April to drop off nomination papers on Galvin's behalf, this according to public records. He said he was never asked by Galvin's campaign to drop off papers and took those days off. I was just willing to do it, Carlton Kelly said. This is something I just care about and enjoy doing. Dan Ehrman, a Northeastern University professor who focuses on politics and the law, said it's not surprising that people who work for elected leaders are also their political supporters. But he said the activities might be questionable in the eyes of the voting public. It's one of those things where the line between law and politics gets blurred, Ehrman said. An intern submitted signature papers at 2:51 p.m. on April 27th at Boston City Hall for DiSoglio, the first-time state auditor. The intern's timesheet shows they worked 7.5 hours that day, but Michael Luong Tot, DiSoglio's general counsel, said the part-time college student erroneously logged hours for that day when they actually instead worked and staffed the auditor at an official event the day earlier. She has apologized for this error and mistake and will be retrained on proper timekeeping, Luong Tat said in a statement. He added that DiSoglio's office is also retraining its interns on ethics and political finance laws and the importance of preventing the appearance of potential conflict. Aides to state representatives and senators, too, have filed signatures for their bosses' campaigns. John Walsh, the chief of staff of Mariano, the House's top Democrat, submitted paperwork twice in Quincy during workdays in March and once in Weymouth on April 6th. Anna Vivas, a Mariano spokesperson, declined to share Walsh's timesheet, but said he took personal time to volunteer for the speaker's political campaign, which is reflected in his timesheets and permitted under state law. The speaker did not require John to do this as part of his position as a House employee, Vivas said. Aides to state senators Paul Feeney of Foxborough, Mark Montigny of New Bedford, and Patrick O'Connor of Weymouth, as well as State Representative Jeff Turkle of Winthrop, also dropped off nomination papers in Weymouth, Canton, Dartmouth, Winthrop, and Revere, records show. All four lawmakers' offices said the aides were not on public time when they filed signatures. Greg Denton, O'Connor's chief of staff, said he believed he was using earned comp time and on my free time when he submitted signatures for his boss in Weymouth in March and April. If I did not think that, I would not have dropped them off, Denton said in a statement. O'Connor said his staff members work 60 to 65 hours a week, that they don't eat lunch, and in turn accumulated a tremendous amount of comp time. He also described the process of submitting signatures as an in-and-out one-minute thing. The papers will be hanging around the office, O'Connor said. It's just one of those things. If they are hanging around and there's Weymouth on the way, the aide will drop them off. That article again by Chris Van Buskirk. Thank God I found the second half of it. All right, what else do we have in today's Boston Globe? Let's take a peek for our next story. We'll go to the Nation's pages at this point. Under furious over costs, youths turn to housing crisis. They find a driving cause in issue, worries for future. It's an article by Troy Clausen of the New York Times News Service. It's Dateline, New York. On a liberal arts campus with an Irish dance troupe and a contemporary science fiction club, Angelo Mazza recently fell into a singularly niche pastime, reading up on archaic zoning laws. Would seem a curious obsession for a college sophomore, but Mazza, who is 19, was born and raised in New York, one of the world's costliest cities. He's watched as a housing crunch on his hometown exploded into a full-blown crisis. So with a friend, Mazza formed a student-led organization last year that breaks down in-the-weeds zoning and policy debates for a youth audience. We're young, but we're getting older, said Mazza, a Fordham University student who lives with his Italian immigrant parents in Queens. It sounds weird coming from a young person, but the next generation is going to have to pay attention to housing. Generations of young people have taken up a cause and stood at the vanguard of movements for change. College students were pioneers of the Vietnam War protest movement. 16 and 17-year-olds rallied at congressional offices after a gunman's rampage at a Parkland, Florida high school. And people in their 20s fought fossil fuel companies, anxious that climate change would derail their lives. If every group of young people has its driving cause, this one might be boiled down to six words. The rent is too damn high. That's the only thing I hear now, said Samantha Bravo, 21, who was raised in Sunset Park, Brooklyn, and worries that housing costs are at a breaking point for young New Yorkers starting their lives. Every single day, I think about it. Bravo was 11 when she started testifying at the city's rent guidelines board hearings, as her family routinely lacked heat and water and clashed with the landlord. Bravo was 11 when she started testifying at the city's rent guidelines board hearings as her family

Today, young people who have never signed their own apartment leases are jumping into the movement in surprising ways. Teens are coding websites to help neighbors find affordable housing. College sophomores are joining picket lines to protest unaffordable off-campus housing. Students at Columbia University and the University of Texas at Austin started their own tenant unions. There's no large-scale youth housing campaign akin to the Sunrise Movement, the climate activist group, or March for Our Lives, which summoned students to Washington to rally for gun control legislation. But the pent-up frustration among the country's youngest residents appears destined to shape the politics of a generation. In this spring's Harvard Youth Poll, 4 in 10 young Americans agreed that housing costs are snowballing into a national emergency. No other issue, except for inflation, ranked as an urgent crisis for broad shares of 18 to 29-year-olds. They were born into or grew up during a housing crash, sometimes watching as their families lost homes to foreclosure amid the financial collapse of the 2000s. They spent months stuck inside the most dire global health crisis in a century, and then witnessed weather disasters force their friends into hotels and emergency shelters. Now they see a future in which they can barely afford a place to sleep. John Della Volpe, director of polling at Harvard University's Institute of Politics, regularly hosts small focus groups across the nation. Without fail, at least one young person shares a harrowing story. They're homeless or deeply afraid of becoming homeless. As many as two-thirds of Generation Z renters across the nation struggle to afford housing. This according to polls and surveys. Also from today's Nation's pages, we have this. As scammers get better, banks to adapt safeguards. Tellers now key parts of fraud prevention. This article by Tara Siegel Bernard, again of the New York Times News Service. It's datelined out of Scarsdale, New York. Karen Batista and Angela Castaldo have spent a combined 47 years behind the teller counter at a Chase branch in Scarsdale, an affluent suburb just north of Manhattan. They know which customers just returned from vacation, whose children were recently married, and who just lost a beloved dog. Just before closing time on a cold February afternoon, one of their longtime customers, then 81 and recently widowed, walked up to Batista's station. The woman needed to transfer $9,000 into a new account. She slid her debit card into the reader on the counter, but when Batista searched for a new account under her name, nothing came up. What the customer shared next provided some clues. Before coming in, she said, she received a call from Chase. At least, that's what it said on her cell phone's caller ID. The caller asked if she had made three transfers for $1,000 each via Zelle, the bank's digital payment service, something she had never used. The caller then transferred the customer to a man who called himself Michael, and who said he would open a new account for her to safeguard her money from fraudsters. But she'd have to get into a branch to transfer $9,000 into that new account. After digesting the details, Batista asked for the new account number and plugged it into the bank system. A man's name appeared. "Hold on a second," Batista recalled saying. "If you take this money out and put this money into this account, then that's it for your money."
So I should hang up

0: with him? The customer asked. Bautista didn't realize this Michael had been listening on the woman's cell phone the entire time. Many criminals in these schemes are known for coaching their victims through their cons. Yes, hang up the phone, Bautista said. She had prevented the customer from falling for a bank's impersonation scam. Castaldo, her co-worker, had also assisted another branch employee with a $22,000 save. Many others don't have the benefit of trusted tellers to stand between them and their scammer. And even when they do, many people still become embroiled in these schemes. In 2025, cybercrime losses of $21 billion were reported, up more than 25% from 2024, and nearly five times the $4.4 billion reported in 2020. This, according to the FBI's Internet Crime Complaint Center. Many more cybercrimes go unreported. The Scarsdale bankers and many of their colleagues at teller windows and call centers across the country have taken up new roles. They are often detectives, psychologists, and when everything goes right, even fraud-fighting heroes, saving customers from losing their hard-earned money to criminals. Financial institutions always dedicated substantial infrastructure to fighting fraud, but cybercrime has become so pervasive that many are increasing their investments or experimenting with new strategies. J.P. Morgan Chase, the nation's largest bank, is training staff to address the fraudsters' psychological tactics head-on. Chase realized that the most effective way to fight back may be to better understand the emotional and psychological dynamics. So it hired Elizabeth Huppert, a behavioral scientist, roughly 2 years ago. Since then, she has been leading experiments with so-called scam interruption teams to develop strategies to assist call center staff and branch employees. These specialists swoop in when they determine that a criminal is stringing someone along based, for example, on data and behaviors tracked behind the scenes or tells given inside a branch. Their jobs are often fraught. They may be the first to break the news that a customer's investment returns are entirely an illusion, or that a new girlfriend isn't who she seems. Many scammers who are often trained in criminal syndicate compounds overseas develop deep relationships with their victims, often over many months. Targets may be prodded into a heightened emotional state, which is often compared to being entranced under a spell. Huppert is trying to develop ways to put those spells in flux, as she said in a recent interview. She studied calls with customers to try to better understand why they're receptive to the scammer stories and learned that they are often conditioned to distrust the bank. The scam specialists are being trained to flip that script, largely by raising questions and casting doubt, then finding ways to change the customer's behavior. Also, and now we turn to the world pages in a very interesting headline. Spain enraptured greets Pope Bad Bunny. Yes, again, Spain enraptured greets Pope Bad Bunny. A buoyant Leo draws throngs to mass message. An article that was written by Anthony Fiola of the Washington Post staff, Stateline Madrid. This past weekend, icons of faith and pop culture have circled each other in the Spanish capital like celestial bodies drawn close by gravity. One, the first U.S.-born pope, a leader of 1.4 billion Catholics. The other, Bad Bunny, the Puerto Rican singer, whose gospel of reggaeton has racked up more than 123 billion streams on Spotify. Madrid, all of Spain, and the celebrity-obsessed press have pondered the possibility of a supernova encounter, with Bad Bunny having requested to meet the Holy Father, according to a person familiar with his interest. Either way, something special took shape on Pope Leo's first official trip to a major Catholic country in the West. The stoic Chicagoan, who began his papacy with the body language of an introvert, was displaying the makings of his own star turn. In Spain, which has grown widely secular in recent decades and is one of the world's most socially progressive nations, Leo drew an estimated 500,000 people Saturday night for a youth concert and prayer vigil, and 1.1 million for a sprawling open-air mass Sunday that brought parts of Madrid to a standstill. These were some of the biggest crowds of his 13-month papacy, 2 days into a 7-day trip. His totals far exceed the half million fans paying upward of $80 a pop for Bad Bunny's 10-night run of concerts in Madrid. At the start of his papacy, and on his first foreign trip to Turkey and Lebanon last year, Leo was sometimes stiff and stilted, but the man emerging from the Popemobile in Spain, moving through the crowds in pristine white with a motive assurance, holding babies, hugging disabled people, blessing foreheads, seems transformed. On stage, Leo, speaking fluent Spanish, seems more affecting, more natural, sometimes stirring the faithful to tears. "He's found his stride," said Elise Ann Allen, a Vatican journalist and author of a biography of Leo, nodding and smiling as she watched him on stage Saturday evening. Leo, who's 70 years old, has grown increasingly vocal in his opposition to the war in Iran, and his role as a foil to President Trump has elevated his global stature. But observers also see a pope who is more inspirational at ground level, with his speeches moving throngs in Africa this past April. Last month, Leo's first encyclical, centered on the morality of artificial intelligence, stirred global reflection, with disparate politicians, including Vice President J.D. Vance and Spain's liberal Prime Minister Pedro Sanchez, quoting his work. Popular acclaim does not come easily to all popes. During his 26 years as pontiff, much of it spanning the late 20th century, Pope John Paul II was seen by scholars to connect with the masses in an especially powerful and transformative way, and he is often credited with aiding the fall of communism. Francis, the first New World Pope, was endowed with, or suffered from, depending on the point of view, an excess of personality. Leo is beginning to show Francis' level of social engagement, combined with the balanced and thoughtful attitude of Paul VI, said Marco Politi, a Rome-based author of several books on the Vatican. "We'll see surprises in his papacy," as one Vatican Monsignor said, using the last name the Pope was born with. "Prevost has more in his storage room than he showed in the shop window." The artistic power of Bad Bunny's global megastar and ambassador of Hispanic youth culture is to mesmerize, to feel linked. The same can be said of the Pope, charged with inspiring the faithful. Leo, aboard the papal flight, noted that he would be competing for attention with Bad Bunny in Madrid. Leo said he hoped young people are looking for something more than a spiritual dimension in their lives. They realize there's an emptiness and a lack of sense of meaning. If they are confronted with the question, do they want to see Bad Bunny or do they want to see the Pope? I think many will see Bad Bunny, Leo said. But I think there will also be a few here to see the Pope. And that says something. Next, from today's Boston Globe and the World pages, we have this story under the daily briefing section. Zelensky insists Europe play key role in peace talks. Ukrainian President Vladimir Zelensky insisted Sunday that Europe must play a key role in any negotiations to end the war with Russia as he arrived for talks in London with key European allies. Ahead of the meeting hosted by British Prime Minister Keir Starmer, Zelensky said the talks will focus on further efforts to help Ukraine's war effort, including air defense. Europe must be part of the negotiations and must be strong, he said on X. Also present at the meeting at number 10 Downing Street, French President Emmanuel Macron and German Chancellor Friedrich Merz. The UK, France, and Germany, the so-called E3 group of Europe nations, have been prominent backers of Ukraine following Russia's full-scale invasion in February of 2022. The UK and France lead the Coalition of the Willing. That's an initiative to provide security guarantees for Ukraine as part of a peace process. The meeting comes after a Russian drone strike killed three people waiting at a bus stop in southeastern Ukraine. Also, this story from today's Globe under the briefing section of the World pages. 7.8 magnitude earthquake rattles the Philippines. Dateline Manila. A magnitude 7.8 earthquake centered at sea shook part of southern Philippines early Monday, causing damage in a key coastal city, knocking out power and sending 3-foot tsunami waves along nearby coasts, officials said. President Ferdinand Marcos Jr. asked people to immediately go to higher ground in the Philippines areas vulnerable to a tsunami, and Indonesian and Malaysian authorities also issued warnings to their coastal areas. There were no immediate reports of casualties. It was not clear if people were trapped or injured in the collapse of at least one small building in General Santos, a tuna processing city of 700,000 people in the south. The strongest earthquake to hit the Philippines this year was centered at sea about 8 miles southwest of General Santos and was caused by movement in the Cotabato Trench at a depth of 6 miles. This, according to Philippine Institute of Volcanology and Seismology. Also, from today's Boston Globe, we have this story from the Congo. Hazard pay in Congo is slim to none. Ebola health workers risk it all to stop the spread. This is Dateline Mangualu, Congo. It's an article by Justin Kabumba and Ope Odeteo. Dr. Richard Lukudu, the medical director of the Mangualu General Referral Hospital, has received barely any compensation for his work on the front lines of one of the Congo's deadliest Ebola virus outbreaks. Lukudu and several of his colleagues work all day at the hospital treating an influx of patients. Notifications of suspected cases come even late at night. I have not received my allowance, and what happened to others could happen to me as well, Lekodu said in an interview. Despite all the infection prevention and control measures we are implementing, we do not know what may happen. Health authorities believe the outbreak started in the bustling mining area of Mangbawulu in Ituri province there. Mining conditions conducive to virus spread in that region has emerged as the epicenter of the rare Bundibugyo type. The town attracts large numbers of laborers who work in large gold mines with muddy pools of gold deposits, narrow pits and caves. They live in low-income areas, including crowded camps, and have little access to health protocols. The conditions increase the possibility of transmitting the disease, which spreads through close contact with bodily fluids of the sick and deceased, such as sweat, blood, feces, and vomit. There also has been widespread skepticism regarding the disease, making the job of medical treatment more difficult for Lekodu and his colleagues, while some of the health workers and first responders have also died from the disease. It is one thing to be far away and hear statistics being reported, but what is happening on the ground is enormous, Lekodu said. People are sacrificing their rest and comfort for this cause. There should be recognition that they deserve compensation. These workers should receive their salaries regularly. The Congolese government did not respond to a request for comment. Minimal resources available. Congolese authorities have confirmed 452 cases, including 82 deaths. On Thursday, the Central African nation recorded 71 new cases in a day, which authorities said is a sign of active community transmission. The rare Bundibugyo type has no approved vaccines or treatment, so health workers have been targeting symptoms. The government said at least five people have recovered from Ebola since the outbreak was officially confirmed by the Congo's Ministry of Health on May 15th. The disease had a big head start, according to the World Health Organization, its director, Tedros Adhanom Ghebreyesus. Hospitals in the region could not test for the right type of Ebola that had begun spreading several weeks before confirmation. Health workers are handling the disease with minimal resources as agencies have been scrambling to bring aid into the region. Masks, gloves, boots, and medications were initially all in short supply. There has been an erosion of the health system, said Heather Kerr, country director of the International Rescue Committee in Congo. There has not been investment in the health system, and this has been going on for years. Tough conditions for health workers. During the first week, we did not even have time to go home and eat. The second week was the same. We only eat once a day, what amounts to breakfast in the evening, said Alice Bamshunga, a nurse at the Mangbawulu Hospital. Even with widespread skepticism and disregard for health protocols, many in the town are becoming aware of the outbreak's grave reality. Asero Jean had five children. Two died from the disease within 2 weeks. When her daughter became ill, the family thought it was malaria and neighbors advised them to avoid the hospital, saying anyone who went to the hospital would die immediately. This according to Jean, age 52. The daughter died after 3 weeks of moving between the hospitals and home, followed by a son who died days after. Then Jean became sick. I saw about 20 people die, Jean said. I watched them being taken to the morgue, yet God is allowing me to leave here alive. I thank the doctors. The World Health Organization offers a plan. Tedros, the World Health Organization Director General, on Friday launched a $518 million plan to combat the outbreak, saying containing Ebola depends on political commitment, sustained financing, and the trust and engagement of communities. The health workers on the front line of Congo's Ebola outbreak, the work has become harder as the disease spreads faster than their current treatment capacity. Despite the alert we receive and the teams we have on site, we lack the means to travel into the field, Lakudu said. As a result, there are our alerts. We are unable to investigate. Also, from today's Boston Globe, we have these stories from the nation's pages under the daily briefing section. This police search for suspects in Ohio shooting that wounded 12 near a street festival. Police had no suspects in custody Sunday after a weekend shooting near an Ohio street festival wounded 12 people and sent attendees scrambling for cover in a busy Toledo neighborhood. Toledo Deputy Police Chief Joe Heffernan said it appeared that at least two people fired weapons on Saturday near the Old West End Festival and were probably shooting at each other. Multiple videos posted to social media showed people running amid the sound of gunshots and emergency officials tending to others who appeared wounded. As the search for the shooters wore on, Lucas County prosecutor, Julia Bates vowed, justice will be swift and strong. Those who were frightened, traumatized, or harmed by this violence will remain at the forefront of our efforts. I've felt outraged before, but this is personal, Bates said in a statement. This is my home. These are my friends and neighbors. It is not okay. Authorities say a search for the shooters was ongoing and had not identified any potential suspects. They urged festival goers to come forward with any photos or videos. As far as violence, this is over the top, right? Toledo Police Lieutenant Dan Gerken said. 12 people being shot, that's the most I've been to at a scene. I've been to a lot of scenes, but this is way over the top. Speaking of over the top, this story, 5 people injured in stabbings at New York City's Penn Station. 5 people were injured after a series of stabbings at New York's Penn Station on Sunday evening, and a suspect is in custody, authorities said. Paramedics responded at around 7 p.m. and found 1 victim with a serious injury, 2 with moderate injuries, and the rest with minor injuries, the city's fire department said in a statement. All were transported to Bellevue Hospital. The fire department said the suspect was in custody without elaborating. The stabbings occurred in one of the city's busiest transit hubs on the eve of President Trump's planned attendance at Game 3 of the NBA Championship Series at Madison Square Garden, which sits directly above Penn Station. The presidential visit has already prompted heightened security measures around the arena and surrounding blocks, with the Secret Service, New York Police Department, and other agencies expected to have a substantial presence for the nationally televised event. Authorities did not immediately indicate whether the stabbing incident would affect security plans for Monday night's game, but the violence unfolded in an area where millions of commuters, tourists, and sports fans pass through each year. Penn Station is expected to be particularly crowded ahead of the first NBA Finals game at Madison Square Garden since 1999. Also, from today's Boston Globe, we have this story under the business section from Talking Points. GE sees potential for more China deals after Trump-Z meeting. GE Aerospace remains optimistic that it can secure more aircraft engine orders from China after President Trump and his Chinese counterpart Xi Jinping met in Beijing last month, and manufacturing partner Boeing Company came home with an initial batch of commitments. A Chinese proposal to purchase 200 Boeing jets was an important first step toward reopening sales in the country, GE Chief Executive Larry Culp said on Sunday. "I think the foundation was laid, the door is open," Culp said. Xi planned trip to the U.S. in September could lead to additional orders for Boeing and GE. GE continues to see strong demand for its aircraft engines and spare parts from airlines around the world, despite concerns about surging fuel prices denting demand for air travel. GE expects spare part demand to grow 40% in 2026 as airlines prepare for the expected rebound in demand when the U.S. war in Iran ends, Culp said. The lessons from the pandemic were things come back, they come back stronger, the executive said. Also, we have this from Talking Points. Fed's Barr warns of risks tied to looser Wall Street bank rules. Federal Reserve Governor Michael Barr criticized moves from regulators over the past year to relax the role for U.S. leaders, saying the proposals considerably weaken bank regulation and supervision. "I believe that recent steps by the Federal Reserve and other agencies will undermine the safety and soundness of banks and increase financial stability risks," Barr said on Saturday. "Vulnerabilities that result from deregulation may not be apparent today, but they will result in problems that will build over the coming years and could threaten serious harm to the economy." Trump-era officials have made changes to loosen the rules for Wall Street lenders, including relaxing how much capital big banks must hold as a buffer against potential losses, narrowing the scope of supervision, and laying out a path for traditional lenders to better compete with private credit giants. That has resulted in a series of wins for the banking industry under Fed Vice Chair Supervisor Michelle Bowman, who took over the role a year ago. She was nominated to be the Fed's top bank cop after Barr resigned from that role in a bid to bypass a potential battle with President Trump over the position. Barr warned that weaker capital rules, liquidity requirements, and oversight can increase risks of bank stress. Also, from today's Boston Globe, we have this from the Talking Points section. Scary Movie reboot tops Masters of the Universe. After 3 weeks of indie horror dominance at the box office, the slasher spoof Scary Movie topped ticket sales with $55 million over the weekend, according to studio estimates Sunday, easily besting the far from mighty Masters of the Universe. A new order has lately come to movie theaters, which have seen Gen Z ticket buyers flock to the horror hits Obsession and Back Rooms, both made by YouTubers turned filmmakers. Those movies have even outshone the Walt Disney Company, Star Wars, The Mandalorian, and Grogu. This weekend, comedy was the underdog champ. Though the genre has been all but left for dead in theaters, the sixth Scary Movie notched a franchise best $105.5 million global launch. Very interesting. Well, let's look at the globe for this Monday morning. And we hope you all have great weeks in the week ahead. Sunshine will be our friend today, the next few days, and then chance of thunderstorms later in the week. Temperatures will rise and humidity will as well as we move through the week, really bringing a real feel of summer to us. The weekend, which is far away at this point, but forecasters are saying Saturday and Sunday could be bright sunshine, kind of against the trend we've had lately, which will be nice to enjoy. So, like I said, have great weeks. Thank you for your ongoing support of the Talking Information Center. Hopefully we can continue to provide to you what you want and need as we move through the year. Talk again soon.
1: These are the death notices from Monday, June 8th, 2026. 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From Watertown, Sally Chrisman. 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This concludes the death notices for today.
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0: All right, let's continue our newspaper coverage for this Monday, the 8th of June, 2026. And we say hello with the Boston Herald to Alicia.
1: Hello, everybody. Happy Monday. And here are your stories from today's Boston Herald. Demand not living up to the hype. Experts say prices have come down for Bay State Airbnb listings during the World Cup. By Lance Reynolds. Property owners across the region who look to score big off Airbnb listings during the World Cup are not seeing as much interest as initially hyped, according to some local real estate experts. As winter turned to spring and temperatures rose, property owners across Greater Boston listed housing units on Airbnb for the World Cup, some for over $30,000 a week, but it didn't take long for those prices to come down. Roger Lee, a community leader for Airbnb hosts in Massachusetts, says geopolitics, transportation costs to get to and from Boston Stadium, and soaring ticket prices are contributors to a relatively stagnant rental property inventory. We aren't really seeing the original hyped-up numbers that were predicted, Lee told the Herald on Sunday, 6 days before Scotland and Haiti face off in the first match of the premier global tournament in Foxborough. Lee, a short-term rental property manager who has 20 homes in the region, primarily south of Boston, said he's seen international travelers looking more for 1 to 2 bedroom properties for less than $300 a night, with a stay of fewer than 3 nights. It really kind of told us that the people coming from abroad aren't going to be spending thousands of dollars for this event, Lee said. They're really more price conscious. Though they aren't as hot a commodity as expected, very luxurious rental properties with 4 or more bedrooms are still an attraction for incoming fans, Lee said. These homes, though, have at least some history on Airbnb. When a guest is traveling, he said, they want to make sure it has a reputation. Boston Stadium is set to host 7 matches, 5 in the group stage and 2 knockout games, starting Saturday and lasting through July 9th. The World Cup is considered a SEER 1 event, the highest risk level for public gatherings in the country. Local soccer enthusiasts will be converging with fans from England, France, Ghana, Haiti, Iraq, Morocco, Norway, and Scotland. David Cutler, a South Shore realtor who has tracked Airbnb listings around the World Cup as a public service and a blog, said he's excited about the tremendous opportunity that area property owners have during the tournament. But the key to seeing success, Cutler said, is to list intelligently and not be greedy. The average nightly Airbnb cost for the week of June 13th, he said, is between $440 and $660. The demand, he said, is really not living up to the hype. In a blog post in early May, Cutler highlighted a Walpole 4-bedroom with a pool and in walking distance of Gillette Stadium that listed at $12,941 for 7 nights. And a waterfront 5-bedroom in Foxborough at $24,660. The property that topped them all came in at $32,353 for a week, a Walpole property with a backyard oasis. The common denominator across the board for people is, I've never done anything like this before. I don't want international guests in my house who aren't from here, Cutler told the Herald on Sunday. And I mean that respectfully, he added. I don't think anyone has meant it with a xenophobic intention. Airbnb corporate leaders have lauded how the World Cup is set to be the biggest hosting event in Airbnb's history, surpassing the 2024 Olympic and Paralympic Games in Paris. An economic impact study that Deloitte conducted for Airbnb, published earlier this spring, estimated that roughly 164,000 tourists would be traveling to Boston for the tournament, a figure that included 17,000 Airbnb guests. The study also revealed that local hosts would benefit significantly during the World Cup, with total earnings estimated to reach nearly $16 million. These earnings could be particularly impactful for women, who represent 59% of Airbnb hosts in the USA, the study stated, and for seniors, who represent 20% of hosts. Internal data as of April 1st that Airbnb shared with the Herald on the Boston area neighborhoods with the highest shares of entire home listings available for under $500 a night showed West Revere, Salem Neck, and South Salem were pacing the Bay State. Staying in these communities, however, would require pricey public transit or ride shares to get to and from the matches in Foxborough. Town governments in the typically quaint suburbs of Foxborough and the surrounding area have hard regulations on short-term rentals, with most communities requiring properties to be rented out for at least 12 months. Because of local regulations, Lee said, a lot of people are shying away from listing because they don't want to get fined by the town. Jillian Lang has been an Airbnb host for about a year in Providence, renting out an accessory dwelling unit that features a living dining area with a bathroom, bedroom, and its own entry. Lang said Airbnb has made it possible for her to afford her home with the extra income. Her ADU started being taken as soon as matches were announced. Because this is a unit we would have opened anyway, Lang told the Herald, it is not changing the way we run our Airbnb, but it is exciting to be able to show off our neighborhood and our state. Board denies parole to youth group rapist by Rick Sobey. A church youth group leader who was convicted of raping a 12-year-old boy and sentenced to life in prison has been denied parole. Paul Hawksley, in the early 2000s, was one of the leaders of a youth group affiliated with Easton's Fellowship Church. Hawksley, during this time, repeatedly raped a 12-year-old boy who was a member of the youth group. Then, in 2012, Hawksley was convicted of rape of a child with force and rape of a child. He was sentenced to life in prison with the possibility of parole and in 20 to 30 years, respectively, to run concurrently. Hawksley earlier this year got his first hearing in front of the Massachusetts Parole Board, which has now rejected the convicted rapist's bid for freedom. The parole board noted that Hawksley denies raping the boy, and there are other potential victims who never got justice. Mr. Hawksley has a history of prior incarceration for raping multiple children, which he admits to, the board wrote in its decision. The facts of all cases follow a similar pattern of predatory behavior and sexual offending. The board did not find his testimony regarding the current offense to be credible. The board reviewed the most recent sex offender treatment program report, which highlighted specific concerns and recommendations, the board added. Of additional concern, when asked if there were any additional victims that he sexually offended against, he stated, "I want to speak the truth, but I don't want to be brought up on other charges," showing a complete disregard for the suffering of victims for which he was never held accountable. The parole board's denial to the convicted rapist comes as the board faces heat in recent months for freeing dozens of first-degree murderers. In this case, the boy moved to Easton in 2003 and became involved in the youth group to meet new friends. Hawksley groomed the victim, calling him multiple times a day, inviting him to sleepovers, and singling him out with gifts and attention. On one occasion, the boy was playing dodgeball at a youth group meeting and left the group to use the church bathroom. Hawksley entered the bathroom and forced the boy to engage in oral sex. Hawksley, another time, brought the boy, along with Hawksley's family, to a Pawtucket Red Sox game. After the game, the group returned to Hawksley's house. Hawksley and the boy then went to play video games in the family's basement, where Hawksley sexually assaulted the boy. The parole board, in its ruling, noted that the testimony of the boy's family was credible and was considered in its decision. The board considered testimony in support of parole from Mr. Hawksley's friend, his sister, and his ex-wife, the board wrote. The board considered testimony in opposition to parole from three of the victim's family members. The board also considered testimony in opposition to parole from Bristol County Assistant District Attorney Sylvia Rudman and a written submission by retired Easton Police Sergeant Detective John Lynn. The board concludes by unanimous decision that Paul Hawksley has not demonstrated a level of rehabilitation that would make his release compatible with the welfare of society, the board added. The state's parole board has been in the news recently over the nomination of a former prosecutor to the board. The governor's council denied Vincent Damore from joining the parole board, leading local DAs to rip the council for its outrageous vote. Damore, who served 12 years as a prosecutor in the Suffolk DA's office, along with 7 years as a criminal defense attorney, would have been the lone ex-prosecutor on the parole board, which has been releasing dozens of first-degree murderers from prison. Now, after the denial of Damore, the parole board still does not have a member with a prosecutorial background. Completely bogus on every front. Auditor blasts Dodge by lawmakers on voter passed audit by Lance Reynolds. Entrenched in what she calls a dumpster fire amid her fight to conduct the voter-approved legislative audit, Diana DeZoglio says she is not focused on future political aspirations beyond state auditor. DeZoglio is also not budging on whether she will endorse Maura Healey for re-election, arguing that the governor has not spoken with her for over a year and a half. The auditor voiced her stances during an appearance on WCVB Channel 5's On the Record that aired Sunday, just days after the State House approved a bill that would block her from auditing the legislature's constitutional functions. DeZoglio said she thanks people for their vote of confidence when they suggest that she pursue higher political aspirations beyond the state auditor's office, but that isn't her plan for now. I will say this, my focus is entirely on getting reelected to the state auditor's office. I hope to have your vote. And passing the public records reform ballot question, the auditor said. We need to stay focused, and we cannot allow distractions to occur with considering this, considering that. We have work to do. Public records reform is a top priority that DeZoglio has stood on for months, as she has been blocked for over 19 months from conducting the audit of the state legislature that 72% of voters approved in November 2024. The ballot question, she referred to on Sunday, would expand the state public records law to include the legislature. Tensions between DeZoglio and the legislature, particularly Speaker Ron Mariano, continues to increase after the House of Representatives approved a so-called transparency bill in a 125-28 vote last week. The bill would allow DeZoglio to audit the administrative functions of both the House and Senate, but not their constitutional functions. The Senate still needs to greenlight it, and then Healey would decide whether to sign it into law. The legislation would only allow an audit of the limited records the Supreme Judicial Court outlined in its recent order, the adoption of the official budget by both chambers, expenditures, joint legislative operations, and monetary settlement agreements, all dating back to 2021. This is something that is completely bogus on every front, DeZoglio said. They're saying that this just limits the audit. No, what this does is it gives the speaker full control over the audit, like he's wanted this entire time. During DeZoglio's On the Record segment, WCVB aired a clip of Mariano speaking in the House debate last week, saying, as a result of this legislation, the auditor will be able to conduct the audit. That is completely false, DeZoglio said. We cannot call something an audit when the entity that we're auditing is controlling and calling the shots about what they're going to give us and not give us. DeSoglio also ripped Mariana over how the bill would bar the courts from adjudicating any future disputes regarding access to public records, instead establishing a dispute resolution process to avoid endless and costly legislation or litigation. Report: deadly domestic violence up. State domestic violence fatality review reports nearly 20% increase in 2024. By Colleen Cronin. Some domestic violence crimes like murder and non-negligent manslaughter are trending up in Massachusetts, according to a new statewide report. The State Domestic Violence Fatality Review Team's 2025 annual report noted there was a nearly 20% increase in those crimes in 2024 compared to 2023. There were 31 murders and non-negligent manslaughter related to domestic violence in 2024, which is the latest data, up from 26 the prior year. Domestic violence-related intimidation was also up about 8%, the report said. Despite those increases, other categories like simple and aggravated assault had decreased slightly. The team that drafted the report was created by a 2014 state law with the stated goal to decrease preventable domestic violence fatalities. Each year, in addition to looking at the statewide data, the team also looks at several specific fatalities and forms a report. Those listed among the members are State Attorney General Andrea Joy Campbell, State Police Colonel Jeffrey Noble, and Middlesex County District Attorney Marion Ryan, as well as representatives from the Office of Probation, Office of the Chief Medical Examiner, the Parole Board, and Executive Officer of Public Safety and Security, among others. This year, several themes emerged from our reviews that require our attention and action. We observed recurring patterns in crisis, judicial response, and funding, wrote the team's chair, Vilma Uribe, who is also the executive director of the Governor's Council to Address Sexual Assault, Domestic Violence, and Human Trafficking. These highlight both the challenges we face and the opportunities available to strengthen our system and save lives. This year's report made several recommendations, including amending the current statutes to include other offices, departments on the review team, like the Department of Public Health, the Department of Mental Health, and the Department of Children and Families. The report also recommends considering a pilot program for a domestic violence crisis emergency response team, which would work in the immediate aftermath to support survivors, as well as increased education for survivors, so that they understand their rights as their case moves through the legal system. It also noted that money that was allotted to domestic violence programming was almost slashed from the state's fiscal year 2026 budget. The report recommended not only finding stable funding for domestic violence programs, it asked that funding be increased. To those we have lost, we remember you. To those working to prevent future tragedies, thank you, Uribe wrote. To those experiencing violence, we see you, and support is available. Lawsuit seeks to stop the UFC fight at White House, from the Associated Press, New York. A federal, we see you, and support is available. Lawsuit seeks to stop the UFC

The filing Saturday by the Public Integrity Project on behalf of two Virginia residents contends that the Trump administration's authorization of the June 14th event was unlawful. The lawsuit says such approval violated National Park Service regulations prohibiting sporting events on federal parklands. Congress did not consent to the towering arch overlooking the event space, and no environmental review was conducted before the construction. This is fundamentally a private, commercial, corrupt use of our most sacred national monuments for private gain, said Brendan Ballou, a lawyer for the plaintiffs. And that is what is motivating this lawsuit. The White House said in a statement that the legal challenge was an obstructionist, baseless, and dilatory attempt to prevent Trump from hosting the fight, and that the event was no different than the various other White House-hosted events on the South Lawn and properly permitted events on the Ellipse and National Mall throughout the year. UFC did not immediately respond to a request for comment Sunday. Crews are erecting an octagon-shaped cage on the South Lawn. Trump has said the finished UFC project will feature a 5,000-seat arena right outside the front door of the White House. Additional large screens broadcasting the fights will be set up in a park at the nearby Ellipse, and the UFC has said it plans to issue as many as 85,000 free tickets to accommodate spectators at both locations. The octagon and surrounding structures are the latest project in the White House building boom Trump is leading. Tran Kin fined sentenced. Ex-lawmaker's sister pleaded guilty to obstruction of justice, by Colleen Cronin. The sister of former state senator Dean Tran will have to pay $40,000 and spend 2 years under supervised release for her role in a scheme involving the ex-legislator. Tuyet Martin, 56, of New Hampshire, was sentenced last week after pleading guilty to a federal obstruction of justice charge earlier this year, the Massachusetts U.S. Attorney's Office said. Martin wrote a fake employment offer letter for her brother that he used to obtain pandemic unemployment assistance, federal prosecutors said. After Tran was arrested and charged in November 2023, investigators took a look at the letter, which was from a New Hampshire business Martin both owned and ran. According to the U.S. attorney, Martin lied to federal law enforcement and under oath during a grand jury session about the letter. She said she authored the letter alone and signed it herself, even though prosecutors said it was actually reviewed and signed by Tran. The Herald reached out to attorneys for both Martin and Tran, but did not get a response back. Tran was sentenced to an extra month in prison in connection to charges stemming from the scam job offer. He pleaded guilty to obstruction of justice and making a false statement in December before a federal judge tacked on the extra time to the 18-month sentence he was already serving for the earlier convictions, including 20 counts of wire fraud and 3 counts of filing a false tax return. According to court documents, Tran filed for pandemic unemployment the day after his term in the Massachusetts State Senate ended in January 2021. He used the letter from his sister without mentioning that they were related during an appeal process with the State Department of Unemployment Assistance a few months later. In total, he received more than $30,000 in PUA between March and September. While taking in the assistance, Tran also earned money as a consultant. He was charged additionally with failing to declare consulting income on his tax returns from 2020 to 2022. In addition to the prison sentence, Tran must also pay more than $58,000 in restitution, fines, and mandatory assessments. After the convictions and before the guilty pleas in federal court, Tran also pleaded guilty in June 2025 to stealing a gun from an older constituent while he was

still in office. According to the state attorney general's office, Tran initially used his position as a lawmaker to convince the victim to sell her late husband's firearm collection, which consisted of 8 guns, for $1,500. After being asked to return the guns, Tran did so, but then returned when the victim was alone and stole another gun. The 6 months Tran received for pleading guilty to larceny of a firearm, misleading law enforcement in a criminal investigation, and filing an application for a license to carry containing false information were served concurrently with the federal charges. Tran, a Republican from Fitchburg, served in the legislature from 2017 to 2021. Motorcyclist killed in crash. Driver charged with motor vehicle homicide by negligent operation, by Colleen Cronin. An Avon man with a suspended license was arrested after allegedly crashing into and killing another man on a motorcycle, the Bristol County District Attorney's Office announced. Jacon Larson, 22, has been charged with motor vehicle homicide by negligent operation and operating a motor vehicle while having a license suspended for operating under the influence, as well as a marked lanes violation and failure to yield, the DA's office said. Larson allegedly crashed into a motor vehicle at the intersection of South Street East and Hill Street just before noon Friday in Raynham. When police arrived on the scene, the DA said they found Scott Peach, 52, of New Bedford, lying on the road along with a heavily damaged Harley Davidson. Peach was taken to a local hospital where he was pronounced dead. Officers also observed the car Larson was driving, a white Ford Explorer, with heavy front end damage, according to the DA. Larson stayed at the scene and spoke with police, who discovered that the suspect's license was suspended because of an OUI charge out of Taunton District Court. Larson is expected to be arraigned on the new charges Monday at Taunton District Court. The DA's office, the Mass State Police, and the Raynham Police Department are still investigating the incident.

Teen facing gun fentanyl charges. Police say ghost gun dropped from waistband during chase. By Colleen Cronin. Boston police arrested a 17-year-old after a ghost gun allegedly fell out of his waistband during a foot chase. Officers said they noticed a group, including the suspect, in the parking lot area of Monsignor Reynolds Way around 6 p.m. on Friday while they were patrolling the Cathedral housing developments. When the officers entered the parking lot, they said they saw the group start to disperse. The teen suspect began walking away in a hurried manner with long strides, BPD said, and kept looking back at officers as he quickened his pace again. He continued to look back at the officers before starting to record them. Then he took off toward East Brookline Street and Washington Street, BPD said. As the teen was running, police said he clutched his waistband. Officers then saw a firearm fall out and heard it hit the ground, according to the department. The 17-year-old was arrested, and police said they identified the firearm as a 9mm loaded ghost gun. The suspect's fanny pack also allegedly contained 30 grams of fentanyl pills, 6 grams of crack cocaine, and a knife. Officers charged the suspect with carrying a loaded firearm without a license, possession of a large-capacity feeding device, possession of a firearm in the commission of a felony, possession of ammunition without an FID card, trafficking fentanyl, and possession with intent to distribute Class B drugs. The suspect is expected to be arraigned in Boston Juvenile Court. Police looking for suspect in Museum of African American History arson. Both the Boston Police and National Park Service are investigating an incident involving arson and vandalism at the African Meeting House on Boston Hill. The incident occurred in the early hours of Wednesday morning, according to NPS, who said video footage showed a person opening a package outside the building, removing what was inside, and burning some of the objects in the alley next door. The crime was reported to Boston Police by an employee of the Museum of African American History, which operates the historical site, according to an incident report. Materials inside the package were for Juneteenth, the employee told police. The report noted that the incident was a suspected hate crime motivated by anti-Black or African American bias. According to NPS, the Meeting House is the oldest still existing Black church in America. Southern California man survives grizzly bear attack, from the Los Angeles Times. A San Diego man said he feels lucky to be alive and recovering at home this week after surviving a grizzly bear attack at Glacier National Park on May 28th. I'm honestly grateful I still have an arm, said Daniel Crago, 32, in an interview Sunday with the Times. It's pretty painful, but I'm making progress day by day. The attack unfolded the end of the last hike on the last day of a long-awaited trip to the popular Montana Park, which sees more than 3 million visitors annually. Crago, a lifelong outdoor enthusiast who spent his childhood camping in Yosemite and Sequoia, had just taken a few snapshots from the end of the Grinnell Glacier Trail and was headed back to meet his travel companion about 100 yards away, when he spotted a grizzly cub just off to his left. Like most Golden State hikers, Crago had long ago learned what to do when confronted with a bear. He stayed calm and still, quickly scanning his surroundings for other grizzlies. What he saw next filled him with terror. There was a larger grizzly, maybe 10 feet above me, Crago said. They tell you to alert the bear to make sure you don't frighten it. I called, "Hey, bear, hey, bear." And as it looked up, it charged at me. With no time to grab his bear spray, Crago said he threw up his right arm to try to shield himself instead. The bear bit through flesh and bone, dragging him for about 20 feet before dropping him and running away. I looked down at my arm and my hand was just kind of dangling, Crago said. It was a full break of both forearm bones, an open wound, blood kind of pouring out. He got up and began running, but dropped to the snow after nearby hikers screamed at him to stop,
fearing the bear could charge again. Once down, bystanders quickly rushed to his aid. One, a pediatric ER doctor, wrapped his arm in a makeshift tourniquet and stuffed the wound to staunch the bleeding while others called for help. Crago's hiking companion helped keep him calm while they waited about an hour for a helicopter to arrive. I just kept putting snow on my face, staying awake, Crago said. I felt like if I passed out, I wouldn't make it. He spent the next 7 days at Logan Hospital in Kalispell, where he endured multiple surgeries to save his arm. Crago said he expects to receive at least one more skin graft and possibly further surgeries to come, with no sense of how long it could take to regain use of his dominant hand or how much he might end up having to pay for life-saving care. Writing is the hardest thing, just signing medical documents, the hiker said. The helicopter itself was $20,000 after insurance coverage, and I haven't seen the bill of the surgery. Despite the pain and uncertainty, Crago said he was overwhelmed with gratitude for the strangers who rushed to his aid on the trail and those who continued to donate to his GoFundMe to help defray medical costs. He said his terrifying encounter with California's most iconic apex predator won't dim his love of nature. It's something that's always been a part of who I am, he said. Warming trend on the way. It's going to feel more like the end of June than the first few weeks, by Colleen Cronin. Summer hasn't officially started yet, but according to the National Weather Service, by midweek it will surely start to feel like it. The forecast shows that most of the state begins the week on the cooler side, NWS Norton's lead meteorologist Andrew Lacanotto said, with temperatures hitting the 70s inland. On the coast, they will stay around the mid to upper 60s. As LeConto said, winds coming off the water will drive temperatures lower. But starting on Tuesday and Wednesday, there will be quite a warming trend, LeConto explained, with thermometers hitting 90 degrees and higher and heat hits that could stick around into the weekend. It's going to feel more like the end of June than the first few weeks, he said. It's going to be more summer-like. That could bode a warmer summer altogether, with the odds tilted to above normal temperatures in the coming months, he said. While temperatures rise this week, the likelihood of rain will remain low. There could be some precipitation, but LeConto said it's looking not too optimistic in the forecast. If there is rain, it'll be nothing like a widespread soaking shower, which we really need, he said. The rising temperatures and lack of precipitation go hand in hand, LeConto explained, saying that dry ground can give warming feedback that can raise temperatures between 2 and 4 degrees. The higher temperatures and lower rainfall also contribute to increasing drought conditions, he said, although he noted that budding trees will help maintain some humidity and decrease the already low chance of forest fires. According to the U.S. Drought Monitor, almost the entire state is currently experiencing some level of abnormal dryness, with some areas experiencing moderate or severe drought. Police search for shooting suspect, from the Associated Press. A search in Ohio for suspects who opened fire near a busy street festival stretched into Sunday after 12 people were wounded in the weekend shooting that sent crowds scrambling for cover in a historic Toledo neighborhood. Each of the dozen victims, who authorities say ranged from teenagers to people in their 60s, were in stable condition, the Toledo Police Department said Sunday. No arrests have been made, and authorities have not identified any potential suspects. The gunfire erupted Saturday near the Old West End Festival, a popular annual summer gathering along streets dotted with Victorian homes. Videos posted to social media showed people running at the sound of gunfire and medics tending to the wounded in a park filled with event tents and food trucks. Toledo Deputy Police Chief Joe Heffernan has said it appeared that at least two people fired weapons and were probably shooting at each other.
As the search for the shooters wore on, Lucas County Prosecutor Julia Bates vowed justice will be swift and strong. Those who were frightened, traumatized, or harmed by this violence will remain at the forefront of our efforts. I've felt outraged before, but this is personal, Bates said in a statement. This is my home. These are my friends and neighbors. It is not okay. In a brief update posted to social media Sunday, Toledo police said investigators were continuing to make progress and were following multiple leads. Authorities have urged festival goers to come forward with any photos or videos that might have caught a glimpse of the suspects. The remainder of the festival was canceled Sunday. Organizers said it would not be compassionate, responsible, or possible to continue through the weekend. We are heartbroken about those who were injured at the Old West End Festival, the festival said in a statement. The victims ranged in age from 14 to 61, with most of them in their early 20s. Fire Chief Allison Armstrong said it was difficult for emergency responders to get the injured to the hospital due to closed roads and traffic leaving the festival, but all were transported within an hour. Kevin Berry was sitting in the neighborhood arboretum listening to live music with friends when he heard gunshots ring out. Everybody hit the deck, he said. When Berry looked back up, he saw a gun being tossed to the ground less than 50 feet away from him. Officers who were already on site for the festival responded immediately. Berry, who has medical training and served in the Navy, walked around looking for anyone who might need help and saw at least five people with gunshot wounds. George Crowell, the city's safety director, said the festival is one of the most iconic festivals in Toledo, and it's a shame that something like this had to ruin it, he said. From the business pages, consumers feeling the squeeze. From unfilled gas tanks to fewer frills, retailers see spending patterns change. From the Associated Press, New York. U.S. consumers haven't stopped spending money since the Iran war drove up fuel prices, but many shoppers are reassessing what they buy and where, according to company executives and retail analysts. The behavior changes observed so far are subtle, such as altered routines for buying gasoline and fewer visits to clothing and furniture stores. They also are uneven across the population. During recent earnings calls with analysts, executives from American mainstays like Walmart, McDonald's, and Dollar General cited overall shopper resilience as well as noticeable cutbacks by lower-income customers. But the new signs of strain cited by major retailers as generous income tax refunds helped shore up their sales make some economists and analysts think they will see a wider retrenchment when the refunds are gone and consumers face the cumulative impact of more expensive gas and higher prices for food, clothing, insurance, and other goods and services. Trevor Chapman, a communications executive in West Hills, California, said that instead of going to a local independent gas station, he and his wife now plan their fuel stops around Costco stores with filling stations. Gas is a kind of catalyst, Chapman said. It trickles down into the entire budget. We're trying to keep everything as normal as possible, but it's starting to feel like it's adding up more and more. Well before the U.S. and Israel launched the war, many consumers already were being more choosy with their discretionary purchases, fatigued by several years of stubborn inflation and tariffs on imported goods imposed last year. The U.S. Commerce Department reported last week that higher prices, not more purchases, accounted for most of the growth in American spending in April, when a key inflation gauge reached the highest level since October 2023. Members-only warehouse stores like Costco, Walmart's Sam's Club, and BJ's Wholesale Club have seen more traffic at their fuel pumps since the war began in late February, according to the companies. Fuel typically costs less at the wholesale clubs.
But many drivers are not filling their tanks up, Walmart Chief Financial Officer John David Rainey told analysts late last month. For the first time since 2022, Walmart customers and Sam's Club members are buying an average of less than 10 gallons per trip, he said. That's an indication of stress, Rainey said. Costco members also are making changes. They are visiting store gas stations more frequently to top up in between what would have normally been a gap between getting the tank to empty because of the concern about what might the gas price be tomorrow, Chief Financial Officer Gary Millerchip said in late May. Meanwhile, the gas price surge has hurt convenience stores where 80% of all fuel is sold in the U.S., according to Jeff Leonard, a vice president at the National Association of Convenience Stores. A sales analysis by the trade group found the number of pump transactions at the properties of 130 convenience store companies fell by nearly 10% across March and April compared to the same 2 months last year. The number of sales inside the company's stores dropped by 10.4%, according to the analysis. When you lose gallons to the big box, you also lose in-store sales, Leonard said. Consumers also are making concessions when they shop for groceries, according to Stu Leonard, president of an 8-store supermarket chain his father founded, Stu Leonard's. He's noticed customers buying meat in bulk to freeze and being less tempted to buy the products showcased during live food demonstrations or offered for sampling. It's telling me that people are sticking more to their shopping list, Leonard said. B of A boosts World Cup tickets for veterans, first responders. Bank of America, VetTix, and FIFA will provide $2.25 million in free World Cup 2026 tickets to military veterans, current military, and first responders and their families who live in or near World Cup host cities. The tickets will be available starting with the second match played in the U.S. As part of the initiative, B of A will contribute $2 million to VetTix to support the purchase and distribution of match tickets across all 11 U.S. host cities, including Boston, to add to the $250,000 also being provided by VetTix. Tickets will be available from the group stage to the final, with 250 tickets being set aside for U.S. men's national team matches during the tournament in honor of America's 250th anniversary. To be eligible for the tickets, honorably discharged veterans and currently serving military members can sign up for an account at the VetTix website, TIX, T-I-X. Actors Union approves new deal. Television and movie actors voted to ratify a 4-year contract with studios and streaming services. This comes after union leaders negotiated protections against synthetic actors created by artificial intelligence. The ratification was widely expected, and a strike like the one in 2023 never seemed likely during the drama-free negotiations. More than 90% of Screen Actors Guild American Federation of Television and Radio Artists members approved the agreement late last week. The new deal, like one recently reached by Hollywood writers, is for 4 years instead of the usual 3. From the sports pages, Suarez's gem wasted as Sox bullpen implodes. 5-run eighth pushes Yankees past Boston by Gabriel Starr. A pitcher's duel unfolded in the Bronx early Sunday afternoon, and with it the latest reminder that arms aren't the root cause of the 2026 Boston Red Sox problems. After Sunday's game was delayed 20 minutes from its 1:35 p.m. scheduled first pitch, Red Sox starter Ranger Suarez was perfect through the first 3 innings, while New York Yankees starter Cam Schlittler was effectively wild for much of his 5 2/3 innings. But when all was said and done, the Yankees took Sunday's game 6-1 because they did what the Red Sox too often don't this season, create and capitalize on scoring opportunities. Schlittler's command wasn't close to the devastating level the Red Sox suffered through in Game 3
of last year's wildcard round, but he had more than enough to get by, thanks in large part because the opposing lineup let him off the hook. The Red Sox were 0-for-2 with runners in scoring position during Schlittler's innings and charged him with just one earned run on 4 hits, 1 walk, and 5 strikeouts. Boston batters opted not to challenge several Schlittler pitches out of the zone, but that was only a small piece of the problem pie. They managed just 5 base runners against him and wasted the first 3, Sedan Rafaela's 1-out single in the first, Anthony Siegler's leadoff walk in the 3rd, and 2-out double in the 5th. Frenetic wins robbed Willier Abreu of a go-ahead 2-run homer in the 6th, but Wilson Contreras' subsequent line drive made contact with the left field wall for a game-tying RBI double and knocked Schlittler out of the game. But righty reliever Fernando Cruz needed 2 pitches to retire Masataka Yoshida and end the threat. Siegler made his first start for the Red Sox, batting 8th and playing 2nd base. He reached base 2x. Siegler also successfully used the ABS system when he led off the 3rd with a walk, but advanced no further than 2nd base as Schlittler retired the next 3 men in order. Mickey Gasper led off the 7th with a single, and Andrew Monasterio, pinch hitting for Siegler, greeted left-hander Brent Hedrick with a 1-out single. But Isaiah Kiner-Falefa grounded into an inning-ending double play to quash Boston's best-scoring bid of the afternoon. Suarez held the Yankees to 1 earned run on 6 hits, issued 0 walks, and struck out 6 in 6 1/3 innings. He threw 90 pitches, 59 for strikes, and racked up 17 swing and misses. "I felt good. I feel good," Suarez told reporters via translator. "The 5th, the 6th, and the 7th, I felt good and strong, so yeah. Your focus as a starter is to get deep into the game, 6, 7, 8 innings. Obviously, it was good to be out there and to throw 6 and get into the 7th inning." The Sox Southpaw's perfect game bid ended when the Yankees loaded the bases with 2 outs in the 4th on a Paul Goldschmidt leadoff single, 1-out single by left fielder Cody Bellinger, and 2-out single by Trent Grisham. Suarez escaped thanks to an Anthony Volpe line out, but New York took a 1-0 lead the following frame on a Jose Caballero double and Goldschmidt RBI single that looped just out of Abreu's reach in right field. Boston is 7-26 when opponents score first. Sunday marked Suarez's first start of at least 6 innings since April 27th. He was in elite form as he navigated around a Grisham 2-out double in the 6th and briefly returned for the bottom of the 7th. Red Sox interim manager Chad Tracy was in aggressive management mode and came out to take the ball from his starter after a leadoff strikeout to Jazz Chisholm Jr. Suarez didn't look happy as he returned to the visitor's dugout and watched righty Tyrone Guerrero take over, but a quick snag and throw to first by Gasper retired Caballero for the 2nd out of the 7th, and Suarez's frustration didn't prevent him from looking impressed when Guerrero ended the inning by getting Yankees prospect Spencer Jones swinging on a 102.8 mph sinker. With top setup man Garrett Whitlock rehabbing in AAA Worcester, fellow righty reliever Justin Slayton took the mound for the bottom of the 8th. Slayton began in top form, overpowering Goldschmidt and likely American League MVP contender Ben Rice, but Bellinger retook the lead for New York with a home run to right center. Third baseman Ahmad Rosario followed with a single, stole 2nd, and scored New York's 3rd run on Grisham's RBI single. Grisham's steal of 2nd and Slayton's walk to Volpe necessitated another pitching change. On came lefty Joe LaSorsa, acquired last week from the Pittsburgh Pirates, to make his Red Sox debut, and Chisholm greeted him with a first-pitch 3-run homer that doubled New York's lead. Yankees closer David Bednar made easy work of Contreras, Yoshida, and Gasper in the top of the 9th. The Yankees bullpen retired the last 7 Sox from Kiner-Falefa's 7th-inning double play onward. "It's still a really good baseball game," Tracy told reporters. "You maybe feel that way if you feel like you went out and laid an egg,
but you played a really good baseball game, and they get a couple runs in the bottom of the eighth, obviously. The series will remain unresolved until August 29th, when the Red Sox play a split doubleheader to recoup the June 7th rainout. Lucic officially calls it a career, announces retirement. On his 38th birthday, former Boston Bruins star Milan Lucic, one of the most ferocious power forwards of his generation, announced his retirement from the game on Sunday via social media. Lucic, voted one of the top 100 Bruins during the club's centennial celebration 3 years ago, played 1,177 games in the National Hockey League and last played in the Elite Ice Hockey League in Britain, playing 26 games for Fife in 2025-26. Looking back on my career, I feel truly grateful to have fulfilled my dream of playing professional hockey, culminating with a Stanley Cup win in 2011 with the Boston Bruins, he wrote in a release through the NHLPA. I want to especially thank the Bruins for giving me my start in professional hockey and for instilling the confidence to reach new heights as a player. Drafted in the second round of the 2006 draft that also brought Phil Kessel and Brad Marchand to Boston, the 6'3", 236-pound Lucic played the first 566 NHL games with the Bees. He embodied what be a big bad Bruins 2.0 team that won the Cup, dropping the gloves whenever needed and bringing a bone-rattling physicality to his game. He amassed 1,301 penalty minutes in his career, but he also had some touch around the net. He finished with 233, 353, 586 totals throughout his career. His most productive year was the Cup season of 2010 and 11, when his line was 30, 32, 62. He also played with the Kings, Oilers, and Flames over 8 seasons. Lucic had 2 stints with the Bruins, the second of which in 2023-24 did not last long nor end well. He suffered a broken foot in the fourth game of the season, and while he was on the shelf, he was charged in a domestic violence incident at his home in Boston. He went into the league's player assistance program, and the charges were eventually dropped when his wife, Brittany, declined to testify, but he never played another game in the NHL. And that's all we've got for today. Have yourselves a good Monday.

0: Here's the forecast for the Boston and South Shore area on the Talking Information Center from the National Weather Service. For today, sunny temperatures in the mid-70s, mostly clear overnight. Temperatures in the mid-50s. For Tuesday, sunny temperatures in the upper 80s. The sun rose this morning at 5:07, setting at 8:19 this evening. Stay tuned for more heading your way next on the Talking Information Center.
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9: Greetings, I'm Sue, and today is June 8th, 2026, and this is the Washington Post. First article. Israel launched strikes on Iran after Tehran fires barrage of missiles. Tehran's first such strike since a ceasefire was declared in April, along with Israel's response, threatened to further complicate efforts to broker a peace deal aimed at ending the war. Israel said it struck military targets in Iran hours after Tehran fired a barrage of missiles toward the country for the first time since a ceasefire took effect in early April. The exchange of fire threatened to further complicate efforts to broker a lasting peace deal to end the months-long U.S.-Israeli war with Tehran and raise the prospect of a return to open conflict. The Israeli Air Force hit sites in western and central Iran, its military said on social media early Monday local time, without providing further details. Iran's attack on Sunday followed Israeli military strikes on what Israel said were suspected Hezbollah positions in Beirut's southern suburbs earlier in the day. Around 10 p.m. local time Sunday, the Israel Defense Forces said it had identified missiles inbound from Iran. Another barrage was launched soon after, officials said, triggering sirens across the country. The IDF intercepted all incoming missiles from Iran, it said. Israel will respond forcefully, an Israeli official told the Washington Post, speaking on the condition of anonymity to discuss sensitive matters. The Iranian terror regime made a grave mistake when it chose terror once again, IDF spokesperson Effie Defren said in a statement to the media. He added that IDF will continue to operate across all Lebanon. We will not allow fire toward Israel. Earlier Sunday, President Donald Trump told Axios that he planned to call Israeli Prime Minister Benjamin Netanyahu and urge him not to retaliate. I am going to call Bibi right now and tell him not to retaliate. Each of them had their fun. Israel had its strike, and Iran had its strike. We don't need another one, Trump told the outlet. Iran's Islamic Revolutionary Guard Corps said it targeted Ramat David Air Base in northern Israel, which it called the source of aggression against southern Lebanon and Beirut's southern suburbs, according to a statement published by the semi-official Tasnim News. Trump told Fox News that he is not happy about Israel striking Beirut suburbs and that the Iranian missile fire towards Israel is certainly not going to help negotiations aimed at ending the war. U.S. and Iranian officials had said in recent weeks that they were close to reaching a peace agreement. What I would suggest to Iran, you've shot your missiles. That's enough. Get back to the table and make a deal, Trump told the network. Defense Minister Israel Katz said last week that the IDF has refrained from powerful strikes in Lebanon's capital, except for targeted assassinations following a U.S. request. He warned then that Israel would strike Dahiya, a southern Beirut suburb where Hezbollah holds sway if Israel's northern communities are targeted. Israel's strikes on Sunday killed 2 and injured 20, according to the Lebanese Ministry of Health. Israel launched the attack days after the announcement of a U.S.-brokered ceasefire deal with Lebanon, a deal that was contingent on Hezbollah ending its attacks. Hezbollah had called the ceasefire agreement a farce, and both sides continued attacks. After Israel's attack on Sunday, Chief Iranian Negotiator Mohammad Bagher Ghalibaf posted on social media that as a result of the ongoing U.S. naval blockade against Iranian ports and what he alleged was America's green light today for Israel to attack Hezbollah, U.S. and Israeli bases and assets in the region were legitimate targets. Iran launched its retaliatory strikes against Israel hours later. The Islamic Revolutionary Guard said tonight's operation was a warning, and if aggressions are repeated, the responses will be broader and will include all U.S.-Israeli targets in the Middle East, its statement said. Qatam al-Anbiya Central Headquarters, the command center of Iran's armed forces, said in a statement that Iran had previously warned that if crimes continue in the Dahiya district of Beirut, we would strike targets within Israel, according to the semi-official Fars News Agency. If Israel's military expands its attacks on that region or responds to Iran's actions, it will face more crushing and regrettable blows, and destructive attacks will begin against the regime and its supporters, the headquarters said. The Israeli military announced that schools will be canceled across Israel and gatherings will be limited. The attack marked the first time Iran launched attacks towards Israel since the April 8th U.S.-brokered ceasefire, which followed 40 days of strikes between Israel and Iran after the U.S. and Israel launched the war on Iran on February 28th. Iran's Supreme Leader Ali Khamenei and other top Iranian officials were killed in hostilities, and a consortium of human rights groups estimated nearly 1,443 Iran civilians were also killed. Some 20 Israelis were reportedly killed by Iranian missiles. Early Sunday, NBC's Meet the Press aired a Friday interview with Trump in which he detailed the status of the ceasefire negotiations. I think we're very close, he said. Trump said the U.S. would not lift sanctions on Iran or unfreeze its assets up front as part of any peace deal with Tehran and would consider doing so only if other conditions were met. If they behave, if they do a good job, we start talking, Trump told NBC's Kristen Welker in an interview aired Sunday. The question of economic relief for Iran has emerged as a major sticking point as the two sides pursue an agreement to end the war, which began on February 28th, and reopen the Strait of Hormuz. In recent weeks, both sides have signaled they are close on a deal, but one has yet to emerge. An Iranian official who spoke to the Washington Post late last month said an agreed-upon memorandum of understanding that would open the Strait of Hormuz includes a first phase that would unlock $12 billion in frozen Iranian assets and lift the U.S. naval blockade of Iran's ports. CNN and others have reported that Tehran wants an additional $12 billion to be unfrozen in a subsequent phase. At the time, a diplomat familiar with the talks said that Iran's frozen assets would not be released until it begins giving up its highly enriched uranium, a key U.S. demand. Asked by Welker why Iran hasn't agreed to the U.S. ceasefire terms, which include the removal of its highly enriched uranium, Trump said, because they're strong, they're proud. There are things they never thought they'd be doing that they're going to have to do. They've got no choice, he added, and it takes a little while. The Trump administration has made limiting Iran's capacity to build a nuclear weapon a top goal, and Tehran's openness to turning over its enriched uranium is another significant point of contention in the talks. If a deal is reached, Trump said, the U.S. will work with Iran using equipment to remove and destroy its highly enriched uranium. If we make a deal that now we're friendly, we'll all go together, he said. Now, if we don't make a deal, then we're going to take them out militarily, very harshly, and we'll wait until we do that before we go in which case we'll have safety either way. Next article, why most politicians are not calling for data center bans despite voters' anger. Many Americans are furious about the energy-guzzling behemoths that drive artificial intelligence, but politicians in both parties are cautious about backing all-out prohibition. Annette Singh and Annie Kenalongo will vote in November in this midterm battleground with one issue at the top of their minds, data centers. The full-time moms say their fury over the massive computer-filled warehouses has consumed them ever since Amazon Web Services broke ground on a data center site that stretches from the lush playground their kids use close to the elementary school that Singh's child attends. Singh can no longer see deer peeking out from the trees and farmland that used to abut the park, and Kenalongo, her friend, laments that she can now hear the roaring highway from her house. Their opposition to data centers has led Singh to collect signatures at her book club and in her suburban neighborhood for a long-shot ballot initiative to ban them statewide. This campaign is hardly a one-off. Voters across the nation are concerned that the data centers are driving up electricity prices and polluting the air. More than 70% of Americans oppose building the centers in their local area, according to a recent Gallup survey. It affects me personally, said Kenalongo, 46, a former teacher. Jeff Bezos, executive chairman of Amazon, owns the Washington Post. The political energy is slowly beginning to catch up to voter anger. Lawmakers in both parties who have touted the centers as economic boons in their states are backpedaling. Governor Mike DeWine, Republican from Ohio, paused new tax breaks for the centers last month after an independent report estimated that they had cost the state more than $1 billion in lost revenue last year. And Republicans and Democrats running for office say that they want AI companies to offset their electricity usage to tame skyrocketing power bills. But few politicians are embracing grassroots demands for a pause or ban on data center construction, which some on the left see as a missed opportunity for Democrats to distinguish themselves ahead of midterm elections that they hope will hinge on cost of living concerns. Democrats are divided because some trade unions support the centers, which create construction jobs, and because the powerful industry behind them has poured millions into attacking political opponents. Republicans have largely supported the centers, spurred by President Donald Trump's enthusiastic backing, and have only recently been raising concerns as they hear from their enraged base. The data center's footprint encompasses states that are midterm battlegrounds and will be crucial to determining which party controls the House and the Senate next year. Ohio is home to more than 200 data centers, the sixth most of any state, according to data compiled by the industry group Data Center Map. Georgia, Virginia, and Texas host even more of the centers. A handful of progressive leaders, including Senator Bernie Sanders, independent from Vermont, and Representative Alexandria Ocasio-Cortez, Democrat from New York, have pushed legislation to temporarily ban data center construction. Local lawmakers in more than 10 states also introduced bills this year to pause construction. Last week, residents of Monterey Park, California, approved the nation's first permanent ban on data centers, with more than 86% of voters supporting the prohibition. But even Sanders-endorsed candidates in competitive races, including Abdul Al-Sayed in Michigan and Graham Plattner in Maine, have not taken up that mantle. What I don't want to do is inadvertently exit the playing field and then cede the policymaking space to folks who don't want to impose any limitations, Al-Sayed told the Washington Post. On Monday, Sanders called for the creation of a sovereign wealth fund seeded with a 50% tax on AI companies' stock so that Americans would own a piece of the industry. Sanders, in an interview, touted the policy. "But I think it's good politics as well," he said. "You are tapping into the concerns that the American people have, and you win elections when you do that." Democratic candidates are largely calling for smaller-scale policy interventions, with many saying that the centers should pay for their electricity usage and stop obscuring details of their development from the communities in which they are built. "We need to make sure if data centers are going to come here and benefit, you need to bring your own energy. You need to not make all of us pay for it," Amy Acton, the Democrat running for Ohio governor, said in a recent roundtable. Former Senator Sherrod Brown, a Democrat mounting a comeback bid in Ohio, said he was unaware of the push to get a data center ban on the ballot in the state. "With data centers, we need to make sure the investors pay for electricity, not the people who live in Zanesville or Coshocton or in Cambridge," he said. The issue animated a May debate among the Democratic candidates running for Michigan's open Senate seat, with Al-Sayed calling artificial intelligence a tsunami coming toward Americans that merits regulations of the same stringency as those governing public utilities. State Senator Mallory McMorrow touted her plan to tax the industry to pay for job training, and Representative Haley Stevens, the most centrist Democrat in the race, said she supported building the centers so long as they pay for their own resources. "I'm eager to see Michigan lead on the moonshots of the 21st century," she said. Many Republican candidates previously followed the lead of Trump, who signed an executive order last summer to speed data center construction. But in recent months, more are beginning to respond to grassroots anger. The Republican candidates for governor and Senate in Ohio, Vivek Ramaswamy and Senator John Husted, have a history of backing the centers. But both have recently expressed concern about the center's electricity usage and said they should offset it. "The goal is to support America's growing technology infrastructure while helping ensure reliable, affordable energy for local residents," Husted said in a statement. The senator joined Trump for a roundtable with technology companies in March to celebrate their leaders signing a pledge to offset their electricity costs. Former Congressman Mike Rogers, the Republican Senate candidate in Michigan, says data centers need to pay for their energy. "We're going to have to grapple with it," said Alex Tryon Tefalu, chair of the Ohio Republican Party, pointing to an uptick in community-level anger on the right. To the activists pushing for sweeping change, the response has not been swift or substantive enough. "The big corporations that have money are donating to both sides, so it's hard for anyone to oppose them," said Conolongo, who is not organized for the moratorium, but supports other efforts. AI companies have poured tens of millions of dollars into the midterms, backing pro-AI candidates and working to defeat those who seek to regulate the industries. Many unions, which have considerable leverage in the Democratic Party, also support data centers, which experts say create thousands of short-term construction jobs, but fewer permanent ones. These are creating good union jobs, both in the construction, but also in the keeping them secure and maintaining them, said Tim Berga, president of the Ohio AFL-CIO. In Ohio, 71% of voters said in a recent poll that they support a temporary ban on data centers. Majority said data centers have a bad effect on the environment, energy prices, and the quality of life of people who live near them. In a statement, an Amazon spokesperson said the company is committed to delivering meaningful local benefits to communities and has invested $70 billion in Ohio since 2016. There are folks that believe that if the Democratic Party would become a party of no data centers, that a Democratic Party could run the table, said Chris Gibbs, chair of the Ohio Democratic Party's Rural Caucus. Gibbs said that would be short-sighted, however, and that the better path is to help communities strike better deals with tech companies so they benefit more financially from the center's presence. Just to be the party of no all the time, I don't think is good for the Democratic Party's future, Gibbs said. For Singh and Kenalongo, the slow-moving debate has been hard to watch. This area is so great, Singh, 36, a political independent, said of the peaceful Columbus suburb. I feel like this taints it a little bit, like puts a black spot on it. I'm frustrated, she added. I want better politicians. Next article. A record die-off of sea stars was followed by something that stunned biologists. The creatures almost went extinct along the West Coast a decade ago. Recently, they have been making a comeback. For much of his career, Bruce Menge assumed he would conduct the same research until he died. The marine biologist has studied sea stars since the 1970s, and the animals had always seemed more solid a bet than others in the ocean. They have no natural enemies, regenerate limbs when they lose them, and reproduce prolifically. Then, just over a decade ago, a mysterious disease wiped out 90% of the West Coast's sea star population. Tide pools emptied, and Menge had no idea what might become of his work. I was upset, Menge said. I thought these animals were immortal. Little did he know some of the biggest and busiest days of his career were still ahead of him. Menge is 82, but he clambered over a mussel bed one windy morning in mid-May faster than any of the biology students working alongside of him. He took a seat in a spot that would soon become part of the Pacific Ocean, and he peered down at something he hadn't seen much of in the decades he'd been coming to this Oregon coast tide pool, a teeny tiny sea star, no bigger than his fingernail. 6 months ago, Menge's team published exciting research. Five-legged sea stars were undergoing a significant baby boom. The tide pools were denser than they had been before the disease, and the juveniles were eating mussels and clearing space for other species. In short, something rare and wonderful was happening on the Oregon coast. Sea stars were undergoing a significant baby boom. The tide pools were denser than they had been before the disease, and the juveniles were eating mussels and clearing space for other species.

and sea stars rebounded or how long they might live. Scientists are forecasting both a warm summer and an El Nino, either of which could spell trouble. And the last decade has taught Menge that disease can take out even the strongest beings. But as Menge scrambled over a barnacle-covered rock this spring, he kept in mind another, more hopeful possibility. These new sea stars were growing despite the continued existence of the disease that killed an earlier generation. If they made it to adulthood, they just might be as resilient and indestructible as Menge once believed their ancestors were. Menge began to notice what came to be called sea star wasting disease in the spring of 2014. He and a team of researchers had been doing what they've done twice a year since the 1990s, measuring and weighing sea stars, when he noticed an unusual development. Menge's research methods are old school. He uses a ruler and a small scale, then notes each star's particulars in pencil. Menge never calls sea stars starfish, even though quite a few great scientists do, because they are not fish. Over the years, his team has compiled one of the most robust data sets in existence on the five-legged Ochre sea star, which is known for its tenacious rock clinging and its appetite for mussels. They went back to the same site so often, Menge says he began to recognize individual animals. There was one with a split Y-shaped arm, he said. I weighed that one many times. But in late April 2014, Menge observed that some of the sea stars at his sites had twisted arms. Other had lost their grips on the rocks. Something disturbing and novel was afoot. Menge was disheartened, but he was also a scientist. He began visiting 15 sites down the Oregon coast and into Cape Mendocino, California, some as many as every 2 weeks. Initially, less than 3% of the animals had twisted arms. By late summer, 93% of the sea stars were affected. Eventually, the Pacific Ocean lost billions of sea stars from 20 different species between Alaska and Baja California. Scientists rarely have a chance to chronicle a population crash in real time, and the sea star die-off was the largest known decimation of a marine invertebrate. As he and his team returned to their sites, they noticed trends. After the sea star's arms began to curl, they would develop lesions. Many flattened out like pancakes. Others began to liquefy into a pile of spines called ossicles. Scientists tried out a number of theories. The early days of the disease happened during a marine heat wave and El Nino that also killed off kelp species. Sea stars in the warmest parts of the ocean did suffer more, but others died in cooler waters, so Menge wasn't sure climate warming was the sole reason for the mass extinction. For a while, some scientists thought a densovirus was to blame, something similar to parvo in dogs. But they later found that hypothesis to be wrong. Last summer, after 4 years of studying the sunflower sea star, scientists from Vancouver, British Columbia, and Washington State announced that they had linked the mass extinction to Vibrio pectinicida, a strain of bacteria that once decimated scallops on the East Coast. The researchers told journalists they got chills when they made the discovery. The sunflower sea star is the world's biggest. Some are an entire yard wide and have up to 24 arms. The scientists had all been heartbroken when they died and hoped their findings might lead to a recovery. But a known culprit is not yet a cure. When they published their findings, the scientists also wrote that the sunflower star had never bounced back. For now, the species is functionally extinct along most of the Pacific coast. 3 months later, Menge published a data set born out of all of his note-taking. Yes, wasting disease was still killing the sunflower and other sea stars, but the ochre sea stars that live on the rocks between the tide marks had begun to rebound. In fact, their populations were denser than he had ever seen them. Menge and a team of biology students resumed their studies last month during a series of low tides. The fog was thick and the wind strong in Yakutsk as Menge set up a research station on a rocky slope hidden behind vacation rentals. The team had a MacGyver quality. A field
technician used a screwdriver and a Home Depot bucket to collect specimens, and Menge protected his scale with a pop-up tent meant

0: for cats. By 9 a.m., he had a pile of stars. He reached into the tent and set a bright orange one on the scale. It weighed just 11.5 grams, roughly the same as 4 pennies. Before the wasting event, you would almost never see these little guys, he said. The year after the mass extinction, Menge found more babies than he'd ever seen. At some sites, he calculated as much as an 8,100% increase in juvenile density. Menge is still trying to discern what led to the baby boom. One possibility is that the wasting disease triggered the resurgence, similar to the way wildfires spur new forest growth. That initial discovery was exciting, but Menge had no idea if the babies would mature into adults. Sea stars are slow growing, and he would need years worth of data to say for certain whether the species was recovering. All morning in Yakutsk, he held up a ruler to stars no longer than a few inches. These were likely a few years old, a sign that was encouraging, if not quite definitive. As Menge weighed and measures, field technician Emma Neal appeared with a heavy bucket. "I come bearing more stars for you," she said. Menge peered in, then pulled out a purple star whose arms were about a half a foot long. "Oh, there's a big one," he said. It weighed nearly a pound. These days, big stars are the novelty. Though the tide pools are rich with sea stars, most remain much smaller than the animals Menge used to see before the outbreak. That can feel thrilling when it comes to cuteness, but troubling for the shore's diversity. The little guys that researchers call recruits can't eat large mussels the way the bigger stars can. That has all sorts of downstream effects. If sea stars don't eat mussels, the mussel blanket intertidal rocks and makes life more difficult for seaweed and other invertebrates. The more sea stars consume, the greater chance other species have to thrive. Still, a decade in, Menge and former postdoctoral students have been able to show that many stars are reaching adulthood, a fact that could indicate that this generation is somehow resistant to the wasting disease. But some of the animals Menge weighed in mid-May had lesions, and he had no idea what the summer might hold. Forecasters believe a super El Nino will bring in elevated temperatures and unusually high tides to the Oregon coast by July. "We are sitting on the edge of our collective seats to see what might happen this year," Menge said. "All I can say is, stay tuned." Next article. Political dynasties carry new baggage as voters vilify the elite. Family names have long given candidates a boost. In the No Kings era, they can also make for an easy attack. If voters were looking purely for politicians with familiar family names, they would have plenty of options in this week's primaries for Maine governor. Angus King III, a Democrat, is looking to follow in the footsteps of his father and namesake, now one of the state's U.S. senators. One of King's opponents, Hannah Pingree, has been campaigning with the endorsement of her mom, Representative Shelley Pingree, Democrat from Maine. And on the other side of the aisle, a field of GOP primary candidates vowing to disrupt the status quo in Augusta includes businessman Jonathan Bush, yes, of that Bush clan. "I know what you're thinking. Not another Bush," he opens one campaign ad, "but hear me out." The candidates attempt to either run as outsiders or establish their own political brands show how much things have changed for politicians who once would have been seen only benefits from running with well-known political last names. Such names have long offered connections, donors, and endorsements, as well as a degree of familiarity to voters who might have supported a parent or grandparent. Yet at a moment when resentment of elites and the establishment has been growing in both parties, the contests in Maine and elsewhere are showing that these family ties can also present significant downsides for Nepo candidates, as they have been dubbed by some rival campaigns. "Folks are not as interested in people who feel like the status quo," said Noah Dion, a Democratic strategist. "These names are the status quo." Dion, who managed Democrat Andy Kim's successful U.S. Senate campaign against Tammy Murphy, then New Jersey's First Lady, noted that the United States has for decades entertained what he called dynasty politics. "The Roosevelts, Clintons, Bushes, and many others have leveraged their famous name to a long history in elected office. Today, Congress has at least a dozen sitting members who followed a parent to Capitol Hill, with even more connected via a sibling, spouse, or grandparent. Yet several statewide and congressional races this year will test whether today's scions can extend that success as rival candidates seek to exploit the growing skepticism among voters. Bo Bay, the 30-year-old Democratic nominee for Indiana Secretary of State, would be the third generation of his family to hold statewide office. His dad, Evan Bay, was at one point one of the six sitting U.S. senators whose mom or dad had also had that job. Bay's primary opponent sought to frame him before his nomination win Saturday as part of a political dynasty discordant with the No Kings era, a point Bay didn't entirely dismiss. Having a well-known dad or granddad can only get you so far, Bay said in an interview. You need to convince people on your own merits that you're the right person for the job. It's worked in some cases so far. In Arizona last year, Representative Adelita Grijalva won a special election race to fill the seat that opened up after the death of her father, Raul Grijalva. This year, political novice Trevor Nels is poised to succeed his identical twin brother, Representative Troy E. Nels, who's a Republican from Texas. One of the most notable test cases this year involves a crowded House race in New York City, where Kennedy heir Jack Schlossberg has emerged as one of the several potential successors to the retiring Representative Jerry Nadler, Democrat. Schlossberg's social media feed, at times satirical, at times provocative, at other times focused on photos of him skateboarding and shirtless, has made the 30-year-old a viral phenomenon in recent years. But he has a thin resume and reported no earned income of his own in 2025, aside from trust fund earnings, prompting Nadler, among others, to bemoan that Schlossberg lacks a record of public accomplishment. Schlossberg's campaign did not respond to a request for comment. In New Hampshire, Democratic House candidate Stephanie Shaheen has sought to preempt such criticism by emphasizing her career as a healthcare advocate and stressing some disagreements with her mom, Senator Jean Shaheen, Democrat, who is retiring from the Senate next year. The mother-daughter pair made headlines last fall when Jean Shaheen and several other Democratic senators split from their party to end a government shutdown, and Stephanie Shaheen, 52, criticized her for it publicly. Still, in an interview, she characterized her family ties as an asset. I was raised with parents and in a family that really focuses on public service and the belief that government is supposed to work for people, she said. Maine's crowded contests have, to a large extent, become referendums on candidates' outsider credentials. That has led to charges that all three legacy candidates are Nepo babies. Hannah Pingree, 49, has been recounting how she grew up knocking on doors for her mom, but then ran herself, becoming the youngest ever female state house speaker in the country, and then heading Maine's policy and innovation under office under Governor Janet Mills, Democrat. I'm proud of my mom. I think people really appreciate her ability to stand up to President Trump, she said in an interview last week, but they are looking at my campaign for what I've done and my track record. Jonathan Bush, a health technology entrepreneur whose uncle and cousin both served as president, has been acknowledging his family ties more frequently, but insisting he would still be an outsider in Augusta, the state capital. Two of his rivals in the GOP primary are lobbyists. I'm not getting a lot of advice from the Bush cousins, the 57-year-old told Fox News last week. I've been a business guy. His campaign did not make him available for an interview. King, a moderate who has been criticized online for failing to distinguish himself from his dad, is switching between both tacks. He said he appreciates comparisons to his father, a good public servant, and launched his campaign with an ad declaring, "If you know my dad, you know my values." But he has also emphasized his time as a clean energy entrepreneur and an affordable housing developer, and he stresses that he is a lifelong Democrat, a contrast with his father, an independent who caucuses with Democrats. In an interview, he compared running as the son of a politician to playing hockey as the offspring of Wayne Gretzky. People ask whether it's an advantage. The answer is yes, but you still have to go out there and skate. You still have to go out there and shoot the puck, he said. The name on the back of the jersey doesn't help when you're doing the work. In his view, he would be shaking things up in Augusta, too. People do want change. They do want something different, he said. I am something different. Even, he acknowledged, if he wouldn't be the first Angus King to serve as governor. Next article. Robert Coles, Pulitzer-winning psychiatrist who shaped public policy, dies at 97. After encountering civil rights emblem Ruby Bridges, he spent his career documenting the impact of social and political unrest, especially on the young. Robert Coles, an eminent child psychiatrist, Pulitzer Prize-winning author, and Harvard professor who came to wide renown documenting social and political unrest and its impact on young people, the poor, and the vulnerable, died June 4th at a hospice center in Lincoln, Massachusetts. He was 97. His son, Michael Coles, confirmed the death. Dr. Coles, described in a 1972 Time magazine cover story as the most influential living psychiatrist in the United States, collected some of the highest honors in American public life. He was the author of more than 50 books, with two entries in his five-volume series, Children of Crisis, sharing the 1973 Pulitzer Prize for general nonfiction. For nearly three decades, he was a professor of psychiatry and medical humanities at Harvard University, and he wrote hundreds of articles in scholarly and mainstream publications. He was propelled as an author, scholar, and at times social activist, Dr. Cole said, by his impression of the United States in the 1960s and 70s as a country in the throes of greater suffering and social and political turbulence than at any time since the Depression. He challenged his colleagues in psychiatry to step outside their professional cloister and be witnesses to the messy world of crisis in which life is actually lived. Only then, he argued, could psychiatry play a useful role in the roiling social issues of the day. In dwelling too much on the mind, he told Time, the mind would become abstracted from the body, from the neighborhood, from the society, and again, from the everydayness. Because of his research, which involved years-long immersion in the lives of inner-city residents and the rural poor, Dr. Coles often testified before and was consulted by Congress on poverty, hunger, and migrant workers' health. At his peak of prominence in the late 1960s and early 1970s, he was credited with helping shape legislation and national policy. His books were, in large part, oral histories, an approach that differed from that of most academicians. In addition to those of various racial categories, he sought the views of children and adults, liberals and conservatives, employees and managers, and blue and white-collar workers. Letting people voice their own experiences and concerns would lead to more effective social programs, he argued, by injecting humanity into an often sterile policy debate. In one of his studies, Dr. Coles quoted one black woman, only 30, but calling herself old and sick, critical of the welfare system for what she called its patronizing mentality that robbed her of her dignity. They tell you they want to help you, but if you ask me, they want to make you into them and leave you without a cent of yourself to hang on to. Of all of his endeavors, Dr. Coles was best known for the Children of Crisis series. Published between 1967 and 1977, the five books brought journalistic rigor, anthropological research, and psychological insight to an examination of America through the eyes of children. A Boston native with an Ivy League pedigree, Dr. Coles had gone to the South in the late 1950s to fulfill a two-year military obligation as a psychiatrist at Keesler Air Force Base in Biloxi, Mississippi. In 1960, one of his regular visits to New Orleans, he happened upon the ugly scene that erupted daily at an elementary school in the city's working-class Ninth Ward after a federal court ordered the school district to dismantle its system of racial segregation. Dozens of armed federal marshals were escorting six-year-old Ruby Bridges through a spitting, screaming mob of white parents as she integrated at an elementary school. Artist and magazine illustrator Norman Rockwell immortalized Bridges' experience almost 4 years later for Look magazine in his cover painting, The Problem We All Live With. Dr. Coles, who had never been exposed to such racial brutality, was so affected by what he had witnessed that he arranged through school officials to talk to the little girl, and to her parents. As he later wrote in The Atlantic, he had wanted to know what a child psychiatrist could learn about the feelings, the fears, and hopes of youth in the actual situation of desegregation. Not long after getting to know Bridges, he sought out one of her teachers. She mentioned that the child had paused one morning as she entered the school building and said something to a woman who had spat at her and a man who had shaken his fist in her direction. When Dr. Coles later raised the question with Bridges during one of their conversations over a two-year period, the first grader told him she had not spoken to the protesters. She said she was talking to God, praying for the people in the street. When he asked her why, she responded, "Don't you think they need praying for?" Can you imagine a child praying for those who threatened to kill her? Dr. Coles later told the Baltimore Sun, "It really got me going. I was wondering what was going on in her mind. Here was this child all alone going through this terrible crisis, and I just thought, God, what is she feeling?" That moment, he said, inspired him to devote his life to trying to find out how children get on in the world. With the encouragement of Jane Hollowell Coles, his future wife and frequent collaborator, Dr. Coles conducted studies of school desegregation while living in cities and towns throughout the South for 4 years. He spent the summer of 1964 in Mississippi and narrowly escaped the dynamiting of a home used by Freedom Summer activists. The Coleses spent days with the children, observing them in their homes, in their schools, and where they played. With a ready supply of crayons and chalk, they invited the children to draw pictures and then encouraged the young artists to talk about what they had drawn. Despite the turmoil they experienced attending newly integrated schools, he found them unexpectedly well-adjusted. They have fewer temper tantrums or troubles in learning. They usually eat and sleep well, he noted in The Atlantic. During the worst heckling of the crowds which surrounded the schools and intimidated many of their classmates, they had the quiet support of their school routine, and they were closer than ever before to their parents. His first book in the Children of Crisis series, A Study of Courage and Fear, published in 1967, featured the story of Bridges and examined the experiences of children, black and white, growing up during school desegregation in the South. Dr. Coles's two 1971 follow-ups, Migrants, Sharecroppers, Mountaineers, about the children of the Southern rural poor, and The South Goes North, about urban slums, collectively brought him the Pulitzer. His final two volumes in the series, both published in 1977, were Eskimos, Chicanos, Indians, and Privileged Ones, The Well-Off and the Rich in America. The latter volume, he once told the New York Times, was sparked by a child who remarked to him, "The rich folks are the ones who decide how poor folks live." Dr. Coles went on to write best-selling books about the moral intelligence and spiritual life of children and their ability, whatever their background, to transcend challenges imposed on them by their environment. He was one of the key creators of a series of serious and humane psychology as applied to social issues, something that had always eluded psychoanalysis and usually self-oriented psychotherapy. Robert H. Abzug, a historian at the University of Texas at Austin, said in a 2023 interview for this obituary. James Clark, author of a forthcoming biography, said Dr. Coles's work, particularly his efforts to understand the roots of social conflict, continues to be relevant in contemporary debates. Coles emphasized the need for clinicians and researchers to respect the subjective experiences of people, said Clark, a former dean of Florida State University's College of Social Work. Coles reflected this openness as he studied the moral lives of ordinary people. Robert Martin Coles was born in Boston on October 12, 1928, the elder of two boys. His father was a steam fitter from England, and his mother, a homemaker, was the Iowa-born daughter of an Episcopal minister. Religious and artistic, she encouraged her sons to read. Robert grew up in the Irish working-class neighborhood of Dorchester and attended Boston Latin School, where he ran track, played tennis, and edited the school's literary magazine. He majored in English at Harvard and had vague notions of becoming a teacher until one of his professors encouraged him to send a junior year paper he had written about William Carlos Williams to the renowned New Jersey poet and physician. Williams scrawled a reply on the back of a prescription form, pretty good for a Harvard student, and encouraged him to visit. In his senior year, Dr. Coles accepted Williams' invitation to accompany him on his house calls to poor and working-class patients. He watched Williams listen to their concerns as he checked their temperature and blood pressure, and he never forgot Williams' admonition to go out and find people in the world that you can help. Dr. Coles graduated from Harvard in 1950 and, thanks in part to a letter of recommendation from Williams, was accepted to Columbia University's medical school. He also volunteered at a Catholic worker house of hospitality for the destitute operated in Manhattan's Bowery by social activist Dorothy Day. He later wrote two books about her. After first studying pediatrics, he shifted his focus to psychiatry and received a medical degree from Columbia in 1954. During residencies, he found he got on well with children, but was not tough enough to even administer shots. "The child would cry," he told the Times, "and I would try to comfort him, and then I would be fighting back my own tears." He eventually turned to child psychiatry, largely because of his encounter with Bridges, but also through his exposure to the writings of Anna Freud, Sigmund's daughter, a British psychoanalyst who had worked with war-scarred children in London. Dr. Coles's book, Still Hungry in America, published in 1969, with Al Clayton's photographs of families across Appalachia and the Deep South suffering from malnutrition and food insecurity, provided devastating evidence of want in the richest country on earth. He also spent extended periods in coal country and became a prominent advocate for miners suffering from black lung disease. In the course of his fieldwork, Dr. Coles met with radicals, reformers, and political dissenters. The anti-Vietnam War priest, Daniel Berrigan, hid out in the Coles' household in Concord, Massachusetts, while on the run after being convicted of burning draft records. In addition to the Pulitzer, Dr. Coles was awarded a MacArthur Genius Grant in 1981, the Presidential Medal of Freedom, the nation's highest civilian honor in 1998, and the National Humanities Medal in 2001. He contributed articles to The Atlantic, The New Yorker, The New York Review of Books, The New Republic, and other publications, and he taught at Duke University and the University of North Carolina at Chapel Hill, while also on the faculty at Harvard, where his classes drew hundreds of students. Although his most abiding interest was the formation of character in the young, he also explored topics as disparate as the works of French philosopher Simone Weil and the music of Bruce Springsteen, with whom he had bonded over their shared sympathy for the dispossessed. Dr. Coles and his wife were married for 33 years until her death in 1993. After retiring from Harvard in 2003, he continued living in the longtime family home in Concord, a quick bike ride from Walden Pond. Survivors include three sons, Daniel, Robert, and Michael Coles, and four grandsons. Dr. Coles' unconventional approach to psychiatry and the many books that grew out of his extensive interviews occasionally drew negative reviews. At Harvard, he was sometimes mocked as Robert Never an Unpublished Thought Coles. Some critics accused him of allowing his subjects to go on too long without his authorial reflection and interpretation, of failing to synthesize or evaluate. But he considered listening an undervalued virtue, especially where children were concerned. Allowing them to express their hopes, sorrows, and frustrations, he said, would ultimately improve their lives and society as a whole. "I'm afraid I'm not a very good grown-up," he told the Sun. "My wife has always felt I'm more comfortable with children than grown-ups. I teach a fourth-grade class in a public school once a week. I teach them my version of art history, and I just love sitting in those little chairs." Next article. Over shared meals, Philadelphians write a recipe for citizenship. Residents talk about immigration, belonging, and what it means to be a good neighbor ahead of America's 250th. As an antidote to some Trump policies. The sound of voices speaking various languages bounced around the Catholic school gymnasium like a basketball. The diverse group of Northeast Philadelphia residents, some whose families have been here for generations, others brand new to the country, gathered for dinner to discuss how to unite communities. The conversations, many carried out through interpreters were designed to coincide with the nation's 250th birthday in a city where immigrants helped build the nation and officials believe they are needed now more than ever. We are here to break bread together at a time when the nation is deeply divided over immigration, diversity, and citizenship, Harris Sokoloff, the event moderator, said as residents dined on food from local Pakistani and Colombian restaurants. Good food leads to good conversation, and we believe what you have to say about being a good neighbor is important. The Breaking Bread, Breaking Barriers dinner is one of 22 community meals scheduled in 7 of Philadelphia's most diverse neighborhoods this year. 100 people from each neighborhood are invited to attend 3 dinners in their area, plus a final event that brings together all 700 participants. The Welcoming Center, a nonprofit that supports Philadelphia's immigrant community, sponsors the events, which are funded by $575,000 in city grants. The events are tied to the July 4th anniversary of the signing of the Declaration of Independence in the city, but they are also designed to showcase Philadelphia as an antidote to the Trump administration's immigration policies that have made it harder for both legal and undocumented immigrants to move to the United States. As they watch immigration and customs enforcement step up arrests in U.S. cities, communities in Philadelphia have been on edge. But especially this year, at a time when the city is celebrating its history and heritage, local leaders also want to focus the dialogue around unity instead of division. People at each of the 10 tables at last week's dinner in Northeast Philadelphia were asked to discuss their cultural differences, as well as how to construct a Philly-flavored recipe for citizenship. Families from China, Ukraine, Latin America, South Asia, and the U.S. talked about their struggles, being neighborly, and how to help others feel like they belong. Rashad Shafak, 21, who immigrated to Philadelphia from Afghanistan 7 months ago, said he came to dinner to feel closer to the community. "Everything is new to us," he said. Shafak was seated with the Amirzai family, who arrived from Afghanistan last year, and 2 people born in Philadelphia, Jack Tomchuk, 32, and Lisa Cross Shustak, 61. When asked by a moderator to describe being a good citizen, Friva Amirzai, who spoke in Dari through an interpreter, initially thought the question was about the naturalization process. The moderator refocused the question to inquire about Amirzai's neighborhood in Afghanistan. She quickly opened up. "You want to respect each other, have good communication, and keep a clean neighborhood," she said. Shamriz Amirzai, her 19-year-old son, added in English, "It means you need to respect the law." That resonated with Cross Shustak, who is white and works at a local nursing home. She and Shamriz smiled and nodded in agreement that respect for the law and looking out for each other were important traits of good citizens. Anuj Gupta, the Welcoming Center's president, said it can be difficult for strangers to talk about building community and civic engagement, which is why they wanted to use the dinners to spark those conversations. "Food is the primary tool to get people to understand that they have a strong foundation in common with one another," Gupta said. "Once you establish that, you can collectively go into more complicated topics." Gupta said that he envisions Philadelphia becoming a model for other cities trying to create vibrant neighborhoods where people from all different backgrounds look out for one another. "The number of people living in Philadelphia who were born overseas is the highest it has been in almost a century." 25 years ago, Gupta notes, fewer than 6% of Philadelphia residents were foreign-born. Today, about 16% of residents are from other countries and are credited with halting the steep population losses the city experienced during the second half of the 20th century. The influx of new residents transformed sections of the city, creating predominantly Spanish-speaking neighborhoods in North Philadelphia and African enclaves in Southwest Philly. Some neighborhoods, especially Northeast Philadelphia, now ranked as some of the most diverse areas of the country. Students in the city's public school system come from households where about 160 different languages are spoken. The community dinners have been held in a variety of venues where participants can learn about each other's customs. One in West Philadelphia brought residents from several countries and religious backgrounds to a mosque where they shared a meal on the floor. Last week's dinner at St. Martin of Tours Catholic School was the 3rd of 4 for the 100 guests invited to attend. The first, which was considered a foundation builder, focused on food and how ingredients and ethnic cuisines cross many cultures. At the second, residents talked about being better neighbors, which included lessons on the informal rules of wintertime in the Northeast. Don't take the shoveled parking spot from your neighbor after a snowstorm. As the dinner conversation broadened to become better national citizens, Shafak and others at his table agreed over plates of chicken biryani and beef empanadas that being respectful and kind, picking up litter, and staying away from drugs or excessive alcohol use were traits of good citizens. The next time they meet, they'll be joined hundreds of residents who had similar dinners in their neighborhoods. Suggestions from all those events will be presented during the final dinner in front of Independence Hall on September 17th, Constitution Day and Citizenship Day. Until then, researchers will study the dinners to see if they can serve as a model for building communities in other cities. Kenneth R. Brown, a sociology professor at St. Joseph's University who is leading that research, said he was skeptical going into the project that the dinners could yield logical outcomes. Since then, Brown said he's become more optimistic after seeing participants' desire for building community. You really do feel like people are clamoring to have their stories shared with each other, said Brown, adding that he suspects residents are seeking human connections in the post-pandemic era. Still, Brown cautions that more people across the country are self-selecting their networks and isolating themselves among those who share similar ethnic, political, or economic traits. It is not just race, it's age, it's ethnicity, it's class, really, really heavily class, Brown said. There is not many spaces left where people come together on an even playing field. Ming-Chu Pearl Hun, president of the Northeast Philadelphia Chinese Association, said that she sees that happening in her community. The dinners have inspired her to work to build better relationships with her neighborhood. Beth Wood, the administrator of the Catholic Charities of Philadelphia's Northeast Service Center, said the dinners serve as a bridge for immigrants who want to assimilate but also have a strong desire to hold on to their own cultures, own ethnicities, and belief. But Wood, who is of Italian and Irish descent, said she still wonders whether the events will have a lasting difference. She noticed that many of the native-born residents who attend the dinners already tend to be sympathetic to hardships immigrants often face. I think we could try harder to get others to attend the dinners that are not as receptive, Wood said. Those who attended last week's dinner were exchanging phone numbers as they got up from their tables. Many also grabbed to-go containers of food to take home, and some said they plan to give it to a neighbor. That's all the time that we have for today. I hope you've enjoyed listening to The Washington Post on the Talking Information Center.
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2: Here's the forecast for the Boston and South Shore area on the Talking Information Center from the National Weather Service. For today, sunny, temperatures in the mid-70s, mostly clear overnight, temperatures in the mid-50s. For Tuesday, sunny, temperatures in the upper 80s. The sun rose this morning at 5:07, setting at 8:19 this evening. 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
11: Hello, this is Lynn, and I'll be reading today from the New York Times for Monday, June 8th, 2026. And the first article is Live Updates. Iran signals it will halt strikes against Israel after hours of attacks. Iran's Revolutionary Guard Corps said it had concluded its latest military operation against Israel after both countries traded strikes and an uneasy two-month truce broke down. By Aaron Boxerman, Fernaz Fasihi, and Ronan Bergman. Here's the latest. Iran and Israel signaled on Monday that they were ready to wind down a military escalation that briefly shattered a fragile two-month ceasefire and brought the Middle East back to the precipice of full-blown war. In remarks carried by Iranian state television on Monday afternoon, Iran's military said it was ceasing its attacks for now, but it warned that if Israel resumed its own strikes, including in southern Lebanon, much harsher and more forceful actions than before will follow. Dashing back and forth to bomb shelters, classes canceled, businesses closed. It was an all-too-familiar cycle on Monday for Israelis whose nation has been at war for most of the past 3 years. After Israel and Iran traded attacks for the first time since an April ceasefire, some said the only way out is to choose new leaders in a national election planned for the autumn. Video verified by the New York Times shows a large cloud of smoke rising near the Mashahar petrochemical complex in Iran. The footage began circulating on social media on Monday after Israel said it had targeted the sprawling complex in southern Iran. It is unclear in the footage what the origin of the smoke is. Prime Minister Benjamin Netanyahu of Israel appeared to be moving to de-escalate after pushback from President Trump. Mr. Netanyahu instructed the Israeli military to halt preparations for another attack on Iran on Monday, according to two Israeli military officials with knowledge of the situation, who spoke on the condition of anonymity, to discuss sensitive matters. Mr. Netanyahu's office did not respond to a request for comment. The jump in oil prices has moderated somewhat, with Brent crude, the global benchmark, up about 1% to just over $94 per barrel. Prices had surged much higher earlier in the day after Israel and Iran traded strikes. The reversal was accompanied by a rise in futures for the S&P 500 index. When stock markets reopen in New York, they appear poised to regain some of the ground lost in a steep tech-led decline at the end of last week. With strikes against Israel, Iran aims to protect its regional gains. At first glance, Tehran's retaliation for Israeli attacks in Lebanon might seem like a reckless act that risks rekindling a devastating regional war. For Iran, that is a risk worth taking, one critical to fighting back against what it sees as Israel's efforts to shift the regional balance of power while Iran and Washington try to negotiate a deal to end the conflict. Failure to respond would signal weakness, said Ali Vaez, a senior Iran analyst at the International Crisis Group. For weeks, Iranian officials had criticized but largely tolerated Israeli strikes on its most important ally, the Lebanese militant group Hezbollah, warning that the fellow Shiite Muslim force should be included in the regional ceasefire it agreed upon with Washington in April. As long as Israel's attacks were contained to southern Lebanon, Iran had complained but not responded. Iran had warned that calculus would change if Israel expanded those strikes to the southern outskirts of Lebanon's capital, Beirut, where Hezbollah is dominant. Iran's attack and defense of Lebanon was not merely a military response. It was the formal declaration of a strategic doctrine, said Sadeh Larijani, the chairman of Iran's powerful Expediency Council, which advises Iran's supreme leader. If any component of the axis of resistance is attacked, the response will extend beyond geographical borders and will alter the regional balance of power, he said, using Iran's term for the network of allied militant groups in the region that includes Hezbollah. Iran wants to show it is serious about defending its regional militia allies. That position had been undermined by its former leaders when they refrained from retaliating against Israeli attacks in 2024 that badly degraded Hezbollah and killed its charismatic leader, Hassan Nasrallah. Since the U.S.-Israeli war began in February and killed much of Iran's top former leadership, including its supreme leader, Ayatollah Ali Khamenei, Iran's new rulers believe their willingness to act more aggressively, from blockading the vital Strait of Hormuz to attacking its Gulf neighbors, has been a major success. To them, analysts say, being more aggressive allowed them to not only survive Washington and Israel's attacks, but to inflict economic pain and emerge with strategic leverage through control of the Strait, a crucial global shipping route for oil and gas. Hardliners see this as a repudiation of the comparative restraint the previous leadership often showed in military confrontations. In 2020, Tehran pursued only limited retaliatory strikes against Washington after it assassinated one of its most powerful military leaders, Qassem Soleimani. And it limited its retaliation against a U.S. base in Qatar after the 12-day war last June. The result, hardliners argued, was only more U.S. and Israeli attacks. By contrast, they see Iran's more aggressive stance as arguably more useful. Last week, President Trump convinced Israel not to strike Beirut. Now, after Israel's strikes on Beirut's outskirts and Iran's retaliation, Mr. Trump called for both sides to step back. "We speak to those who break their commitments in the language of power," Mohammed Mokhber, a hardline political figure in Iran, wrote on social media after the strikes. The defense of Hezbollah is not only posturing. Iran assessed the group's ability to continue attacking northern Israel during the recent war as critical to giving Iran room to focus its attacks on its oil-rich Gulf neighbors, said Hamidreza Azizi, an Iranian security expert at the German Institute for International and Security Affairs. "Allowing Israel to weaken Hezbollah further," he said, "would therefore be militarily costly for Iran in a future conflict, which it deems inevitable." Iran also saw its retaliation as necessary, he said, because it views Israel's attacks as part of an apparent U.S.-Israeli strategy to try to quietly erode its strategic gains in the recent conflict, even as it tries to negotiate a deal to end the war with Washington. For weeks, U.S. forces have been quietly escorting vessels through the Strait of Hormuz. Many analysts describe this as a U.S. attempt to alleviate pressure on the global economy while it tries to increase the economic pressure on Iran by reinforcing its own blockade of Iranian vessels. Iran worries that Israel's efforts to weaken Hezbollah are another facet of that strategy. The Iranians see these moves by the United States and Israel as a way to use the ceasefire to shape the realities on the ground in a way that would erode the leverage Iran has achieved during this war, Mr. Azizi said. Tehran's willingness to retaliate so forcefully is also an indication, diplomats in contact with Iranian officials say, of how comfortable it is with the idea of a return to war. They believe it would take a great deal for Mr. Trump, facing a deepening global economic crisis and midterm elections this fall, to rejoin the fray. "They don't think Trump is going to go to war," said Farzan Sebeh, an Iran analyst at the Geneva Graduate Institute in Switzerland. "But even if he does, they're fairly confident that they can manage it." Iran's Revolutionary Guard Corps signaled that Iranian forces had concluded the latest military operation against Israel, according to a statement issued by one of its top command forces, the central headquarters of Qatam al-Anbiya. The statement, which was issued Monday afternoon and carried by IRIB, Iran's state broadcaster, described the Iranian operation as a response to Israel's recent military actions in Lebanon. It threatened to resume attacks if aggression and hostile acts continue, including in southern Lebanon, according to the state media report. Israeli schools, which were already closed on Monday, will remain shuttered on Tuesday, and end-of-year matriculation exams set to take place this week will either be canceled or postponed. Yoav Kish, the Israeli education minister, told reporters in a news briefing. The announcement suggested that the Israeli authorities could be preparing for the possibility that the escalation in fighting may continue for another day or longer. Here's what to know about Mashahr, the Iranian petrochemical complex that Israel targeted. The Israeli military said it attacked Iran's sprawling Mashahr petrochemical complex on Monday, its first strike there since a ceasefire was agreed between the countries on April 7th. The Bandar Imam petrochemical complex, as it is formally known, in Iran's largest such site. It is near the southern city of Mashahr and Bandar Imam Khomeini, a major industrial port on the Persian Gulf. The facility is made up of more than 50 separate petrochemical plants and produces about 72 million tons of products annually, according to Iran's oil ministry. One of the installations, the Karan petrochemical plant, was hit twice at around 7:30 a.m., Iranian state media reported. No casualties were reported, a local official told Fars, a separate semi-official news agency, but the facility was damaged. Iran's Islamic Revolutionary Guard Corps condemned the attack as a dangerous game and threatened to expand how it retaliates against Israel, including by targeting energy-related sites. The Israeli military said in a statement on Monday that it had struck several sites at Mashahr, which it said were used by Iran's military to manufacture raw materials for its ballistic missile program. The Mashahr complex was previously hit in early April, which prompted criticism that Israel was targeting Iran's civilian economy. At the time, Iranian officials reported that the strikes had effectively shut down all production across the complex by targeting two utility plants that provided basic services. As Iran seeks to diversify its economy away from oil, it has become increasingly dependent on exporting petrochemical products, which account for about a quarter of total exports, according to Iranian media reports. The Mashahr complex produces a wide range of basic chemicals, polymers, and other materials with many uses. Karan, the Iranian petrochemical company that operated the facility, targeted on Monday, says on its website that it specializes in the production of isocyanates, a highly reactive class of chemical used in the making of plastic products. Israel has previously maintained that plants at Mashahr were dual use, meaning that they produced chemical materials that have both civilian and military purposes and were therefore legitimate targets. Dual use infrastructure is civilian by default, but it can be lawfully targeted in times of war if it makes an effective contribution to the enemy's military action and offers a definite military advantage, according to experts in international law. Even if a facility is considered dual use, however, the Geneva Conventions require armed forces to ensure that any attack against it must be proportionate. And in a news analysis, resuming the war would be a short-term political boon for Netanyahu. For Prime Minister Benjamin Netanyahu of Israel, a resumption of fighting with Iran offered clear advantages, at least in the short term. It showed his restive political base that he was willing to stand up to President Trump, who had scolded Israel on Sunday for bombing the outskirts of Beirut, and when Iran fired missiles at Israel in response, argued that Israel should exercise restraint. Resisting Mr. Trump, or at least making a show of doing so, since it was unclear just what the two leaders said when they spoke Sunday night, was vital to Mr. Netanyahu, who is trailing in the polls heading into a difficult re-election fight. Just a week ago, Mr. Trump had humiliated him in an angry, profanity-laced phone call in which the president later confirmed he had called Mr. Netanyahu crazy. Mr. Netanyahu also fears that the peace deal the Trump administration is pursuing with Iran would prove disastrous for Israel by, among other things, tying its hands in dealing with Hezbollah, the militant group that dominates Lebanon. If an exchange of airstrikes with Iran carries the risk of spiraling into a return to full-blown warfare, it could also make any broader peace agreement more difficult to achieve. Some Israeli analysts suggested that a few days of Israeli attacks could help achieve better terms with Iran in those talks by inflicting fresh wounds and pain. Now it depends on what the Iranians do, said Eyal Hulata, a former Israeli national security advisor who is now a senior fellow at the Foundation for Defense of Democracies, a group that pushes for a close U.S. partnership with Israel and confrontation with Iran. He said Iran's boastful posture that it won the war with the United States and Israel by surviving their onslaught and by taking control of the Strait of Hormuz belied the serious damage that it had sustained. I assume that they wanted to vent, not that they wanted a couple of weeks of Israeli jets all over their skies, Mr. Hulata said of Iran's modest missile barrages at Israel. They appear strong, but that doesn't mean they are strong. But others argued that Sunday's Iranian missile strikes on Israel boded poorly for Israel in the longer term. Israel sees no alternative to hitting back, though that appears likely to put it in conflict with Mr. Trump sooner or later. There are no good choices here, said Danny Citrinowitz, a retired Israeli military intelligence officer who specializes in Iran. If Mr. Trump allows Israel to escalate the fighting, Mr. Citrinowitz predicted that Iran would expand its retaliation, and not just through Hezbollah and the Houthis in Yemen, who fired two missiles at Israel Monday and threatened to attack Israel and Israeli-affiliated shipping from transiting the Red Sea. He suggested that Shiite militias in Iraq could also be drawn in. But if Mr. Trump demands that Israel stand down, Mr. Citrinowitz said, that could cement an equation that Iran has been trying to achieve. It could reinforce a direct linkage between the Iranian and Lebanese theaters in which Israeli attacks on Hezbollah in and around Beirut can be met with Iranian attacks on Israel. And the strategic reality will be worse for Israel, he said. President Trump asserted on social media that both sides, Israel and Iran, were aiming to achieve an immediate ceasefire. He also reiterated his claim that final negotiations to reach an agreement with Iran to decisively end the war in the Middle East that began in February were moving ahead. Trump has repeatedly said for weeks that a deal with Iran is just around the corner. Though Trump says that both Israel and Iran are seeking a ceasefire, that's not entirely clear. Benjamin Netanyahu, the Israeli prime minister, has yet to publicly comment on the escalation with Iran some 18 hours after it began on Sunday night. President Trump has urged both Israel and Iran to immediately end the escalation in fighting. Israel and Iran must immediately stop shooting, he wrote on Monday in a brief message posted to social media. And the U.S. and Israeli militaries have been discussing the unfolding regional escalation. Eyal Zamir, the Israeli military's chief of staff, has spoken twice over the past day with Admiral Brad Cooper, who leads the U.S. military's Middle East Command. An Israeli military official told reporters they spoke on the condition of anonymity to comply with protocol. Iranian state news media reported a fresh wave of Israeli attacks against Tehran around midday local time. According to IRIB, Iran's state broadcaster, the sound of explosions could be heard in western and southern Tehran as Iranian defenses intercepted Israeli drones. And no calm for Tehran's residents as Iran-Israel fighting resumes. Residents of Tehran, the capital of Iran, woke up in the early hours of Monday to the sound of massive explosions from Israeli strikes. Large plumes of smoke and red flames billowed in the air. Then came the drill of frantically checking their phones, social media, and family WhatsApp groups to piece together what was happening. The pressing question, was Iran back at war again? We were just starting to get back to some level of... Then came the drill of frantically checking their phones, social media, and family WhatsApp groups to piece together what was happening. The pressing question was Iran.

woke up several times from thunder and lightning, thinking they were under attack. On state television, conservative pundits on morning news shows blamed Israel and the United States for the renewed hostilities, saying the two had worked together, and praised Iran for its proactive strategy of aggression. Tehran's fire department and two non-residential locations in the western part of the city had been attacked, according to state television. Isfahan's deputy governor said on the broadcast that Najafabad, a city close to Isfahan in central Iran, had been hit, but no casualties had been reported so far. A government official in East Azerbaijan province said a military facility in Tabriz, the provincial capital, had been struck, also with no casualties reported, state media said. Israel also attacked Iran's largest petrochemical complex in the city of Mashahr, located in the south near the Persian Gulf. Officials from Khuzestan province, where Mashahr is located, told Iranian state media that the strikes had damaged the Karan petrochemical plant. Iran's state news agency, IRNA, reported that tens of thousands of workers were being evacuated from the complex. The Israeli military said it had bombarded Iranian military sites in central and western Iran, as well as a major petrochemical factory in southern Iran. Golshan Fati, a resident of Tehran, wrote on social media that she had prepared an emergency bag, filled up her gas tank, and updated the apps on her phone in anticipation of an attack overnight. "Now I'm sitting here waiting for the war," Ms. Fati wrote, adding that it was a weight born of fear, not courage. And Iran's Islamic Revolutionary Guard Corps threatened to expand its retaliation against Israel, struck petrochemical facilities in southern Iran, and said it had fired on a similar Israeli industrial site in the coastal city of Haifa. There was no immediate confirmation from the Israeli authorities. In remarks carried by Iranian state television, the Revolutionary Guard said that the Israeli attack had initiated a dangerous game whose scope will encompass all energy-related targets in the region. And this seems to be repeating itself. So the next article is, Trump says Iran has made a big nuclear promise. It isn't new. President Trump's boasts of securing a commitment from Iranian leaders not to develop a nuclear weapon have puzzled nuclear experts, who note that Tehran has made that pledge for more than 50 years. By Michael Crowley. More than 2 months of on-again, off-again peace talks have made little progress towards settling the U.S. war on Iran, but President Trump has lately claimed a major breakthrough. "The one guarantee that I have to have is that there will be no nuclear weapons," Mr. Trump said in an interview with his daughter-in-law, Lara Trump, on Fox News last month. "Iran," he added, "has agreed to that, and it was very interesting." Mr. Trump emphasized the point again on Monday. "They've already agreed they're not going to have a nuclear weapon," he told a New York podcast. "That was one of the things they've had to agree to. They've agreed to it. That was the big thing," he said. Mr. Trump has said the main reason he went to war on February 28th was to prevent Iran from acquiring a nuclear weapon. An official White House fact sheet lists 74 occasions dating to 2011 when Mr. Trump said that Iran must never have a nuclear weapon. And when he posted his latest conditions for a deal on social media last month, the first that was, "Iran must agree that they will never have a nuclear weapon or bomb." But Mr. Trump's boasts of an Iranian commitment have puzzled nuclear experts. The president appears to be claiming credit for something that is neither new nor, experts say, particularly meaningful. "It's not much of a concession," said Gary Seymour, a veteran arms control expert who dealt with Iran as a National Security Council official in the Obama administration. "One reason is that Tehran has forsworn nuclear weapons for more than 50 years, insisting over and over that its nuclear program is only for peaceful purposes such as electricity and medicine.
Its promises have come in the form of

0: written pledge, verbal statements, and even a religious ruling or fatwa from its supreme leader. Another is that such a promise means little on its own. Its only value would come as a first step towards subsequent talks that could establish detailed limits on Iran's nuclear activities, including its uranium enrichment. The issue is how the pledge translates into limits on Iran's enrichment program, Mr. Seymour said. In fact, Iran's promise is in the first paragraph of the 2015 Iran nuclear deal negotiated by the United States under President Barack Obama and several other world powers that Mr. Trump so often denounces. Iran reaffirms that under no circumstances will Iran ever seek, develop, or acquire any nuclear weapons, states the agreement's preamble of the agreement, known as the Joint Comprehensive Plan of Action. Mr. Trump withdrew from that agreement during his first term, calling it weak and inadequate. Tehran accelerated its nuclear program in response, but continued to insist it was not pursuing atomic weapons. That position dates back to 1970, when Iran joined an international non-proliferation treaty, which grants members assistance with nuclear technology in return for, among other things, pledges not to develop or acquire nuclear weapons. Iran joined the treaty during the rule of a pro-Western Shah, who was overthrown in the 1979 Islamic Revolution, but the country has remained a party to the agreement. Iran's leader has even decreed that Islam itself prohibits the development or use of nuclear weapons. At a 2005 meeting of the International Atomic Energy Agency, Iran's government declared that Ali Khamenei, who was Iran's supreme leader, had issued a fatwa saying that the production, stockpiling, and use of nuclear weapons are forbidden under Islam, and that the Islamic Republic of Iran shall never acquire these weapons. Many analysts argue that Iran's promises alone are virtually meaningless and lack credibility. An Iranian promise by itself is worth very little, said Daniel Roth, the research director at United Against Nuclear Iran, a nonprofit policy group. Iran has long maintained that it does not seek nuclear weapons despite a mountain of contrary evidence. In 2015, an official International Atomic Energy Agency report concluded that Iran worked on nuclear weapons designs until 2009 before pausing that effort. An archive of documents stolen by Israeli spies in 2018, for instance, showed Iranian planning for the design and construction of nuclear weapons. But Mr. Roth said that Mr. Trump's aggressive approach toward Iran over the past year, which included a round of June 2025 airstrikes on Iran's nuclear facilities before the current conflict, demonstrates his seriousness about preventing Iran from acquiring a bomb. In public statements over the past year, Mr. Trump has insisted on zero enrichment for Iran, meaning that Tehran must completely surrender its stockpile of nuclear material and dismantle the centrifuges and other equipment needed to refine uranium for use in nuclear weapons. Iranian officials have publicly rejected that position, insisting they have a sovereign right to pursue nuclear technology. Asked for clarification about the matter, including what commitment Iran might have made to Mr. Trump, a White House spokesperson had nothing to add to the president's remarks. What matters most in any potential agreement with Iran, experts agreed, is what specific limits are placed on Iran's nuclear program and how they can be enforced. That is a complex technical matter and a key reason the Obama-era nuclear deal took more than 18 months to negotiate. The final agreement called for strict monitoring and spot inspections of Iran's nuclear activities. Mr. Trump criticized the deal in large part because most of its limits were set to expire after 15 years. The Obama administration said that Iran would not accept longer limits and that the matter could be revisited in future negotiations if necessary. For the moment, Mr. Trump's ambitions are more limited. He is seeking an interim agreement under which Iran would immediately reopen the Strait of Hormuz and make broad commitments about its nuclear program, whose details would be hashed out in subsequent negotiations. Ultimately, guaranteeing that Iran never has a nuclear bomb is an impossible goal, said Robert Einhorn, a former senior State Department arms control official and expert on Iran's nuclear program. In reality, no conceivable negotiated outcome can guarantee that Iran will never acquire nuclear weapons, he said. Mr. Einhorn noted that many Iranian officials have publicly suggested over the past year that repeated attacks by the United States and Israel may justify Iran's abandonment of its past pledges not to obtain nuclear devices. Given its ample scientific knowledge, hardened underground facilities, and the potential ability to conduct nuclear activity in secret, Iran will always be theoretically capable of going nuclear. As long as Iran has the knowledge and resources, it could someday disavow or ignore any legal obligations and go for the bomb, overtly or covertly, Mr. Einhorn said. In the next article, neighbors hope a new park in Dallas can heal an old divide. Built atop a freeway that once split a historic black neighborhood, Halperin Park attempts to reconnect communities divided by mid-century highway construction by Jesus Ximenez and visuals by Shelby Tober. Catherine Holman remembers how the construction of Interstate 35E in the 1950s and 60s left the Oak Cliff neighborhood of Dallas broken. Within Oak Cliff, a chunk of the 10th Street Historic District community, one of Dallas's oldest black neighborhoods, was demolished to make room for the multi-lane highway. The connection it once had to the rest of Oak Cliff was gone through eminent domain. Dozens of families were displaced, commercial investment in the area stagnated, and property values dropped in certain parts of the neighborhood. That did not stop Ms. Holman, 85, and her family from moving into a fixer-upper on Handley Drive Street in Oak Cliff in 1974. People were already griping about how it had interfered with their life there, she said. Today, the highway stands as a cautionary tale of mid-20th century urban planning, though now with a green twist. In May, Halperin Park opened directly above Interstate 35E, a roughly 5-acre elevated park that attempts to stitch together the stretch of Oak Cliff that the construction of the highway tore apart decades ago. That's a history that exists all over the state and all over the country, said April Allen, who lives in the neighborhood and is the president and chief executive of the Southern Gateway Public Green Foundation, which manages the park. The freeways were built in alignment with relining maps and intentionality around dividing neighborhoods, and we have this opportunity to really heal those wounds. Halperin Park is now the second park in Dallas built directly above a highway, and it is one of several other projects throughout Texas that are reconnecting communities and making life easier for pedestrians in a state that relies heavily on cars. To do this in a neighborhood like ours, I think, is a real example for other cities about how you can transform communities, Ms. Allen said. The divide in this part of Dallas dates back well before the highway was built. After the Civil War, freed slaves began living in a neighborhood known as 10th Street. City records show that by the 1900, the 10th Street neighborhood had two churches, a school, drug stores, and saloons. It was a thriving neighborhood until the middle of the 20th century, when construction began on what would become part of a highway that stretches from Laredo, Texas, to Duluth, Minnesota. The construction of Interstate 35E was part of the Interstate Highway System, a public works project that spawned thousands of miles of new roadways across the country with the support of former President Dwight D. Eisenhower. But it created a barrier between the mostly black residents of 10th Street on the east side and a predominantly white community on the west side. He did this in every city, Ms. Holman said of Mr. Eisenhower's project. He just plowed through wherever he needed the road to go and did not really look at where it was going to be cutting through. After Interstate 35E was constructed, the demographics of this part of Dallas began to change. As schools and neighborhoods integrated, many white residents moved further north within Texas in a wave of white flight. Today, Oak Cliff has a large Latino and Black community. In 2016, the Texas Department of Transportation began planning improvements to Interstate 35E, which led to community meetings in the Oak Cliff area. At one meeting, Ms. Holman met Paul Carden, 36, who also lived in the area. Together, Ms. Holman and Mr. Carden helped play a role in what would become Halperin Park. Mr. Carden, who grew up on the east side of Interstate 35E, said he remembered hearing stories from his grandparents about how the highway changed the neighborhood. The version of Oak Cliff I grew up with was vastly different than the one they originally moved to, Mr. Carden said. Growing up, he said, he also felt the impact of the highway, even playing football with his cousins. My aunt's house was directly back onto the freeway itself, he said, so out of bounds was essentially the freeway's right of way. The idea for Halperin Park was inspired, in part, by Clyde Warren Park, another green space built over a freeway in downtown Dallas. Before Clyde Warren Park opened in 2012, walking from downtown to the uptown neighborhood meant crossing a bridge over 8 lanes of traffic as cars rushed below. In the summer, the Texas sun turned the bridge into a sweltering stretch of concrete and exhaust. Our founding fathers in Dallas did a lot right, but they didn't establish a central park, said Rob Walters, who serves on Clyde Warren Park's board of directors. So we've had to infill or reverse engineer with Clyde Warren and other downtown parks to create more green spaces. Clyde Warren Park now draws more than 2 million visitors a year. On weekends, food trucks set up around the park, feeding tourists and residents from across North Texas. There are hopes that Halperin Park will attract the same kind of crowds as Clyde Warren Park, though some residents have expressed concerns about its long-term impact on the surrounding neighborhood. Phil Gibson, a longtime Dallas resident and president of the Cedar Crest Merchants Association, said that residents have been largely over the moon about the new park, but he said there have been some concerns about gentrification. Our goal is to develop the area, Mr. Gibson said, but not displace people in a way that they can't afford to live there. Clyde Warren Park and now Halperin Park have other cities across the country, including Austin and El Paso in Texas, as well as Little Rock, Arkansas, asking Dallas the same question. How can they build their own? Carla Windsor, a senior program manager with the North Central Texas Council of Governments, said a key to building these parks was support from all sides, including the community, local governments, and the private sector. Halperin Park was built and paid for in two parts. The deck of the park, which cost about $47 million, was paid for using funds from the North Central Texas Council of Governments and bonds from the City of Dallas. The amenities for the park, which cost about $75 million, were paid for with money raised by the Southern Gateway Public Green Foundation. A similar project completed in Houston in 2023 was funded through a similar public-private partnership. The project, the Kinderland Bridge, was built to connect the north and south sides of Memorial Park, which had been previously divided by a road that cut through the Wilderness Park. Chris Ballard, the president and chief executive of the Memorial Park Conservancy, which operates the park, said that unlike other park projects, the land bridge also benefits the environment and wildlife. I hope that this project can serve as this example of what can be done and how it can be done in a really thoughtful way that thinks about people, wildlife, water ecology, and resilience, Mr. Ballard said. Not to be outdone by Dallas and Houston, El Paso has a proposal to build a park over Interstate 10, and Austin is also planning a similar project over Interstate 35 that could connect East and West Austin. In McKinney, a suburb north of Dallas, city officials had considered plans to take a different approach, building a plaza under rather than above a highway deck. The project, called the Lower Five Plaza Project, was put on hold after federal funds that would have been used to build the project were rescinded. The city had expected to receive a federal grant for the project, but those funds were pulled back after the passage of the One Big Beautiful Bill Act. Bill Cox, the mayor of McKinney, said the city was still looking for ways to improve pedestrian crossing, especially as the city continues to grow. Increased foot traffic, he said, is not going to go away. On a recent morning at Halpern Park, a few children were playing on the playground while others were making crafts at an indoor building. Food trucks were lined up nearby for hungry visitors. Watching children play there, Mr. Carden, who lives in the area, said, gave him reason to believe the neighborhood's next generation might inherit something different. The idea that those kids won't grow up with the same division and separation, he said, or the haves and have not, or the wrong side of the highway that we grew up with, to me, that's just one of the greatest joys. In the next article, Pentagon sees growing espionage threat from Israel. The Defense Department has increased the counterintelligence threat assessment to its highest level, and Israel is believed to have eavesdropped on American negotiations with Iran. By Julian Barnes and Eric Schmidt. Recent U.S. intelligence reports have raised concerns about Israeli spy agencies eavesdropping on American negotiators working on a peace deal with Iran amid rising concern over a more general counterintelligence threat by Israel. Israel and the United States have long known and tolerated that each was spying on the other, but an intensified Israeli effort to learn about U.S. positions in talks with Iran has crossed a line, according to some American officials. The reports include concerns that Israel has stepped up its efforts to eavesdrop on senior American officials, including Steve Witkoff, President Trump's top negotiator, Elbridge A. Colby, the Pentagon's top policy official and one of his main deputies, and Michael P. Domino, the fourth. Another report, written by the Defense Intelligence Agency and other military intelligence offices, and focused on earlier events going back several years, said that the counterintelligence threat level posed by Israel had been increased in recent weeks to the top level from high to critical. The report, to which the Defense Counterintelligence and Security Agency contributed, outlines various efforts by Israel to spy on American military personnel and government officials. The reports and the intensified concern about Israeli spying come at an especially sensitive time. Israel and the U.S. have been fighting the war against Iran together and have never had such close military coordination as they do now, with Israeli military officers working side by side with their American counterparts at U.S. Central Command. The U.S. military is sharing huge amounts of tactical and operational information with its Israeli counterparts, but senior American officials said that Israel is looking for insights into Mr. Trump's strategy and shifting stances on the peace talks. The new warning could potentially complicate efforts to further integrate military war planning between U.S. Central Command and Israel, especially if the Pentagon makes a decision to place new restrictions on information shared with Israeli officers. There has already been tension between the two nations as Mr. Trump pursues a peace deal, even as Prime Minister Benjamin Netanyahu of Israel seeks to further degrade Iran's capabilities, weaken or topple its theocratic government, and assault Iran's proxy in Lebanon, Hezbollah. The Defense Intelligence Agency report was drafted after incidents in which American defense personnel in Israel detected that software to tap their communications had been surreptitiously installed on their phones. The existence of the Defense Intelligence Agency report and the increased threat level were reported earlier by NBC News. The Defense Department declined to comment. A White House official, speaking on the condition their name not be used, said the account was false. A spokesperson for the Israeli embassy in Washington also disputed claims that Israel poses a counterintelligence threat, saying that Israel does not spy on American officials or entities. The developments were described by several current and former U.S. officials speaking on the condition of anonymity to discuss sensitive intelligence matters. They said that in some respects, the counterintelligence warning is no surprise. Israel has long engaged in aggressive intelligence collection operations against both its enemies and its allies, as does the United States. Still, Israel's counterintelligence threat level is now higher than any other ally and higher than some adversarial countries. Of American allies, only South Korea, which is rated at high in certain situations, approaches the concern with Israel's espionage efforts, the officials said. The aggressiveness of the Israeli intelligence collection on top U.S. officials during the second Trump administration has been unhinged, one senior official said. Two senior U.S. military officials said that American personnel, particularly those serving in Israel or with Israeli counterparts, were well aware of the counterintelligence risks before the new report. The officials, who spoke on the condition of anonymity to discuss internal assessments, said U.S. personnel employ a range of security procedures and protocols to help counter the threat and to protect their cell phones and other electronic devices, especially while traveling in Israel, but declined to describe those measures in detail for security reasons. Cooperation between the two militaries is very close, but each side also needs to keep its most sensitive information secret. At the U.S.-led Civil Military Coordination Center in Kiryat Gat, Israel, for instance, American and Israeli military and diplomatic personnel work side by side to enforce the Gaza ceasefire and facilitate humanitarian efforts. But the building also has a U.S.-only floor and an Israeli-only floor where personnel from each country can discuss the most sensitive topics. The report says counterintelligence incidents began increasing in late 2024 as the Biden administration pressed Israel to curb its attacks on Gaza and continued into 2025 as the Trump administration weighed options to attack Iran. The report, which incorporated contributions from a number of military intelligence agencies, also details several episodes in recent years. In 2021, Israeli military intelligence officers were caught planting listening devices at DIA headquarters. Last year, officers from Shin Bet, Israel's domestic intelligence agency, were discovered to have tried to plant a listening device in a Secret Service vehicle. While the DIA document does not explicitly discuss the peace negotiations, other recent intelligence reports have raised concerns about Israelis listening to Mr. Witkoff and other top negotiators as they try to reach a long-term agreement for a peace deal between the U.S. and Iran. The tendency of some senior Trump administration officials to fly on private aircraft, to conduct national security business on their personal phones, and to reject staffing from U.S. embassies abroad made them especially vulnerable targets for the spy services of allies and adversaries alike, said a former senior U.S. official who has dealt extensively with Israel. Other current officials also acknowledge the use of personal cell phones by top American officials has made them easy targets for eavesdropping. U.S. and Israel were largely aligned at the beginning of the Iran war, with Mr. Trump endorsing Mr. Netanyahu's long-sought goal to push the theocratic government from power. But the war aims quickly diverged as the United States focused more on trying to erode Iran's military capabilities to force concessions at the bargaining table, while Israel hoped the Iranian hardline government would lose its grip on power. It is not entirely clear why Mr. Colby, who is in charge of Pentagon policy, would be a target, but he is one of the most prominent proponents inside the U.S. government of a restrained foreign policy. Mr. Domino is in charge of Pentagon policy for the Middle East, making him a person of natural interest to Israel. And the next article. Trump, Mamdani, and the Knicks. A manic Monday awaits New York. When the Knicks return home for Game 3 of the NBA Finals, much of New York will be watching, including some well-known guests by Jonah Bromwich, Dana Rubenstein, and William Rashbaum. In any venue, President Trump and Mayor Zohran Mamdani of New York City might dominate the spotlight, especially if the two happen to be at the same place at the same time. But on Monday, the two heavyweights from New York will be side attractions at best, watching with the rest of a sold-out Madison Square Garden as the city's prevailing megastars, the Knicks, return for Game 3 of the NBA Finals. The team's success has transformed the energy of the city, whipping it into an irrepressible froth of orange and blue excitement, with each game at the Garden becoming a magnet for celebrities, political leaders, and mega fans, both inside and outside the arena. The frenzy, combined with the president's appearance, has caused authorities to make some allowances. The arena will have a no-bag policy. Attendees should arrive 2 hours early to get through security in time to be seated by tip-off, and the watch party just outside the arena has been canceled. But for Knicks fans, whose team has won 13 games in a row, the last four on the road, having a championship in reach for the first time in more than half a century transcends those annoyances. Monday will also be a homecoming of sorts for Mr. Trump, a native New Yorker whose last center stage appearance at the Garden was a crass reminder of his political and cultural impact weeks before he won the 2024 presidential election. He would return weeks later as president-elect, attending an Ultimate Fighting Championship event accompanied by Elon Musk, Joe Rogan, and Robert F. Kennedy Jr., among others. The crowds at both events greeted Mr. Trump like a hero. Knicks fans are unlikely to greet him as warmly. Despite his differences with the president, Mr. Mamdani has shown a willingness to cultivate Mr. Trump's capricious goodwill and seemed game to play the gracious host. "We're excited to welcome anyone and everyone who's rooting for the Knicks in this moment," Mr. Mamdani said during a Friday radio interview, referring to a president he has, in other contexts, called a despot and an embodiment of the culture of corruption. Mr. Trump and Mr. Mamdani each rose to power as an on-screen main characters, but the opportunity to assess them as bystanders or by-sitters, as they will be on Monday, is rare. Mr. Trump comes to the Garden with his ratings at a second-term low, contending with a hard-to-quell war of his own making and a potentially restive base. He is expected to sit in a suite in keeping with his long-standing desire to project inordinate wealth. Mr. Mamdani, who took office in January, has won international adulation as a darling of the global left, even as he has endured a crash course in governing the country's largest city. In keeping with his consistent effort to portray himself as an ally of the working class, he is expected to sit in a vastly inferior seat, albeit one that still costs thousands of dollars on the secondary market. Joe Calvello, a spokesman for Mr. Mamdani, said the mayor was paying his own way but declined to say how much his ticket cost. A spokeswoman for Madison Square Garden referred questions about the president's ticket to the White House, which declined to comment. Mr. Trump, when asked about the exorbitant ticket prices, suggested that Knicks fans were victims of the team's success. He offered a cheaper solution. "They can watch it on television," the president said on Friday to reporters aboard Air Force One. "It's sort of semi-free to watch it on television. That's the way life goes." Now, if the team wasn't a big success, he added, "you could go very easily. So, you know, you could do that too, but that's the way life is." The presence of the mayor and the president is a boon to the NBA, already experiencing soaring ratings, but a headache for the Garden, which will have to bear the weight of the additional security entailed by the presence of two high-profile politicians. The Secret Service will secure arrangements for Mr. Trump, while Mr. Mamdani will be guarded by his police department detail. Matt McCool, the top U.S. Secret Service agent in New York, is overseeing security for Mr. Trump's attendance at Game 3 and said his agency would coordinate closely with the police department. He said there would be a number of road closures for the president's arrival and throngs of agents and police officers at the game. Garbage trucks will block off streets to discourage people from driving into the garden. Mr. McCool said that as a former high school basketball coach and college basketball player, he shared the city's enthusiasm. "We're in the mecca of basketball here in New York," he said, "and I think Monday night people are going to be very, very excited." The president and the mayor will come to watch a hometown team, none of whose players easily fits the celebrity mold into which Mr. Trump and Mr. Mamdani slot so readily. In a sport where teams often try to lure multi-big-name ball-hogging superstars, the Knicks stand apart in their unusual collectivity. Their leader is Jalen Brunson, the model of the strong, silent type that Tony Soprano once lamented was going extinct. Their soul is Josh Hart, a 6'4" rebounding machine who justifies his place in the starting lineup through pure willpower. And their heart is Karl Anthony Towns, who spoke about his experience in Game 1 in San Antonio with the joy and candor of youth. Mr. Mamdani, only 4 years older than Mr. Towns, is not a lifelong Knicks diehard, and until very recently had sometimes seemed to hold the team at an arm's length. After the Knicks won the Eastern Conference Finals last month, he acknowledged fans' ardor as someone standing somewhat apart from it. "Knicks fans are incredibly excited, as we all should be," he said. "This is an incredible moment for the city." And this is Lynn reading from the New York Times. Thanks so much for listening. I hope you have a wonderful day and a wonderful week. Take care.
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2: Here's the forecast for the Boston and South Shore area on the Talking Information Center from the National Weather Service. For today, sunny temperatures in the mid-70s, mostly clear overnight. Temperatures in the mid-50s. For Tuesday, sunny temperatures in the upper 80s. The sun rose this morning at 5:07, setting at 8:19 this evening. Stay tuned for more heading your way next on the Talking Information Center.
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1: And coming up next on the Talking Information Center, it's the Patriot Ledger. 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
11: Hi, this is Jane on Monday, June 8th, reading the Patriot Ledger, June 8th edition. Whistleblower says Social Security tried to assign fake death dates. A whistleblower has come forward to Congress alleging the Social Security Administration tried to assign fake death dates to 2.7 million people living in the United States as a way to get immigrants to self-deport. The former Social Security employee, Jeremiah Schofield, said the Department of Government Efficiency, then run by billionaire Elon Musk, successfully pushed the agency to assign death dates to 6,000 people. He also alleged the Department of Homeland Security asked the agency to mark an additional 2.7 million people as dead. Being assigned a death date and moved to the Social Security Death Master File means immediately losing access to bank accounts, health insurance, and credit cards. It can also mean mortgages are canceled, legal immigration status is revoked, and American citizens lose their right to vote. The Social Security Administration said in a statement to USA Today that it did not add a list of 2.7 million names to the death master file. SSA maintains the highest level of internal controls. This includes having all appropriate policies and procedures in place to maintain the integrity and accuracy of agency records. Details of the allegations were confirmed by Schofield's attorney. Schofield worked for the agency for 25 years and helped lead IT modernization efforts. He said he does not know whether the 2.7 million people were ultimately marked as dead. Jeremiah witnessed Trump administration officials admit that they were deliberately targeting people whom they had no reason to believe were in fact dead in order to remove them from the Social Security rolls and ultimately from the country, said Deborah S. Katz, one of the attorneys representing Schofield. Democratic Senators Elizabeth Warren of Massachusetts and Richard Blumenthal of Connecticut sent a letter to Social Security Administration Commissioner Frank Bisignano and three former DOGE employees on June 6th, outlining the allegations and asking for more information. Schofield, according to their letter, alleged that a DOGE staffer said the lives of these individuals would be ruined and they would be driven to self-deport, or they would have to go to a local Social Security office, at which point SSA field office staff would send them to DHS offices, where officials would detain them for deportation. According to Schofield's disclosure, a sample test of just 25 of the 2.7 million names he was asked to mark as dead found that the majority were either U.S. citizens or lawful permanent residents. Military personnel sought legal advice on boat strikes. The U.S. military has killed more than 200 people in strikes on boats in the Caribbean and Eastern Pacific in the last 9 months, in what legal experts and former military lawyers broadly agree constitute illegal military orders that service members should refuse to follow. While there is no record of troops refusing to follow these orders, at least a handful of service members grappling with questions have sought legal advice, according to anonymous hotlines for U.S. military members. Before the Trump-era boat strikes, the United States viewed the drug trade as a law enforcement issue and tasked the Coast Guard with interdicting boats trying to bring drugs into the country. Since then, the Trump administration has released no evidence that any of the suspected narco-trafficking boats carried drugs or that their occupants worked for drug cartels. It has never identified the people it killed. Just a handful of names have been published in news reports. Family members also filed a federal lawsuit naming their relatives, whom they allege were murdered by the United States. The military has published dozens of videos of the attacks on social media. Grainy, black and white videos taken from above of boats speeding through the water before they explode into balls of flame. And Trump officials continue to say the attacks are lawful. At a June 2nd Senate budget hearing, Secretary of State Marco Rubio said every boat strike has a legal officer on the deck that has to make a determination about whether the call is legal or not. The Pentagon referred USA Today's questions to U.S. Southern Command, which oversees military operations in South America and the Caribbean. The command said in a statement, "All operations are conducted deliberately and lawfully in full compliance with U.S. and international law, including the law of armed conflict. All targeting criteria are developed according to legal, operational, and intelligence requirements," the statement said. Since the first strike on September 2, 2025, scores of legal experts and former military lawyers have characterized the strikes as extrajudicial killings or murders. Members of the military are required by U.S. law to refuse illegal orders. Dan Mara, a retired Army lieutenant colonel and former military lawyer, said he hoped the boat strikes would serve as an example for future generations. "It's going to be a shameful episode in the history of American military operations, and I hope it becomes a case study in what not to do," he said. Two organizations that provide anonymous legal advice for military members grappling with orders they fear are illegal said they had received calls from service members concerned about the legality of the boat strikes, some from people directly involved in them. Steve Wolford, a resource counselor with Quaker House and the GI Rights Hotline, said he spoke with about four service members involved in the operation who were seeking legal and ethical guidance. One discussed helping plan a strike, and two others were ordered to execute strikes, he said. "I think this is exactly what was described as a war crime," Wolford said one caller told him. Wolford said some of these callers were connected to lawyers, but he wasn't aware of anyone who had refused an order or taken legal action. "Callers are more scared now that they'd be punished if they did bring something up," he said. "If a service member refuses to follow an order, the case may be brought before a military judge to determine if the order was lawful. However, before that call is made, service members could be removed from duty immediately." The simmering concerns surrounding the boat strikes boiled over following news reports that the first ever boat strike in September left two survivors that the military killed in a second double tap strike about 40 minutes later. The Pentagon has refused to publicly release footage of that second strike. Lawmakers who viewed it in a classified setting called it deeply disturbing. "What I saw in that room was one of the most troubling things I've seen in my time in public service," U.S. Representative Jim Himes of Connecticut, the top Democrat in the House Intelligence Committee, said after viewing it. "You have two individuals in clear distress without any means of locomotion with a destroyed vessel who were killed by the United States," he said. "International law prohibits killing adversaries who are wounded or have already surrendered. However, many experts say the strikes can't be considered war crimes because the Trump administration's case that it is at war with drug cartels does not stand up to scrutiny." Mara, the retired lieutenant colonel, said he found it highly improbable that a future administration would prosecute service members involved, both because of the broad popularity of the military and a lack of appetite in Washington to pursue what would resemble a retribution campaign. "I don't think criminal accountability is going to happen," he said. The mother and sister of Chad Joseph and Rishi Samaru, two Trinidadian men whose families said were killed in an October 14th boat strike, have sued the U.S. government for damages over the wanton, willful, and outrageous killings, according to a complaint filed in January. And relatives of Alejandro Carranza Medina, a Colombian man who was killed in a September strike, filed a formal complaint with the Inter-American Commission on Human Rights in December, seeking compensation. Stephen Lepper, a retired Air Force Major General who organized a working group of former military lawyers after Pentagon Chief Pete Hegseth fired top lawyers across the military services, said he believes service members who participate in or observe illegal orders will eventually normalize them within the military. We are desensitizing the military to the notion that the orders they're being given may be unlawful, he said. Judge blocks conditions on farm and nutrition funds. A judge on June 5th blocked the U.S. Department of Agriculture from withholding tens of billions of dollars in federal funds from states unless they complied with the Trump administration's policies on immigration enforcement, transgender people, and other issues. U.S. District Judge Myung Jun granted the preliminary injunction sought by Democratic Attorney General from 20 states and the District of Columbia. Jun, appointed by Democratic President Joe Biden to the federal court in Boston, said he would issue a memorandum explaining his decision at a later date. Massachusetts Attorney General Andrea Joy Campbell celebrated the ruling in a post on her Blue Sky social media account, writing, "These grants are a lifeline. I'll always fight to protect food assistance for families." Spokespersons for the Justice Department and USDA did not immediately respond to requests for comment. The ruling is one of several court decisions that have blocked the Trump administration's efforts to place new conditions on grants that would align funding with the Republican president's priorities. The Democratic-led states and the Capital District alleged that Trump's new requirements would jeopardize funding already approved by Congress to feed low-income families and support farmers. The states receive more than $74 billion annually from USDA. USDA, at the end of last year, said states must certify compliance with federal policies to receive funding. The attorneys general alleged that USDA's requirement was too vague and would require them to comply with unrelated matters outlined in Trump executive orders concerning gender ideology, immigration, transgender athletes, and diversity, equity, and inclusion. USDA's conditions could affect nutrition programs, such as the Supplemental Nutrition Assistance Program, the Anti-Poverty Food Stamp Program, as well as the School Lunch Program and the Special Supplemental Nutrition Program for Women, Infants, and Children, the plaintiff said. They alleged the USDA lacked authority to impose the new conditions, which they say violate the U.S. Constitution's spending clause and went into effect without going through required legal procedures. The Trump administration contends that if states are required to abide by federal anti-discrimination laws and regulations in order to receive funds, it should also apply to other policies. Supreme Court poised to rule on gun laws and trans athletes. Disputes involving President Donald Trump's policies on tariffs, immigration, and firing regulatory officials have drawn a lot of attention during the Supreme Court's current term, but the justices are also poised to decide major cases concerning issues such as guns and transgender athletes. The court is expected to wrap up its 9-month term by around the end of June. In two major cases, it is due to rule in challenges to the U.S. law barring users of illegal drugs from owning guns and a Hawaii law that restricts the carrying of handguns on private property open to the public, like most businesses, without the owner's permission. It also is set to decide the legality of laws in Idaho and West Virginia banning transgender athletes from female sports teams amid intensifying efforts by the Republican president and various states to restrict the rights of transgender people. In a nation divided over how to address persistent firearms violence, including frequent mass shootings, the court has taken an expansive view of the U.S. Constitution's Second Amendment, which enshrines the right to keep and bear arms. During January arguments in the Hawaii case, the conservative justices appeared ready to expand gun rights again, indicating skepticism on Second Amendment grounds towards the state's law. Hawaii's law requires a property owner's express authorization to bring a handgun onto private property open to the public. Four other states have similar laws. The court is expected to reject Hawaii's defense of the law, according to Haley Lawrence, a gun control advocate who serves as executive director of the Duke Center for Firearms Law. The court, Lawrence said, also might shed further light on the legal framework it adopted in a 2022 decision in a case called New York State Rifle and Pistol Association versus Bruin for analyzing whether firearms control laws pass Second Amendment muster. The Bruin decision stated that any government regulation restricting firearms must be consistent with the U.S. historical tradition of gun regulation. The court heard arguments in March over the legality of a federal criminal statute banning anyone who is an unlawful user of any controlled substance from possessing firearms or ammunition. That provision is part of the Gun Control Act of 1968, which outlines specific categories of people, such as felons and fugitives, who are barred from possessing firearms. The case was brought by a Texas man who has said he uses marijuana several times a week and was charged under the law. The same law was invoked in charges brought against then-President Joe Biden's son, Hunter, in 2023. The elder Biden later pardoned his son. The Trump administration is defending the law. University of Chicago law professor Daryl Miller said the court appears skeptical of the provision that prohibits unlawful drug users from possessing a firearm, but also is concerned about sweeping too broadly and undermining other parts of the broader law, such as the part dealing with keeping guns from felons. The court is deciding a drug case, but they have one eye on the felony possession statute, Miller said. The Trump administration is backing Idaho and West Virginia laws that ban transgender athletes from sports teams for women and girls at public schools, including universities. During January arguments, the conservative justices indicated they are likely to uphold these laws. Sasha Buchert, an attorney at the LGBT legal rights group Lambda Legal, who represents one of the plaintiffs, expressed hope for a ruling striking down the state laws, saying the arguments in the case went much better than those in 2024 in a different dispute involving gender-affirming medical care for transgender minors. In that case, the court's conservatives powered a 6-3 ruling upholding Tennessee's ban on such care. In a 2020 decision, the Supreme Court ruled that a federal law barring workplace discrimination protects gay and transgender employees. But since then, the justices have allowed restrictions on transgender rights to take effect. Spirit Airlines shutdown forces many employees to reset career. Class action lawsuit alleges company failed to give required notice. In April, Travis Arcimone was named Flight Attendant of the Year at Spirit Airlines Orlando, Florida base. A month later, he was out of a job after the company failed to find a way out of a second bankruptcy and collapsed in early May. Spirit's demise has left thousands of employees scrambling for work in an industry where getting rehired can take months. Many airlines have a set number of pilots and flight attendants they intend to hire each year and have already recruited for the peak summer travel season. More broadly, the industry is navigating short-term capacity cuts to mitigate rising jet fuel costs, while also planning for long-term growth. Sarah Nelson, president of the Association of Flight Attendants, CWA, AFL-CIO, estimated it could take 4 to 5 months for several hundred of Spirit's 3,500 flight attendants to start working at a new airline, and that would be a best-case scenario. Arcimone, who was 1 month shy of his 9th anniversary at Spirit when he was laid off, is settling into a new job as a car salesman while still looking to return to the skies. But unlike many other industries, rehired pilot Arcimone, who was 1 month shy of his 9th anniversary at Spirit when he was laid off, is settling into a new job as a car salesman while still looking to return to the skies.

It means absolutely nothing when it comes to how good that job will be when I walk in the door, a laid-off Spirit pilot told Reuters, speaking on condition of anonymity to avoid jeopardizing job prospects. I'll be a peer to someone who has never flown a jet before, said the pilot, one of about 1,800 employed by Spirit at the time of its closure. Former Spirit workers filed a class action lawsuit in May, alleging the carrier failed to provide a proper layoff notice, seeking 60 days of pay and benefits for about 17,000 employees, an attorney representing the group said. Spirit has until mid-July to respond. A company lawyer said at a court hearing that the airline gave notice as soon as it could. The roughly 130,000 flight attendants working in the United States earn an average wage of $77,440 annually, according to data from the Bureau of Labor Statistics, while just over 100,000 airline pilots, co-pilots, and flight engineers are paid an annual average of $288,650. Major airlines have signaled a willingness to absorb some of Spirit's displaced workers, but hiring remains limited, especially for flight attendants. Airlines typically map out hiring plans at the start of each fiscal year based on retirements, fleet growth, and scheduling needs, limiting how fast they can ramp up recruitment. Some hiring is tied to peak travel periods, narrowing the window of opportunity, while unpaid training prolongs the wait for a proper paycheck. United Airlines, which plans to hire 1,300 pilots in 2026, said it has received 2,800 applications from Spirit employees for various roles. Delta Airlines says it plans to hire hundreds of pilots and flight attendants in 2026. Many other U.S. airlines did not share their firm hiring plans, citing competitive reasons. American Airlines said 2,000 former Spirit employees have applied for jobs, while Southwest Airlines has launched a microsite for Spirit employees to explore opportunities. Frontier Airlines said it will continue to hire Spirit employees as openings arise, and JetBlue Airways said hiring was temporarily on hold. The Flight Attendants Union said airlines had scaled back training classes or paused hiring, making it harder to quickly absorb displaced workers. Some of these airlines had been doing weekly classes of around 100 people per week. That has been cut back at the major airlines to 30 every other week or so, Nelson said. Pilots may have an easier path back into the cockpit as airlines expand capacity in the longer term and face a wave of retirements in coming years. But for pilots, the reset is costly unless they secure rare direct entry captain roles. Big water problems need big solutions. As climate change outpaces conservation, three cities offer a glimpse of the future. When a drought turns into an urban water crisis, a city's first step is often to limit lawn watering and launch a campaign to encourage everyone to conserve. It might raise water use rates or offer incentives for installing low-flow devices. While demand management techniques like these have had a lot of success in reducing water use, our new research suggests that they may not be effective enough in the face of climate change. We looked at three cities in the Colorado River Basin, Phoenix, Las Vegas, and Denver, to understand what each could do to increase demand management amid water shortages and how far those methods could go as temperatures rise and the Colorado River's flow weakens. The results suggest the region needs to be thinking about bigger solutions. The Colorado River provides drinking water to nearly 40 million people and irrigation for over 5.5 million acres of cropland. But it has experienced a significant drop in water availability in recent decades, due in part

0: part to rising demand for water and a long-running mega drought in the Southwest. To ensure that water is shared across boundaries, the seven states within the basin agreed to the Colorado River Compact in 1922, setting limits on water withdrawals from the river. Since then, the region has adopted additional rules, agreements, and policies, collectively termed the Law of the River. But despite this compact, which the states are renegotiating in 2026, the basin's water supply is shrinking. Research shows that the region is likely to experience more intense, frequent droughts that last longer due to climate change, putting the water supplies for farms, people, and energy systems at risk. As researchers who study the impact of climate change on water systems, we wanted to see if demand management techniques could help under these intensifying conditions. I'm sorry, that's all we have time for today.
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0: Dodge City, and in the territories on west, there's just one way to handle the killers and the spoilers, and that's with a U.S. Marshal and the smell of gun smoke.
1: I'm that Marshal, Matt Dillon, the first man they look for and the last they want to meet.
2: And who's right by Mr. Dillon's side? That's me, Chester, his deputy.
3: Don't forget about me, Doc. Someone's got to take care of the folks in this town.
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0: Saddle up for a journey into the Old West with your favorite characters, Matt, Chester, Doc, and Kitty. 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
14: And coming up next on the Talking Information Center, it's today's reading of the Brockton Enterprise. 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
15: Good day, this is Mary. It is Monday, June 8th, and I'm reading for the Talking Information Center, and it is the Brockton Enterprise. First story up is the Boys and Girls Club. Delay blamed on promised turf field. For the second month in a row, young people from Brockton Boys and Girls Club packed a Brockton School Committee meeting both times they've walked away empty-handed. School politicians again delayed a vote to allow a major expansion of the Youth Development Organization's downtown clubhouse. After the 4-3 vote on Tuesday, June 2nd, a club member shouted, "We out." Dozens of kids in blue Boys and Girls Club t-shirts rose and left. Drama over the project has stretched for 6 years. School committee members have given various reasons to block it. On paper, it's about the school committee's legal control of access to Eldon B. Keith Field. Ward 4 school committee member Tony Rodriguez, in remarks after the youth left, said it was about putting in an artificial turf field. The committee was promised, and I'm going to put this on record, a large amount of donation in the millions of dollars to do a turf field, Rodriguez said. So, to give up this parcel of land, we get zero, our kids still lose. A newish voice on the school committee offered a different reason, having to do with the Keith family, which previously owned the site. I am not against the action, Ward 1 school committee member Stephen Pena said. I believe that tradition and history of that field is more important and that the family as well as the alumni, should have the opportunity to come before us and have that conversation. Derek Heim, President and CEO of the Boys and Girls Club of Metro South, has repeatedly said the delays could mean moving the project to a more welcoming community, perhaps Taunton. In an email after the meeting, he praised the young people who attended. They saw firsthand how civic engagement works, how important it is to advocate for causes they believe in, and how their voices can help shape the future of their community, while also feeling defeated at the hands of adults, Heim wrote. Mayor Moses Rodriguez said that the debate needs to end in a yes or no vote. We can't continue to do this, the mayor said. I think it's becoming somewhat embarrassing for the entire city, where there's a proposal to build something that's good for this community, that this community needs, especially the middle section of the city. He called for a final vote at the Tuesday, June 16th meeting of the school board. Here's how the school committee member voted. Voting to delay. Pina made the motion to postpone the decision and send it back to a subcommittee. Joining Pina in the 4-3 vote to delay were Tony Rodriguez, Ward 7's Tim Sullivan, and Joy Zaza of Ward 6. Voting against delaying, the three votes to move forward came from Ward 2 member and Vice Chair Claudio Gomes, Anna Oliver of Ward 3, and Sandra Centio, representing Ward 5. Sullivan voted remotely, as did Gomes. Oliver said Sullivan's vote surprised her. Sullivan has for months failed to attend meetings. He has never told the enterprise why. It is unacceptable. It is mind-blowing, the fact that we have not heard from you for months, and now you're coming to vote against something that you were preaching, Oliver said. Heim, in his post-meeting statement, appeared to reference Tony Rodriguez's run for Brockton's 10th Plymouth seat at the State House. What also became evident is that the future of the Boys and Girls Club is, for some, no longer centered on serving the young people of Brockton, but instead intertwined with local and state political ambitions, Heim said. In the hallway outside the meeting, Boys and Girls Club employees and youth left shocked, but not surprised by the outcome. "We're promising the kids something that's not manifesting," said Lakeisha Franklin, executive director of the Youth Development Organization's Brockton Clubhouse. The next story up is installation brings massive flowers to the Fuller Craft Museum. The Fuller Craft Museum opened a new outdoor exhibit of sewn together giant geraniums and lotus flowers made by flag fabric and painted steel by artist Dana Showbriz on May 22nd. These flowers have power. The Fuller Craft Museum's newest exhibition is a large-scale geranium and lotus flower installation by Dana Showbriz. The installation, with its giant fabric flowers, will run through Sunday, November 1st. The outdoor exhibit sits right in the courtyard of the museum, leaving the flowers completely exposed to the natural elements. So if you are Showbriz, that's the whole point. It's just part of it, she said. That's what real flowers do. They're transient. Showbriz is a New York-based 73-year-old fiber artist, and she's been growing flowers for as long as she can remember. I've been growing flowers all my life, she said. But before COVID, people thought that growing flowers was kind of a useless thing to do. And then COVID happened, and people were bored out of their minds and needed something to do. But It wasn't until around 2006 that she started fabricating her own giant flowers. The reason? She wanted to make a point about what she saw as a somewhat societal dismissal of flower gardening. Which is why I started making the sculptures, she said. I tried to make a point that if you make something really big, given Americans like things that are really big, you can get people to look at flowers and maybe adjust their opinion. Showbiz process is precisely the process of a true flower lover. If, for example, she's constructing a geranium, her first step is to plant an actual geranium flower. Once the flowers are fully grown, Showbiz photographs them and blows the photos up to the scale of the sculpture. She has a studio that helps her with petal fabrication. Meanwhile, Showbiz designs the armature of the sculpture. There are five blossoms that are all connected to a side stem, she said. And a number of them are connected to a bigger stem that leads to the center. That's how a real geranium is put together. As the artist, Showbiz's job is to reflect that reality. As a true flower lover, she's uniquely committed to seeing this process through in the most honest way possible. As for the installation at Fuller, Craft specifically, Showbiz was a fan of the museum long before they reached out to her for the exhibition. There's sort of this edge between craft and sculpture that's kind of amorous, she said. It's really good. It's a really good museum. It just is. It's worth a special trip. The Fuller Craft Museum is open Tuesday through Sunday, 10 a.m. to 5 p.m. And it's located at 455 Oak Street in Brockton. And also from the Brockton Enterprise. Busy right out of the box. Raynham Restaurant serves up crowd pleasers. For Manny Hernandez, culinary director and co-owner of Brickstone Brew House and Tavern, the biggest challenge when it came to creating the menu was avoiding duplicating the other restaurant in town he co-owns, popular Raynham staple Barrels and Boards. I didn't want them to compete with each other, Hernandez said. I think we've accomplished that. He said he's been working, testing, finalizing, off and on, the menu for Brickstone over the last 2.5 years, bringing a twist of comfort food and tavern staples. We're not getting out of the comfort zone of what people like to eat, Hernandez said. Officially open since Memorial Day, Brickstone Brew House and Tavern, located at 1736 Broadway in Raynham, has brought in the crowds, said Ed St. Germain, marketing director. We have been busy right out of the box, starting at opening every day, he said. General Manager Socio Christopher Faro said that the turnout the first week was amazing. Our team handled it really well. A lot of positive feedback, he said. Under the ownership of Saxonus Hospitality Group, which also co-owns Barrels and Boards with Hernandez, Brickstone Brew House and Tavern offers patrons a more contemporary and casual vibe, both in menu and atmosphere, from its counterpart. Said Christopher, it's a classic tavern feel here. Hernandez said that the Brick Oven Pizza is a main focus on the menu and what Brickstone is highlighting. Each pizza is about 13 to 14 inches. A popular seller so far, he said, is the hot and sweet pizza, consisting of San Marzano tomato sauce, house-blended cheese, pepperoni, charred jalapenos, and chopped basil, all topped with ricotta cheese and drizzled with hot honey. Other notable pizzas are the ricotta and prosciutto, pesto spread, ricotta, fresh mozzarella, lemon arugula salad, aged prosciutto, and balsamic glaze, chicken alfredo, white sauce, grilled chicken, broccoli, mozzarella, and shaved parmesan. 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Notable Wagyu beef is the Smokehouse, smoked pork belly, onion jam, smoked cheddar cheese, blueberry compote, maple aioli, and a potato bun. The Beast, braised beef topping, caramelized onions, smoked cheddar cheese, wild mushroom demi aloha on a potato bun, wild mushroom Swiss, applewood smoked bacon, wild mushrooms, Swiss cheese, roasted garlic aloha on a potato bun. Other popular menu items at Brickhouse. Doritos Nachos Locos is an appetizer. Doritos Nacho Chips served spilling right out of the bag, topped with carne asada, pico de gallo, charred corn, jalapeno peppers, queso and Fresno lime crema, Nashville chicken skins. It's an appetizer, fried chicken skins topped

0: And there's two 1 million lottery winners in Brockton, same week and the same street. In the Brockton area, lightning has struck twice. In late May, two lottery winners came forward with winning tickets for $1 million prizes, both of which were purchased in the Brockton area, and less than a mile apart. One was in the Instant Millions instant ticket game, and the other was in the Strike It Rich game. The winners came forward and were photographed for their wins on Thursday, May 28th and Friday, May 29th, respectively. The Million Instant Willers winner was Doreen Campbell of Brockton, who purchased the ticket at Stop and Save at 635 Crescent Street. The Strike It Rich winner was Manuel Guillemette of Taunton, who purchased his winning ticket at Grab and Go in Brockton at 443 Crescent Street. Guillemette's win was also the first $1 million prize awarded in the Strike It Rich game, which was launched in May. He chose the cash option on his prize and received a one-time payment of $650,000 before taxes. The Grab and Go in Brockton, where he bought the ticket, will also receive a $10,000 bonus for the sale of this ticket. Guillemette said he plans to do some home repairs, take care of his family with the winnings. Doreen Campbell of Brockton also chose the cash option for her prize, a one-time payment of $650,000 before taxes, according to the lottery. Stop and Save, where she bought the ticket, will also receive $10,000 bonus for the sale of the ticket. In Taunton's largest housing development ever, about to become reality. A year from now, the long-blighted Whittington Mills land in Taunton could be home to residents and brand new apartments. This digital rendering, which they have a picture for in the paper, shows what Whittington Mills in Taunton will look like once a 390-apartment unit market rate residential modular construction development is constructed with a clubhouse, a swimming pool, a playground, an additional building for retail space, and extra acreage of open green space provided by Greystar. The site of the former industrial complex will soon be home to the largest housing development ever produced in the city, which is also the largest residential modular construction project in the entire region, according to the developer. This is the first of its kind project here in the city of Taunton, said Mayor Shauna O'Connell at a groundbreaking on May 28th at 437 Whittington Street construction site. Since January, the site has been closed off while Greystar, the owner and developer of the 390 market rate unit development, has been engaged in demolition of the buildings and environmental remediation. Demolition is scheduled to be complete this summer, with most of the property being prepared for construction, with foundation work like pouring concrete being set up. Over 300 truckloads of asbestos had to be removed from the site when demolishing the old building, said Greystar Managing Director Ryan Sewells. This site helped build Taunton's identity, said Sewells, about the centuries-old history of manufacturing on the property during the groundbreaking ceremony. Whittington Mills will be transformed into a 390-unit apartment complex consisting of 1, 2, and 3 bedroom market-rate units. Additional amenities planned for the site are parking for residents, a clubhouse, an event space, a playground, a swimming pool, a dog park, an additional building dedicated to retail space. All 10 planned residential buildings will be comprised of modular, pre-manufactured construction. This means components are produced off-site and shipped to Taunton, where they will be assembled, fastened to the foundation and hooked up to water, sewer, gas, and electrical connections. This is monumental. This will be the largest residential modular construction project in the region, said Soles at the groundbreaking ceremony. The modular components will be produced by Modern Living Solutions, based in Pennsylvania and owned by Greenstar. MLS projects reduced waste by 40% and enabled delivery up to 50% faster than traditional construction. Issues Management Group, which does public relations for Greystar, said in a May 21 written statement. Soles told the Gazette the modular components are expected to arrive at Whittington Mills site around August to begin assembling. The mayor said during the groundbreaking, it took years to find someone willing to redevelop Whittington Mills due to all the dilapidated buildings and environmental contamination. Developers would immediately walk away once they saw the site. She said Greystar took on this monster of a project with so much cleanup involved, and the city helped with incentives, such as a $16 million tax break in the form of a tax increment exemption, approved by the City Council to make the project more affordable for Greystar to develop. O'Connell added that housing development will be uplifting economically for the whole Whittington neighborhood. Whittington Mills Apartments is expected to start welcoming residents to the project's first completed building in the spring of 2027, with the full build of apartments completed by the fall of 2027. And a dirt bike strikes a toddler in Brockton, and teen is arrested, police say. Oops. A 3-year-old child was transported to a hospital after being struck by a 17-year-old on a dirt bike in a Brockton playground Thursday evening, police said. A toddler was struck by a dirt bike on the volleyball courts at James Edgar Playground in Brockton on June 4th, Mark Vasconcelos of the Enterprise stated. The teenage dirt bike rider was arrested at the scene of the James Edgar Playground on Dover Street in Brockton on Thursday evening, June 4th, police said. At approximately 8:12 p.m., officers responded to reports that a dirt bike struck a 3-year-old child within the park. The department said in a written statement Friday, June 5th, the child was transported to a local hospital for evaluation. Police arrested the 17-year-old Brockton teenager following the incident. A 17-year-old Brockton male was taken into custody at the scene and is facing multiple charges in connection with the incident, including assault and battery with a dangerous weapon on a child under 14, reckless operation of a motor vehicle, and severe motor vehicle violations, according to the department. The incident is under investigation. And pressure is on the Knicks. Come home game for game 3. The New York Knicks, being on the verge of an NBA title, only feels unprecedented to the legions of fans who weren't born the last time it happened in 1973. But the task in front of San Antonio Spurs, winning the title after losing the first 2 games at home, really has never been achieved. The Knicks will try to inch closer to a cathartic championship, and the Spurs will aim to climb back into the NBA Finals when New York hosts San Antonio in Game 3 Monday night. The Knicks took a 2-0 lead in the best-of-7 series Friday night. The host Spurs overcame a 14-point fourth-quarter deficit before Victor Wembanyama missed a jumper just before the buzzer as New York hung on for a 105-104 win. The win was the 13th straight for the Knicks, who relied on their usual defensive stoutness, as well as a resilience that they hadn't needed since May 19th, when they overcame a 22-point fourth-quarter deficit to stun the Cleveland Cavaliers 115-104 in Game 1 of the Eastern Conference Finals. It's an amazing feeling as a coach to know how mentally tough your team is, no matter what the situation is in front of them, Knicks head coach Mike Brown said. To see them continue to fight and fight and fight and fight, no matter what the score is, no matter how much time is on the clock, it's just a fantastic feeling. Winning games 3 and 4 would not only match the longest postseason winning streak in NBA history, the Golden State Warriors opened the 2017 playoffs with 15 straight wins, but allow the Knicks to clinch their long-anticipated NBA title in New York, which has been buzzing for weeks. The NBA is tough, Brown said. You don't get to experience what I'm experiencing with this group a ton, and it is a freaking joy to be around. Game 3 will be the first NBA Finals game in New York since June of 1999, when the Spurs clinched the championship with a 78-77 win in Game 5. Fans have earned the right and deserve the right to see Finals basketball be played here at Madison Square Garden, said Knicks center Karl Anthony Towns, who grew up in New Jersey. For this to be the first game in a long time that they have seen Finals basketball is up to us to bring it. Give them something to cheer for, give them something to get loud for, and also give them something to believe in. The Spurs will need to create a historic moment of their own to win their first title since 2014. San Antonio, which also squandered a double-digit lead in a 105-95 loss in Wednesday's Game 1, is just the third team to drop the first two games of the NBA Finals at home. The 1993 Phoenix Suns fell to the Chicago Bulls in six games while the 1995 Orlando Magic was swept by the Houston Rockets.
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2: Here's the forecast for the Boston and South Shore area on the Talking Information Center from the National Weather Service. For today, sunny temperatures in the mid-70s, mostly clear overnight. Temperatures in the mid-50s. For Tuesday, sunny temperatures in the upper 80s. The sun rose this morning at 5:07, setting at 8:19 this evening. 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
6: 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And Framingham.
7: And coming up next on the Talking Information Center, it's today's reading of the Taunton Daily Gazette. 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
8: Hello, this is Lynn, and I'll be reading from the Taunton Daily Gazette for Monday, June 8th, 2026. And the first article is Busy Right Out of the Box, Raynham Restaurant Serves Up Crowd Pleasers by Daniel Schemer. From Manny Hernandez, culinary director and co-owner of Brickstone Brew House and Tavern, the biggest challenge when it came to creating the menu was avoiding duplicating the other restaurant in town he co-owns, popular Raynham staple, Barrels and Boards. I didn't want them to compete with each other, Hernandez said. I think we accomplished that. He said he's been working, testing, and finalizing off and on the menu for Brickstone over the last 2.5 years, bringing a twist on comfort food and tavern staples. We're not getting out of the comfort zone of what people like to eat, Hernandez said. Officially open since Memorial Day, Brickstone Brew House and Tavern, located at 1736 Broadway in Raynham, has brought in the crowds, said Ed St. Germain, marketing director. We have been busy right out of the box, starting at opening every day, he said. General Manager Socio Cristofaro said the turnout the first week was amazing. Our team handled it really well. A lot of positive feedback, he said. Under the ownership of Saxonis Hospitality Group, which also co-owns Barrels and Boards with Hernandez, Brickstone Brewhouse and Tavern offers patrons a more contemporary and casual vibe, both in menu and atmosphere, from its counterpart. Said Cristofaro, it's a classic tavern feel here. What's on the pizza menu at Brickstone? Hernandez said that Brick Oven Pizza is the main focus on the menu and that Brickstone is highlighting, and what Brickstone is highlighting, each pizza is about 13 to 14 inches. A popular seller so far, he said, is the hot and sweet pizza, consisting of San Marzano tomato sauce, house blended cheese, pepperoni, charred jalapenos, and chopped basil, all topped with ricotta cheese and drizzled with hot honey. Other notable pizzas? 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Smoked pork belly, onion jam, smoked cheddar cheese, blueberry compote, meatball aioli on a potato bun. The Beast. Braised beef topping, caramelized onions, smoked cheddar cheese, wild mushroom demi aioli on a potato bun, wild mushroom Swiss, applewood smoked bacon, wild mushrooms, Swiss cheese, roasted garlic aioli on a potato bun. And other popular menu items at Brickhouse, Doritos Nachos Locos, an appetizer. Doritos Nacho Chips serve spilling right out of the bag, topped with carne. And the next article, Project Sticker Shock campaign held at Randolph Liquor Store by Dave DeMille. A local youth coalition partnered with law enforcement, elected officials, and a neighborhood liquor store to spotlight the risks of underage drinking, according to a community announcement. Members of Hey Randolph, a youth substance use prevention coalition of Bay State Community Services, organized a Project Sticker Shock campaign at Fernandez Liquors at 42 North Main Street in Randolph. The store sits about a three-minute walk from Randolph High School, a location organizers said underscored the importance of the effort, according to the announcement. Project Sticker Shock is a national prevention initiative that raises awareness about the legal and health consequences of providing alcohol to minors. During the campaign, youth participants placed warning stickers on multi-packs of alcohol. The messages thanked customers for helping keep youth alcohol-free and reminded them that buying alcohol for anyone under 21 is illegal and harmful, according to the announcement. The event drew support from Randolph Police Chief Tony Marag, Lieutenant Gabe Pantazalois, and State Rep Richard Wells. Reflecting on what organizers described as a strong partnership among youth, law enforcement, elected leaders, and community organizations focused on prevention. The announcement noted that Wells and the Randolph Police Department have been longtime supporters of youth-centered initiatives aimed at promoting health and safety in the community. Hey Randolph also partnered with Fernandez Liquors owner Noel Fernandez and store staff who participated in the campaign. Organizers said the collaboration highlighted the role local businesses can play in discouraging underage drinking and supporting prevention efforts. Patrick St. Martin, coalition coordinator for Hey Randolph, said youth leadership is central to the campaign's impact. When young people take the lead in prevention efforts, the message reaches the community in a different and more powerful way. Sticker shock is about more than placing stickers on products, St. Martin said. It's about creating conversations, changing community norms, and showing that preventing underage drinking takes all of us working together. According to the announcement, the campaign aligns with the coalition's broader mission to reduce youth substance use, strengthen partnerships, and empower young people as prevention leaders. Organizers said they hope to expand the initiative by working with additional retailers and engaging more youth in future activities. More information about Hey Randolph and ways to get involved are available by contacting Patrick St. Martin at pstmartin@baystatecs.org or by following the coalition on social media at Hey Randolph. And the next article, Targeted Drugs Boost Cancer Survival by Dina Beasley. Kathy Smithwick, now 67, has lived with breast cancer and then ovarian cancer for more than 20 years with the help of targeted drugs. Drugs that harness the body's immune system, chemotherapy, and hormone pills. Michelle Vaca, who recently turned 59, has had lung cancer for nearly 10 years and is doing well on an experimental drug that targets a rare tumor mutation. Both are among a growing number of Americans living with cancer as scientists continue to unravel the biological underpinnings of the disease and develop new drugs that target a tumor's genetic signature. The American Cancer Society estimates that 18 million Americans who have ever had cancer are alive today. A record 7 out of 10 cancer patients now survive for at least 5 years, up from less than half in the 1970s and 63% in the mid-1990s, when drugs designed to specifically damage cancer cells began to emerge, according to the American Cancer Society. Chemotherapy that kills all fast-growing cells, still a backbone in oncology treatment, had been the only option for most cancers. It's taken decades for us to really understand the biology of cancer, said Rebecca Siegel, head of surveillance research at the Cancer Group. She expects survival rates to continue to rise, although cancer, which becomes more common with age, will likely remain the number two cause of death after heart disease. The just concluded meeting of the American Society of Clinical Oncology in Chicago highlighted a study showing that cancer deaths in people between the ages of 15 and 49 have dropped 25% since 1990, along with trial results for new life-expanding drugs for pancreas cancer, skin cancer, and blood cancers. Cancer develops when mutations in cellular DNA causes cells to grow and divide uncontrollably. The changes can be triggered by exposure to things like tobacco or ultraviolet rays, but in a smaller number of cases, the mutations are inherited. To secure regulatory approval, a new drug needs to be safe and effective, often using measurements like tumor shrinkage rather than overall survival. Less than a third of cancer drugs approved in recent years were shown to extend lifespans. Success rates are improving in part because trials that select patients based on specific genetic markers or mutations have nearly doubled the success rate of unselected trials. Newer options like Revolution Medicine's Daraxonrasib, which targets a variant of the RAS gene that drives cancer growth, can allow patients to overcome resistance to standard treatments, said Dr. Vincent Chung, pancreas cancer specialist at City of Hope, a national cancer research and treatment organization. This is how you have patients that are living with cancer. If you've been on a targeted therapy, you're going to be probably more sensitive to the older chemotherapy again, he said. Smithwick, who worked as a management consultant in Silicon Valley until retiring after a second ovarian cancer recurrence 4 years ago, was diagnosed with breast cancer in 2005. Her tumor tested positive for a protein called HER2, found in around 25% of breast cancers, and she was given Roche's Herceptin, one of the first antibody drugs designed to block a cancer-causing protein. She was not tested for the BRCA1 gene mutation or the BRCA gene mutation associated with cancer risk until a sister was diagnosed with breast cancer several years later. Smithwick was diagnosed with ovarian cancer after surgery in 2010. If her cancer became resistant to a drug, other treatments were started, but she had an allergic reaction to platinum-based chemo and can no longer get that treatment. She now takes an estrogen-targeting pill, but if her tumor gets large enough, doctors at Kaiser Permanente will do a biopsy to test for other genetic markers. They will test for all available markers, said Smithwick, who did a four-mile climb in the Himalayas of Bhutan in November and will embark on a fourth trip to Kenya this summer. Meanwhile, I am living my life. Vaca, an office manager in Orange County, California, who has never smoked, was diagnosed with lung cancer at an early stage during an unrelated chest X-ray. After surgery, a biopsy showed a mutation known as EGFR, and Vaca was treated with AstraZeneca's tyrosine kinase inhibitor, Tagrisso, but the cancer came back. Treatment with another drug caused a rash that became infected. City of Hope found that her cancer had the EGFR20 insertion mutation, seen in only around 2% of lung cancers, and she was enrolled 3 years ago in a trial of a drug known as CLN-018. It's still working for me, Vaca said. I don't really have any side effects. It hasn't stopped me from traveling to K-pop concerts. Dr. Saro Armenian, director of City of Hope Survivorship Program, said the center is doubling down on research to understand the journey of cancer survivors while acknowledging that patients can still face a dire prognosis. Dr. Julie Graylow, the American Society of Clinical Oncology's chief medical officer, said, "We're going to have to look at the full genomic profile of every cancer." And the next article. Boston will have a fan zone for the World Cup by Seth Jacobson. The FIFA World Cup is coming to Massachusetts, and when it comes to having a place for people to hang out together, there will be a free fan zone where everyone can celebrate the big event. 7 World Cup matches will take place at Gillette Stadium in Foxborough, Mass. This summer, and the first one is right around the corner to be played on June 13th with Scotland taking on Haiti. Fan zones are a public space to watch the game for people who don't have tickets to the actual game. Held in public places, they broadcast the match on giant screens to offer an immersive experience to watch the game, according to FIFA. At the heart of FIFA Fan Festival Boston, a cultural showcase will ignite the stage with a vibrant celebration of the spirit, creativity, and cultural heartbeat of Boston and communities across the Commonwealth of Massachusetts, FIFA said. Where will the fan zone be located when the World Cup games start in just 11 days? The official FIFA Fan Festival for the 2026 World Cup in Boston will be located at Boston City Hall Plaza at 1 City Hall Square, Boston, Mass. The festival will run daily from June 12th through June 27th, offering live match broadcasts, cultural showcases, food vendors, and entertainment, according to FIFA. The fan zone will open between 11 a.m. and 3 p.m. and will stay open until after dark between 8:30 p.m. and 12:30 a.m., according to reports. Here are some of the offerings at the fan zone in Boston, according to the FIFA website. Live broadcasts, giant outdoor screens that broadcast tournament matches in high definition. Entertainment and music. Live concerts, DJ sets, and performances celebrating global culture. Interactive activations. Skills, challenges, mini pitches, inflatable games, and sponsor booths. Food and merch. International food stalls, local beverage offerings, and official tournament merchandise. How to go to the fan zone? While the game is free, you do need to register in advance. You can select which days and matches you plan to attend through the FIFA World Cup Boston 2026 website or the Meet Boston events page. Up to 6 people can register on a single application, the World Cup Boston website says. And next, El Nino could have an effect on Massachusetts, by Seth Jacobson. A developing El Nino in the Pacific Ocean could influence the weather here in Massachusetts and the rest of New England. More specifically, it could affect hurricane season, which runs from June 1st to November 30th each year. Experts have warned for months about the potential for a strong or even super El Nino as climate models continue to show a pattern that could rival some of the most intense events on record. The latest observations include warmer than normal sea surface temperatures and bursts of westerly winds that help push stored heat from the western Pacific toward the central and eastern Pacific. The 2026 North American summer season is entering a critical transition phase. Severe Weather Europe wrote, "Latest data confirms that a strong El Nino event is not only developing, but is already showing early signs of its presence in the global atmospheric circulation. We are now witnessing the first detectable changes in pressure and temperature patterns across the United States and Canada. If current trends continue, forecasters say the emerging El Nino pattern could influence the jet stream and shift seasonal weather across North America heading into late summer and fall. What is El Nino? El Nino occurs when the winds blowing east to west in the Pacific Ocean along the equator weaken, allowing warmer waters to collect across the eastern Pacific's equatorial region, the Weather Channel said. When this happens, it can influence weather globally as well as in the U.S. When there is a strong El Nino, the chance of a hurricane hitting New England goes down. Typically, the stronger the El Nino, the more shear that occurs in the Atlantic Ocean, the Weather Channel said, which has a tempering effect. Hurricanes hate shear in the atmosphere, so El Nino occurring during the summer and lasting into the fall can lead to weaker and a lower frequency of hurricanes in the Atlantic Basin, the Weather Channel said. What is AccuWeather predicting for hurricane season in 2026? AccuWeather is forecasting the following for 2026. Forecast, 11 to 16 named storms. Hurricanes, 4 to 7. Major hurricanes, Category 3 plus, 2 to 4. Direct U.S. impacts, 3 to 5. Experts watching Kelvin wave. What is it? At the center of the El Nino development is a Kelvin wave, a large pulse of subsurface warm water now rising toward the ocean surface. Think of it as the summer equivalent of the polar vortex in winter forecasting, a term that sounds dramatic but describes a natural repeating part of the climate system and is largely just a buzzword. A Kelvin wave is a slow-moving pulse of warm water that travels eastward just below the ocean surface along the equator in the Pacific Ocean, according to NOAA. Unlike surface waves that break at the coast, these are subsurface shifts in ocean heat that move across thousands of miles. There's El Nino, and then there's La Nina. La Nina, which means little girl in Spanish, has the opposite effect of El Nino, according to NOAA. During La Nina events, trade winds are even stronger than usual, pushing more warm water toward Asia, NOAA said. Off the west coast of the Americas, upwelling increases, bringing cold, nutrient-rich water to the surface. These cold waters in the Pacific push the jet stream northward. Because cold waters in the Pacific push the jet stream northward during La Nina, more droughts can occur in the southern U.S., with heavy rains and flooding occurring at the same time in the Pacific Northwest and Canada. And next, new Foxborough Station platform opens before World Cup by Caitlin Kelleher. Regular commuters and those attending special events at Gillette Stadium, including the upcoming World Cup match. And next, new Foxborough Station platform opens before World Cup by Caitlin Kelleher. Regular commuters and those attending

celebrate the completion of major upgrades at Foxborough Commuter Rail Station. New England Patriots owner Robert Kraft speaks during a ribbon cutting to celebrate the completion of major upgrades at the Foxborough Commuter Rail Station on June 2nd. The MBTA runs special event trains to Gillette Stadium, which Kraft owns, for Patriot Games concerts and this month's 2026 World Cup games. As Massachusetts prepares to welcome the world this summer, we're delivering the modern transportation infrastructure needed to support residents, visitors, and our regional economy, said Healy. These upgrades at Foxborough Station will help thousands of fans safely and efficiently travel to World Cup matches and other major events while creating lasting transportation improvements for commuters for years to come. I'm grateful to the MBTA, the Kraft Group, Suffolk, construction groups, local leaders, and all of our partners who work together to complete this project in record time. The upgraded station includes a new 800-foot-long, fully accessible platform with level boarding, expanded passenger capacity, improved lighting and signage, new seating and canopies, upgraded communication systems, and additional safety and accessibility improvements. The project was completed in a year and is the fastest permanent station construction project in MBTA history, according to the governor's office. Massachusetts deserves transportation that is modern, reliable, safe, accessible, and affordable, not only for major international events, but for the needs of everyday commuters, said State Senator Paul Feeney, D. Foxborough. Whether it's for the people of our region that live here and work in Boston and want to avoid sitting in soul-crushing traffic on the highway, or the folks that are staying in Boston coming here to spend money and support our local businesses, the completion of upgrades to the Foxborough MBTA station reflect the Commonwealth's real investment in transportation infrastructure and responsible preparation for world-class events that will safely accommodate and welcome visitors now and in the future, he continued. I thank the Healy Driscoll administration and the MBTA for their investment in Foxborough and ongoing focus on strengthening public transportation for residents across Massachusetts. I just have a little time with this article. Nation's pork producers urge renewal of USMCA by Donnell Eller. Continuing the U.S. trade agreement with Mexico and Canada, the nation's two largest agricultural trading partners, is critical for American farmers, say producers, economists, and others attending the World Pork Expo in Des Moines. Citing ongoing trade turmoil, rising prices, and farmers' continued financial struggles, farm group leaders at the expo urged the Trump administration to renew the U.S.-Mexico-Canada agreement, which is slated for review in July. It's been wildly successful, Julie Kenny, CEO of the Agribusiness Association of Iowa, said during a roundtable discussion at the expo held June 3rd through 4th at the Iowa State Fairgrounds. The event annually draws some 10,000 pork producers and AG professionals from around the world to Iowa, the nation's leading pork producer. The review of the agreement comes as U.S. cattle producers are seeing strong returns, but producers of corn, soybeans, and other crops are facing a fourth year of potential losses. At the same time, pork producers are trying to dig out from deep losses in 2023 and 2024. Rob Brenneman, a Southeast Iowa pork producer and National Pork Producers Council board president, said during an expo news conference that the challenges of trade and tariffs have been big. The U.S.-Iran war is driving up fertilizer and fuel prices at a time when costs for crop inputs already were rising, Brenneman said. The price of everything just keeps going up, he said. President Donald Trump's barrage of tariffs and trade disagreements helped push the U.S. farm trade deficit to $40.7 billion in 2025, an increase of 12% over 2024. The U.S.-Mexico-Canada agreement, which Trump signed into law in 2020 during his first term, provided a rare bright spot amid the turmoil. Mexico, which spent $30.6 billion on U.S. farm goods in 2025, was the top foreign buyer of corn,
pork and dairy.

0: dairy products and the second largest buyer of soybeans. Canada followed at $28.2 billion and was the largest buyer of eggs and ethanol and the fourth largest buyer of pork and beef, U.S. Department of Agriculture data shows. The USMCA not only gives us preferential market access and zero tariffs to both countries, it has helped with the integration of our supply chains, making sure that we can be very competitive in a global economy, Maria Ziba, the National Pork Producers Council's Vice President of Government Affairs, said during a news conference. Altogether, the United States exported $8.4 billion in pork in 2025, with Mexico buying about a third of the total. Participants in a Farmers for Free Trade roundtable discussion at the expo said the USMCA works and politicians should do no harm. If you can take the politics out of the room, the buyers and sellers of the products want to do business, said Randy Miller, a Central Iowa farmer and an American Soybean Association board member. He added that if we can keep the politicians in step with where we need to be, it will make a huge difference. Trump met with China's President Xi Jinping in May, an indication that the trade tensions are easing. I did finish it. And this has been Lynn reading from the Taunton Daily Gazette. Thank you so much for listening. I hope you have a great week and a wonderful day. Take care.
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0: The impact of a meal goes well beyond feeding our bodies. 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Like Marta.
1: And now we'll hear from our class valedictorian, who with our hard work never ceases to amaze us. 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
0: And Alex.
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8: 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I'm Framingham.
9: Coming up next on the Talking Information Center, it is the Attleboro Sun Chronicle. 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
10: Hello, this is Kathy, and this is the Attleboro Sun Chronicle for Monday, June 8th, 2026. Opioid deaths in Massachusetts fall below 1,000 for the first year since 2013. By Allison Kuznicks. Boston. The number of opioid-related overdose fatalities fell below 1,000 for the first time in more than a decade in 2025, state health officials say, marking a significant improvement since Massachusetts broke a devastating record a few years ago. There were 978 confirmed and estimated opioid-related overdose deaths among Massachusetts residents last year, the Department of Public Health said. That represents a nearly 27% decrease over the 1,336 deaths in 2024, which also saw a sharp drop in fatal overdoses. DPH says the declining trend mirrors data unfolding nationally. This progress experienced by families across the Commonwealth as years of extra joy in life is the result of a comprehensive and collaborative public health response that has prioritized evidence-based care, community partnership, and compassion, Health and Human Services Secretary Kiami Mahani said. Data shows us that providing access to housing, harm reduction, treatment options, and supportive peer communities works to prevent overdose. And the Commonwealth will continue its commitment to supporting and expanding access to these tools and services. In 2024, a law expanded access to overdose reversal drugs like naloxone, installed liability protections for providers and organizations offering drug checking services, and established licensure for recovery coaches. The law did not include a Senate-backed provision to legalize supervision injection sites, and proposals to do so this session are before the House and Senate Ways and Means Committee. Overdose deaths, which claim more than 2,000 lives annually between 2016 and 2023, reached a record high of 2,364 in 2022, the last time Massachusetts recorded less than 1,000 overdoses. Overdose fatalities was in 2013, when the opioid epidemic claimed the lives of 992 Bay Staters. While 27% decrease in opioid overdose deaths is encouraging and reflects the impact of sustained investment in prevention, harm reduction, treatment, and recovery support, we must never lose sight of the fact that behind every data point is a person, a loved one, a family member, a friend, a neighbor. Deirdre Calvert, director of DPH's Bureau of Substance Addiction Services, said. DPH said it is still analyzing the latest data and will release more insights later this summer about how the decrease is reflected across Massachusetts communities. In its recent report on overdoses, the 2024 DPH offered three hypotheses for that year, for that year's decrease, including a potentially safer street drug supply, fewer people at risk of overdoses, and expanded overdose prevention resources and services. DPH says overdose deaths rose from 2013 to 2022 due to the increasing in erratic fentanyl concentrations in the drug supply. But xylazine, a sedative approved for veterinary use, has become increasingly common in the state's drug supply between 2020 and 2024. One hypothesis is that using drugs containing xylazine may protect from fatal overdose by increasing the length of time that people are sedated after using, therefore decreasing the total number of use events. The report says, another hypothesis is that due to the sedative effects of xylazine, suppliers may reduce the amount of fentanyl in their product. A second person arrested in Rehoboth drug raid by Stephen Peterson, Sun Chronicle. Rehoboth. A second person has been arrested on drug charges following a police raid of a home and business property on Winthrop Street, Route 44, last week. Matthew O'Brien was arrested Thursday night as a fugitive from justice with the help of the Providence Police, Rehoboth Police said. O'Brien was charged with trafficking cocaine, distribution of Class B substance, trafficking fentanyl, and other drug offenses, police said. O'Brien had been wanted for drug violations after the June 1st search of a 370 Winthrop Street, the address of OB's services, a towing and auto repair business, and a home, yielded a sizable amount of drugs. Melinda Archambault, 36, of Bristol, Rhode Island, was arrested that day on numerous narcotics charges, and police had said they expected to charge others. Rehoboth and Seekonk Police and the Bristol County District Attorney's Office were present for the search. Investigators were seen taking bags of evidence from the building. Police found and seized 250.5 grams of cocaine, 13 grams of oxycodone, 7.3 grams of MDMA, 23 grams of fentanyl, 69 grams of methamphetamine, 142 grams of psilocybin, mushrooms, and 242 grams of marijuana and additional drugs, officials said. The suspects are scheduled to be arraigned in Taunton District Court. Also, an arrest warrant has been issued for Trent Mason related to the case. E-bike problems taxing Attleboro by Stephen Peterson, Sun Chronicle. City police have been dealing with a skyrocketing number of calls for problems with e-bikes the past year and a half, including one Tuesday where a police cruiser was almost hit head-on by a local teenager riding an e-bike. Since November 2024, police have responded to nearly 50 calls for complaints of juvenile e-bike riders operating in a dangerous and reckless manner, police officials said. In May alone, there were 27 such instances. Most of this activity has been instances of reckless riding, such as playing chicken with drivers, popping wheelies or opposing lanes, and riding in and out of traffic, officials said. These riders also engage in conduct in which they try to provoke drivers of other vehicles on city streets into physical altercations, as well as attempting to provoke the police into engaging in dangerous pursuits, they said. The stunts are often video recorded by the riders with the intent of sharing within their social media groups, officials added. About 8 p.m. Tuesday, an Attleboro officer was on patrol in a marked police vehicle on Union Street when a rider on an e-bike intentionally entered the lane of travel of the police vehicle, driving head-on towards the cruiser, police said. To avoid a collision, the officer had to come to a complete stop in traffic, at which point the rider at the last minute steered away from the cruiser, narrowly avoiding a collision, they said. As the rider passed, the officer observed the rider holding a cell phone or a similar recording device to record the stunt. The officer tried to stop the e-bike on nearby Pine Street, but the rider sped away at a high rate of speed. As the police officer followed, at one point the rider came to a complete stop and began screaming expletives at the officer in an obvious attempt to provoke the officer to continue pursuing the e-bike, officials said. That continued for an extended period, they said. The officer attempted to de-escalate the situation and engage with the rider while other officers approached the distracted rider. An Attleboro police detective was then able to grab the rider by the arm, and he accelerated the e-bike from a complete stop. The rider lost his balance and fell off the bike, officials said. The rider spewed a torrent of obscenities at the officers while being secured in handcuffs and initially refused to identify himself. He was later identified as 16-year-old male city resident, police said. The juvenile's mother responded to the scene, and a citation was issued for the vehicular offenses. The juvenile was then released to his mother and is being summoned to juvenile court for charges of assault and battery by means of a dangerous weapon, negligent operation of a motor vehicle, resisting arrest, disorderly conduct, and disturbing the peace, police said. The juvenile's e-bike was seized as evidence. And about 9 p.m. Wednesday, the city police detective observed two subjects loitering near the police department's fenced-in outdoor storage area, which is used to house large items such as bicycles and e-bikes, when they are seized as evidence or come into the possession of the department, police officials said. Both subjects were dressed in all black, wearing black face masks, officials said, adding one appeared to be acting as a lookout. After some time observing the two and overhearing statements made between them, it is obvious to the detective they were trying to break into the fenced-in area, police said. Multiple officers then responded to the scene, and both individuals fled on foot in different directions. One suspect, a 17-year-old male Attleboro resident, was then located a short distance away, still on foot, where he was arrested, they said. Officers were able to locate the other suspect at his home after having been picked up by his father on Park Street at the intersection with Pine. That 16-year-old male was arrested as well, officials said. The teenagers were charged with attempting to break in and enter in the nighttime and tampering with an object for use in an official procedure. After being booked, both juveniles were released to the custody of their parents. Both suspects attempting to break into the outdoor storage area are known associates of the 16-year-old involved in the previous night's e-bike incident, officials said. They were believed to be trying to steal their friend's bike. The safety of riders, pedestrians, and motorists is a top priority, and we support efforts by local authorities to address any behavior that violates traffic laws or puts the public at risk, Police Chief Kyle Hagany said. Parents and guardians also play a critical role in promoting safe and lawful e-bike use among young riders, Hagany said. Before allowing minors to operate an e-bike, parents should ensure they understand the local traffic laws, safe riding practices, and the responsibilities that come with operating any motor-assisted vehicle. Ongoing supervision, age-appropriate riding privileges, and discussions about safety can help prevent accidents and reduce dangerous behavior on public roads and pathways. It is not just a citywide problem with e-bike riders. Most area communities report similar problems, and Mansfield and Norton have held public forums to address the issues and adopt regulations to get the situation under some control. World Cup stadiums earn prestigious certifications as green buildings before matches begin. By Jennifer McDermott, Associated Press. Most of the stadiums for this year's FIFA World Cup, including Gillette and Foxborough, have achieved green building status after a push for certification in the run-up to the tournament. As the tournament opens, 13 of the 16 stadiums have earned LEED certifications, the world's most widely used green building rating system, the U.S. Green Building Council said. 10 have been certified since 2024 through the rigorous process to ensure buildings meet strict sustainability standards. The council expects at least 2 of the 3 remaining stadiums to achieve certification in the coming weeks. Together, the LEED-certified stadiums have installed over 11,500 solar panels to generate clean electricity. Because of the changes made, they will save over 100 million gallons of potable water annually and eliminate more than 5 million single-use plastics annually, according to information shared by the stadiums. 4 venues are reusing, recycling, and composting nearly all waste, preventing it from reaching a landfill. They're going to be able to achieve cost savings, and they are also going to be improving their indoor air quality, said Ryan Juan Jacobson, a managing director at the U.S. Green Building Council. That would then support the fan experience and improve team performance. FIFA has committed to reducing its greenhouse gas emissions by 50% by 2030 and reaching net zero carbon emissions by 2040. The tournament's use of existing stadiums avoids the carbon pollution that comes with venue construction for large sporting events. And achieving the sustainability designation means these stadiums have demonstrated efficient use of energy and water, improving air quality and reduced waste. Still, scientists warn that this will be the most polluting World Cup to date, largely because of air travel required for fans and teams transiting across North America and the tournament's expansion from 32 to 48 teams. Air travel is a significant contributor to climate change because burning jet fuel releases carbon dioxide. The tournament will generate more than 9 million metric tons of carbon pollution, the same as nearly 6.5 million average British cars being driven for an entire year, according to a report by Scientists for Global Responsibility, the New Weather Institute, and other environmental sustainability groups. How LEED works. The U.S. Green Building Council introduced the first version of its flagship LEED rating system in 1998, testing it with 19 projects. Since then, it has become the global standard for designing, constructing, and operating healthy, efficient, and cost-saving green buildings. The council creates and updates the standards, while its sister organization, Green Business Certification Incorporated, certifies the projects. Projects earn points in categories including energy, atmosphere, water efficiency, and indoor environmental quality. Points correspond to a level of certification: certified, silver, gold, and platinum. LEED certified buildings typically use about 25% less energy, reduce carbon emissions by about 34%, and use 10% less water than conventional buildings, according to the council. There are 51 LEED-certified professional sport venues in North America, the vast majority in the U.S., the council said. And there's a total of about 150 certified sports venues in North America, which includes collegiate stadiums and arenas. The USGBC recently launched a map to spotlight certified stadiums. It's showing soccer and baseball stadiums in addition to the World Cup venues so far, and the map will later be expanded. The impact of green building strategies. Garrett Whittemare, director of stadium services for the Kansas City Chiefs, said FIFA encouraged host venues to become LEED certified, and the timeline was certainly challenging. But, he said, it was attainable for GEHA Field at Arrowhead Stadium because they had already been making changes in recent years to become more sustainable. Those include daily sorting to divert over 90% of trash from local landfills in 2025, adding biodigesters for food waste, installing LED sports lighting, limiting water flow in sinks, and automated urinal flushing. Their reusable cup program prevented about 100,000 plastic cups from becoming trash. We are continuously looking for ways to reduce the negative impact of large events on local communities and the environment, Whittemare wrote in an email. The oldest of the venue, 60-year-old Estadio Azteca in Mexico City, reached the highest tier of LEED certification in October. Jacobson said it demonstrated how older venues can meet modern sustainability standards. Latin America's largest soccer stadium with 87,500 seats reduced indoor water use by 36% using efficient fixtures and reduced energy use by nearly 45% with efficient heating and air conditioning equipment and new lighting. Officials developed a program to reduce waste and a policy to purchase sustainable products, including toilet paper. Felix Aguirre, deputy general manager of the stadium, said it was an opportunity to elevate sustainability and position the venue as a benchmark for responsible sports infrastructure. Aguirre said achieving this in about 1 year was an extraordinary accomplishment given the age and original conditions of the facility, with some spaces that had never had adequate ventilation systems. Levi's Stadium in Santa Clara, California, Lincoln Financial Field in Philadelphia, and Mercedes-Benz Stadium in Atlanta participated in LEED prior to host cities being announced in 2022. The rest earned certifications since early 2024. The other LEED certified stadiums are BMO Field in Toronto, Estadio, BBVA in Guadalupe, Mexico, AT&T Stadium in Arlington, Texas, Gillette Stadium in Foxborough, Massachusetts, Hard Rock Stadium in Miami Gardens, Florida, MetLife Stadium in East Rutherford, New Jersey, BC Place in Vancouver, and Estadio Akron in Guadalajara, Mexico. The stadiums that will host the most matches are certified. AT&T Stadium will host 9 matches, the most of the 16 sites. It achieved gold certification in March. Scott Woodrow, the assistant general manager of facilities, said they had previously invested in energy efficiency projects that would help if they ever pursued LEED. The World Cup gave them a reason to achieve it, he added. They spent more than $7 million adding high-efficiency heating and cooling systems, water fixtures, and sustainable lighting, Woodrow said. A consultant estimated 16% reduction in overall energy use. MetLife Stadium, which will host 8 matches, including the final, achieved gold certification in May. It focused on using solar energy, efficient lighting, and hybrid and electric vehicles, as well as diverting waste from landfills. President and CEO Ron Van Deen said in a statement that the certification shows how premium guest experiences and rigorous green building practices can go hand in hand. AP sports writer Carlos Rodriguez in Mexico City contributed to this report. Graduation 2026. King Philip graduates urge to learn from failures by Madison Dunphy. Sun Chronicle. The nearly 300 members of the King Philip High School class of 2026 gathered alongside their friends and family Sunday, where they were left to remember, to grow and learn through their future failures to make something beautiful out of it. Graduates entered the ceremony at Stonehill College, donning their green robes, many with decorated graduation caps. Superintendent Rick Dorlot was first to speak following the National Anthem Pledge of Allegiance. He encouraged the class to keep in mind that they will learn more from losing at things than they ever will from winning. When you experience a loss or things don't go your way, remember it's a learning opportunity, Drolet said. How privileged we are to live our life, have opportunities to better ourselves and learn and grow. Jim Lahan, chair of the King Philip School Committee, reiterated this point, telling the graduates that while they will experience failure, as everybody does, they shouldn't let it stop them from moving forward toward their goals. Failure is a stepping stone, a success. Embrace it. It will strengthen you, Lahan said. Do not underestimate the impact you can have. Stand for what is right, not what is popular. Principal Nicole Bottomley celebrated the class for how they have treated one another over the past 4 years and how the same mindset should carry on in their future endeavors. Chase the opportunities that excite you, take risks, dream big, but just as importantly, be a person who treats others with respect, Bottomley said. Class President Logan Riley implored his fellow classmates to invite more people into their lives, as talking with others will make them a better person. I cannot stress enough how drastically quality of life improves when you invite more people into your life. Please, I beg, just talk to more people, Riley said. Salutatorian Lauren O'Bara shared her routine of making her own lunches throughout her senior year, calculating that she had 111 chicken breasts and 111 sweet potatoes. Through this routine, she shared with her classmates that while some may know exactly what is next, and many of them may not, success is shaped by the habits they build. So at the beginning of this next chapter, I hope you remember the future won't be determined by one exam, one interview, one semester, or one setback. It will be shaped by the habits we build, the effort we give, and the choices we make every single day, O'Bara said. Valedictorian Arush Patolia encouraged his fellow graduates to focus on experiences they have had along the way before arriving to their destinations in life, just as they did in high school. As we all leave this school and find ourselves in a new phase of our lives, we're going to be presented with opportunities that don't come with guaranteed rewards at the end. I ask you all, especially those who haven't found that future calling or job, to not chase the end reward, but the experience, Patola said. This fuels passion, and passion is what fuels life. From unfilled gas tanks to fewer frills, retailers see U.S. consumers rethink their spending, by Ann D'Incienzo, AP writer, New York. U.S. consumers haven't stopped spending money since the Iran war drove up fuel prices, but many shoppers are reassessing what they buy and where, according to company executives and retail analysts. The behavior changes observed so far are subtle, such as altered routines for buying gasoline and fewer visits to clothing and furniture stores. They also are uneven across the population. During recent earnings calls with analysts, executives from American mainstays like Walmart, McDonald's, and Dollar General cited overall shopper resilience as well as noticeable cutbacks by lower-income customers. But the new signs of strain cited by the major realtors as generous income tax refunds help shore up their sales make some economists and analysts think they will see a wider retrenchment when the refunds are gone and consumers face the cumulative impact of more expensive gas and higher prices for food, clothing, insurance, and other goods and services. Trevor Chapman, communications executive in West Hills, California, said that instead of going to a local independent gas station, he and his wife now plan their fuel stops around Costco stores with filling stations. The couple also is doing more online food shopping to avoid impulse buys, he said. Gas is a kind of catalyst, Chapman said. It trickles down into the entire budget. We're trying to keep everything as normal as possible, but it's starting to feel like it's adding up more and more. Well before the U.S. and Israel launched the war, many consumers already were being more choosy with their discretionary purchases, fatigued by several years of stubborn inflation and tariffs on imported goods imposed last year. The U.S. Commerce Department reported last week that higher prices, not more purchases, accounted for most of the growth in Americans' spending in April, when a key inflation gauge reached the highest level since October 2023. Topping up instead of filling up. Members-only warehouse stores like Costco, Walmart, Sam's Clubs, and BJ's Wholesales have seen more traffic at their fuel pumps since the war began in late February, according to the companies. Fuel typically costs less than at the wholesale clubs. But many drivers are not filling their tanks up. Walmart Chief Financial Officer David Rainey told analysts late last month, for the first time since 2022, Walmart customers and Sam's Club members are buying an average of less than 10 gallons per trip, he said. That's an indication of stress, Rainey said. Costco's members are also making changes. They are visiting store gas stations more frequently to top up in between what would have normally been a gap between getting the tank to empty because of the concern about what the gas price might be tomorrow. Meanwhile, the gas price surge has hurt convenience stores, where 80% of all fuel is sold in the U.S., according to Jeff Leonard, vice president of the National Association of Convenience Stores.
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11: Hello, this is Kathleen, and today, Monday, June 8th, I'll be reading to you from the Metro West Daily News. Horseshoe Pub to get first new owner since 1980 by Caroline Bunnell. Hudson. Enter as strangers, leave as friends. That's long been the motto at the Horseshoe Pub and Restaurant. As the South Street institution, known by its regulars as simply the Shoe, changes hands for the first time in 46 years. Both its longtime owner and successor say that its sense of community will remain. The sale marks the first change in ownership since the Pizzamento family opened the restaurant in 1980. The pub has been purchased by MB Corporation, an Oxford-based holding company with operations in real estate, service, and most recently, the restaurant industry. MB officially takes over on June 11th. The announcement has drawn strong community support from longtime customers who were quick to share memories on the restaurant's social media pages. You know, you've done it good in the town, but when you hear people saying everything that they've done and met and done here, it makes you feel good. Co-owner Nick Pizzamento told a Daily News reporter who visited on Thursday, June 4th. The restaurant opened in 1980 when Al and Laureen Pizzamento and a business partner launched the pub in what used to be the South Street Tavern. Nick Pizzamento said his parents' business partner once owned racehorses, and that became the inspiration behind the business's new name. Al and Laureen already owned another downtown Hudson business, so the restaurant felt like a natural next step. The Pizzamentos bought out their former partner and took full ownership in 1984. The pub began as a much smaller operation than what customers see today. Nick Pizzamento began bartending at the restaurant when he was 18 and quickly fell in love with the business. In the early 1990s, the Horseshoe Pub began expanding its beer offerings, starting with three draft options. Today, it serves 80 unique beers on tap, a feature Pizzamento said helped the pub stand out in the region. The family also doubled the size of their dining room and built a nightlife scene complete with a DJ booth and dance floor. Around 2010, they shifted toward a more family-oriented atmosphere. As Hudson's downtown revitalized, Pizzamento said it was rewarding to see the area thrive and to know the Horseshoe Pub was one of the early anchors of the restaurant scene. Pizzamento emphasized that the Horseshoe Pub has always been a family business, not just for the Pizzamentos, but for the longtime staff who have become like family. He said many employees have worked there for decades, with some starting in high school and returning as adults. I see this as a family business, not just my family, but also the employees that have been here with me, he said. I joke around, saying I spend more time here than I do at home. I'm going to have a great time going to my family, but I'm leaving another family. Pizzamento said he began looking for a successor about 2 years ago, as he found himself running most of the business himself. His parents had retired, his wife pursued her passion for home staging and design, and his sons chose different career paths. He credited his staff for helping him run the business, but felt like it was time to hand it off. I love it to death, but it's a lot of work for one person, he said. I felt that I couldn't put everything I had in it, and it was time. Pizzamento said that he's confident in MB Corporation's direction, noting the younger group brings fresh ideas while committing to keeping many customer favorites the same. He also emphasized that the new ownership will retain all the current staff, a top priority when choosing a new owner. MB Corporation's Griffin Wesson, who will serve as the Horseshoe Pub and Restaurant's new general manager, told the Daily News that the company looks forward to continuing the pub's legacy while modernizing certain aspects. It's definitely a lot of pressure to do right by the customers who have been coming here, some of them since day one. So it's not something we take lightly, he said. It's a big deal for us to show those customers that we can keep this place they've come to love and enjoy for 40-plus years. Wesson said they plan to keep the business's extensive tap list and maintain many popular food items while updating others. Subtle renovations will modernize the space, and MB Corporation plans to expand the function room to fit up to 100 people. Wesson said they look forward to working with staff and building connections with customers. Nick said Horseshoes is a place that, more than anything, built its reputation by being customer first, he said. So it's a great thing for building a restaurant's legacy. As for Pizzamento, he plans to focus on his travel business, which he said still lets him connect with people, his favorite part of running the pub. To me, I've got to be with people. I love people, he said. While this, running a restaurant, is getting to be too much for me, this is a little different and I can still make people smile and enjoy life. So I think the travel path will be a good step. The ownership transition will be formally recognized during a changing of the guard celebration on June 10th, where the community members and staff can celebrate the legacy of the Pizzamento family and the restaurant's new ownership. Golf event promoting organ donation. Tournament to honor A.J. Skinner by Kinga Barande from the Worcester Telegram and Gazette. The vibrant, athletic, determined boy who filled the house on the corner of Route 129 in Reading with Lego structures and the aroma of good food cooking died a dozen years ago, but his presence still fills his childhood home. The portrait of Aiden A.J. Skinner sits on the piano along with the photos of his older siblings. His handprint, surrounded by the prints made by his parents, Robert and Krista Skinner, and his brother and sister Kyle and Molly, hangs in the dining room. A neighbor hung a lantern on a crossbeam of his lacrosse goal. The netting is torn, but the light shines on. As a parent, you worry that people will never know your child existed or that they had been forgotten, said Rob Skinner, Aiden's father. The family has been working closely with New England Donor Services, supporting the organization's fundraising and education efforts since Aiden's death. Monday, June 8th, the organization will host a golf outing at Juniper Hill Golf Course in Northborough. The golf fundraiser this year commemorates the man who was the driving force behind it, Patrick Countryman, the tissue recovery director for the organization. Countryman died in December. The tournament and the two community walks, one held in Connecticut in the spring and the other scheduled for the fall at Polar Park, serve to educate people in the organization's work. The donor service works to procure material from living and deceased donors, while also supporting families as they face challenging decisions. Throughout the process and beyond, the organization supports families as they bid farewell to a loved one or face the hurdles of organ replacement. The organization provides aftercare, Krista Skinner said, pointing out that it has supported her family through the process and continues to be a part of their lives a dozen years later. Krista Skinner works as an English teacher in a private school in Beverly. Her husband, Robert Skinner, is managing principal of Cushman and Wakefield's New England offices. He also sits on the board of directors for New England Donor Services. While attending an event sponsored by New England Donor Services and conversing with the recipient, Krista Skinner realized the importance of teaching the public about the process. The woman I was sitting next to, she told me she had received a femur through donation, she said, noting that skin, ligaments, tendons, and bones can all be donated. Aiden donated his organs, his corneas. If I had been more informed about the process, we would have donated so much more. I didn't think of skin or bone grafts. Krista Skinner aims to debunk the myths and the fears that surrounded the process. Yes, there is time to bid farewell. Yes, there is closure and time for grieving. And the remains are treated with care and dignity they deserve, she noted. The couple were already involved in the organ donor community even before the 12-year-old had a brain hemorrhage from an undiagnosed brain arteriovenous malformation while attending a summer lacrosse camp in July 2014. When it was clear Aiden would not survive the medical episode, the Skinner family was approached by the donor organization and asked whether they could consider donating the boy's tissue and organs. His siblings were the first to say yes, Krista Skinner said. He was 12 and a half when he died. He was just full of life. Aiden had big dreams, had goals of being the goalie for his high school lacrosse team, and talked about attending Johnson and Wales University for culinary school and earning an MBA from Harvard University, so he could grow and manage his restaurant empire. He delivered the Reading Chronicle, taking over the route when his older brother aged out, and swam on the local Boys and Girls Club swim team. He was a Lego fiend, said Robert Skinner, explaining that the whole family loves building with the small blocks and spends every Christmas day creating builds. They have created entire cities, some still standing in the family's home. Organ donation helped the family make meaning out of the death so senseless, Krista Skinner said. Another family has had some extra time, she said, explaining that their work is done to honor Aiden. While they never had a chance to ask the youngster for consent, an essay he wrote for his sixth grade English class An assignment about courage implied consent, Robert Skinner said. The essay chronicles Robert Skinner's journey through the donation process. He is a living donor, having given one of his kidneys to a neighbor with a hereditary renal condition. The families are close, Robert Skinner said, explaining that their children have grown up together. My kidney went to Karen. AJ wrote that his kidney would go to Liz, Robert Skinner said. We took that essay as his consent. The family has nothing but praise for New England Donor Services and recognizes the work it does to facilitate the process and to connect families with support and services. The organization remains involved with the families for as long as they desire the connection. Families can choose to be involved in the process step by step, Krista Skinner said. Remembering the boy's life and death elicits deep emotions in the couple. Their sorrow is palpable in their voices, expressions, and silences. These are really incredible people. They do such a great job to support families, she added. They never left our side. I feel that they made it possible for us to make it through the whole process. The golf tournament honors all families involved in the donation process. A special Team Remember 38 wears Aiden Skinner's lacrosse number. More than 250 golfers have signed up to play. It's a great day, said Caitlin Bernabucci, Director of Community Affairs and Development for New England Donor Services, adding more than 100,000 people are awaiting transplants in the U.S., almost 4,000 in New England. Becoming a donor is as easy as signing the paperwork when applying for or renewing a driver's license. These events, Bernabucci said, help the public realize the importance of donations and also ensure that donors and their families are remembered and honored. Aiden's friends, too, have recognized the importance of organ donation. In the dozen years since he collapsed on a lacrosse field, many remained close with the family and became organ donors as soon as they got their driver's licenses. Worthy causes abound, Robert Skinner said, but being an organ donor is about donating life, not just $5 in the hope that a cure can someday be found. Aiden taught us through his death that something truly good can happen, even in the darkest of times. We don't want that message to be lost, said Krista Skinner. Russell's Garden Center turning 150 years old by Rin Velasco from USA Today Network, New England. Have you been wanting to buy some new plants for your garden? Well, HGTV just ranked the best garden centers, also known as nurseries, in the United States, and listed one historic garden center in Wayland as the best in Massachusetts. From multi-generational mom-and-pop businesses to bigger enterprises that haven't lost their human touch, you can't go wrong adding one of these garden centers to your bucket list, whether you are traveling cross-country or just to the next county, the Home and Garden Network said. HGTV's pick for the Bay State is a classic, first established in the 19th century, Russell's Garden Center in Wayland, Massachusetts. HGTV picked Russell's Garden Center because of their longevity and how they serve the community around them. An especially nice feature is an on-site flower shop with both fresh and artificial flowers and a team of floral designers on hand to create everyday bouquets, holiday arrangements, flowers for proms, funerals, and weddings, HGTV said. They're also the oldest garden center in Massachusetts, as they were established in 1876. They're hitting their 150th birthday this year. Originally a farm market, Russell's added a wholesale business delivering vegetables and flowers to Boston's Haymarket Square, the Garden Center's website said. Today, Russell's has grown into a fifth-generation, family-owned retail business and continues to be one of the largest single-location garden centers in New England. Whether you're just getting into gardening or a regular green thumb, Russell's carries seed brands like Botanical Interests, Renee's Garden, High Mowing, Organic Seeds, and Livingston Seeds, their plant shop webpage said. Called a must-visit by HGTV, you can find Russell's Garden Center at 397 Boston Post Road in Wayland, Massachusetts, or call them at 508-358-2283. Three-alarm fire destroys Franklin home by Norman Miller. An Elm Street home in Franklin appears to be a total loss after a three-alarm fire on Wednesday, June 3rd, tore through the raised ranch, according to Fire Chief Charles Allen. The cause of the 5:04 p.m. fire at 35 Elm Street is not known and remains under investigation. According to a press release, the Franklin firefighters arrived to find the home engulfed by heavy smoke and flames. All three of its residents were out of the home and uninjured. Initially, crews made an aggressive interior attack, but were quickly driven out by rapid progression of the fire and heat impinged on a propane tank in the rear of the structure, fire officials said in a statement. This caused crews to shift to a defensive operation. The fire went to a third alarm, bringing in mutual aid from Attleboro, Bellingham, Foxborough, Hopkinton, Medfield, Medway, Mendon, Milford, Norfolk, Norwood, Plainville, Walpole, and Wrentham. The Franklin Police and Water Department also assisted. The Canton, Millis, and Northborough Fire Departments provided station coverage. Allen said Thursday it appeared the decking made of plastic material made to look like wood contributed to the heavy smoky fire. He said that, combined with temperatures reaching into the 80s, made fighting the fire more difficult. The heat and the intense smoke caused us to go to three alarms, he said. We had to rotate firefighters more often than we normally would have. We had to use more staff than we would normally need on a different day. Smoke caused us to go to three alarms, he said. We had to rotate firefighters more often than we normally would have. We had to

0: was last assessed at $725,300, according to Franklin Property Records. Allen said it appears the home is a total loss. The family is being assisted by the American Red Cross. The cause remains under investigation by the Franklin Fire Department. Pride June observances vary from state to state. By Marina Johnson from the Louisville Courier Journal and USA Today Network. Louisville. On June 1st, Kentucky Governor Andy Beshear signed an annual proclamation recognizing June as Pride Month, which he has done since 2021 when he first became the Kentucky governor to mark the occasion. A news release from the governor's office said his administration is working to protect the rights of LGBTQ+ people and fight discrimination. I believe all children are children of God. No exceptions, no asterisks, said Beshear, a Democrat. I made a pledge to fight for every single Kentuckian, every single day. Our LGBTQ+ community deserves to have their rights protected, and I will always stand firm on my values of compassion, empathy, and doing what is right to protect them. But some neighboring states led by Republican governors have taken a different approach. Indiana Governor Mike Braun and Tennessee Governor Bill Lee proclaimed June Nuclear Family Month, drawing criticism from LGBTQ+ community. Braun made the announcement on June 1st, sparking backlash on social media. Responses were awash in rainbow emojis and GIFs. The nuclear family, consisting of one husband, one wife, and any biological, adopted, or fostered children, is God's design for the family structure and has been the foundation of society since the creation of the world, the proclamation said. While the announcement does not mention Pride Month, many commenters saw it as a rejection of the month-long celebration of the LGBTQ+ community. Commenters also raised concern about the significance of the absence of adopted and fostered kids in the second section of Braun's proclamation, which states that children living with their married biological parents have a better physical and emotional well-being. Braun's press secretary did not return a request or comment. The Indiana proclamation followed a similar effort in Tennessee, which officially designated June as Nuclear Family Month on April 9th, when Lee signed a House joint resolution initially proposed by a Republican state representative. The resolution also does not reference the LGBTQ+ community. However, its wording effectively excludes same-sex married couples while emphasizing conservative Christian values. The nuclear family, consisting of one husband, one wife, and any biological, adopted, or foster children, is God's design for familial structure and has been the bedrock of society since the creation of the world, the resolution states. The nuclear family is God's perfect design for humanity and is aligned with the long-held traditional values of Tennessee. While Pride Month is not federally recognized, its events and celebrations are traditionally held in June to honor the 1969 Stonewall Uprising in New York City, a pivotal moment for the gay rights movement in the United States. The governors of Arkansas and Utah declared June Fidelity Month in their states, promoting dedication to family and patriotism. However, neither of these proclamations limited fidelity to heterosexual couples. Thank you so much for listening, and I hope you all have a safe and well day.
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0: Dodge City, and in the territories on west, there's just one way to handle the killers and the spoilers, and that's with a U.S. Marshal and the smell of gun smoke.
1: I'm that Marshal, Matt Dillon. The first man they look for, and the last they want to meet.
2: And who's right by Mr. Dillon's side? That's me, Chester, his deputy.
3: Don't forget about me, Doc. 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
10: Greetings, I'm Sue, and today is June 8th, 2026, and this is the Lynn Daily Item. First article. Swampscott High School graduates 166. Some clouds lingered overhead Saturday afternoon, but the rain held off long enough for Swampscott High School's class of 2026 to celebrate graduation outside at Bloxinge Field. Senior class secretary Madison Lilly opened the ceremony by introducing eighth grade math teacher Matt Moran, who was selected by students in the graduating class to deliver the keynote address. Moran reflected on teaching many members of the class during his first full year as an educator in Swampscott and credited them with memories that helped shape his career. As a first-year teacher, I truly could not have asked for a tighter, more caring, and more compassionate class, he said. This class made me a better teacher, and for that, I will always be grateful. He encouraged graduates to embrace challenges and continuing serving others as they moved into the next chapter of their lives. People need help everywhere, Moran said. So continue to learn, serve, lead, and bring out the best out of one another. Remember where you come from. Don't underestimate the impact you have on others. Class President Avery Forbes then addressed her classmates before presenting a video compilation of memories stretching from elementary school through senior year. After the presentation, Forbes thanked many people who helped the class reach graduation day. Thank you to everyone who made our journey possible, she said. Thank you to our parents, our teachers, and thank you to my fellow classmates for making this past decade one to remember. Forbes then introduced valedictorian Owen Began, who spoke about the uncertainty that often accompanies major life transitions. The most important question isn't where you will go or where you'll spend your time. It's who you will choose to be, Began said. It's easy to get caught up in the superficial details, but the defining factor in all of your experiences will be you, your mindset, your perspective, and your sense of self. Bagan sharing a quote from Jean-Paul Sartre encouraged graduates to find confidence within themselves rather than relying on outside validation. Lasting fulfillment comes from within, he said. The only person who can truly bring happiness is you. Following Bagan's remarks, members of the Swampscott High School chorus, including several graduating seniors, performed Good Riddance, Time of Your Life by Green Day. Bagan then introduced retiring English teacher Peter Franklin, who delivered the faculty farewell address after more than 20 years at Swampscott High School. We are all graduating today, moving on to worlds we have yet to experience, Franklin said. We're excited, we're hopeful, and I know we're looking for the owner's manual. Franklin encouraged students to embrace opportunities that push them beyond their comfort zones and to advocate for themselves and others. Make your voice count. Be a champion. Be an advocate, Franklin said. You do have the right to remain silent, and if you so choose, you give up the right to complain. Class treasurer Gabrielle Manady then introduced Principal Emily Zotto, who gave brief remarks before announcing the recipients of 78 scholarships, who were recognized from their seats as classmates and families applauded. Following the presentation of diplomas, Class Vice President Eliana Young delivered the ceremony's closing remarks, thanking teachers, administrators, support staff, and families. However you got to this moment or feel about your experience getting here, you made it, and you deserve to be celebrated for your achievements, Young said. After today, our paths will once again diverge. Try to enjoy this moment where all of our paths are connected. Young then led graduates in the turning of the tassels before the class of 2026 tossed their caps into the air, bringing their time at Swampscott High School to a close. Next article. Swampscott woman dies in horse accident. Chloe Christina Smith spent years building the life she wanted, one centered on horses, family, and a farm she hoped would become a gathering place for generations to come. On Friday evening, that life was tragically cut short, leaving those who loved her struggling to imagine a future without the 25-year-old whose enthusiasm, warm-heartedness, and determination shaped so many of their lives. Smith was riding with friends on Friday when her show horse refused to jump, throwing her from the saddle before falling on top of her. The horse suffered a fatal neck injury in the fall. Smith was airlifted to UMass Memorial Medical Center in Worcester, where all of her loved ones were able to gather by her side before she died 7 hours later. As relatives came together in the days that followed, they found themselves returning to the same core traits: her independence, generosity, ambition, and unwavering love of horses. Her life was horses, said her father, Jim Smith, a former state representative who represented West Lynn from 1971 to 1978. That was her love. In April, she purchased a working horse farm in Berlin, where she boarded horses, trained riders, and had begun building a business, fulfilling a lifelong dream. Just 1 week before the accident, she had moved into the farmhouse. Her world was right there, Jim said. Her oldest brother, Andrew Smith, added, Chloe loved her horses more than life itself. She was thrilled when she opened her own barn just 7 weeks ago. Her mother, Abby Smith, said horses became central to Chloe's life after childhood summers spent in an equestrian camp. She loved it, Abby recalled. She loved everything about horses. On the farm, Chloe cared for her horses and other animals, totaling 18. She dreamt of developing the property into a space where everyone would want to visit and hoped it would one day be a gathering place for family celebrations and community events. She said she wanted to live there the rest of her life, Abby said. She wanted to get married there. Her sister, Haley Gray, described her younger sister as a yes gal, someone who rarely turned down an opportunity, whether it was a spontaneous trip, learning a new skill, or helping a loved one in need. The willingness to show up for others defined much of Chloe's life, her family said. When Gray's son was recently sick, Chloe dropped everything and immediately drove 2 hours to help her sister. She then spent countless hours making sure everything was taken care of before heading home. She was always just the first to jump in, Gray said. Her brother, Tristan Smith, a member of the Lynn School Committee, said she always has been independent, even as a little girl. Growing up, she did her own thing from day one, he said. It just manifested itself into horses. He described his sister as compassionate, family-oriented, and deeply committed to helping others. She always showed up for us, he said. No questions asked. While horses dominated much of her life, family members said they represented only one part of who Chloe was. An excellent writer whose poem, Horses, was published in the Daily Item when Chloe was a fifth grader at Swampscott Middle School, she maintained a strong interest in politics and public policy. According to her father, she frequently attended rallies, closely followed current events, and advocated for causes she believed in. Family members also described her as fiercely committed to social justice and equality. She was very steadfast in her beliefs, Tristan said. She certainly always wanted the best for people. Abby called her daughter a sparkling fairy, remembering her intelligence, kindness, thoughtfulness, and striking blue eyes. The family has also found comfort knowing that through organ and tissue donation, numerous recipients may be helped in their time of need, showing that Chloe's care and devotion to helping others continues to live on after her passing. Yet the loss remains difficult to comprehend. Abby compared her family to a table supported by four strong legs, her children, Andrew, Haley, Tristan, and Chloe. Now one's gone, she said, and it's very hard to keep your table standing up. For those closest to her, the tragedy is even made more poignant by the fact that Chloe died pursuing the passion that shaped her life. Standing in the fields of the farm she loved, surrounded by the horses she devoted herself to caring to, is how her family remembers her. And while the future Chloe envisioned for the farm will now remain unfinished, her family believes the tenacity, empathy, and adventurous spirit that defined her will endure long after her passing. Next article. Marblehead author sets sail with new book. When Eric J. Dolan began researching the history of American whaling nearly two decades ago, he stumbled across a story he couldn't shake. The tale involved an American whale ship called the Mentor, which wrecked on a reef in the Pacific archipelago of Palau in 1832. The surviving crew members endured years of captivity, starvation, uncertainty, and a cultural conflict before rescue. The story never made it into the book he was writing at the time, but it stayed with him. It was sort of in the back of my head, Dolan said. Then I wrote a book called Left for Dead, which is about five men who were intentionally marooned on the Falkland Islands during the War of 1812. Since that book had a story about a shipwreck and people surviving on an island for many years, it brought back memories of the wreck of the Mentor. That memory eventually became The Wreck of the Mentor, a true story of death, despair, and deliverance in the age of sail, which was released on June 2nd. The book has already generated significant attention. It was named by the New York Times as one of the nonfiction books everyone will be reading this summer. Following that mention, Times reviewer Blair Braverman called the book a work of serious research and clean prose that contains plenty of interesting illustrations that keep the pages turning fast. While this publication might mark Dolan's 17th book, it is the first time the story has ever been told. There haven't been any books on the wreck of the Mentor until mine, he said. This is a story that nobody will have heard of. This book also represents the latest chapter in a writing career that almost never happened. In the late 1990s, while working full-time and writing books on the side, Dolan told his wife, Jennifer, that he wanted to become a full-time author. She said, "Fine, but you have to put aside a year's worth of your salary before you can quit," he recalled. "So I worked for about 6 years writing books on the side and saving money. Then one evening, Jennifer surprised him. We were watching TV and Jennifer said to me, 'You can quit your job,' he said. I said, 'What?' She'd kept a bank account for me and put aside a year's worth of my salary. That same year, his book, Leviathan, The History of Whaling in America, was published and performed well enough to secure a two-book contract with W.W. Norton & Company Publishing. I couldn't have done it without Jennifer's support," he said. "She has always been very supportive of my writing." Nearly two decades later, Dolan still speaks about writing with the enthusiasm of someone who has found exactly where he belongs. "It's the best job I've ever had," he said. "It's the hardest job I've ever had, and I'm just glad I can do it." Much of the wreck of the Mentor was researched from the third floor of his Marblehead home, where digitized archives, historical newspapers, and online collections allowed him to reconstruct a story that had largely been forgotten. Researching and writing a book is just a lot of time sitting in front of a computer, he said. Writing, saying, oh, that stinks, writing something else, and then you get to the point that you like it. He also credited the Abbott Public Library for the creation of this book and many others. The Abbott Public Library was very important to me because I ordered a ton of books through interlibrary loan, he said. The release of the book has already taken Dolan on a 5-state tour and will keep him busy throughout the summer with roughly 30 talks. Local appearances at the Swampscott Public Library on June 18th at 6:30 p.m. and the Marblehead Museum on June 25th at 7 p.m. I'm naturally an introvert, so I've had to teach myself to get up in front of people and give talks, he said. Despite publishing 17 books, Dolan said the arrival of a new title never feels routine. It's sort of like having a kid, he said. Your book comes out and you hope it does well in the world. Whether readers pick up The Wreck of the Mentor on a beach, on vacation, or at home, Dolan hopes it offers a brief reprieve. I like to think this book, especially in the summer, will provide an escape, he said. I think it'll transport you to a different era, a different time, and for the time that you're reading the book, you'll be able to forget about the current woes in the world. I hope when you finish it, he said, they say, that was time well spent. Next article, Linfield restaurant damage in drunk driving crash. Ben Pimentel, a 19-year-old from Linfield, was arrested after crashing into the side of School Street Foods in Linfield early Sunday morning. Pimentel graduated from Linfield High School in 2025 and was the starting goalie captain of the school's lacrosse team. Pimentel was observed operating his car erratically on Route 1 North and ignored a Massachusetts state trooper who signaled him to pull over before exiting the highway via the Salem Street ramp, where he would go on to crash into the restaurant, according to reports. The teen was arrested and charged with operating under the influence, failure to stop, negligent operation, and various other charges. He will be arraigned on Monday at Peabody District Court. No one was injured in the crash, and the investigation is still ongoing. According to a post by head chef and owner Javier Baez, he arrived at the restaurant at 3 a.m. to assess the damage. The car entered through the side of the building, crashing through the wall into the dining area. Before a press conference held at 4 p.m., building owner Eric Rubin said the building would be evaluated on Monday to determine the full extent of the damage. The building has been in the family for around 50 to 60 years. Rubin stated that the car had hopped the curb near the Littlefield Real Estate Building 2 doors down and took down signage at a small office building at 624 Salem Street before plowing through the fence that separates the entrance to the office and School Street Foods. Co-owner Gina Goodwin said that an order for 100 pastelitos was received Sunday for Danvers State Police, and that they had responded to the call wanting to show support for the restaurant. During the press conference, Baez said, I received a call at 1:30 a.m. and was told someone had crashed into the building. I didn't think it was going to be anything serious, and then I was told everything was done for. The lights were out. The basement was flooded. All our food was ruined. Baez said it broke his heart to see what had happened because we had put so much time and energy into this business. He noted that Pimentel was going so fast that the restaurant's camera captured only a second of the crash. Co-owner Ed Goodwin said that one bad decision had screwed up things for the people working there. We're down for probably 6 months. That's just heartbreaking, he said. Gina Goodwin said that they were lucky the accident didn't occur during business hours, as it would have led to multiple fatalities. School Street Foods opened in 2024 and is located on Salem Street, right next to the post office and Linfield Fire Station. On Saturday, the restaurant celebrated the opening of its second location in Methuen just hours before the crash. Gina Goodwin has been an active member of the community, and about 15 years ago, she began donating Thanksgiving meals to families and organizations in need. In 2025, she donated more than 25,000 Thanksgiving meals to local communities, packaged in 1,900 kits that fed up to 10 people each. She also gave away 4,000 single-serving ready-to-heat meals and approximately 75 free hot meals on Thanksgiving Day to local first responders and walk-ins. This is the second incident in a little more than 6 months involving accidents with property damage in the immediate area. The new fire department headquarters was struck by a vehicle in October 2025, just days after the department began operating out of the building. To help support the restaurant, provide stability for employees, transition employees to the new location, and cover multiple expenses while insurance claims are being processed, a GoFundMe called Help Keep School Street Food Alive has been posted. The goal is to reach $25,000 of donations, with the restaurant currently at $1,920 as of press time. Next article. Kip graduates 103. Beneath cool, overcast skies Saturday morning, 103 seniors graduated from Kip Academy Lynn Collegiate, with student speakers reflecting on the importance of showing up for themselves and their community. Salutatorian Jacqueline Martinez Ramirez centered her remarks on a quote she first encountered in fifth grade: "The noblest art is that of making others happy." Throughout these 4 years, we have seen, heard, and experienced so much, from the highest joys and excitements to some unforgettable tragedies, Martin Ramirez said. "Despite this, I've witnessed you all find and share happiness with one another." She urged classmates to remember the impact of small acts of kindness. "By being there for someone, whether it is by listening to their story, giving them advice, holding their hand in a moment of vulnerability, or simply anything that lets them know that they're not alone, goes so much further than you might realize," Martinez Ramirez said. Martinez Ramirez also reflected on the pressure many students place on themselves to succeed. "I've gone as far as a result of many choices in my life, many of which were admittedly not the healthiest ones," she said. "This included choosing academics over my personal well-being, sometimes staying up until 4, or going to class with a raging fever because I could not miss this test." Valedictorian Diana Cuevas thanked her family, friends, and math counselor Justin McCarthy, who would stay with me in office hours until 7 o'clock. Cuevas gave a special pause to her parents, although never graduating from high school, were the key to her perseverance and success. "They understood the importance of a higher education and always encouraged her to broaden her horizons," she said. Class elected speaker, graduate Maria Nina Duran, spoke about the determination that carried the class through high school. "What defines the class of 2026 is not perfection, not ease, but perseverance," Duran said. "We showed up for each other and for ourselves, even when we were emotionally drained." For many graduates, she said, earning a diploma represented something larger than themselves. "For many of us, we are first-generation students, which means that this journey meant something bigger than just making it to the finish line," Duran said. "It was about creating opportunities and seeking those that once felt out of reach." Duran dedicated part of her speech to her parents who immigrated to the United States when she was young. "My parents left behind family, comfort, and pieces of themselves so that I could have a future filled with possibilities," she said. Keynote speaker Megan Bloom praised the class for the way students supported one another throughout their time at KIPP. "A candle loses nothing by lighting another candle," Bloom said. "You are bright, beautiful, brilliant lights that know you lose nothing by igniting others, by sharing your light." Bloom pointed to moments throughout the year, from senior retreat to school events and senior traditions, as examples of students creating space for one another. "Continue to light other candles," she said. "Continue to take care of yourselves and each other. Care for community is a revolutionary act." Principal Carrie Brown congratulated the graduates and encouraged them to carry forward a lesson from poet Mary Oliver: pay attention, be astonished, and tell about it. She praised the class for its leadership in student organization, school events, and community building efforts, as well as the most beautiful prom and the most obnoxious senior prank ever. Lynn Mayor Jared Nicholson also congratulated the graduates, their families, and the KIPP staff, thanking students for the example they set in building community both inside and outside the classroom. Next article, Lynn water and sewer rates may increase by 4%. Residents could see up to a 4% increase on their water and sewer bill in 2027 due to a proposed $200 million budget for construction costs toward updating facilities. On Wednesday, the Lynn Water and Sewer Commission stated that a hike in rates is essential for generating more income by fiscal year 27 to 29 to afford an anticipated $200 million in upcoming projects. The project stemmed from a 20-year operation and management contract covering the capital improvements at the watershed treatment plant. The allocated funds proposed were $74 million of the budget toward a new wastewater treatment facility and $14 million towards improvement to the current wastewater system. While the plant is currently still working, we need to determine if a new water treatment plant needs to be installed, said James Arsenault, the Lynn Water and Sewer Commission Executive Director. Either approach will require additional funding in the future as well. The Commissioner's Treasurer, Ryan Boissel, revealed that the current budget is projected to be met, but the Commission's revenue is required to increase for the planned 2027 projects. We will continue to work diligently in two other areas to bring fairness to all, Purcell said. One is to aggressively collect customer billings, and secondly, to continue the beta changeout program to ensure each customer is charged accurately. The growing cost of refunding general fund revenue bonds has placed a heavier financial burden on user rate revenues, Boissel said. For 2 years, the commission has introduced debt service payments to pay off loans to the Mass Clean Water Trust for the Westland Sewer Separation Project and the capital improvements on the wastewater treatment plant. This proposed budget will provide ratepayers with the services and the quality they are paying for by providing award-winning drinking water, along with 21st century wastewater treatment technologies, Boissel said. Francis Harrington of Lynn said he'd like to bring the commission's attention to modifying the tiered price structure to help create a larger incentive to residents to be more conservative of their water use and to look into the drastic rate increase of multifamily housing compared to single-family housing. All are welcome to the next Lynn Water and Sewer Commission meeting, scheduled on June 15th at 400 Parkland Avenue, to go over budget and rate proposals for fiscal year 27. Next article in the weekend roundup, dominance continues for St. John's Prep Laxmen. The second-seeded St. John's Prep lacrosse team, who's currently 19-2, advanced to the Division I semifinals with a 15-2 smashing of number 7 Winchester, with their record being 18-3 at Glatz Field. 11 players netted goals for the 5-time defending state champions. Beckett Lee with 2 goals and an assist, and Thias Tolo with 2 goals and assist, led the barrage, while Matt Crawford and Ryan McCarthy added 2 goals apiece. Josh Barton, Sam Kelly, and Thomas Randall all scored a goal and dished out an assist. Faceoff ace Will Crawford won 10 of 12, while goalies Matthias Duplessis with 6 saves and Max Putney with 5 kept most of the danger away. Next for the prep is familiar foe Boston College High on Tuesday. Opening faceoff is slated for 7:30 p.m. at Burlington High. And in softball, despite holding a 12-11 lead after 4 innings against the 2-time defending champions, St. Mary's, with a season record of 18-5, bowed out of the Division III tournament in the round of 8. Abby Sousa, Olivia DeCessa, Sydney Wells, and Jayla Walsh recorded 3 hits apiece. Next article, Peabody inauguration set for Monday. Change is on the horizon for Peabody as it will swear in its newly elected leaders Monday, January 5th at 7 p.m. in Wigan Auditorium. The event is open to all and will be live streamed on Peabody TV. So this is something that has happened. This is an older article. I apologize. Okay, next article. Bisseya hosts Food Insecurity Roundtable in Lynn. On Thursday, Congressional candidate John Bisseya convened a roundtable discussion with 12 local advocates, service providers, and community leaders to address food insecurity across Massachusetts' 6th congressional district. The event was part of Bisseya's ongoing People Over Politics listening tour, which brings together residents and experts to discuss the challenges facing working families across the district. The roundtable featured conversations with organizations and individuals working directly on hunger relief, access to affordable food, and support services for vulnerable communities. Participants discussed record levels of need across the community, federal cuts to SNAP, and the bureaucratic barriers that make it harder for families to access the aid that they qualify for. Food insecurity is at the highest level this community has seen. And meanwhile, the Trump administration is bragging about cutting SNAP benefits, Basia said. Our federal government can and should do more. This is not the job of our food pantries. They are carrying the load on their shoulders, and they should not have to do it alone. I'm confident we can turn this around if we work together. I wouldn't be running for office because I believe we can achieve real change. Nate Berkowitz, our executive director at Salem Nonprofit that combines food access with workforce training for young adults, spoke about the importance of sharing the stories of the people that are most affected and the role of collaboration among local organizations. There are powerful stories out there that we need to be telling. The people waiting in line at our food pantries are not who you would expect. Working families, seniors, veterans, and neighbors who never thought that they would need this kind of help. The country needs to hear these stories because until we do, the federal cuts will keep coming and the load will keep falling on local organizations to pick up the pieces. And we need leaders in Congress like John who will stand up for working families and protect these vital programs and fight to make sure no one is left behind. Basia's People Over Politics listening tour continues across the district in the coming weeks with additional community conversations focused on the issues most affecting residents of Massachusetts' 6th Congressional District. That's all the time that we have for today. I hope you've enjoyed listening to the Lynn Daily Item on the Talking Information Network.
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11: Here's the forecast for the Boston and South Shore area on the Talking Information Center from the National Weather Service. For today, sunny temperatures in the mid-70s, mostly clear overnight. Temperatures in the mid-50s. For Tuesday, sunny. Temperatures in the upper 80s. The sun rose this morning at 5:07, setting at 8:19 this evening. 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
12: Hi, this is Jane on Monday, June 8th, reading the Salem News, June 8 edition. Golf club entry named after black inventor. The man responsible for the revolution of the New England shoe industries for decades in the late 1800s, and who helped lay the foundation of the company that built the Beverly Golf and Tennis Club, will finally get his due some 137 years after his passing. On Monday, following the Making History Golf Tournament, that celebrates the city's 400th anniversary this year, the road leading into Beverly Golf and Tennis from McKay Street will be formally dedicated to Jan Ernst Metzeliger. Led by a request from Ward 1 Councilor Todd Rotondo, with support from Historic Beverly Director Abby Battis and former school committee member Kenan McKenzie DeFranza, president of the North Shore branch of the NAACP, the City Council unanimously agreed last week to name the road Metzeliger Way. We are excited about the unanimous vote taken by the City Council in honor of Jan Ernst Metzeliger, Bada shared on the Beverly Historic Facebook page. The designation also marks a historic milestone for the city. Metzeliger Way is the first street in Beverly named for a black man. Born in 1852 in what is now Suriname, Metzeliger immigrated to the United States and settled in Lynn, where he worked in a shoe factory, Battis told counselors at a meeting on June 1. Determined to solve shoemaking's biggest challenge, he spent years developing a machine that automated the labor-intensive lasting process, she continued. In 1883, Metzeliger patented the first successful automatic shoe-lasting machine, increasing production from about 50 pairs of shoes a day to as many as 700, and revolutionizing the industry. Although Metzeliger died in 1889 at just 36 years old, his invention became one of the foundational technologies of what evolved into the United Shoe Machinery Company, helping drive the growth of the New England shoe industry for decades, she said. That legacy is deeply connected to Beverly. For generations, United Shoe Machinery shaped the city's economy, workforce, and industrial identity, Battis said. In 1910, the United Shoe Machinery Corp. built the Golf and Tennis Club. The clubhouse was a social and recreational facility for United Shoe's employees. The workers used the clubhouse and adjacent grounds for a variety of athletic and other recreational activities until 1971, when the clubhouse and surrounding 300 acres were sold to a private developer. In 1978, the city purchased the clubhouse and 168 acres, which the city has continued to use as a golf course. Currently, the club features an 18-hole golf course and 10 outdoor clay tennis courts. The Beverly Golf Commission voted unanimously to name the street after Metzeliger in April. In his letter to the council, Rotondo said that despite his profound contributions, Metzeliger did not receive full recognition during his lifetime. Naming it would serve as a long overdue tribute to his legacy, while also acknowledging Beverly's rich industrial heritage and commitment to recognizing historically overlooked figures. The dedication will take place on Monday, 5 p.m. at the Golf and Tennis Club at 134 McKay Street. The Making History Golf Tournament has a 10 a.m. shotgun start. Grads, you have been successful in every sense of the word. It was a picture-perfect day at Heard Stadium Sunday afternoon as 333 classmates gathering one final time together, receiving their Beverly High School diplomas before venturing off to find their own life's journey. Before hundreds of family members and friends, class officers reflected on memories, experiences, hardships, and most importantly, friendships that were made over the years. Starting out as the first fifth grade class to attend the middle school and the first class, the class of 2026 was also the first to graduate under the guidance of Principal Mark Thomas. As a class, you have been successful in every sense of the word, said Thomas. You have excelled academically, athletically, artistically, and in service in your community. You have embraced challenges, celebrated achievements, and demonstrated resilience when faced upon. Student speaker Elvina Butsova talked about facing her own adversity. She came to America in the third grade, losing her mother to cancer shortly after that, and noted that she was able to get through those tough times because of the support she received from new friends and inspiring teachers. Alana Foss honored a fallen classmate, Molly Spiridigliosi, who passed away 2 years ago. Spiridigliosi was described as a bright light and one of those rare people whose friendship we cherished. Her companionship left a lasting impression on everyone who had the privilege of knowing her. Her family accepted the diploma that was followed by a rendition of Choose Joy, performed by the BHS Concert Band. Victoria Willington, who will be attending Providence College, said her greatest accomplishment as class president was the friendships she built over the last 4 years. In a class as big as ours, I've been lucky enough to know many of you, and within that, I have found my lifelong friends. I feel extremely fortunate that this goodbye feels so hard because it means I have something worth holding on to, she said. We share a unique bond from growing up together. No one else from here on out will know each other as well as we do now. And most of the time, when I picture one of you, I still see your middle school face. Salutatorian Delia Goker, who will attend Union College, said that experiences and the challenges from freshman year to senior year will set her classmates up for future endeavors. All the different programs, clubs, sports teams, and arts involvement have shaped our lives, she said. Let's be honest. When people talk about high school memories, they aren't talking about the things you read in your history textbook or the math final you took, but all these different activities and experiences that help define your identity. Those experiences and memories will keep this class together, no matter where everyone ventures off to, said Butsova, who will be attending UMass Amherst. Each of us has a unique story to tell. Our collective stories have created a support system that keeps us connected. Over the years, we've grown up together, she said. We've shared classrooms, field trips, school events, inside jokes, and memories that we'll carry with us long after today. Although our paths take us in different directions after graduation, we will always be the Beverly High School class of 2026. Valedictorian Svetlana Piasecki, who will be attending the University of Southern California, offered a few words of wisdom when it comes to what lies ahead. I believe we are thinking about the future on too large a scale. The question we should ask ourselves is not what we want to do, but who we want to be, she said. Rather than prioritizing the degrees we hope to earn, the jobs we intend to pursue, or the wealth we dream of accumulating, we should focus on the compassion we extend to others, the belief we hold in ourselves, and the intention we act with each day. While setting goals and pursuing them is valuable, I urge us all to remember that the way we carry ourselves every day defines who we are, and that our small, intentional actions compose our lives. Before the diplomas were passed out, Thomas noted that Beverly High will remain a special place for each and every one of the graduating seniors. I hope you always remember that Beverly High School is more than just a building. It's a community, he said. It's a place where you learned, grew, and discovered who you are. No matter where life takes you, you will always be a part of this community. Your successes will be celebrated here. Your memories will remain here, and you'll always have a place here. When Topps poll and sixth CD, Markey and Moulton still wrangling over debates. A new internal poll shows State Representative Tram Nguyen, Democrat from Andover, leading the crowded field of Democrats vying for the party's nomination to run for the 6th Congressional District seat in the midterm elections. The survey of about 400 likely Democratic voters released by Nguyen's campaign last week shows her with 28% of the vote, compared with 18% for former Biden administration official Dan Coe, with at least 24% still undecided. Other Democrats in the congressional race received single-digit support, according to pollsters. Nguyen's polling group, Workbench Strategy, also provided those it surveyed with brief biographical information about each of the candidates, as well as a series of positive messaging statements about Nguyen, which increased her support from 28% to 47% in the informed vote, the company said. At this early stage of the election, the race for Massachusetts' 6th congressional district is wide open, Workbench Strategy pollster Jane Rayburn said in a summary of the survey. In a well-funded communication scenario, Nguyen has a clear path to building a broad coalition of voters and is competitive against the field to win in September. It's the second poll to show Wen at the head of the pack of congressional candidates seeking to replace outgoing Democratic Representative Seth Moulton, who is running for a U.S. Senate seat. In May, Linfield attorney and businessman John Besha released details of an internal poll paid for by his campaign showing a neck-and-neck race between him and Coe. But the poll showed Wen slightly ahead of both Besha and Coe, with 14% of those surveyed. Another poll in the race, released in May by Democrat Bethany Andre Beck, showed the Middleton software engineer and former Representative Jamie Belsito, who are also running for the congressional seat, tied in first place, with each getting 14% of those surveyed. So far, there has been no independent polling in the race. The winner of the September 1 Democratic primary will face Republican Micah Jones, an Essex attorney and U.S. Army veteran, in the general election. The debate over debating in the marquee U.S. Senate race is heating up, with incumbent Senator Ed Markey challenging Democratic rival Representative Seth Moulton to a third debate ahead of the primary. Markey called for adding a debate in Western Massachusetts in addition to two debates he has previously agreed to participate in ahead of the Democratic primary and November 3 general election. The 413 area code should not be an afterthought in this race, Markey said in a statement. Voters across Western Mass deserve to be talked to, not just talked about. Since Congressman Moulton already found time to debate a MAGA Republican, who isn't even his opponent, on a day when the Senate is in session, and I will be in Washington doing my job for the people of Massachusetts, I have no doubt he can find time to debate a fellow Democrat in Western Massachusetts, he added. Markey's invitation comes after weeks of ribbon by Moulton and Republican candidate John Deaton, both of whom have accused the 79-year-old incumbent of ducking debates. Moulton and Deaton have agreed to debate each other before the September 1 primary and have invited Markey to join the event. In response to Markey's call for another debate, Moulton's campaign said it welcomes a second debate and pushed back against the incumbent senator. No more hiding in Maryland, Ed. No more lies, Moulton said in a prepared statement. The voters of this Commonwealth deserve a transparent debate on the future of our country, and I look forward to a debate in Western Massachusetts. Moulton also renewed an invitation to Markey to join the June 16 WBZ debate with Deaton, the lone Republican in the race, and commit to a robust debate schedule ahead of the elections. It's an opportunity to directly debate Trump's horrible and racist policies and to stand up for Massachusetts values, Moulton said. I am ready to debate you every single week until the primary in September, if you can keep up. Former gubernatorial candidate Mike Keneally has formally endorsed fellow Republican Mike Minogue in his quest to reclaim the governor's office for Republicans in the November elections. In a statement, Keneally said Minogue's business acumen as a former CEO of a technology company makes him the ideal candidate to take on Democratic Governor Maura Healey in a general election. He knows, like we all do, that Maura Healey has Massachusetts last in the nation in job growth and headed in the wrong direction, he said. The election is too important to the future of our state, and Mike Minogue is the proven job creator and innovator with a record and passion for service who can defeat Maura Healey. Keneally also blasted Shortsleeve for running an overwhelmingly negative and dishonest campaign that has provided wildly changing explanations for his past political donations and party affiliations. In the 40 days since the convention, Brian Shortsleeve has chosen to attack the grassroots, referring to delegates as insiders, a clown show, and a tiny group of people with a record of picking losers, Keneally said. This is a disingenuous flip-flop from the admiration Shortsleeve claimed to have for delegates during caucus season. Minogue won the state Republican Party's endorsement with a landslide win at the GOP's convention in Worcester in April, picking up 70% of the votes from about 1,800 party delegates. He will face Shortsleeve in the GOP primary. Shortsleeve, a venture capitalist and former MBTA official, also secured a spot on the ballot with 16% of the vote at the party's convention. Shortsleeve's campaign brushed off the endorsement, blasting Keneally as a failed candidate who was now backing a challenger unable to beat Healey in the election. Keneally made the calculated decision to endorse Mike Minogue because he believes that if Brian Shortsleeve advances to the general election, he will win, his campaign said in a statement. And if Brian wins, Michael knows he will never be governor. House approves data privacy protections. Massachusetts is poised to become the first state to restrict the use of personal information by technology companies as part of a data privacy package working its way through Beacon Hill's legislative process. On Thursday, the State House of Representatives approved a bill that would prohibit companies from collecting more data than necessary for products or services and shield sensitive information like biometric and health data. The State Senate approved a similar version of the Massachusetts Consumer Data Privacy Act in September. The measure, if signed by Governor Maura Healey, would also restrict the use of sensitive data for targeted digital advertising and allow consumers to opt out of having their personal information used to generate targeted ads. House Speaker Ron Mariano said the package of new restrictions will help the state keep pace with the challenges of an increasingly data-driven world in which technology is embedded in nearly every aspect of daily life. Consumers deserve meaningful protections for their personal information and greater control over how that information is collected, used, and sold, the Quincy Democrat said. This bill establishes common sense safeguards for sensitive data, strengthens transparency, and promotes accountability for entities that profit from personal information, striking an important balance between encouraging innovation and protecting the privacy rights of Massachusetts residents, Mariano added. The legislation was backed by digital privacy advocates who said without the protections, big tech companies will be allowed to collect and manipulate unlimited quantities of personal data about users of social media websites and other online platforms. For too long, data brokers and big tech have been able to gather our most personal information, including our precise location, and sell it to anyone with a credit card, Carol Rose, executive director of the American Civil Liberties Union, said in a prepared statement. This landmark bill puts a stop to those abuses, she said. It positions Massachusetts as a leader in protecting personal privacy and curbing digital surveillance. But the changes were opposed by major business groups and the tech industry, which say it goes beyond the bill's original intent to protect consumer data. A coalition of Massachusetts companies wrote to House lawmakers last week, urging them not to approve the changes, warning that the House and Senate proposals will increase costs, reduce effectiveness, and make it harder for Massachusetts businesses of all sizes to reach the customers necessary to grow. It would hurt our ability to compete against employers in almost every other state, including all our neighbors who are not subject to the same onerous constraints, the coalition wrote. Finally, it sends a clear message that Massachusetts does not want to be the state leading the digital economy, nor the home to future high-tech jobs. In Congress, lawmakers were considering a bipartisan data protection bill last year, but the measure failed to come up for a vote despite clearing a key legislative committee. The tech industry has pushed its own versions of the data privacy laws on a state and federal level, Most would require individuals to correct or delete personal data about themselves and opt out of use of such information for advertising. Differences between the House and Senate versions of the data privacy bill will need to be worked out by a yet-to-be-appointed conference committee before heading to Governor Maura Healey's desk for consideration. Local organization requests donations for annual school supply drive. With families' ability to afford school supplies for students becoming more challenging each year, organizations like SPUR are calling upon the local community to support their efforts in ensuring children have the tools they need to learn. Since around 2017, SPUR students becoming more challenging each year, organizations like SPUR are calling upon the local community to support their efforts in ensuring children have the tools.

0: social workers, and other social service providers who are familiar with the children's and families' needs. This year, SPUR will be making donations to over 650 students, the highest number of requests that the organization has received since the drive began. Each year, it's getting harder and harder for families to be able to provide the essential supplies needed for students, and the support of the community is imperative to make this drive happen. Brian Lamoureux, SPUR's Director of Volunteer Engagement, said, "The more people that hear about the drive, the more agencies get involved." Working closely with schools, SPUR has determined five different age groups for which they provide specifically tailored supplies in addition to backpacks. For younger age groups in kindergarten through fifth grade, SPUR equips students with supplies such as construction paper, crayons, and markers, while older groups up until grade 12 are provided supplies such as pens, rulers, notebooks, and composition books. The drive began on June 1 and runs until SPUR raises enough money to fulfill its requests from over 650 students. Individuals, organizations, and businesses can sponsor backpacks and school supplies, which SPUR purchases wholesale. From July 20th through August 12th, opportunities are available for supporters to personally fill each backpack and write a personalized note to each child. Service providers will pick up the backpacks filled with supplies and distribute them before the first day of school. Beverly Bootstraps, another local volunteer organization, has run a similar back-to-school backpack drive for students from low-income families in Beverly, Manchester, Hamilton, Wenham, and Essex since 2001. Donations of specific supplies as well as financial contributions can be made for the drive at the organization's website at beverlybootstraps.org/back-to-school-backpack-program. More information on SPUR and details on how to sponsor students is available on the organization's website at spurnorthshore.org/student-success-FAQ. World Cup visitors warned of immigration enforcement risks. With hundreds of thousands of international fans about to descend on Massachusetts for the FIFA World Cup, immigrant and refugee advocacy groups issued a travel advisory Thursday warning visitors about the risk of serious rights violations. International travelers could face denied entry, arrest, or deportation, as well as aggressive immigration enforcement, according to the advisory promoted by the Massachusetts Immigrant and Refugee Advocacy Coalition, the Maine Immigrants' Rights Coalition, the New Hampshire Alliance of Immigrants and Refugees, and the Vermont Asylum Assistance Program. More than 120 organizations have signed on to the alert, which supporters say is needed in the absence of meaningful action from FIFA, host cities, or the Trump administration. U.S. Immigration and Customs Enforcement agents are expected to help with World Cup security, which has fueled anxiety around the international event. On Beacon Hill, House and Senate negotiators met for the second time Wednesday to hash out differences in the PROTECT Act that's designed to block ICE agents from making civil arrests in sensitive locations and limit local law enforcement's relationships with ICE. The Black and Latino Legislative Caucus has tried to drum up urgency for a legally durable resolution that prioritizes the strongest protections for immigrant families ahead of the World Cup. I'm sorry, that's all we have time for today.
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6: Welcome to the Gloucester Daily Times for Monday, June 8th, 2026, brought to you by the Talking Information Center. Located in beautiful Marshfield, Massachusetts, this is your reader, George Krine. Today's lead story, brewery to go on block. Essex building contents to be auctioned Wednesday. It's written by Stephen Hagen. The status of Great Marsh Brewing Company may soon be determined. 12,000 square foot brewery, which seats 225, and several large German stainless steel fermentation tanks inside are slated to be auctioned off Wednesday, June 10th at 1 p.m. The planned auction is part of a foreclosure proceeding for the property at 99 Main Street, that's Route 133, according to a legal notice published recently in the Gloucester Daily Times. Quoting now, said premises are to be sold and conveyed subject to and with the benefit of all mortgages, restrictions, easements, improvements, outstanding tax titles, municipal or other public taxes, assessments, federal and state tax liens, reads the notice. Efforts Friday to reach Great Marsh Brewing owner and head brewmaster John Collins were unsuccessful. When asked about the property in 2025, Collins, a Hamilton resident, said that while the tap room was open, the restaurant had been closed for more than a year, being rented out for private events. It's a nice space, and a lot of money has gone into it, he said at the time. We want to find someone who has a good plan for the place and does something with it. Great Marsh is a, quote, state of the heart production brewery with canning and warehouse areas, a dedicated tap room, and a separate full service restaurant with expansive marsh views. The two story building was built and outfitted in 2021 from 2019 to 2020. Collins also bought the Fin and Feather building at 103 Main Street when he built the brewery. It is also part of the auction, according to auctioneer who is Aaron Posnick and Company of West Springfield. Under the terms of the planned sale, the auction will be conducted by the holder of the mortgage for the brewery. That's Newburyport 5-Cent Savings, also called Newburyport Bank. The sale will include personal property on the premises. When contacted Friday, Newburyport Bank officials had no comment regarding the auction. Ann Cameron, chair of the Board of Selectmen, said she hopes the situation will eventually be resolved. I really know nothing about this, she said. I hope to see a thriving business in that space. Sam Bevan, CEO of the Greater Cape Ann Chamber of Commerce, said it is always disappointing to see a business close, particularly one that occupied such a prominent location on the Essex Causeway. Business closures affect employees, customers, and the broader community, and we never like to see commercial properties sit vacant, Bevan said. That said, we remain hopeful that the property will attract a new owner and a new use in relatively short order. Bevan said the facility is a, quote, significant commercial site and located in a highly visible location. Essex continues to be a desirable place to do business, he said. We look forward to seeing the property contribute to the local economy and community in its next chapter. Should the auction proceed, the purchaser will need to present compensation for the potential deal. A deposit of $150,000 by a certified check or bank check shall be paid by the purchaser at the time and place of sale, the legal notice reads. An additional deposit representing 10% of the purchase price of the property shall be paid by the purchaser within 5 days from the time of sale. All deposits are to be held in escrow with Hinckley, Allen & Snyder, LLP, 28 State Street in Boston. Owner and nonprofit seek to preserve oldest house. It's written by Bobby Grady. For 365 years, the Thomas Riggs Senior House has stood in Annisquam, serving as both a functional home and a unique look into how one of Gloucester's earliest officials lived. And now, property owner Barbara Lambert is working with nonprofit organization Historic New England and the city to place a preservation easement on what is said to be the oldest house on Cape Ann. The easement would be held by Historic New England and would protect the building's exterior and interior from ever being demolished or stripped of its historical integrity. Under law, preservation easements require municipal approval. The request is currently under city review. The house is very deserving of the easement. I bought it from the Riggs family, who owned it from 1661 until 1995. And about a third of the furnishings came with it, Lambert said. It was just such an amazing document of history and architecture, as well as a significant family. I just wanted to be sure that this house was protected. Located on Vine Street, the house has elements dating to 1661, when Thomas Riggs Sr., Gloucester's first schoolmaster, a selectman, and its second town clerk of 51 years, and Gloucester was incorporated as a town in 1642, then reincorporated as a city in 1873 when he built the original square log construction. While the log construction still stands, most of the house is a single-story cape constructed around 1704 and in 1753 when the roof was replaced. Dylan Peacock, director of preservation services for Historic New England, said what makes the Riggs House especially unique is that much of the 18th century interior remains intact. There's just a lot of original material remaining in the house, which is really rare and exceptional to find, he said. The city's been really supportive of our presence, and we're just really looking forward to working with them to secure this approval. Lambert, who lives in the house to this day, purchased it in 1995 from descendants of the Riggs family. The then Concord resident initially walked away from the house, but when the realtor reached out saying other prospective buyers planned on tearing the home down, she changed her mind. Over the next 4 years, Lambert, quote, modernized the house, outfitting it for heat, electricity, running water, and other modern luxuries Thomas Riggs Sr. didn't account for, but she did so in a way that the house's historical integrity was not lost. I ended up building a timber-framed wing, a great room basically off the back that you cannot see from the front, Lambert said. That's where I put bathrooms and heating and that sort of thing, so I tried my best to preserve the house as much as possible. Today, Lambert said the house's six fireplaces all still work, and the Thomas Riggs Senior House is one of three squared log houses remaining in Massachusetts. Her house is also part of the historic Riggs landscape, which includes her house, the Thomas Riggs Jr. House on Holly Street, and the 33-acre Riggs pasture between them, Lambert said. A portion of the pasture has been developed, according to Lambert, but the developer agreed to keep part of it as conservation land. Fiesta 5K evolves into cherished affair. This is from Gail McCarthy. When the Fiesta 5K road race, an ever-growing community tradition that is part of the annual St. Peter's Fiesta in Gloucester, kicks off June 25th, it will likely have a record number of participants. Last year, more runners than ever. 1,674 tackled the course. More than 580 had already signed up by Sunday afternoon for this summer's run. Benefits of this race extend far beyond the run through the nation's oldest seaport. Arena McWilliams-Lopez, executive director of Cape Ann YMCA, emphasized that what began as a local community road race quickly became a signature event for the YMCA that blends fitness, hometown pride, and fiesta tradition. Money raised beyond the race's operating budget goes toward providing need-based financial aid for an array of community programs and wellness benefits. This is a key element that makes the Fiesta 5K so meaningful for our communities, McWilliams-Lopez said. As the race has grown in runners, so has its ability to strengthen community through expanded scholarship support for youth sports, our cornerstone program for those battling cancer, and YMCA membership financial aid. Organizers look back to the road race's origins in the late 1990s. The Cape Ann YMCA Fiesta 5K road race was launched as a partnership between the Cape Ann YMCA and Gloucester's St. Peter's Fiesta Celebration. Between 2010 and 2014, the road race experienced rapid growth and regional recognition. The course from Stage Ford Park into the heart of Fiesta helped define the race's local identity and made it unlike a traditional road race, McWilliams-Lopez said. During these years, participation steadily increased. Families and competitive runners alike embraced the event, and the race became known for its festive atmosphere and strong community turnout. That's what's wonderful is that this has become a cultural event embedded into Fiesta, and Fiesta is so meaningful to Gloucester. In the early years, the race began at O'Malley Middle School and ended downtown. The race now starts at Stage Ford Park with the finish line by the St. Peter's Club downtown near the heart of Fiesta activities. The race boasts a diversity of runners from trained athletes to newcomers to the road race experience. Thousands of onlookers cheer on the runners, and many hold up signs of encouragement. Some runners dress up, even sporting Viva Fiesta attire. This race is special because everyone runs together. Women, men, dogs, strollers, grandparents, and even the local elementary schools have running clubs that participate, McWilliams-Lopez said. The momentum that was building for the popular road race came to an abrupt halt when the COVID-19 pandemic shut down the world and community gatherings ceased to exist. There were no races in 2020 and 2021. One of Cape Ann's most anticipated annual events disappeared temporarily from the calendar, McWilliams-Lopez said. Although the race started to grow right before the pandemic, our biggest participation numbers started to show up in 2022 and have grown steadily since then. More than 800 runners have participated in 2017, and that same number returned post-pandemic, followed by even more interest among participants. The comeback represented a resilience of a YMCA fundraising tradition, community reconnection, and renewed support for the YMCA mission. Runners, volunteers, sponsors, and families returned in force, reaffirming the race's importance to Gloucester and Cape Ann, and the defining part of Fiesta Weekend, McWilliams-Lopez said. The road race also has an international demographic. Each year, runners from different states across the country and from other countries participate, with the farthest being Singapore. And this is Cape Ann, and a lot of people come home for the summer, McWilliams-Lopez said. People who grew up here and live in other places continue the tradition of coming back around the time of Fiesta, and people who spend the year in other places, even around the world, come back to run the road race. McWilliams-Lopez has volunteered at the finish line for the past 4 years. I feel like I don't exhale until I see the last runner. I want to see every single person cross the finish line, she said. It's now a tradition to welcome summer. In our community, we have certain cultural traditions, and the Fiesta 5K is almost like a portal to summer, and Fiesta is a portal to summer. It always feels like it's the first really hot day, and it's always celebratory. On His Feet, Gloucester Teen in North Shore Music Theater musical. It's written by Gail McCarthy. Gloucester's 13-year-old Sebastian Harvey likely sings and dances Broadway musicals in his sleep. But when he's awake, the seventh grader is singing and dancing nightly in On Your Feet on stage at North Shore Music Theater through June 14th. This show is based on the lives of the celebrated Emilio and Gloria Estefan of Miami sound machine fame. And Sebastian is playing young Emilio, the Estefan's son, Naib, and the character Jeremy. Sebastian is a student in Ipswich because his parents both teach there. Jared Harvey is a special education teacher, and Karen Harvey, a native of Peru, is a middle school Spanish teacher. "We travel to school every day singing musicals," said Jared Harvey, while tunes from the musical Chicago played in the background. This will be Sebastian's first adult musical at the Beverly Theater. Venue owner and producer Bill Haney received the 2026 Elliot Norton Prize for Sustained Excellence at the recent Boston Theater Critics Association Award ceremony. Sebastian has performed at the theater in the youth productions The Lion King Jr. as Simba and in Disney's Descendants, but this time he's in the cast of a professional theater production. The musical tells a tale of the Estefans' journey from Cuba to Miami and their rise to international superstardom, sharing the power of perseverance and the universal language of music, is the quote from the show. Hit songs include chart toppers like Conga, Get On Your Feet, and Rhythm Is Gonna Get You. Besides Sebastian, the cast features Isabel Leone as Gloria Estefan and Marcello Aldino as Emilio Estefan, along with Carmine Allers, who plays Gloria Fajardo, Henry Gainza, who plays Jose Fajardo, and Cidia Cedeno-Genat, who plays Consuelo Garcia. The production is also features Olivia Cruz, who plays Rebecca Fajardo, Kendall Rivera, who plays young Gloria, and Jason Cohen, who plays Phil. The incredible cast of 23 will bring this vibrant, true story to life. Whether you're a longtime fan of the Estefans or discovering them for the first time, this production promises to be a high-energy, unforgettable night out at the theater, Haney said in a prepared statement. During the show's run, the teenage Sebastian attends middle school by day and performs at night. But this student says, "This is a dream come true. I think the trick is trying to get good rest and being prepared right before the shows," he said. The aspiring young actor wanted to thank the adult actors who have served as mentors. "It is an honor to work with such great, talented, professional actors in the cast," he said. "It's really interesting being a kid and working with this amazing cast. And over my weeks of rehearsals and shows, it makes me feel like it is a small little theater family. I would love to give a big thank you to the actors in North Shore Music Theater because to me, they are my version of Broadway." Sebastian has always had an affinity for music. Sebastian came out singing and dancing, as father said with a chuckle. He took to show tunes and fell in love with them. He was always dancing around the living room, his volumes of musicals in his head. He has Broadway actors that he looks up to and mimics their every move. His ultimate goal is that he wants to land a show on Broadway and sing and dance for a living. The seventh grader can rattle off the names of musicals and show tunes the way a sports fan can rattle off noteworthy statistics. Currently among his favorites are Rent, The Great Gatsby, Beetlejuice, and Little Shop of Horrors. At Ipswich Middle School, he appeared in Willy Wonka Jr. as Augustus Gloop and in Elf as Santa. "When I was 11, I got to play my number one dream role, Tobias, in Sweeney Todd," Sebastian said. "I'm a big fan of Johnny Depp and Tim Burton. I love the vocals and I love the scenes." Among his dream roles would be the humorous Lumiere in Beauty and the Beast or lead roles in The Great Gatsby or Next to Normal. In the near future, if he were to get a Christmas wish, perhaps he will be cast in a holiday production of A Christmas Carol. ISO ready for summer electricity demand. It's written by Colin Young of the State House News Service, Boston. Grid operators expect to have sufficient electricity to meet heightened demand this summer and that public conservation or controlled outages will not be needed. ISO New England projects that consumer electric demand will peak at 25,228 megawatts under normal weather conditions and could grow to 26,473 megawatts under very hot and humid weather this summer. The operator said it expects to have 28,717 megawatts of total resources available, though the forecast published late last month noted that the higher demand estimate could present challenging operating conditions, particularly if combined with an unexpected loss of generation or other factors. Should these conditions materialize, as they did last summer when demand reached the highest level in the region in more than a decade, ISO New England grid operators have several tools available to maintain reliability on the system, including increasing imports and tapping standby units, the organization said. Summer 2025 grid demand peaked at 26,586 megawatts on June 24th. Since then, significant new resources have connected into the region's grid, including the New England Clean Energy Connect transmission line bringing in Canadian hydropower, more of the Vineyard Wind offshore wind farm, and several grid-scale battery projects. And behind-the-meter solar panels are projected to reduce demand by more than 1,700 megawatts during the peak hour of demand on days with normal weather conditions. Instead of peaking in the mid-afternoon, as was common during summers before widespread solar panel installations, New England grid demand now peaks in the early evening hours around 5 p.m. to 6 p.m., ISO New England said. The region has more than 8,000 megawatts of behind-the-meter solar, as people have self-installed systems on people's homes or businesses, which effectively push the peak hour of grid demand later in the day when the sun is lower in the sky and production from solar systems is reduced. During peak demand periods, dirtier fuels like oil are often pressed into service, so reducing demand during those times can have a greater impact on emissions avoidance by limiting the use of high-emitting power generators, according to the Metropolitan Area Planning Council. MAPC offers a summer peak demand program to alert municipalities on days when peak demand is within reach and encourage them to reduce their consumption to save money on electric bills. The all-time record for peak demand in New England was set August 2nd, 2006, when demand reached 28,130 megawatts after a prolonged heat wave, ISO New England said. Here's this week's campaign notebook written by Christian Wade, State House reporter. Markey Moulton still wrangling over debates. The debate over debating in the marquee U.S. Senate race is heating up with incumbent Senator Ed Markey challenging Democratic rival Seth Moulton to a third debate ahead of the primary. Markey called for adding a debate in Western Massachusetts in addition to two debates he has previously agreed to participate in ahead of the Democratic primary and November 3rd general election. The 413 area code should not be an afterthought in this race, Markey said in a statement. Voters across Western Mass deserve to be talked to, not just talked about. Since Congressman Moulton already found time to debate a MAGA Republican who isn't even his opponent on a day when the Senate is in session, and I will be in Washington doing my job for the people of Massachusetts, I have no doubt he can find time to debate a fellow Democrat in Western Massachusetts, he added. Markey's invitation comes after weeks of ribbing by Moulton and Republican candidate John Deaton, both of whom have accused the 79-year-old incumbent of ducking debates. Moulton and Deaton have agreed to debate each other before the September 1st primary and have invited Markey to join the event. In response to Markey's call for another debate, Moulton's campaign said it welcomes a second debate and pushed back against the incumbent senator's, quote, "No more hiding in Maryland, Ed, no more lies," Moulton said in a prepared statement. "The voters of this Commonwealth deserve a transparent debate on the future of our country, and I look forward to a debate in Western Massachusetts." Moulton also renewed an invitation to join the June 16th WBZ debate with Deaton, the lone Republican in the race, and commit to a, quote, "robust debate schedule ahead of the elections." "It's an opportunity to directly debate Trump's horrible and racist policies and to stand up for Massachusetts values," Moulton said. "I'm ready to debate you every single week until the primary in September, if you can keep up. Wynn tops poll in 6th congressional district. A new internal poll shows State Representative Tram Nguyen, and the last name is N-G-U-Y-E-N, Democrat of Andover, leading the crowded field of Democrats vying for the party's nomination to run for the 6th congressional district seat in the midterm elections. The survey of about 400 likely Democratic voters released by Nguyen's campaign earlier this week shows her with 28% of the vote, compared with 18% for former Biden administration official Dan Koh, that's K-O-H is the last name, with at least 24% still undecided. Other Democrats in the congressional race received single-digit support, according to pollsters. Nguyen's polling group, Workbench Strategy, also provided those it surveyed with a brief biographical information about each of the candidates, and as well as a series of positive messaging statements about Nguyen, which increased her support from 28% to 47% in the, quote, informed vote, the company said. At this early stage of the election, the race for Massachusetts' 6th congressional district is wide open, Workbench Strategy pollster Jane Rayburn said in a survey summary of the survey. In a well-funded communication scenario, Nguyen has a clear path to building a broad coalition of voters and is competitive against the field to win in September. It's a second poll to show Nguyen at the head of the pack of congressional candidates seeking to replace outgoing Democratic Representative Seth Moulton, who is running for a U.S. Senate seat. In May, Linfield attorney and businessman John Beccia, B-E-C-C-I-A, released details of an internal poll paid for by his campaign showing a neck-and-neck race between him and Koh, but the poll showed Nguyen slightly ahead of both Beccia and Koh with 14% of those surveyed. Another poll in the race released in May by Democrat Bethany Andrus Beck showed the Middleton software engineer and former Representative Jamie Belcito, who are also running for the congressional seat, tied in first place, with each getting 14% of those surveyed. So far, there's been no independent polling in the race. The winner of the September 1 Democratic primary will face Republican Micah Jones, an Essex attorney and U.S. Army veteran, in the general election. Keneally endorses Minogue in governor's race. Former gubernatorial candidate Mike Keneally has formally endorsed fellow Republican Mike Minogue in his quest to reclaim the governor's office for Republicans in the November elections. In a statement, Keneally said Minogue's business acumen as a former CEO of a technology company makes him the ideal candidate to take on Democratic Governor Mara Healey in a general election. He knows, like we all do, that Mara Healey has Massachusetts last in the nation in job growth and headed in the wrong direction, he said. This election is too important to the future of our state, and Mike Minogue is the proven job creator and innovator with a record and passion for service who can defeat Mara Healey. Keneally also blasted Short Sleeve for running an overwhelmingly negative and dishonest campaign that has provided wildly changing explanations for his past political donations and party affiliations. Thanks so much for listening. Please be sure to join us again tomorrow for another edition of the Gloucester Daily Times. And of course, have a great evening.
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8: Here's the forecast for the Boston and South Shore area on the Talking Information Center from the National Weather Service. For today, sunny, temperatures in the mid-70s, mostly clear overnight, temperatures in the mid-50s. For Tuesday, sunny, temperatures in the upper 80s. The sun rose this morning at 5:07, setting at 8:19 this evening. Stay tuned for more heading your way next on the Talking Information Center.
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18: Hello, this is Kathleen, and today, Monday, June 8th, I'll be reading to you from the daily news of Newburyport. Officials to celebrate removal of dam by Matt Petrie, Newbury. Roughly 6 months after the obsolete Larkin Dam was removed, local officials, partners, and community members are set to celebrate the restoration of a free-flowing Parker River. It came out November last year, and it's definitely a big milestone for all of the partners involved. Parker Valley River Restoration Director Neil Shea said. The celebration is set for Thursday from 10 a.m. to noon. It will celebrate how removing the dam reopened upstream habitat and migratory and resident fish, improved water quality, reduced local flood risks, and boosted public safety. Attendees we'll also learn about ongoing riverbank stabilization and native planting efforts that will support long-term river health. The event will include brief remarks, a ribbon cutting, and a short walk to view the restored river. Among those expect to make an appearance are Newbury Select Board Chair Bill DeMayo, Massachusetts Department of Fish and Game Commissioner Tom O'Shea, Division of Ecological Restoration Director Beth Lambert, Division of Marine Fisheries Director Dan McKiernan, State Representative Kristen Kastner, Senate Minority Leader Bruce Tarr, and Ipswich River Watershed Association Executive Director Aaron Bonnie Casey. By opening this stretch of the Parker River, we are restoring fish passage, improving water quality, and strengthening habitat from the headwaters to the marsh, DeMayo said. This project reflects years of collaboration among local residents, state and federal partners, engineers, scientists, and volunteers who believed that this river could run free again. Tarr said the removal was a practical, effective, and sound action that demonstrates good management and stewardship of the river. Among the many benefits of removing the dam are improving fish habitat, strengthening flood control, and increased public safety, Tarr said. This is the type of important effort that can be accomplished through shared vision and collaboration. Shea explained that in the short term, the dam's removal would allow the affected area to restore natural river processes. It's pretty much affected from where it was off of kind of Larkin Road back there up to 95, Shea said, referring to Interstate 95. 95 crosses the Parker River upstream of there. And so all of that area above there was previously impounded by the dam. He said that the main species of fish they were prioritizing accommodating was the river herring. The Parker River has a pretty robust river herring run every year. And so taking this dam out is huge because before there was a fish ladder at this location, but it was really old and it didn't really function that great, if at all, Shea said. And now fish that make it up to this point have free passage to go wherever they need to go. Granted, there are still other dams on the Parker River, but even getting one out has shown to be pretty critical. Discussing the removal process, he said the permitting process helped make sure that the project could be done with as little disruption to the ecosystem as possible. Doing it the most ecologically friendly way possible is definitely what those permits tend to cover, Shea said. So at the state level, there's like the Wetlands Protection Act, which means we had to make sure that we had water quality control measures in place. He stressed that the effort was only possible thanks to collaboration and assured that they are not just done because the dam is out. We're not just taking the dam out and walking away either, Shea said. We have a vested interest in this site succeeding as a restoration project. So going out and making sure invasive species don't take over. We're going to do plantings of like native vegetation, and we're going to be monitoring it for like fish passage and for water quality and all of those things. So we're in this for the long term, for sure. Newburyport shows its pride, by Dave Rogers. Newburyport, a panda motorcyclist, a drag queen blowing kisses from a Volkswagen bug, a small squadron of roller derby women, and roughly 25-foot-long caterpillar were among the sights and the sounds filling the downtown Saturday during the city's annual Pride Parade. Hundreds of people lined State Street, Market Square, Green Street, and Pleasant Street as participants in the approximately 30-minute parade walked, drove, or skated past. Immediately following the parade, the festivities shifted to Waterfront Park, where dozens of vendors awaited their arrival. The festival outgrew Brown Square, where it was held last year. The parade, which benefited from cooler weather, is arguably the focal point of the city's Pride Weekend celebration that kicked off Thursday with a party at the Sunset Club and continued the next day with a flag-raising ceremony held outside City Hall. Ward 6 City Councilor Mary DeLay called the parade and the Park Festival an amazing event that keeps on getting larger each year. The increase in popularity of this event is just really heartwarming for me and my fellow members of the LGBTQ community, DeLay said. DeLay gave her thoughts at the Bartlett Mall, which served as a staging area for the parade. Others spotted there were Newburyport Pride co-chair Kevin Hudson, Ward 3 City Councilor Brian Callahan, Ward 4 City Councilor Beth Trake, Newburyport Mayor Sean Reardon, and State Representative Don Shand, Democrat from Newburyport. Hudson said moving the festival to Waterfront Park gave organizers the chance to provide more live music, roughly 50 vendors, and increased visibility. "We're really excited people are excited to come down here," Hudson said. "It's really just a great way to be bigger and better than ever." Hudson praised the city for its unwavering support of the LGBTQ community. "We have a great city to live in," Hudson said. Despite the festive atmosphere during the parade and festival and the entire weekend, Hudson said there is still plenty of work to be done to protect queer rights. "We can't be complacent. History shows that complacency breeds more hatred," Hudson said. Shand said she was thrilled to march in the Pride Parade, but noted that the celebration was more than just a day to show pride. "When the federal government is constantly attacking the rights of the LGBTQ community, every celebration is a protest," Shand said. Among the estimated 650 people marching Saturday were representatives from the leftist marching band, the Pride Drummers, Theater in the Open, and several area churches. "There were plenty of people handing out shiny beads, stickers, buttons, and rubber rainbow bracelets. Some paraders were armed with bubble shooting pistols." One of the largest ovations came during a mobile concert performed by Plumfest organizers, who belted out a rendition of Sly and the Family Stone's "Everyday People." Plumfest, which features jam sessions outside dozens of Plum Island homes, is scheduled for September 12th. Also drawing large responses were representatives from the North Shore Alliance for LGBTQ plus youth, led by a motorcycle panda and an appearance by the Queen of the Newburyport Pride. The Future Changemakers of the World, NHS Honors the Class of 2026, by Matt Petrie. Newburyport. The sun was out and shining brightly on Sunday as hundreds packed into the World War Memorial Stadium to celebrate the graduating Newburyport High School Class of 2026. All but one section of the bleachers was filled to the brim with family members, friends, and city officials for the ceremony. The proceedings began at 11 a.m. with a sea of Clipper crimson and gold flooding James T. Stalen Field as the seniors' procession began and found their seats, all while cheers rained down from the crowd. Following the national anthem performed by the NHS band, with the state and U.S. flags billowing on either side of the graduates, Class of 2026 Student President Madeline Jackman took a moment to speak to the crowd and the rest of the class. "Each one of us will go on a different way, set a course for different careers, and choosing different goals as the end destination," Jackman said. "Today will be the last time that we are all on the same path in the same place. So as we hold up the map that got us here, our GPS asks a question, what to and where to next." She encouraged her classmates to reflect on how incredible they each are and to try and stay in touch with each other. "Sitting around you are the future change makers of the world," Jackman said. Jackman also thanked the friends, families, teachers, and officials who had come out to be with them and helped to guide them on their journeys to being graduates. I'd like to ask the entire class of 2026 to join me in an enthusiastic round of applause for these people, Jackman said. Next to speak was Principal Andrew Wolf, who said there were many traits he admired about the class of 2026. What has stood out to be the most of our class is your courage to navigate the psychological complexities of today's world, Wolf said. You've grown up at a time of constant noise, endless information, opinions, and division, competing for your attention every day. Yet for all of you, you stay true to yourselves. He also spoke about the importance of preserving the past. After watching the way all of you have carried yourself for the last 4 years, I've never felt more confident in a group's ability to do that thoughtfully and compassionately, Wolf said. He ended with one final Go Clippers drawing, a large cheer. After more student speeches, School Superintendent Sean Gallagher delivered his address, speaking about how much work each student put in to get to where they are today. The reason you are all sitting here today in those chairs is not because you all felt motivated every single day, Gallagher said. It's because you had drive, you had structure, and most importantly, you had self-discipline. You actually did the work when you didn't want to. Following Gallagher's speech, seniors began hearing their names to pick up their diplomas, much to the delight of the crowd, with some even sounding blowhorns. Once diplomas were handed out, there was one last speech from graduating senior London Harris, who also spoke about how her alopecia diagnosis at 7 years old taught her that life does not always go as expected. However, my school community, teachers, peers, and closest friends have always accepted me for who I am and supported me to be my authentic self, Harris said. Seniors and staff began walking off the field about 12:15 p.m. as the school band played. Pentucket's Class of 2026 Celebrates Graduation by Caitlin D., West Newbury. Pentucket Regional High School seniors marked the end of their 4 years of learning Friday night by turning their tassels during Class of 2026's commencement ceremony. Friends, family members, and Pentucket faculty gathered on the school's football field and braved hot weather to celebrate the graduates decked out in green caps and gowns. The ceremony began with an invocation from Class of 2026, Vice President Gavin Jalbert, and a welcome from Aiden Culbert, Class of 2026 Secretary. Then the salutatorian, Catherine Wisniewski, tearfully addressed the audience and shared ideas and lessons that have helped her throughout her high school career, like listening, hoping they would benefit others. To listen is to not just understand someone's opinion, but that person themselves, which has the power to bridge the divides we see in our society today, she said. Valedictorian Madeline Grimes spoke next and praised her peers for reaching graduation. To the class of 2026, I am so proud of each and every one of you and honored to share this moment, she said. Grimes also imparted a lesson about how graduates should pursue their dreams, regardless of whether or they feel ready, and urged them to not wait. As freshmen, we would look up to the seniors and think they were so much older and more confident than us. Now, being in their shoes as graduating seniors and definitely not feeling as we thought we would, teaches us not to wait until we feel qualified to chase our dreams. If you don't know the answer, improvise. If you're afraid, go and tackle your goals anyway, she said. Then numerous students stood as Terrence Beaton of the Pentucket Regional Scholarship Foundation read out scholarships that seniors had been awarded. Soon after, graduates rose from their seats and began to approach the stage where they were presented their well-earned diplomas by school committee chairperson Emily Dwyer and school superintendent Justin Bartholomew. After diplomas were awarded to the graduates, the school listened to a final address given by Benjamin Pierce, class of 2026 president. Pierce reflected on his class's 4 years at Pentucket and said he hopes that his classmates will look back fondly on their high school experience. As we move into this next stage of our lives, I hope you'll leave here grateful for the time that we shared together and excited for whatever comes next, he said. Finally, Pierce asked students to move their tassels from the right to the left and face the audience, which erupted into applause. The seniors then tossed their caps high into the air, marking the end of one chapter and the beginning of the next. As I See It, A Blind Eye to State Street by Jack Garvey. Thanks to my picture appearing on this page a few hundred times these past 43 years, I gained comments from complete strangers in public places. Mostly quick compliments or stern criticisms, both welcome. It's the only job I know where competence is measured as much in opposition as in approval. Mostly, I enjoy it. Still hear the cracking voice of the fellow who cautiously approached me a dozen years ago in the produce section at Market Basket, before asking, was that you who wrote about Cleveland? My usual response is, depends on what you have in mind. But this fellow was so shy, I had to play it straight. Yes, the Rock Hall, the lakefront, the architecture, Great Lakes, brewery, live music in public parks, dates to catch the Red Sox and Celtics. I'm from Cleveland, he managed to say. That's the first time I ever read anything good about my hometown. Lately, I have nothing good to say about the Archival Center at the Newburyport Public Library, but I am being asked why it is back in the news. My guess? Two recent letters nicely summed up by their headlines. When Stewardship Fails, May 13th by Walt Thompson, and Archival Center is a Shell of What It Used to Be, May 18th, by Glee Woodworth. Full disclosure, both writers are my friends, and we three were among the petitioners to the Newburyport City Council to investigate City Hall's role in the disastrous moves that erased the Archival Center's volunteer program and railroaded the regionally acclaimed archivist out of her position. To their letters, I will add my own. Macaulay Threw Open the Windows, May 13th, a tribute to the former counselor upon hearing of his untimely passing. In it, I describe the moment when Macaulay took on the leading role of making the library investigation happen. What prompted my two friends to write about the formerly renowned Archival Center? Not sure. But from what I've read and heard, the list of complaints from researchers and historians who thought they could access it as readily as in the past has been growing. Complaints are now finding their way to the library's board of directors, which always includes new members who likely find that serving the mayor who appoints them and doing the right thing is a bit like joining the Trump administration. Problem is that the incompetent mayor managed to dodge all accountability for the destruction of the Archival Center, despite the findings of the investigation that, in the words of one local historian, should have been a career-ending document for him. This brings me to the question being put to me since my last column, Crimes Are Us and Other Musical Acts, May 21st. For all the ridicule I hurl at Republicans in Washington, D.C., why am I not at Newburyport's weekly Saturday rallies on High Street? I'm honestly torn. Among the musical acts, May 21st. For all the ridicule I hurl at Republicans in Washington, D.C., why am I not at Newburyport's weekly Saturday?

0: signs citing the 2019 Mueller report pay any attention to the equally damning 2025 report on the Newburyport Public Library. Some hid behind pathetic excuses for complacency, such as, there's a lot we don't know, so why weren't they asking? Even subsequent firsthand reports of a toxic work environment in the clerk's office did not stop them from endorsing the smiling mayor's reelection. And oh, how they love those photo ops with him in City Hall. Apologies to most folks at the Saturday rallies, but there are at least a dozen among you with whom I want nothing in common. If on any given Saturday you happen to work the weekly rally in Ipswich, instead, I will gladly answer any question or criticism of this. Thanks to my picture, I'll be easy to find, no matter if I have no idea who you are. Critique Jack Garvey, resident of Newbury, at hammlynn@gmail.com or at https://buskersdelight.home.blog. Village Talk focuses on historical research. Newburyport. Many of the houses on the North Shore have a wealth of history within their walls. As part of the Greater Newburyport Village Talks series, local resident and historian Jack Santos will outline easy methods to uncover the history in researching your home's past, meeting the people who lived there. The free event takes place June 17th at noon at the Newburyport Senior Community Center, 331 High Street. Santos highlights lessons in finding historical information about the people who once lived in a house discovered through Newburyport's If This House Could Talk event held during Yankee Homecoming. He describes simple, straightforward ways anyone can use to uncover information about former occupants of their home and events that took place there, regardless of the home's location or age. Santos is a retired technology executive who has done extensive research on the families who lived in his home since 1789 and is a member of the Newburyport Preservation Trust and founder of If This House Could Talk, http://walknewburyport.com. 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
10: Hello, this is Kathy, and this is the Providence Journal for Monday, June 8th, 2026. Stream of Blame: Navigating the Politics of Patuxent River Flooding by Antonia Nori Farsan, Providence Journal. When the Patuxent River overflowed its banks in December 2023, 2 feet of water flooded Appanog Brewing Company's Warwick taproom. The brewery lost $100,000 worth of equipment that wasn't covered by insurance and was forced to close for weeks. Then, on January 10, 2024, the day before the brewery was scheduled to reopen, Rhode Island was deluged with more torrential rain, and the building flooded again. It was devastating, said co-owner Tamara McKinney. The brewery was closed for a total of 5 more weeks. McKinney now sits on the Special Legislative Commission on Patuxent River Flooding, which is tasked with finding solutions to the persistent problem. As she sees it, the brewery's misfortune wasn't just bad luck. It was also the result of decisions made upstream. When heavy rain started falling on December 17, 2023, the Scituate Reservoir was already over capacity. As a result, all of the excess water went over the dam spillway and came shooting downstream in her direction. Through a public records request, McKinney learned that adding up to roughly 3 billion gallons of water between December 17th and December 18th, 2023, several hundred times the amount that the reservoir is required to discharge in a single day. Providence Water, which owns and manages the reservoir, didn't have a choice. It had to protect the dam. But if the utility had started gradually letting out water that August, the Scituate Reservoir wouldn't have been so overwhelmed by December, McKinney asserted. Providence Water, the powerful but little-known agency that relies on the reservoir to supply water to nearly two-thirds of the state, has a different view of things. Spokesman Christopher Hunter said that the utility has not seen any data that indicates that flows from the Scituate Reservoir worsened the flooding downstream. Executives who testified before the commission balked at the thought of reducing water levels, voicing concerns that Rhode Island could again face a prolonged drought. Statistically speaking, we're probably due for something like that again, Greg Gisson, Providence Water executive engineer told the commission in December. Why flooding is increasing, and the reservoir could be a solution. The 17-mile Patuxent River is Rhode Island's largest watershed and runs through some of the most heavily developed parts of the state. Mills like the former Fruit of the Loom complex, which houses Opinog Brewing, sprang up along its banks centuries ago. Villages like Arkwright and Lippitt followed. The 20th century saw an explosion of suburban sprawl, highways, and shopping malls. Since the 1960s, both the frequency and severity of flooding along the Patuxent has increased. Rhode Island increasingly contends with extreme rainstorms, and there are fewer and fewer places for that water to go. We've made a lot of mistakes developing the watershed around the Patuxent, Robert Noro, chairman of the Patuxent River Authority, observed during the Legislative Commission's May 11th meeting. For instance, the Warwick Mall, I'm not sure it was a great idea putting it where they put it. The worst flood on record took place in March 2010, causing more than $100 million in damage. Wastewater treatment plants along the river were submerged, sending millions of gallons of untreated sewage and stormwater into Narragansett Bay. The floods that took place a few years ago were a reminder that the problem isn't going away. The Scituate Reservoir, which controls the flow of water along the river's north branch, isn't solely to blame, but it's seen as a potential solution. In 2017, a study commissioned by Coastal Resources Management Council, scientists from the University of Rhode Island, concluded that increasing the Scituate Reservoir storage capacity would be the most effective way to control flooding downstream. Reducing water levels by 6 feet would have freed up enough space for all the excess water that flowed in during the 2010 floods, they calculated. Currently, the reservoir's maximum elevation is slightly over 280 feet. Even 3 extra feet of space would have dramatically mitigated the damage along the river, the study found. Providence Water's priority, having enough water. The Scituate Reservoir was constructed a century ago and designed to fill up by June 1st so that it would be ready to meet peak summertime demand. These days, as climate change leads to wetter winters and more extreme rainfall, it sometimes reaches capacity by February or March. In 2023, an unusually wet year, the reservoir stayed relatively full for the year. Hunter said, by contrast, in 2024, which was a dry year, and the reservoir did not fill up until April, it only stayed half full for a short period of time. When the reservoir gets too full and more rain is on the way, Providence Water tries to prepare by releasing extra water before the storm hits. But that requires having enough advance warning from the National Weather Service, officials testified. We don't want to be too close to when the event is coming, because now we're going to be swelling the river downstream. Peter LePage, Senior Director of Engineering for Utility, explained to the Legislative Commission. That was the problem in December 2023, LePage said. After an unusually rainy fall and early winter, the reservoir was chock full and could no longer hold any water back. For downstream business owners, the deluge was devastating. You see almost $1 million investment flooding before your eyes, Brian Manolo testified at the commission's November 24th meeting. He suggested that Providence Water is often hesitant to release water from the reservoir because it equals dollars and cents to them. Well, he added, it's also dollars and cents to us as property owners. There's no insurance for this. Providence Water, whose name is shorthand for Providence Water Supply Board, denies that there's any profit motive. The agency is an enterprise fund regulated by the Public Utilities Commission, which prohibits it from making a profit. The Scituate Reservoir is kept as full as possible to ensure the safety and integrity of the water that we provide to our approximately 600,000 customers in the state of Rhode Island, Hunter said. Nearly 60% of Rhode Islanders rely on water from the Scituate Reservoir for consumption, fire protection, and public health, which is why it's in everyone's best interest to maximize our storage. In other words, the utility is focused on ensuring a sufficient water supply, not flood control. You cannot blame Providence Water, Representative Earl Reed, the Coventry Democrat who chairs the Legislative Commission, said in May 11th meeting. This is their livelihood, and they have a legal obligation to provide water to the state, and they're in business, the business of water, so I certainly don't want to affect their business. Weighing the risk of flooding against the threat of drought. Could Providence Water just keep the reservoir's level slightly lower, say at 95% of capacity instead of 100, so that it would be prepared for a rainy fall? At the commission's December meeting, Gieson expressed some hesitation. In the 1960s and the 1980s, he said, Rhode Island faced years of extended droughts. If we were to release this water and then go into this extended drought, I think our customers would say to us, why did you release all that water and now we're in a drought, he said. McKinney later observed that Providence Water seems more focused on keeping water for a drought than on worrying about flooding. As she sees it, the approach is based on outdated science. At the commission's May 11th meeting, she suggested that the utility should conduct a study comparing the relative likelihood of extreme flooding to a five-year drought. Someone has to come up with a compromise that works for everyone, McKinney said in an interview. She doesn't discount the importance of making sure the state has an adequate supply of clean drinking water, she said. But am I getting flooded because somebody wants to water their lawn? Commission sees room to improve communication, modernize the reservoir. The Legislative Commission, which began its work last fall, is tasked with delivering recommendations to the General Assembly by March 2027. These recommendations will likely include some changes in the Scituate Reservoir, though it's unclear if lowering water levels will be among them. At the Commission's May meeting, Reed suggested that the Providence Water could do a better job of communicating with cities and towns downstream from the reservoir, a sentiment echoed by a number of fire and emergency management officials. That could potentially involve creating an alert system that monitors river levels, Reed suggested. Sol Kopperdock, a Brown University scientist, has already installed sensors near Appanog Brewing as part of the Network for Environmental Sensing and Technology, which tracks flooding and makes data available to the public on a real-time dashboard. There's also talk about modernizing the reservoir. Currently, workers use longboards known as stop logs to manually adjust the amount of water that gets released from the dam spillway. Some commission members think it's time to upgrade to automated controls. I think we're beyond people laying planks on the spillway, Reed said in May, adding that he wasn't casting any stones at anybody. Smaller solutions could include removing fallen trees and debris. Over the last century, the U.S. Army Corps of Engineers repeatedly studied the Patuxent River and its problematic tendency to flood. Sometimes people propose dramatic interventions. In the 1970s, the Corps suggested constructing a 2.5-mile tunnel that would divert the river underneath Warwick's suburban grid, street grid, emptying out into the Opinog Cove. The doomed Big River Reservoir project, intended to increase the state's drinking water supply, was also seen as a way to reduce flooding. The proposals raised environmental concerns and carried a prohibitively large price tag. They also wouldn't have been a silver bullet. I don't think there is just one solution, Chris Hadfield, chief of the Army Corps of Engineers Plan Formulation Branch, told the commission this past December. It's going to be a bunch of little pieces of things. That could include strategies as simple as removing snag debris, such as fallen trees, from choke points along the river. It might also sound like a small thing, but the effect on flooding is not negligible, according to the 2017 URI study. Patuxent River Authority also hopes to remove the Potomac Mill Dam, which would likely reduce flooding in the area around the Opinog Brewing, according to the same 2017 study. However, increasing the storage capacity of the Scituate Reservoir would be more effective, since it would reduce flooding along the entire downstream portion of the river, the study found. Are buyouts the future? Separately, federally funded buyouts are targeting hundreds of homes and businesses along the Pocasset River, which empties into the Patuxent. $48.5 million initiative is the latest attempt to reduce the number of properties in harm's way and restore riverfront land to a more natural state. In the 1980s, the government purchased and tore down 61 houses near the Patuxent in Warwick's Belmont Park neighborhood. After the 2010 floods, another 20 homes near the river's banks in Cranston were demolished. Some see that as the only long-term solution. We've got to start looking at just not occupying these areas that flood anymore, Nuro said at the commission's May 11th meeting. I think at some point we're going to have to face the reality, and we're just going to have to move some of these buildings out of the way. Melinda Hopkins, planning branch chief for the Rhode Island Emergency Management Agency, struck a similar note. You're definitely not going to change the way the river flows, she warned. That's not going to happen. Brown scientists say Ebola risk low. By Nolan Rogalski, Providence Journal. Thousands of tourists are set to descend upon southern New England for the World Cup amid an Ebola outbreak in the Democratic Republic of the Congo and South Sudan, a reality that has some Americans concerned. But in a briefing from the Brown Pandemic Center, led by Craig Spencer, a Brown professor who treats Ebola patients in Africa in 2014, top scientists asserted that the deadly virus should not be a major concern for the United States. Ebola is not the number one or number two or even number three threat for me, Spencer says. He said the travel restrictions the United States has enacted, which he called far more severe than those put in place during previous outbreaks, reduced the likelihood of the disease being imported into the country. Locally, Rhode Island Department of Health implemented a system to monitor symptoms among travelers from Congo and Uganda and the African countries with confirmed Ebola cases, as well as neighboring country South Sudan. The bigger reality is that the last thing that you're going to do if you have Ebola is want to get on a plane, said Spencer, who contracted the disease but survived. Like, it's just not fun. It's horrible. The only country with known cases of Ebola that qualified for the World Cup was the Democratic Republic of the Congo. Its group stage matches will take place in Houston on June 17th, in Guadalajara, Mexico on June 23rd, and in Atlanta on June 27th. According to the match schedule from the International Soccer Governing Body, FIFA, neither the Democratic Republic of the Congo nor any of its World Cup opponents will play at the rebranded Boston Stadium in Foxborough, Massachusetts, no matter how far they advance. While concerns about Ebola are low, medical professionals are preparing to handle other potential illnesses or infections carried by international visitors. Aid is arriving despite U.S. response. Alongside addressing American angst, experts from the Pandemic Center provided new insight on the current state of the Ebola epidemic. Spencer said this outbreak will likely soon become the second largest Ebola outbreak ever recorded, even as the U.S. Centers for Disease Control and Prevention has revised its numbers of cases from more than 1,000 down to nearly, roughly, 400. He believes that that is a reflection of the increases in accurate testing, not a sign that the outbreak is slowing down. The tools and staff that we need are getting into place, but we're not yet at the point where I think they're making the dramatic impact we need them to, Spencer said. Pandemic Center Director Jennifer Nuzzo said she feared that federal plans to send exposed Americans to Kenya could lead to hesitance in reporting cases or exposures, making it harder to track where the disease had spread. As of June 4th, Ebola had been identified in Uganda's capital and three provinces in the Democratic Republic of the Congo. We saw a geographic spread of the cases that was incredibly concerning, Spencer said. But what I've noticed since then is that those small flames have been turned into bigger fires. Dr. Seth Berkley, senior advisor at the Brown Pandemic Center and the former CEO of the Global Alliance for Vaccines and Immunizations, said efforts to create a vaccine are underway internationally. However, Berkley said the complications in the American response have somewhat damaged global efforts. Gavi has not received funding from the American government for 2 years. Severe budget cuts and firings have affected the World Health Organization, which was barred from communicating with the American scientists at the beginning of the current epidemic. What Nuzzo called stunning vacancies atop federal health agencies have also left leadership roles for this response unclear. I think if you asked me to point to who's in charge, I couldn't, Nuzzo said. According to Nuzzo, Ebola outbreaks have never been contained in the United States, sitting on the sidelines. The country's leadership and resources have typically been the key for Ebola responses. I think every day that this outbreak is allowed to grow without international support, including of U.S. providers, just makes the risk dramatically higher, not only in the Eastern Congo, but to everybody, Spencer said. Beloved Camp Canossus will remain operational after uncertainty. By Bella DeCrescendo, Providence Journal. Canossus Ministries Incorporated is in the process of acquiring the Canossus Camp and Conference Center property in Exeter. The nonprofit, which was created 18 months ago to revitalize camping, is looking to restart the camp and conferencing program at the 300-acre property. We believe, with evidence, that camping changes lives. In a natural setting, without day-to-day pressures, they have a chance to evaluate where their life is going and choose to head in a more mature, healthy, fulfilling, godly direction, said Tony Pappas, a board member of the Canossus Ministries. The property's owner, the American Baptist Churches of Rhode Island, has been looking to sell the property since 2024. The church association noted the high cost to maintain the property as the reason for it being put up for sale. In 2025, A.B. Corey was discussing a possible deal with the State Department's Environmental Management, but delegates from 40 Baptist churches rejected the decision to go forward with the sale. Those against the sale wanted to come up with a financial plan that would allow the property to once again run as a religious camp. The board of Canossus Ministries Incorporated had to show the delegates that they were able to run a camping program. The board gathered former camp directors and camping professionals to convince the delegates that they should transfer the property. The delegates voted on May 9th to transfer the property to Canossus Ministries Incorporated, and they are about halfway through the 60-day window until the deed is officially transferred. In 1948, the property was purchased from the Sweet family by the Rhode Island Baptist community. They ran camping programs for youths of the churches, and in 1980, the property merged with Ab Corey. The conference center was built around 1990, according to Pappas, so that nonprofit and for-profit groups could convene. What will Camp Canossus become? According to Pappas, the camp will welcome youths of all religious backgrounds to participate in the camping program. It will offer both overnight and day camping opportunities for children and will hold conferences in the conference center. Pappas estimated that they will begin conferencing in the center as early as September 2026 and start camping in the summer of 2027. We're gearing up to accomplish just that, said Pappas. So far, we have experienced a lot of encouragement and reinforcement in that quest, so we are just very excited to move in that direction. Anthony Head, Buffy and Ted Lasso star, dies at 72. Anthony Head, the English actor, best known for his roles in Ted Lasso and Buffy the Vampire Slayer, has died. He was 72. Head died from complications due to pneumonia, and surrounded by his family, his daughters, Emily and Daisy, Head confirmed to the BBC on June 5th. The actor played Buffy's watcher, Rupert Giles, across all 7 seasons of Buffy the Vampire Slayer from 1997 to 2003, and opposite Hannah Whittingham as Rebecca's cheating ex-husband and football club owner, Rupert Mannion, in Ted Lasso from 2020 to 2023. In 2011's The Iron Lady, Head played opposite Meryl Streep as Margaret Thatcher's longest-serving cabinet member and deputy Jeffrey Howe. He also had roles as Uther Pendragon in the British fantasy Merlin and the musical Repo, the Genetic Opera, as well as appearances in Dominion, Little Britain, Manchild, Doctor Who, Percy Jackson, Sea of Monsters, and Bridgerton as Lord Sheffield in season two. A native of Camden, London, he also starred in the UK theater productions of Julius Caesar, Rocky, Horror Show, Godspell, Chess, and Six Degrees of Separation. Son of James Sandy's girlfriend charged with the actor's murder. Prosecutors filed murder charges on June 5th against the man arrested in the fatal stabbing of veteran Hollywood actor James Sandy, a familiar face in dozens of films and television shows for half a century, and the boyfriend of the suspected of the suspect's mother. If convicted, Michael Gledhill, 44, who was jailed as a suspect on June 3rd, faces up to 26 years in prison, the Los Angeles County District Attorney's Office said. In a separate statement on June 4th, police said Gledhill was arrested after he flagged down police near the murder scene in the city's Tarzana neighborhood the day before and told officers he was the one they were looking for. Police officers were dispatched to answer to a cryptic emergency 911 call from a man who told reporters, "I am the son of man. I just killed the man of sin." Responding officers found an 81-year-old man unconscious on the front lawn of his girlfriend's home with a stab wound in the chest. He was pronounced dead shortly afterward at a nearby hospital, Los Angeles Police Department said. Gledhill lived at his mother's home, police said. The victim was later identified as Handy, a prolific character actor whose movie credits included supporting roles in Brighton Beach Memoirs, Unbreakable, and Logan. DOJ clears its lawyers in response to Rhode Island judge's scathing ruling by Katie Mulvaney. The Department of Justice has completed a review of its own attorneys and determined that a Rhode Island judge's accusations of its lawyers misleading the courts is without merit. U.S. District Judge Mary S. McElroy made the allegations as the Department of Justice was pursuing Rhode Island's hospital records for youths seeking treatment for gender dysphoria. The Civil Division has thoroughly reviewed the district court's allegations and concluded that they are without merit. Our attorneys did not misrepresent facts, withhold relevant information, or otherwise mislead the court. The department stands behind its attorneys without reservation and has appealed to the district court's erroneous order, the DOJ said in a press release on June 3rd. McElroy says the DOJ playing dirty pool over youth medical records. McElroy accused the DOJ of shopping the case to the Texas judge as its bid to force the hospital to turn over medical records for children receiving gender-affirming care. She faulted lawyers for willfully playing dirty pool by misleading the court. As citizens, we trust that federal prosecutors, when wielding this awesome power against the state, a company, or certainly against vulnerable children, will play fair and be honest with its counterparts and the judiciary, McElroy said in May 14th ruling quashing enforcement of a subpoena issued by Judge Reed O'Connor in northern Texas. The subpoena required Rhode Island Hospital to turn over sensitive medical records involving children. McElroy barred the government from receiving or disseminating any documents related to the now invalid subpoena. DOJ has proven unworthy of this trust at every point in the case. It has misrepresented and withheld information to both this court and the United States District Court for the Northern District of Texas. It did so in an obvious effort to shield its recent investigative tactics, previously rejected by every other court to review them. From this court's review, in favor of a distant forum that DOJ deems friendly to its political positions, she continued. Federal prosecutors in Fort Worth, Texas, have initiated a nationwide investigation into potential violations of the Federal Food, Drug, and Cosmetic Act and say the subpoena is part of that probe.
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11: Here's the forecast for the Boston and South Shore area on the Talking Information Center from the National Weather Service. For today, sunny temperatures in the mid-70s, mostly clear overnight. Temperatures in the mid-50s. For Tuesday, sunny temperatures in the upper 80s. The sun rose this morning at 5:07, setting at 8:19 this evening. Stay tuned for more heading your way next on the Talking Information Center.
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14: 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This is Steve at the Talking Information Center. 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Have a wonderful weekend. Good day.
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0: 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Happy Harvest whole kernel corn is 85 cents a can. 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Medium avocados are 85 cents each. Heart to Tail whitefish and tuna canned cat food is 65 cents a can. Happy Harvest cut green beans are 85 cents a can. Casa Mamita taco seasoning mix is 55 cents. Dakota's Pride black beans or garbanzo beans are 95 cents each. Chef's Cupboard condensed cream of chicken soup is 79 cents a can. Dakota's Pride dark red kidney beans are 95 cents a can. Happy Harvest medium sweet peas are 85 cents. 26 ounces of Stone Mill iodized table salt is 89 cents. Little Journey apple banana blueberry oat flax baby food puree is 99 cents. Cabbage is 85 cents a pound. Heart to Tail salmon dinner canned cat food is 65 cents. Little Journey pear mixed berry beet flax baby food puree is 99 cents. Kirkwood fresh family pack chicken drumsticks are 99 cents a pound. 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
9: 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This is Steve at the Talking Information Center. 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

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A Rinse 36.7 to 48 ounces. 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

0: 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This has been the CVS Weekly Ad for June 7th through June 13th. I am Mike, and thank you for listening to the Talking Information Center.
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2: I'm that Marshal, Matt Dillon. The first man they look for, and the last they want to meet.
3: 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That's me, Chester, his deputy.
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13: Here's the forecast for the Boston and South Shore area on the Talking Information Center from the National Weather Service. For today, sunny temperatures in the mid-70s, mostly clear overnight. Temperatures in the mid-50s. For Tuesday, sunny temperatures in the upper 80s. The sun rose this morning at 5:07, setting at 8:19 this evening. Stay tuned for more heading your way next on the Talking Information Center.
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